0: terms. Last night in Wisconsin, Republicans overwhelmingly chose sitting Congressman Tom Tiffany as their candidate for governor. If Tom Tiffany wins, that pivotal swing states elections will be overseen by a guy who tried to overturn the 2020 election.
1: Congressman Tom Tiffany was one of many who objected to certifying President-elect Joe Biden's victory during the certification process this week.
2: And the reason I did that is because of the election improprieties that are going on in various states around America, including in Wisconsin.
0: That was Tiffany on January 7th, the day after the insurrection, explaining why he voted to overturn Joe Biden's victories in Arizona and Pennsylvania. Tiffany also said that he would have voted to overturn his own state's presidential election results. But get this, not the results of the House race that he won. In fact, while campaigning for governor this spring, Tiffany defended federal probes into election officials, and he refused to say that Joe Biden won the 2020 election. And then there's Minnesota, where Mike Lindell, the MyPillow guy, a.k.a. Mike Pillow, a.k.a. Lumpy Pillow, kiss my you-know-what, was a candidate in the Republican primary for governor. Lindell used his own money to spread election lies in the lead up to January 6th. The next week, just before Joe Biden's inauguration, Lindell was even photographed leaving the White House with a memo appearing to bear the phrases "Insurrection Act Now and Martial Law If Necessary." As soon as the vote counting started last night, Lindell was behind by double digits to Minnesota House Speaker Lisa DeMuth. But he gave his followers sunny updates on Lindell TV.
3: We just gained 5,000 votes, and we gained 5,000 votes, everybody. And the last 13,000 votes that were counted, we got 5,000. We gained 5,000 votes. So let's think about this. That means I got, like, 10,000, and the rest of them got 3,000. If this is a sign, we will have the lead within an hour.
0: He's no Ali Velshi. The math did not check out. And no, Mike Lindell did not win. It was not even close. But guess what? Guess what? He still has not conceded.
3: All of a sudden, it went like this for me when the day of, and then it went straight up for her. It just doesn't make sense. I'm not going to give up this race until the votes are counted. That's nonsense.
4: Until
3: the votes are counted where I can't win.
0: The votes are counted. And for the record, Lisa DeMuth was declared the winner by the Associated Press. She defeated Mike Pillow by 11 points and counting. And the Trump-endorsed candidate would know that if he visited the election results on his own website. The denialism is completely absurd. But it's also completely Trumpian. Like Mike Lindell, he believes any vote against him is a rigged one. But Trump is the president of the United States, and he is already pushing the envelope during Tuesday's balloting in Minneapolis, a city that is still reeling from Trump's ICE raids. Federal election observers tried to talk their way into at least one polling place.
5: Jacob Mullis voted inside Powderhorn Recreation Center minutes before federal observers arrived.
6: Perfect.
5: An election judge came out to confirm who they were and make sure they stayed 100 feet from the building. Hennepin and Ramsey counties denied federal observers inside polling places, which is within the county's rights, so they had to be 100 feet outside.
7: Did you have signage for where 100 feet is?
6: I have it. Do you want me to go?
7: Yeah, that'd be great.
6: Sure, I'll be right back.
0: Good on her. And that could be just the beginning. This week, newly confirmed attorney general and former Trump criminal defense lawyer Todd Blanche said the next federal election observers could be armed ICE agents.
8: Now, when it comes to ICE officers, you recently expressed some support to deploy them to polling locations, armed federal officers. Now, how do you reconcile that with, obviously, the federal law that prohibits federal law enforcement to be armed at these locations?
9: If you're here illegally, you are not allowed to vote. So I also am not sure of the uproar of the risk of having a Border Patrol or an ICE agent at a polling location or looking into whether somebody is voting that shouldn't be. If you are here illegally, you cannot vote. And so what's the risk?
0: The risk is voter intimidation, Todd Blanche. And it is all happening because Donald Trump wants it to happen. The man who spurred the big lie and the insurrection says he wants to nationalize elections, and he regrets not seizing voting machines by force in 2020. It's all part of his larger agenda, the agenda to stop the will of the people, to stop you from stopping him, from gerrymandering to waging war on mail-in balloting to suggesting this week that maybe he just has the power to make up new voting laws.
4: If you declare a national security emergency as the president of the United States, they can't challenge it. It can only be overturned by a two-thirds vote of both houses of Congress. So if you do this in the next month, we will get photo ID, proof of citizenship, and a limit to mail-in ballots. And
10: let me say the stranger things have happened. Okay, I'll leave it at that.
0: Just FYI, what Wayne Root, that guy, said there is not true. The president can't do that. It is unconstitutional. But what he does have is a core of Republican allies dedicated to his vision. Some of them have their own races to run in November. All of them appear ready to overturn the will of the voters if and only if the voters decide to reject them. Mark Elias is the founder of Democracy Docket and a voting rights attorney who has been fighting Trump's election suppression efforts for years. And he joins me now. Mark, it's good to see you. Thanks for being here.
11: Great to see you.
0: Wow. We heard Todd Blanche to try to explain away armed federal agents, ICE agents at polling places as a normal thing that nobody should question. Is it feeling to you increasingly likely that that's what we're going to see in November at this point?
11: Look, first of all, you know, Donald Trump oftentimes complained that he didn't have a Roy Cohn. He got his Roy Cohn, right? I mean, like Todd Blanche is willing to do things that even Pam Bondi wouldn't do. Certainly things that in the first Trump administration that Jeff Sessions wouldn't do, that others wouldn't do. And so he's got his Roy Cohn. Is it where we're going? I think it is on the ladder of things we are getting to, right? Like Donald Trump has a pattern that we have seen before. He starts with lies. Those lies then wind up going to court. And that's the phase we're in right now. Right now, my law firm and I, we have handed him 21 defeats in cases in which they're trying to get access to state voter files. They have not won a single case. Not one. Zero. Okay. Now, they are also trying to commandeer the Postal Service now to get access to this voter information. And they are losing those cases. There's a pending appeal before the U.S. Supreme Court. We'll wait for that. Here's the deal, though. When Donald Trump is done losing in court, then he escalates to violence. Now, in 2020, we saw that as January 6th in 2021. But we may see it as state actors, right? I mean, we may see it with CPB. We may see it with ICE. We may see it with the pardoned vigilantes that are inspired by him who, you know, he pardoned and now wants to put money in their pockets. So we need to be prepared for all of the above. We have to be prepared for what we can deal with before the election to make it so that people can vote. We have to be ready to deal with it after election when Donald Trump tries to subvert the outcome. And we need to make sure that the public is aware that this is part of an overall plan that Donald Trump has.
0: Well, they already sent election observers into Minnesota, and we saw that again, this is why I love poll workers so much. The oftentimes, they're volunteers, they have other gigs. This is not what they do as their full-time job. But you saw exactly that she knew the rules and regulations of what goes down and who is allowed inside and outside of polling places in Minnesota. They did the same thing, by the way, in Michigan, where I was last week. And I talked to Mr. Baxter, who was the COO of elections in Detroit, in the city, because that municipality deals with their elections, not the county as a whole when it comes to counting. He said they didn't, you know, identify themselves as to who they were, didn't know whether they were lawyers or whatever. How prepared, when we talk about the federal overreach of them just showing up at places like this, are other states for this? Because Mr. Baxter knew what to do. That polling place worker knew what to do. Are you confident that election workers, administrators throughout the country understand that they don't have to participate in this?
11: So, look, this is where, you know, I depart from some of the happy talk that you sometimes get. You know, there is a tendency for everyone to want to say, well, don't worry, the poll workers will take care of it. Well, here's two problems for you. The first is that it's a lot to ask poll workers to stand up to the federal government. It's one thing if it's a bunch of guys in polo shirts like that, you know, who are jokers looking to, you know, maybe cause a little bit of a disruption, but otherwise fine. But let's imagine it's not that. Let's imagine it's ICE agents with guns, right? Let's imagine it is people with much more aggressive tactics, right? It's a lot to put on the poll workers. But here's the second problem. And I need everyone to pay attention to this. there are a lot of really good election officials. But Tina Peters was an election official. Mm-hmm. Republicans have been putting in key positions in key states and counties around this country, election deniers. The election deniers are not just running for statewide offices. They're not just running for Secretary of State. They're running or being placed in these local election officials as well. So do I think that in Minneapolis we are in good shape? Yes. But what happens when you are in a state like Texas or in a state like Florida, where, you know, the Republican Party sort of runs the state government, but also has infiltrated at a MAGA level into a lot of these local county positions? And that is where I worry that it isn't going to just be election officials standing up to the federal government. Remember, I mentioned we have won 21 cases. Department of Justice sued 30 states. There were 20 states that turned it over voluntarily, and those are the places I am in some ways more worried.
0: Yeah, that is terrifying. And then you have candidates like Mike Lindell, who, you know, it is bonkers to still think about that this guy is refusing to concede. Compare that to Francesca Hong, by the way, the Democratic candidate for Wisconsin governor. She lost the primary, the progressive candidate, despite leading in the polls there. She conceded right away. How many more Mike Lindells do you believe we'll see in November, Republicans who lose but pretend like they don't lose?
11: Okay, so here's the deal. They're all Mike Lindells. Like you know, I have a site called democracy.gov, and we cover all these elections results. Mike Rogers is a Mike Lindell. Like, Mike Rogers is a more dressed up, respectable version. But Mike Rogers is not a somehow non-MAGA Republican. Like, right. Mike Rogers has bought into the election denialism in the same way that every other Republican has. And so we need to stop looking for heroes among the Republican candidates. There are no heroes. There's proud MAGA and scared MAGA. And they all are MAGA in the end. And so they will all tried to subvert the outcome of free and fair elections. They are all on board with what Donald Trump is saying and lying about every single day. And we cannot give any of them the benefit of the doubt.
0: And they're coming at this, Mark, from all directions. And today, the Trump administration lawyers, they filed this request asking the Supreme Court to lift a second injunction against this executive order that was targeting vote by mail. What can you explain to us what the outlook is there? What are the stakes for voters in this case?
11: Yeah, so Donald Trump tried to put in place an executive order last year to take over voting. We sued, others sued, we won, and that was blocked. Then this year, he put it forward another executive order. And in some ways, it's much more audacious, because what it seeks to do is to commandeer the U.S. Postal Service to require states to provide that voter data that we're beating them in court on when they're trying to go to the states, try to get the states to have to turn it over to the Postal Service, or else the Postal Service, wait for it, won't deliver you a mail-in ballot. Wow. So that has now been challenged in court. And the first of those cases to get to the Supreme Court, it was a case brought by Democratic attorneys general. And they wanted the trial court. They wanted the Court of Appeals. And the administration is asking the Supreme Court to set that aside. We are all waiting now to hear what the Supreme Court says. But here is my message. If you look at what the Trump administration is saying, they are not saying that the Supreme Court should rule their way because Donald Trump was right. They are not saying that the Supreme Court should rule their way because this was constitutional. Oh, no, no. They're arguing it's not ripe. That, you know, like, maybe the Postal Service will just tell to Donald Trump, no, we're not going to do what you want. Maybe Todd Blanche will say, you know what, Mr. President, on this voting thing, we're not going along with you. Maybe Mark Wayne Mullins at DHS will say, I don't care what the executive order is. I'm going to do the right thing by the American people. And so because of that possibility, the Department of Justice is telling the Supreme Court, you know what, Your Honors, there's nothing to rule on yet.
0: It's unbelievable. And it's why I think you are so right. You can't just rely on the polling place workers. You can't just rely on the lawyers. You can't just rely on other elected officials or election administrators who have been at this for years. I think it's an all hands on deck, red alert, Mayday situation. And Mark Elias, you're always on top of it. Thank you so much for being here.
11: Thank you.
0: Coming up, newly minted Minnesota Democratic Senate nominee Peggy Flanagan on her push to dismantle ICE. That's coming up next.

0: Last night, Minnesota's progressive lieutenant governor Peggy Flanagan won a decisive victory in her state's Democratic Senate primary. She defeated her establishment-backed opponent, Congresswoman Angie Craig, by 20 points. Look at that. Flanagan ran in part on a platform of what she called specifically ripping apart ICE, which, as you know, terrorized the streets of Minnesota this winter. I was there. I covered the surge. I saw it with my own eyes. And the fallout, too, from federal immigration agents absolutely menacing communities. They arrested American citizens. They killed two, Renee Good and Alex Preddy. And during her victory speech last night, Flanagan vowed to fight Trump's draconian immigration overreach should voters send her to Washington in November.
1: Let's talk about Donald Trump's out-of-control ICE force. And I know this. I know that we can fix our broken immigration system, secure the border, and create a real pathway to citizenship that aligns with our values.
0: And Peggy Flanagan joins me now. First of all, congratulations. Thank you so much for being here.
2: Thanks so much for having me.
0: You got it. The polls, it was amazing, showed a very tight race, but you ended up winning by about 20 points. You must be feeling great.
2: We feel pretty good. I am running on adrenaline, caffeine, and a tremendous amount of gratitude for Minnesotans. But we had a grassroots, people-powered campaign, and I think that's why we won.
0: You have this platform of ripping apart are the words that you use and replacing ICE. And your opponent in this primary did not use that type of language. Do you believe that was a decisive issue in the race?
2: Well, I think, you know, what we heard from Minnesotans is that this was really an issue of judgment. You know, my opponent was the only Minnesota Democrat to vote for Donald Trump's immigration bill, the Laken Riley Act, which, you know, I think really gave the green light for the just chaos and cruelty that we saw here in the streets in Minneapolis. And, you know, I know that the economic impact, the trauma, especially for our children, and the loss of two Minnesotans, people are continuing to carry that, even if the national media has moved on. And the biggest thing I think, and you know, I know that you saw it here when you were on the ground, is that Minnesotans showed up for each other.
0: Oh,
2: we
0: yeah,
2: demonstrated
0: did.
2: That we are powerful in the face of Donald Trump. And I think that mobilized a lot of people to get engaged and involved in this race.
0: I'm curious about the language you use specifically. You say rip apart ICE, but I think you've pointedly avoided using the phrase abolish ICE. Is there a distinction there for you?
2: Well, I think for me, it is pretty clear that we have a completely broken system that right now is functioning as a, you know, private police force for Donald Trump that's been allowed to kill people with impunity. When we see that $240 billion has been given to this agency to just roam our streets and terrorize people, it's outrageous. I think that we, you know, need an immigration system where we have secure borders that's grounded in safety for the public, dignity, and, you know, ultimately that we have a pathway to citizenship for folks who are here, our neighbors and people who are part of the fabric of Minnesota. We can do so much better. And I just, when we see how much money is being spent right now to terrorize communities while simultaneously ripping healthcare away from people, taking literal food off the table, and, you know, just the grift under Donald Trump, I think it is a chaotic storm that simply empowers Donald Trump and makes communities less safe and more unstable when it comes to families who are just trying to get by.
0: I ask that question because I wonder if ICE, I mean, you say we need an immigration system, and obviously There has to be something. But is ICE a part of that for you? Because every component part of the Department of Homeland Security has a different role. And you've got Customs and Border Protection, which you can see at the airports and at ports of entry. And then you've got the Border Patrol, which is down along the line along the border. And then, you know, up on our coast in many places and on the northern border. And then ICE is doing these interior enforcement operations very specifically and running the detention center system, which is the biggest, you know, they got more people in custody than ever before. Will ICE be a part of the immigration enforcement apparatus if you have your way?
2: I mean, I think we need immigration enforcement, but it shouldn't be ICE, especially under this, you know, administration, as you said, right, that we have 11 people who have been killed, including two Minnesotans. We also see, you know, what over 50 people have died while in detention, as Donald Trump has been in office for the last year and a half. It's horrific. And, you know, this continues to be, I think, an important issue in this race going forward, because, you know, my opponent, Michelle Tafoya, you know, used footage of ICE terrorizing our communities in her mm-hmm. launch video, and then went on to say that ICE treated kids, quote, really, really well. You know, tell that to Liam Conejo Ramos and right. the kids who've been in detention or have been separated from their parents. It's completely broken, and we have to start over.

0: They wear body cams. It is for their safety and the safety of Minnesotans. And that should be, frankly, the minimum that we should expect from these federal agents. And this is an issue, I think, that doesn't just speak to Democrats. It speaks to, you know, Republicans, independents, and people who just, you know, believe that we shouldn't, you know, have a group of frankly, like, this lawless entity roaming our streets, causing terror. It is meant to intimidate and frighten people. It certainly does not make us more safe. And we saw that here when, you know, and as a member of the American Indian community and the Native community, we literally had Native folks being stopped, you know, detained, and people started wearing their tribal IDs around their necks because it was all about if you were, you know, a person of color, if you were Black and brown, they were going to detain you. Like, this is, it is totally broken. Americans should be outraged. And I cannot believe that they are spending money on this when we are told that there is not enough money, right, to feed kids or seniors or make sure that people have access to health care. It's insulting. It's disgusting. And we need to hold this administration accountable. And we're going to do it.
1: Here, here. There's a reason that the Republican-appointed judge who stopped the family separation policy back in 2018 said it shocked the conscience. That is exactly what it did. And it's not hard for anybody to see that. You didn't have to be on the streets of Minneapolis like I happened to be or you were. All you got to do is open your eyes. Minnesota Democratic Senate nominee Peggy Flanagan, thank you so much. Congratulations.
0: Thank you.
1: Still ahead, new reporting on Trump's decoy plane stunt that put several members of his own cabinet at risk. That's next.

0: All right, we're learning that when Donald Trump snuck off Air Force One in a catering truck last month, turns out he wasn't alone. The Washington Post reports that Deputy Chief of Staff Dan Scavino, executive assistant and Trump's, quote, human printer, Natalie Harp, and also the director of Oval Office Operations, Walt Nauta, all joined Trump inside that catering truck, headed for a separate plane, while the Secretary of Defense, Pete Hegseth, boarded the flight using the plane's external stairs. Meanwhile, Secretary of State Marco Rubio and Secretary of the Treasury Scott Bessent were sent on the decoy flight, along with policy advisor Stephen Miller and communications director Stephen Chung. Oh, and the White House press corps, who thought and reported that Donald Trump was on board with them. But they all very well may have been in some serious danger. U.S. officials told the New York Times this, that there were multiple streams of information on potential threats, including someone in the vicinity of the NATO summit spotted with a shoulder-fire missile. However, there is new reporting from the Washington Post that the CIA was skeptical of the threat before putting Donald Trump on that secret flight. One U.S. official said, quote, the reports of threats against Donald Trump's life, Israeli-derived, not U.S.-generated, and they were viewed as low confidence. Last night, reporters pressed Donald Trump on his deceptive maneuver.
1: They wanted me to go on a different flight, a different plane, equal safety, but they wanted me to do it, so I do it. I do what they say.
2: Why did they want me to do that?
1: I guess there was a threat out there. I didn't really ask too much about it. I get a lot of threats.
2: Why was it too dangerous for you to fly on Air Force One, but
1: well,
2: not
1: I don't
2: too
1: know.
2: Dangerous
1: I think actually the plane that I flew on was at greater risk. I think it was at greater risk because that would be the plane I think that we that they would be more likely to go for.
0: You got to be kidding me. With all of this new information coming out about this incident, journalist Garrett Graff details this. The Russian nesting dolls of scandal within the Air Force One scandal. The scandals within scandals within scandals, including corner cutting on presidential security, an attack on freedom of the press, and the ongoing risk of Trump's war with Iran. Quote, this isn't a laughable operation to sneak away from the press in a catering truck. This was high-stakes presidential gamble with global stability and nuclear war hanging in the balance that indicates anew how much Trump's ego and corruption undermines our security at home and abroad. Garrett Graff is the author of the Doomsday Scenario newsletter, and he joins me now. Garrett, you called this, and I love this, a Russian nesting doll of scandals. So let's start with the outer shell of the scandals within scandals and scandals, the Qatari jet. Go for it.
3: Yeah. So, I mean, it's important to remember why we ended up in a situation where Donald Trump was trying to scramble to get air transport out of the NATO summit in Turkey. And that begins with his acceptance of this wholly inappropriate $500 million Qatari 747 that he wants from the royal family that he accepted last year that may or may not be coming with him to his presidential foundation and museum, that he had the Air Force retrofit and repaint to become his new Air Force One, his new presidential plane that was debuted months earlier than it could possibly be securely fitted to fly to this NATO summit at the beginning of July. And what we now understand is that that plane lacked some of the basic defensive capabilities that are normally part of the presidential fleet, which is how you end up with the president trying to leave Turkey aboard what was then the backup jet, this longstanding blue and white 747, traditionally known as Air Force One.
0: Right after he got back from Turkey, he wrote on social media about a standing, what's called dead man switch order that he left to decimate Iran, his words, potentially a reference to nuclear missiles. How seriously should we take that? How dangerous could that make the president's international travel for not just the people on board that old Air Force One, but everybody?
3: Yeah, and this is sort of one of the parts of this story that I think we're better understanding only in hindsight. I mean, there is so much in Trump's presidency that is sort of weird in real time that why it's weird and what its significance ends up being really only comes apparent as future details are known. This is a situation where we now understand that there was, what the military and the Secret Service took very seriously as a threat leaving Turkey. And the president comes home after this decoy flight, which, again, we didn't know about at the time, and makes this very weird weekend oblique reference to the idea that there are thousands of American nuclear missiles on standby in the event that something happens to him. And now we can understand that that was a threat and potentially a conversation that Donald Trump had had as part of this Iranian threat upon his departure from Turkey.
0: The next layer down is an obvious one about attacks on freedom of the press. And that really ramped up, like what you're talking about with the nuclear threat after the flight. What does it mean for the government to go after journalists, go after former officials over legitimate news stories? I sat with Maggie Haberman in the days after this happened, and those subpoenas came. That was, subpoenas have come before, but not with the speed that they came in the wake of this story coming out.
3: Exactly. And again, this is something that we have a much better understanding of now, that the Trump comes back. There's a lot of weirdness about why he was on this backup 747, or at least that we thought that he was on this backup 747 at the time. Comes back. The New York Times breaks the news that there was this potential threat and that the new Qatari jet lacked defensive capabilities. That throws the White House into a spiral. You see this very strange and I think it's fair to say unprecedented urgent leak investigation unfold, right, where FBI Director Kash Patel is pulled off of a weekend junket to Chicago.
0: Brought to the White House, right?
3: War room. Brought to the White House, set up a war room with White House Chief of Staff Susie Wiles, and that they end up subpoenaing the New York Times journalists who made this original reporting, and then ends up sort of falling apart in this very shambolic and embarrassing series of court proceedings where the government is forced to admit that it had actually not pursued any other investigative avenues prior to subpoenaing a journalist, as U.S. policy is supposed to have them do.
0: It's also extraordinary, and it's also very serious and consequential. And Garrett Graff, you have broken it down like nobody else that I have seen. So thank you so much for being here. Appreciate it.
3: My pleasure. It's a very weird story, and it's a lot more troubling than I think a lot of people are understanding.
0: There's no doubt about that. Thank you again. Still to come, everybody, 83 days to go until Election Day. Donald Trump's economy just set a new record. It ain't the good kind, ladies and gentlemen. We'll get into it next.

0: It's no secret to you, I am sure, that the price of gas has been above $4 a gallon for much of the time that Donald Trump launched his senseless war on Iran. But here's something you might not know. The national average is now at its highest ever this late in the calendar year, according to the Gas Buddy data. The price of gas has never been above $4 a gallon after August 12th in any previous year ever. And while we're all paying for Donald Trump's disinterest in affordable gas, we just learned today that the cost of Donald Trump's new ballroom and all the related projects has soared to at least $900 million. Let me say that one more time. $900 million. That is more than four times what the White House initially said that the ballroom was going to cost. He's spending hundreds of millions of dollars on his gaudy, gold, nasty-looking ballroom while Americans struggle to cover the cost of gas. That is why his poll numbers are sinking even lower, and it is also a huge reason why progressive candidates are making such a strong showing in Democratic primaries across the country. Max Rose is a former Democratic congressman from New York, and Michelle Goldberg is an opinion columnist for the New York Times, and they both join me now. Good to see you both. Michelle, let's start with you. What did you think about what happened in Minnesota and Wisconsin last night?
1: Well, look, I mean, I think that the Democratic base is extremely restive and angry at a leadership that it feels like hasn't fought hard enough and desperate for new blood. And also there are kind of is still concerned, I think, about electability in a way that, say, the Tea Party never was. Because the Tea Party always had this conviction that they represented a silent majority. And I think there's a lot of Democrats who know better. So you saw, you know, people were very excited for Francesca Hong in Wisconsin. But when she started kind of going on TV and saying things that they that I think people realized were going to be a problem in the general election, they pivoted quickly. The fact that she did as well as she did, though, I think still shows that there is a huge hunger for really bold leaders in the party.
0: What did you make of the polling discrepancies in the particularly in the Hong election?
2: Everyone's full of it, right? But we got to keep paying these consultants, though. I mean, they need to put food on the table, so it's okay.
0: Is that what it boils down to?
2: Yeah, it is what it boils down to, because in a primary, you really can't predict turnout. And I think you can't get people on the phone anymore. I don't think that this is a base versus middle issue any longer. I really don't. I think this is a matter of energy in the party writ large. Yeah, of course, we're always going to look to establish someone's here, someone's there. People are angry at the Trump administration, and they're eager and excited to vote in a primary. And that is an indicator of just one thing, that they will be eager and excited to vote in the general election and unseat Republicans.
0: That's certainly what, when I was in Michigan last week, what people were saying to me, other than like a couple of young voters who were saying that if Abdul al-Sayed didn't win, they wouldn't cross over and vote, or they might stay out entirely. Do you buy into this whole Democratic fissure is going to hurt the Democrats in November, or are you with Max that they're all going to come out no matter what?
1: I mean, I wouldn't say all, but I actually think, you know, both in both of these cases where you've had the candidate who loses the moderate in Michigan and the more leftist candidate in Wisconsin, they've been so graceful and have tried so hard to unify the party. And I think that that is going to really, really matter.
0: I think they have to. The Connecticut race is so interesting to me because, Max, you're still a senior advisor to Vote Vets, sure. Right? Yeah. And they supported, you supported Luke Braun, and who was the Connecticut Democrat who won in the primary against John Larson, who's been in Congress for 28 years. What went down there?
2: And by the way, an extraordinary career that he had. But I think the case of Luke speaks to exactly what we're talking about here. You know, he is going to be a phenomenal member of Congress and has lived a phenomenal life of public service in uniform as well as a mayor. But this anti-incumbency, anti-establishment fervor and energy in the party knows no ideological boundaries. You know, as we look at Luke, we're also equally excited and admiring the energy that we saw in Rebecca Bennett's primary in New Jersey, that we see in Kate Connolly's primary and election against Mike Lawler in upstate New York, that we see with Turek in Iowa. It is all the same consistent story. So, yeah, a couple people get sick in Michigan, Saeed loses. A couple people get sick in Wisconsin, and the other person wins. And none of that matters. What matters is the energy is equally felt amongst moderates as well as people that consider themselves more on the left.
0: It got spicy in that race, Michelle, and the Working Families Party. They ran ads for Larson that attacked Braun, and they call him a corporate Democrat is what they called him. Does that tell us anything about anything in these races and the dynamic between the young and the old candidates? What do you make of all that?
1: Well, look, I think that people feel like whether you call it the establishment or corporate Democrats, people feel like the kind of political structures that they've lived with have failed them, manifestly failed them. And, you know, in some cases, often they feel like they haven't fought hard enough either because they're cross-pressured by their donors. I mean, that's the argument that you hear Abdul make, or else that they're just accustomed to a different way of doing politics that's not as sort of smash mouth as what we have now. And so there's just kind of a desperation for people who can both, I think, represent the gravity of the crisis, but also communicate in a modern media environment.
0: I was in the subway today filming for my show this weekend, and I was talking to people about the idea that the MTA, they're floating the idea of raising the fare to get on the subway again here in New York, both on the bus and on the subway. And all of us, as soon as you say that, people start talking about how bad the economy is and how expensive everything is, from a gallon of milk to whatever. How much are costs in the economy, not just in New York, I mean, in Staten Island in particular, but how much are costs in the economy going to be the central role? We keep hearing about affordability. Donald Trump keeps trying to dismiss it.
2: Well, and first of all, to the point that you were making earlier, it's interesting to note in Brownon's race, he was called a corporate Democrat and he won by more than 20 points here. So again, this energy knows no ideological bounds here. I think what separates this affordability crisis is really two things. The first is at this point, is directly caused by the Trump administration. They can't blame the prior administration, and they're the ones engaging in a reckless, unneeded, unconstitutional, unplanned war that has direct causality.
0: Look at the gas, with that data about the gas.
2: Gas prices. Uh-huh. It's on them. Their fingerprints are all over it. The other element about this affordability crisis is that it is really not something that only one could say that the working class or the poor are feeling. This is something that is bleeding deep, deep, deep into the middle class, into folks that under another economy, we would say, you have no worries. Let's just talk about actually serving those most in need. That has fundamentally changed our politics. And I think you're seeing this in Democrats now calling for policies that are universal in nature, because everyone is seeing an urgent need for government help.
0: How much is it driving the success of the Democrats? For me, everywhere I go, everybody that I talk to says that the reasons that they're so fired up is that we only got 15 seconds left, but it's so hard to afford anything at this point.
1: I mean, look, I think what's driving the success of the Democrats is the utter catastrophe of Donald Trump's presidency more than anything.
0: Yeah. All right. Michelle Goldberg, Max Rose, thank you both so much for being here.
1: Thank you.
0: Good to see you guys.
2: It's good to see you, too.
0: Stay tuned, everybody, because in just a few minutes, Georgia Senator John Ossoff will join Jen Psaki for a very new, in-depth, exclusive interview. You are not going to want to miss that. We'll be right back.

0: That is all in on this Wednesday night. You can always catch my show Connect weekend mornings at 10 a.m. Eastern, 7 a.m. Pacific. The briefing with Jen Psaki starts right now. Good evening, Jen.
1: Jacob, I mean, last night when we talked, I had no idea that the person I would be talking to tonight, David Crowley, was going to win that race last night. It has prompted, it should prompt in all of us some kind of reflection, some humility about how we cover politics, who we pay attention to. What an interesting race to watch, but I've now studied him and I'm so excited to talk to him.
0: Polls aren't people. That is all in on this Wednesday night. You can always catch my show Connect weekend mornings at 10 a.m. Eastern, 7 a.m. Pacific. The briefing with Jen Psaki starts right now. Good evening, Jen.
1: Jacob, I mean, last night when we talked, I had no idea that the person I would be talking to tonight, David Crowley, was going to win that race last night. It has prompted, it should prompt in all of us some kind of reflection, some humility about how we cover politics, who we pay attention to. What an interesting race to watch, but I've now studied him and I'm so excited to talk to him.
0: Polls aren't people. And it's why I love being out there so much. When you get to talk to people, when you get to watch their movements to the polls, understand their lives, it gives such a different impression of numbers on
1: attention to. What an interesting race to watch, but I've now studied him and I'm so excited to talk to him.
0: Polls aren't people. And it's why I love being out there so much. When you get to talk to people, when you get to watch their movements to the polls, understand their lives, it gives such a different impression of numbers on a page. And it was clear that the polls got it so incredibly wrong last night. And I, too, am so excited to learn more and to see more and also to hear your conversation with John Ossoff tonight.
1: Yeah, looking forward to that as well. He always has a few things to get off his chest. I suspect he will tonight as well. Jacob, great to see you. I'll see you tomorrow.
0: Okay, have a good show. Thanks.
1: Okay, as I just talked a little bit with Jacob about, we have a very big show for you tonight. Senator John Ossoff is going to join me in just a moment. And today, Senator Ossoff felt compelled to get in front of a camera and say this about his Republican opponent in one of the most important races in the country.
2: Yesterday, we heard Congressman Mike Collins unacceptably and disgustingly call for taxpayer-funded payouts to the violent thugs who ransacked the United States Capitol to try to overturn the 2020 election. Congressman Collins needs to immediately come out and publicly retract his support for these taxpayer-funded payouts to violent insurrectionists. Furthermore, the congressman needs to publicly retract his false and disgraceful continued insistence that Donald Trump won the 2020 election, which Donald Trump lost decisively here in Georgia and across the country.
1: Now, I'm going to tell you more about what that was all about in just a moment. I'm going to tell you exactly what Mike Collins said to deserve that blistering rebuke from Senator Ossoff. But it does show you what a bind Republican candidates are in right now. I mean, I don't feel so bad for them, but they are in a bit of a bind, forced to basically defend slush funds for insurrectionists and indulge Donald Trump's delusions about an election he lost 6 years ago. And wouldn't you know it, my other guest tonight is running against a full-blown election denier as well. The new Republican nominee for governor in Wisconsin, Tom Tiffany, voted to overturn Joe Biden's victory in two states as a member of Congress and still refuses to say Joe Biden won that election. Again, 6 years ago, still to this day. And honestly, have at it, fellas. Because as Republicans are forced to defend this failed lame duck president and his failed policies and the stories he tells himself at night about an election he lost, Democrats are gathering strength and energy and delivering actual messages about what they will do for the people they are asking to elect them. Which brings me to the guy who finds himself in the unexpected position of facing Tom Tiffany in November. Because later on this hour, I will be joined by Democratic candidate for Wisconsin Governor David Crowley after his stunning upset victory in last night's primary. This morning, he attended a unity breakfast along with his primary opponent, Francesca Hong. You can see them both. We tried to lighten them up there so you could see them and in the photo. And while there are a lot of hot takes out there about what his victory means, the newly minted Democratic candidate for governor had a lot to say about what he thinks his victory means.
3: Over the past few months, you've heard a lot of people try to define this election as a battle between the left and the center, between progressives and the establishment, between insiders and outsiders. That narrative misses the entire point of what we're doing. Because when I traveled across Wisconsin, I didn't meet people who introduced themselves that way. I met parents wondering how they'll afford childcare. I met workers who want wages that keep up with the cost of living. I met farmers trying to preserve family traditions. I met small business owners trying to keep their doors open, and I met seniors who deserve security and dignity after a lifetime of work. I met young people who simply want a fair chance to build a life right here in this great state we call Wisconsin. We may not agree on every policy. We may not use the same labels, but we all want safe communities, strong schools, affordable health care, good paying jobs, and a brighter future for all of our children.
1: So the point about national narratives he made and what they missed is key here and important for all of us to listen to, myself included. I mean, Crowley's victory was a surprise to many after polls showed his Democratic Socialist opponent leading in this race by double digits, many, many polls. And after an upset victory like that, there's always a tendency to have a sweeping take about what one race means for the power of the progressives versus moderates, insiders versus outsiders. Believe me, I fall into this too. But it's also important to look at the whole picture of candidates winning. If anything, all of the results from last night's election proved once again that the Democratic Party is a big tent. On the same night that Wisconsin primary voters nominated Crowley over a Democratic Socialist for statewide office, Minnesota primary voters chose Peggy Flanagan to be their Senate nominee, who won her primary with ads like this one.
4: We need Peggy Flanagan as our next senator. She'll fight for Medicare for all and paid family and medical leave, reject corporate PAC money, and always stand up to ICE, Trump, and his corruption.
5: Peggy is going to stand up to the greed of the billionaire class.
6: The next senator from Minnesota,
5: Peggy Flanagan.
1: She won her primary by 20 points. That was a huge sweeping victory for her. Now, contrast that ad with another ad released just yesterday by a different kind of Democrat running statewide, also in the Midwest.
7: I trained as a marksman in the Marine Corps. Focus. Discipline. I'm Bo Bai. I joined the Marines to fight for this country. Now I'm running for Secretary of State to fight for you and clean up a corrupt office. I'll expose every wasted dollar and no-bid contract and work with both parties to lower taxes for families to make life more affordable.
1: Now, you may relate more to Bo Bai, you may relate more to Peggy Flanagan, or like a little bit of both of them. But the point is the Democratic Party tent is big enough that everyone from Peggy Flanagan to David Crowley to Bo Bai to John Ossoff can all run very different races in different parts of the country, and some of them in the same parts of the country. That's an actual conclusion to draw from last night's election, just like it was an actual conclusion to draw from the night that Abigail Spanberger and Zohran Mamdani both won. Which brings me to another narrative I think is missing from coverage of these races right now, how quickly the Democratic Party can unify when it needs to. And as I mentioned before, the Wisconsin Democratic Party wasted no time in coming together for multiple unity events where primary rivals came together with a shared mission of defeating Republicans this November. It's similar to what we saw after last week's bitter primary in Michigan, where after an absolutely brutal primary campaign, the losing candidate, Haley Stevens, was quick to embrace the nominee, Abdul El-Sayed. And vice versa, they embraced each other. Democrats have, for the most part, not let these primary competitions dampen their enthusiasm. If anything, these primaries have generated more Democratic enthusiasm than we've seen in a very long time. The Associated Press actually estimates that nearly 800,000 people voted in yesterday's Democratic primary in Wisconsin. And just to put that number in context, because it's like, what does that number mean? You can see this on your screen. That's about a 50% increase in turnout from the last open primary for governor back in 2018, which ended up being a wave election year for Democrats. We saw a similar boost in turnout in the Michigan primary last week, where the AP estimates more than 1.5 million people turned out to vote in the Democratic primary. And that's up more than 50% from the last open Senate primary just 2 years ago. So that's a huge increase in enthusiasm in a bunch of different states. Democrats are more enthusiastic about voting in these elections than they have been in a number of years. And there's also a relentless focus we're seeing on what it is going to take to win. We've seen Democratic voters make those decisions, like choosing David Crowley in last night's primary. We've also seen the National Party make those decisions, like their unified calls to replace Graham Plattner on the ballot in Maine. And we've seen Democratic candidates themselves make selfless strategic decisions in places like Nebraska, South Dakota, and Idaho, where Democratic Senate candidates have dropped out of their races to pave the way for independent candidates who have a better chance of winning in those places. At the end of the day, for all the debates about who has the most sway in the party and which tactics and message work best, the shared goal is electing people who are going to hold this administration and all of the spineless minions that blindly follow it to account. Which brings me to the most overlooked narrative of all this election cycle, in my view. Because for all the hemming and hawing about the direction of the Democratic Party, there's not been nearly enough attention paid to the people Republicans are nominating to run against them. I mean, last night, Republicans in Minnesota nominated former sports broadcaster Michelle Tafoya to be their candidate for U.S. Senate. And she won that nomination despite saying things like this about the cost of Trump's war in Iran.
8: Here we are in a conflict in the Middle East, which is bringing gas prices up again. I think right now, at least just kind of keeping a stiff upper lip, maybe you take one less trip to Starbucks, and so that gas goes a little further until this thing is over and these gas prices come back down again. Let's just try to be patriots about this.
1: Just be a patriot, everyone. Suck it up. Pay for this war nobody wanted. Maybe take fewer trips to Starbucks, everyone. That's her advice there. Very of the people, that Michelle Tafoya. Now, for the record, Moody's estimates that this war has cost the average American about $1,100. It's a little tip for Michelle Tafoya out there. That's about 278 venti coffees in just the past 6 months, if you're on the Starbucks plan she's recommended. It's not just tone-deaf candidates like Tafoya that Republicans are nominating. I mean, the man with the aggressively manicured eyebrows you see on your screen is 26-year-old Michael Alfonso, who won the Republican nomination to run for Wisconsin's 7th Congressional District last night. And the guy has a very thin resume. I mean, his most relevant employment experience appears to be a year-long stint working as a producer for Dan Bongino's podcast. But he's the son-in-law of Trump's reality TV star slash transportation secretary, Sean Duffy. So there's that. And his father-in-law has played quite an important role in his campaign, because just 10 days before Trump endorsed him for this Wisconsin seat, Alfonso changed his voter registration from his home in Florida to his father-in-law's house in Wisconsin. His campaign claims he has lived in Wisconsin most of his life, which makes you wonder why he lists Sean Duffy's house as his residence for voting. I'm sure we'll soon learn. And that's really just scratching the surface when it comes to problematic candidates Republicans have chosen for important seats. Heading into this year, Republicans were giddy about their chances of flipping the Georgia Senate seat held by Democrat John Ossoff. But thanks to an endorsement from Donald Trump, Republicans chose one of the worst possible candidates they could for that swing state race. Republican Senate candidate Mike Collins has spent the last few weeks sinking in the polls as he dodges questions about his controversial comments and his ties to white nationalists. But the controversies just keep coming for this guy. I mean, just last night, newly released video shows Mike Collins enthusiastically tying himself to one of Trump's most unpopular ideas when he got this question from a pardoned January 6th rioter during a campaign event.
9: Would you support either the Victims of Political Weaponization Fund, Compensation Fund, or some form of compensatory relief, not just to January 6ers like myself, but all Americans left, right, and center who have become victims of a weaponized political system?
10: Yeah, you know, it's anything. A lot of things have been politicized and weaponized. And when the federal government harms you, then yes, they have a liability to you. That's easy. Yes, sir.
1: Slush fund for January 6 rioters, one of whom is at your event, because why not? That's an easy yes for Mike Collins. Doesn't that tell you a lot? I mean, this is the kind of candidate Republicans have chosen to nominate this year in the Senate district that they felt they had the best chance in taking. Well, Democrats are building a broad and unified coalition that includes everyone from progressives to moderates to Democratic socialists to independents who don't even identify as Democrats. That's the narrative that matters heading into this election, and one that deserves more attention. Joining me now is Democratic Senator John Ossoff of Georgia. It's great to see you, Senator. Let me start just by asking you. I mean, your opponent, good to see you. Your opponent, Mike Collins, I just played this. It's unbelievable, so many aspects of this. I mean, there's a January 6th rioter at his event. He asks him a question and about the slush fund that is incredibly unpopular. He was surprisingly definitive in his support for it. He's tried to walk back those remarks, I should note, through a statement from his spokesperson. But what did you think when you first heard those comments?
2: Well, as we watch Mike Collins self-destruct on the campaign trail, let's remember who Mike Collins is. He's pro-war, he's pro-tariff, he's pro-cutting your health care. And he's been mired in scandal since the moment he secured the Republican nomination over his widely reported ties to neo-Nazi and white nationalist ideology. I mean, this is the same congressman, remember everybody, a couple of weeks ago, who fled from the press in an open field, literally ran away from a press conference, rather than answer a question he still hasn't answered, which is whether his business hired and paid the neo-Nazi propagandist who produced his business's promotional material. This is the same congressman whose office was briefing Nick Fuentes, Richard Spencer, and some of the most notorious white supremacists in the United States about his office's efforts on behalf of a Holocaust denier, and he still refuses to release all of those communications. And you heard this week, he wants to take taxpayer dollars and pay it out to the traitors and thugs who sacked the United States Capitol on January 6th. What he is saying to the people of Georgia is, after cutting their health care, throwing 300,000 of them off their health insurance, doubling health insurance premiums for more than a million Georgians, he's then going to take their tax dollars and pay it out to violent criminals. And Mike Collins needs to come out tomorrow. He needs to recant his support for taxpayer-funded payouts to January 6th insurrectionists. He needs to recant his support for Donald Trump's 2020 election denialism. And if you want to help me defeat this MAGA fanatic in Georgia, it's electjohn.com, electjohn.com.
1: One of the reasons, and you and I have talked about this before, that control of the Senate, seats like yours, is so important is because people like Collins are taking their cues, or maybe their direct direction, from what the Trump administration is saying and doing, and they want to keep Daddy Trump and everybody in the Trump administration happy. And his stance on these payouts seem to be driven by what Trump and his administration have been saying. I mean, today his new attorney general, Trump said is, Todd Blanche, basically said the slush fund is dead, but that Donald Trump still wants people to get paid. Not sure how those two things can be true at the same time. I just want to play this for people who haven't seen it.
11: I get that this is a super fun story to not let die, but I don't know what else to say except that yes, the president feels very strongly, as do I, that there were people who were victims of a Department of Justice that was absolutely weaponized, and he feels very strongly that he would want to make them whole, as do I, but it will not be through the Anti-Weaponization Fund.
1: Okay. I mean, there's a lot packed in there. A lot of people out there hate this slush fund. What do you make of what you just heard from him and what he just said?
2: Two things. First of all, of course they're going to try to find another way to do this. The president already pardoned all the violent criminals who did that violence on his behalf. Remember,
12: to try to seize the American presidency. He already pardoned them, and he's obviously dead set on finding a way to pay them. And whatever the attorney general said at his confirmation hearing, however he may have technically evaded perjury, if indeed he did, I think it's pretty clear they're going to proceed to try to do this. And if Mike Collins wins this Senate seat in Georgia, remember, the path to the Senate majority, just as it did in 2020 and 2021, runs through Georgia. Our ability to impose accountability and checks and balances depends on the outcome here in Georgia. They're spending tens of millions of dollars against me. You saw the president sent his spies and his agents to seize ballots here in Georgia. We've got to defend voting rights here in Georgia. And so once again, folks, everybody out there, grab your phone, grab your computer. This is something you can do right now that makes a real difference in the fight for our republic. Go to electjohn.com. Help us get out the vote, defend voting rights, and do everything we need to do to defeat Mike Collins.
1: One of the things you've talked about on the campaign trail in this campaign to defeat Mike Collins is this rampant level of corruption and the lack of accountability. And one of the things that struck me, new news over the last couple of days, is on the same day that he was sworn in, the Justice Department's Office of Legal Counsel published a 21-page opinion that expands Trump's executive privilege. It shields Trump's communications with private advisors. So essentially, for anybody who's tuning into this, it means people who are not employed by the federal government. It shields them. And this seems to me like a pretty clear attempt to basically create a wall around a mountain of potential evidence, make it protect the people that Trump and people who work for him may be striking deals with that we learn more about every day. What do you make of that opinion and kind of the impact it could have if unchecked?
12: Yeah, they see the writing on the wall this fall. They see the rebuke that is coming, and they fear the accountability that will follow it. They recognize the president is deeply unpopular. He's reviled. The public is awake to his corruption and self-dealing. And so they are trying to build a barrier around the president, the first family, the White House staff, and the cabinet to try to make them impervious to congressional investigation, to try to protect all of these abuses of power and all of this self-dealing from the kind of rigorous congressional investigation that will expose the truth and allow the American public to ensure there's accountability for wrongdoing. I don't think that it will work. The truth will come out. Mark my words, the truth will come out. What we're seeing right now, you know, after Watergate, there were safeguards put in place to try to prevent these kinds of egregious presidential abuses of power. They're basically demolishing all of that in service to this man's self-dealing, his self-enrichment, his endless pursuit of vendettas. They can try to protect him from congressional oversight, but when we win the House and we win the Senate, the truth's going to come out and accountability is coming.
1: Senator, we have to take a quick break, but I have to ask you about some breaking news when we come back about that plan to sneak Donald Trump off Air Force One last month because of a threat from Iran and leaving a plane full of reporters, I'm just going to note, and staff to fly as decoys, which I just can't get over. But the new reporting is this, that tonight the Washington Post is reporting that the CIA actually had low confidence in that Iranian threat before Trump switched planes in Turkey. You sit on the Senate Intelligence Committee. We'll talk about it when we come back.

0: Back with me, as promised, is Democratic Senator John Ossoff of Georgia. So before the break, I mentioned this now well-documented scheme to secretly transport Trump out of Turkey on a military aircraft due to threats from Iran. And there's been a range of claims, a range of reporting. Tonight, there's this new reporting from the Washington Post that the intelligence came from Israel and that the CIA had low confidence in it, but the Secret Service acted on it anyway. I know you'll probably have limitations on what you can say, but you do sit on the Intelligence Committee. What do you make of that news, and what's your reaction been to this story in general?
1: Well, Jenna, I won't talk intelligence, but this whole affair raises two

0: is a threat to the president, it's quite reasonable for the public and the Congress to ask whether the poor operational security at this White House may have contributed to it. The second obvious question is about this bribed airplane, right? This gift to the president that he intends to keep, apparently, after he leaves office, the flying palace given to him by Qatari princes, and whether publicly reported potential inadequacy of its defensive systems put the president and those who are traveling with him at greater risk than a proper Air Force One would.
1: No question about it. This is not how it's supposed to go. This is all, of course, around, and this is to your point about how they're operationalizing things, how they're managing national security. I mean, they've clearly lost control of this war. And right now, people are across the country, I know in the state of Georgia, are feeling it in a lot of ways, including members of the military. I know you have a large military presence in the state of Georgia. And right now, according to reporting, the USS Abraham Lincoln and its 5,000 sailors and Marines, they've, of course, been on a record-breaking deployment, as everybody knows. But there are no reports that on the Lincoln, there have been multiple attempts by sailors to jump overboard as poor conditions and mental stresses, a lack of food, a lack of clean clothing, a lack of materials they need, it reaches a breaking point. I find this incredibly infuriating, heartbreaking. I mean, these service members have been at sea for nearly 9 months at this point. What's your reaction to the conditions they're facing?
0: Yeah, these reports are deeply disturbing. And, you know, I want to express on behalf of everybody in Georgia our deep gratitude and appreciation for the sailors and the naval aviators and the Marines who are deployed and who are putting their lives on the line in service to the United States. I think we have to step back and recognize that this entire war is based on lies. They told us last year that the Iranian nuclear threat was obliterated. Then they told us earlier this year that there was an imminent nuclear threat. Both times lies. On day four of this war, President Trump declared victory. Months ago, Secretary Hegseth said that all of our objectives had been achieved. The war continues. Iran for the sailors and the naval aviators and the Marines who are deployed and who are putting their lives on the line in service to the United States. I think we have to step back and recognize that this entire war is based on lies. They told us last year that the Iranian nuclear threat was obliterated. Then they told us earlier this year that there was an imminent nuclear threat. Both times lies. On day four of this war, President Trump declared victory. Months ago, Secretary Hegseth said that all of our objectives had been achieved. The war continues. Iran still has its uranium. Hormuz remains closed. This is a complete fiasco. It is a catastrophic failure by the commander-in-chief personally and his entire national security team.
1: Senator John Ossoff, we covered a lot of ground as always. Thank you so much for joining me tonight.
0: Thank you.
1: Okay, my next guest just pulled off the most.
0: They told us last year that the Iranian nuclear threat was obliterated. Then they told us earlier this year that there was an imminent nuclear threat. Both times lies. On day four of this war, President Trump declared victory. Months ago, Secretary Hegseth said that all of our objectives had been achieved. The war continues. Iran still has its uranium. Hormuz remains closed. This is a complete fiasco. It is a catastrophic failure by the commander-in-chief personally and his entire national security team.
1: Senator John Ossoff, we covered a lot of ground as always. Thank you so much for joining me tonight.
0: Thank you.
1: Okay, my next guest just pulled off the most stunning upset, I will say, of this primary season. Maybe not to the people in Milwaukee and in across the state of Wisconsin, but to most of the rest of the people watching. David Crowley is now the Democratic nominee for governor in Wisconsin. I've been dying to talk to him since his race got called. I've been reading up on him all night, all day today. And he's going to join me next. You can see him right on your screen.

0: It's hard to overstate just how crazy and unexpected the weeks leading up to last night's primaries were in the state of Wisconsin. I mean, just look at what some of the polling looked like during the final few weeks of the campaign. It appeared that state assembly member and Democratic Socialist Francesca Hong had this race in the bag. She led the other candidates by very wide margins. But let this be a reminder to everyone that polls are not actually ballots. And polls are only as good as their bet on who will make up the final electorate of voters and about the snapshot in time. In the end, Hong came up short, losing by a razor-thin margin to Milwaukee County Executive David Crowley, a candidate who last month actually dropped out of the primary race after falling to single digits in those polls I just mentioned. Now, just 10 days later, Crowley jumped back into the race after Wisconsin Lieutenant Governor Sarah Rodriguez dropped out following a campaign finance scandal. Things then appeared to take a turn for Crowley when Wisconsin's current, and I would argue, very beloved governor, Tony Evers, publicly endorsed him and campaigned with his heart out with him, too. But even still, the general consensus from pollsters to pundits was that Crowley needed a minor miracle to come out on top in this primary. He was up against Francesca Hong's grassroots organizing campaign and progressive platform, which mirrored what has excited voters in a number of other parts of the country. She campaigns on permanent affordability, things like subsidizing childcare, free school lunches, raising the minimum wage, and taxing the wealthiest. Crowley pitched himself as the moderate alternative. He campaigns on expanding trade apprenticeship programs, cutting regulations for entrepreneurs, investing more broadly in housing, healthcare, and schools. He also ran on his record as a Milwaukee County executive, his background as a community organizer where he got a start, and his record of working with Republicans in the legislature when he was in the state assembly. Now, what exactly led to Crowley's stunning political comeback? Whether his deep support was massively underestimated, probably. Whether voters were ultimately turned off by past tweets from his opponent about canceling Thanksgiving, probably that's true as well. And how pollsters truly fumbled this one, that's all up for debate. What I do know to be true is that the outcome should prompt some humility and reflection in how we're covering political races. More listening to voters and less to the hot takes online. And God forbid, don't listen to the Kalshi prediction market anymore. And what is really important here is less how we got here, and we'll talk about that, but more about the path forward. So we want to spend plenty of time with David Crowley to talk about not just how he got here, but how he plans to win in November and what he would want to do as governor of one of the swingingest states in every presidential election. But before I talked with him, I wanted to share a few of the things about him you may already know, but in case you don't, these are some of the things I've learned about him over the last 24 hours. As a kid growing up in Milwaukee, Crowley's parents both battled addiction. His family was evicted from multiple homes. Crowley has said his childhood inspired him to become a community organizer and later a state lawmaker. Even as a child, his family nicknamed him Governor because he said he wanted to, quote, serve my family before I actually sat down and started eating. Crowley began his political career as a campaign organizer, as I mentioned, and later served in the Wisconsin State Legislature for 3 years before he was elected in 2020 to be the Milwaukee County Executive, the top official in the state's largest metro area. And if he is elected in November, he will become Wisconsin's very first Black governor. Now, all of that has been and may be a part of Crowley's pitch as he embarks on a unity tour across Wisconsin, where he plans to lay out his vision for the future of his party and for his state. Joining me now is David Crowley, Milwaukee County Executive, and as of today, Democratic nominee for governor of Wisconsin. Well, thanks for being here. I'm sure you're exhausted in taking this all in, so I appreciate you taking the time.
1: Not a problem. And yes, I am exhausted. I'm probably running about 3 hours of sleep.
0: Yeah, there you go. Well, this came as a shock to a lot of people, maybe not to you, probably not to your supporters, but how are you feeling about everything right now?
1: Honestly, Jen, it's still surreal. You know, I still remember, you know, sitting down in my hotel room in my suite with my family and literally biting our nails, pacing constantly to see these numbers come in. But about 1:30, 2 o'clock, while I was hanging out, not just with my family, but also with Governor Evers and his wife, we seen those numbers come. And it got a little emotional, you know, because my mother, I lost her about 3 years ago. She was my biggest supporter, and she pushed me every single time that I got involved in making my community better. And so it's still surreal, But I will tell you that the job isn't done. You know, we still have 84, 83 days left in this race to ultimately defeat a MAGA extremist and Congressman Tom Tiffany to make sure that we can defeat Donald Trump's legacy moving forward. We don't need his brand of politics here in the state of Wisconsin, and looking forward to electing Democrats just up and down the ballot.
0: I want to talk about the path forward here. I played earlier in the show a clip from, I think it was from last night or this morning. You've been speaking a lot around your 3 hours of sleep as well, where you talked about what you thought this meant. There's been so many hot takes out there, and it's been framed as this kind of battle between the center and the left of the center left of the party and progressives, between insiders and outsiders, progressives and moderates. But you've pushed back against that narrative. Again, I played it earlier, but what do you think the assessment gets wrong here?
1: You know, I think what folks are getting wrong is that people want to cares about the values. Do you share the same values? Can you build relationships? Are you authentic? And I think what's also important is, what have you done? You know, when you're running for a seat like governor, it's not just about the mission and the vision that you have for Democrats across this state. They want to know if you actually have the wherewithal, the expertise, the relationships to actually deliver on their behalf. But the message that we've been focusing on is that we have to stop reacting. We've been reacting to Donald Trump and responding to Republicans to the point they've defined who we are as Democrats. And when you think about Governor Evers' entire tenure, he's been one of the best damn goalies we could have. So we've always had to play defense, and we've forgot how to get off of our heels and play offense. And so, you know, as we, you know, come into this, you know, new football season, we need to make sure that we're throwing the ball down the field and actually scoring on behalf of the residents that call this place home.
0: For people who are watching right now who are just getting to know you, you have this really powerful story of what drove you to become a community organizer and public servant in the first place. You've talked about it on the campaign trail. I highlighted some aspects of your background. What do you want people watching right now to know about who you are today, how your background will shape how you plan to govern if you're elected?
1: Well, I appreciate that. And, you know, I had a rough, you know, growing up in a rough foundation, but that foundation, it doesn't necessarily define who or what your future will be. Now, that foundation does help me of how I govern. That's one of the reasons why we've invested in affordable housing, over $50 million, as well as into Housing First. And because of that work, Milwaukee County has been recognized of having the lowest unsheltered homeless count per capita than any community in America. You know, when we were fighting to bring back opioid settlement funds, we invested those dollars back into the community because I know what my parents went through and seen them with their struggle and understand how, you know, when you're kicking your addiction, it's a lifelong journey. And so because of that work, we reduced overdose deaths by 40% in just 4 short years. And so I govern in understanding that the struggle that many people are facing all across this state. It doesn't matter if you live in an urban, suburban, or rural community. You know, trauma doesn't have race affected. It doesn't matter about your socioeconomics or what zip code you grew up in. And so with my background, I just want to make sure that when the tide rises, all the boats rise. Because I was always told, if you don't have a seat at the table, you're on the menu. And so many communities across this state feel like they've been on the menu. And it's my job to empower them and to include them throughout this process.
0: David Crowley, stay right where you are. I have more questions, mostly about the path forward, how you're going to reach out to and appeal to Francesca Hong's supporters, how you're going to beat Tom Tiffany. We're going to take a quick break. We'll talk about it all when we come back.

0: Back with me is David Crowley, Democratic nominee for governor of Wisconsin. Okay, David, before we left, I mentioned Francesca Hong, of course, your opponent, who you narrowly defeated last night. I mean, she endorsed you. You held two unity events today. That's very quick unity work there for two people who just ran against each other. And you've also teased a unity tour along with Hong. But tell us more about your strategy to win over her supporters, because there are a lot of them out there, a lot of people who were excited about her candidacy. You're going to need to win over before November.
1: Well, we may not agree on everything, but I think that we can all agree on the fact that we need to defeat any MAGA extremist that's going to be trying to occupy our governor's office. And so to be able to go out, not just with her, but as well as, you know, Joel and Kelda, who is also in this race, is extremely important for all of us. And so we know that it's not just about talking about ideologies, talking directly to the values that people have and how they want to keep working families at the center of every discussion. And so no matter where you are on this political spectrum, especially within the Democratic Party, we need you. And so we are a big tent. Our job is to make sure that we can corral about the ideas and the goals that we have with one another, but also understanding that there's always going to be some level of disagreement.
0: Well, I want to talk about an aspect of politics that everybody kind of hates, which is fundraising and the money aspect. But it's a reality, right? And Tom Tiffany, as you well know, but for people watching out there, is heading into this general election with over $5 million in cash on hand. He got a huge transfer of cash from the Republican Party in the state of Wisconsin. This is not from individual grassroots donors, hardly, but he still has a lot of money cash on hand. So you're heading into this general election with notably a lot less cash than that, at least as of now. It's no secret, of course, also I'll note, as everybody knows, Democratic Party National isn't really overflowing with money right now, you know, with the ability to transfer it. What's your plan to offset that imbalance in resources?
1: Well, one, I just want to say thank you to Governor Tony Evers. One of the things that he focused on was actually creating a pool of money and asking individuals to give to that before he actually got involved in this race. And so there will be some level of resources out there, but we know that we can't leave no stone unturned. And we know that the Republicans are not only going to try to divide and distract us, but spend millions of dollars when it comes down to this race. And so there's only one thing that I know that can beat money power, and that's people power. So we have to organize in all 72 counties, speaking directly to the issues that matter most to voters, and letting them know the contrast between Republican Tom Tiffany. I mean, we're talking about a congressman who was voted 100% of the time with Donald Trump. And when he felt that he was going to go against the grain, he didn't even show up for work. And so all we have to do is talk about the fact that, you know, I'm running against a guy who doesn't have a record, who doesn't have receipts, who wants to divide and distract, and how Democrats need to come to the table to push policies for working families. And I'm excited to do this, but we know it's going to be a tall order when you think about, you know, the fact that he has billionaires who are looking to fund his entire campaign.
0: There's a lot to contrast you with Tom Tiffany, but I want to talk about a contrast on one big issue that has been very prevalent in the primary race, and I think could be prevalent in the general election, and that's data centers. They've been a key focus in this race on both sides. It's clearly a motivating issue for voters right now, especially Democratic voters. And Hong called for a moratorium on them, as you know, which is definitely further than you have called for at this point. Tom Tiffany has himself called for the curbing of data centers. So for people who are still figuring out what all of this means, can you just clarify where you stand on data centers, how it differs from Tom Tiffany, given this is an issue I think a lot of people watching, a lot of people certainly in the state of Wisconsin care about?
1: It's extremely important, and it's unfortunate it's become the political football that it is, because our Republican-controlled legislature, they've had the ability to actually put laws in place to make sure that we are protecting our environment, protecting our people, but they didn't. And they didn't do that because they wanted to focus on this divide related to data center for their particular candidate. Look, our job is to make sure that we have guardrails in place. These data centers need to pay their own way. They need to pay for the energy infrastructure, the grid infrastructure. And quite frankly, I call it the Beyonce approach. And people keep asking me, what does Beyonce have to do with data centers? But it means bring your own new clean energy. It's an acronym. And so I want to see them building more wind power, more solar power, and more battery storage. So we aren't seeing the cost burden as it comes to ratepayers. And so when I look at these data centers, we should be looking at how we can extract as much as possible from these data centers for the rest of the state of Wisconsin versus these data centers extracting our most precious natural resources from the people who call this place home.
0: David Crowley, thank you for spending so much time with me after 3 hours of sleep and a big victory last night. Thanks again for being here.
1: Thank you so much for having me.
0: Okay, friends, do not go anywhere because we have another full hour of live coverage coming up. John Kirby is going to join me on that Air Force One switcheroo. He has lots of thoughts on that, I know. Senator Sheldon Whitehouse is going to join me on one of the most blatantly corrupt acts from Donald Trump we have seen to date. Don't go anywhere. We'll be right back.

0: Okay, everyone, we are back with a what I'm going to call a supersized edition of the briefing. Lawrence O'Donnell, the great Lawrence O'Donnell, happens to be off tonight, but he plans to be back tomorrow. I promise all of you Lawrence O'Donnell super fans, of which I am one as well. But we're going to begin this hour with a high-profile exit from the White House. Today, Donald Trump announced that at the end of the month, Caroline Leavitt is leaving her role as White House press secretary. Just after 3 p.m., Trump announced the news on social media, saying in part, "Our wonderful White House press secretary and one of my most trusted aides, Caroline Leavitt, will be departing her role at the end of the month so she can spend more time with her beautiful young children and family, a decision I totally understand and respect." And Caroline Leavitt finished out her tenure in that role doing what she has always done best, lying on behalf of her boss, with the only audience being her boss. Here she was on Fox News earlier this week.
1: Thanks to President Trump and Republicans and common sense policies across the board, our country is safer, our country is more affordable.
0: Now, I guess that was one last parting gift to Donald Trump. A lie that was as easily disprovable as any lie she has ever told. I mean, groceries, gas, rent, seemingly everything more expensive under Donald Trump. But Trump doesn't need his press secretary to mislead the public for him because he's happy to do that himself nearly every time he opens his mouth. I mean, here he was in his first public comments last night after the Washington Post first broke the news that he secretly switched planes in Turkey following a credible threat from Iran.
1: Mr. President, can you tell us about your ride on the airport catering truck in Turkey? Why did you need to do that?
2: Well, it's only up to Secret Service. I just follow what they'd like to do. So I go by Secret Service and the military. They wanted me to go on a different flight, a different plane, equal safety, but they wanted me to do it, so I do it. I do what they say.
1: Why did they want you to do that?
2: I guess there was a threat out there. I didn't really ask too much about it. I get a lot of threats.
3: Were you surprised, Mr. President, that the Secret Service was telling you to take that third plane?
2: No, not surprised. I have a lot of threats. I have a lot of threats that you don't know about. Any consequential president has a lot of threats. Non-consequential presidents don't get threats. And I think that I'm maybe the most consequential president.
0: We are still learning more, seemingly every hour, about exactly what happened during the secret plane swap. And I still have a lot of questions. I'm sure you do. Now, I mentioned this last hour when I was speaking with Senator John Ossoff, citing multiple officials. The Washington Post is reporting that the intelligence that led to the plane swap came from Israel. And the reporting says, quote, "Ultimately, the White House and the Secret Service appear to have decided they could take no chances." MS Now reports, quote, that Secretary of State Marco Rubio and Treasury Secretary Scott Bessent remains aboard the plane that President Donald Trump exited last month due to an alleged Iranian threat during the NATO summit in Turkey. Trump, of course, was transferred between the planes in a catering truck to avoid detection, along with White House Deputy Chief of Staff Dan Scavino, of course, Executive Assistant Natalie Harp, who's often known as the printer, and Oval Office Operations Director Walt Nauta, who we've talked about many times before. Defense Secretary Pete Hegseth also joined Trump on the secret flight, traveling from Ankara to the United Kingdom. That is quite a crew, isn't it? Meanwhile, members of the White House press corps unknowingly flew on the decoy plane, thinking the president was with them, as was reported at the time. That, as you might imagine, has also been creating more questions for this White House. Here's Donald Trump again last night.
1: Why was it too dangerous for you to fly on Air Force One, but
2: well,
1: not too
2: know.
1: Dangerous
2: I
1: for the plane?
2: I think actually the plane that I flew on was at greater risk.
1: Why
2: I think
1: do you
2: it was
1: say
2: at
1: that?
2: Greater risk because that would be the plane I think that they would be more likely to go for.
0: Okay. Again, lots of questions about this story, but what he just said absolutely makes no sense. If no one knew Donald Trump swapped planes, how could the plane he secretly boarded be at a greater risk, as he said? Now, we are, however, learning more about what led to this secret plane swap. The New York Times reports, quote, according to two U.S. officials with knowledge of the threat, U.S. intelligence picked up multiple streams of information. They knew that there was a specific threat of a surface-to-air missile against Air Force One, meaning whichever plane was carrying the president, and that someone in the vicinity of the NATO summit had been spotted with a shoulder-fired missile. And the Iranians knew specifically where Mr. Trump was staying in Ankara, including which floor of the building, the officials said. Now, last night, Donald Trump was asked about the shoulder-fired missile threat. Here's what he said.
2: Iran is going fine, going just absolutely fine. We totally control the Strait of Hormuz. We have control over it. Nobody else, only us. Our Navy is unbelievable. And things are going great for our country. I don't trust Iran. Why? Are you saying I trust Iran? I'm the last person to trust Iran. They've lied to me constantly. We have total control over the Hormuz Strait right now. They don't have control. We have total control. We own it. And at some point, maybe they'll do something and then they get blown away. But we right now, we're in a very good position. We have a country that has been the bully of the Middle East for 50 years. It's really 51 if you think about it, right? We've been saying 47 for 4 years. And they're no longer the bully of the Middle East.
0: Donald Trump is repeatedly having to confront tough, embarrassing, and I'm sure exhaustingly stubborn realities as his war of choice drags on. His war against the truth continued online this morning when at 10:31 a.m. he posted this online. The USA has total control over the Strait of Hormuz. I think we will keep it. Our naval blockade is being called by everyone a wall of steel, and there is nothing Iran can do about it. They have no navy. They have no air force. Their remaining soldiers are unpaid. The IRGC is decimated and fleeing, and their leadership is uncertain at best. They have no money. Their country is shot. All they have is fake news and 300% inflation and getting worse. Iran is all talk and no action. The bully of the Middle East no longer. Praise be to Allah, President Donald J. Trump. We neither control the Strait of Hormuz, nor are we in any kind of position to keep it. That's the reality. Iran is not decimated, nor are they fleeing. Iran's Persian Gulf Strait Authority responded in a statement, of course, saying, quote, claims and repeated posts by U.S. officials that the Strait of Hormuz is no longer blocked do not change the reality. The Strait of Hormuz remains blocked and will not be reopened until Iran's conditions are accepted. And our best reporting shows, if you want to know the truth about what's going on in the Strait of Hormuz, you're better off listening in this moment we're living in to Iran than the American president right now. Let me say that again. Iran, the purveyor of disinformation often throughout recent modern history, is better at telling the truth about this right now than the American president. Now, to that end, CNBC quotes, reports, quote, ship traffic through the Strait of Hormuz is near a 3-month low as doubt grows that the U.S. and Iran will reach an agreement to fully open the key Middle East oil export corridor. Vessel transit sat at a 5-day average of around 13 on Tuesday, nearly the lowest level since May 12th, according to a CNBC analysis of data provided by the trade intelligence firm Kepler. This includes ships of all types, from cargo vessels to oil tankers. Traffic is about 90% lower than the daily average of 130 ships that transited Hormuz before the U.S. and Israel attacked Iran on February 28th. Traffic is 90% lower than before the war started. Does that sound like, to quote Donald Trump again, the USA has total control over the Strait of Hormuz? With none of those problems bigger than the chaos his war of choice has been bringing the entire world now for 166 straight days since he started it. Joining us now to talk about all of this is one of my favorite former colleagues, one of the smartest people out there, retired U.S. Navy Rear Admiral John Kirby. He's a former White House National Security Communications Advisor and an MS Now National Security Analyst. He's also probably been on more foreign trips with Secretaries of Defense and State than almost anyone out there. So I have so much to ask you about, including Donald Trump's claims about the Strait of Hormuz, but we haven't had a chance to talk about this. And I just want to start by asking you about this brand new reporting on this threat. I want to ask you about that, but I also want to ask you about first what you think about the plane story and how it's been mishandled across the board in terms of the management of the press, the lack of transparency, the conflicting reporting on the threats. And then we'll get to the specific new threat. But first, I just want to ask you about your just overall gut reaction here.
4: Well, look, first, I'm certainly glad that Mr. Trump is safe, and I don't default the White House for going to lengths to protect him, including, you know, doing this idea of a plane swap. You got to make sure the president is safe. That's their job at the Secret Service. That said, they also have an obligation, as you well know, too, Jen, when you're traveling with the president of the United States, there's an obligation for the safety and security of those folks that are traveling with you, including the press. And it just seems unconscionable to me that these people were allowed to stay on that aircraft, unwitting of the danger that they were in. A simple fix would have been to take the press into the confidence, take them off the record. You don't have to tell them everything. You don't have to unveil all the intelligence, but let them know there's a threat. Let them know there's going to be some mitigating actions to reduce that threat. You'll fully brief them when you can and give them the option about whether they want to stay on that jet or not. That would have been the right thing to do. So I completely sympathize with members of the media, and I suspect some of the members of the staff that weren't told and flew on a plane that was in greater danger than they had any idea.
0: Yeah, there's so many unbelievable aspects of this story, but as you and I both know well, the press corps in Washington is very familiar and experienced in navigating, not reporting sensitive national security details about presidential travel. And they've done that on countless trips for decades and certainly could have been brought into confidence here, and bringing them an unwitting trip where they could have been a dangerous, unethical at a minimum. Let me ask you about this new reporting I mentioned earlier. The Washington Post is reporting that the CIA had low confidence in Iranian threats before Trump switched planes in Turkey, saying, quote, in the reporting, the assassination threat was relayed by the Israeli government to the CIA, where analysts did not view the intelligence as compelling and relayed that skepticism to Trump administration officials, one of the officials said. Another official called the reports of threats against Trump's life Israeli-derived, not U.S.-generated, and viewed as low confidence. I wanted to talk to you about this because, in part, I mean, we're both quite familiar with the vernacular of government. What do you make of that reporting and kind of what it means about this threat as far as you can suss out?
4: Well, it does seem to be consistent with the view of the CIA with respect to Israeli intelligence of late. You might remember there was reporting that Mr. Ratcliffe was not convinced that the Israeli intelligence was correct, that you could decapitate the Iranian regime with a strike on Khamenei and cause regime change. And he kind of called it BS there in the Situation Room. So this is, I think, of a piece of his natural skepticism and the skepticism of the professional intelligence analysts at the CIA. Obviously, you and I haven't seen that, so we're in no position to judge it. But again, I don't begrudge the Secret Service for being overly cautious and not being willing to take a risk, even if there wasn't unanimity about the veracity of the intelligence.
0: It's true. What's also true is a president and his close advisors can go back to the Secret Service and say, I understand the threat, but I need a different plan. That's what President Clinton did. That's clearly not what happened here. Let's talk about where we are in this war. I just mentioned this, but Donald Trump said today that the USA has total control over the Strait of Hormuz. Now, we know that is not the case exactly. We know that traffic is not moving as it should be moving. And that's why, of course, gas prices are continuing to be as high as they are. But walk us through what is actually happening there, given how familiar you are with what happens with the Navy and what is happening on the ground.
4: So the blockade has been effective. In fact, they just targeted another vessel that was running the blockade yesterday successfully. They've got assets both on the sea and above the sea that are monitoring this, and they know when the Iranian ships are leaving port, and they're being effective at keeping them from getting to open waters. That said, the data, the numbers, just over the last 24 hours disproves what the president has been saying. A total of 16 ships transited the Strait of Hormuz in the last 24 hours. 11 of them going in, five of them going out. The majority of them use the northern route, the route that is administered by Iran, the safer route right now. So it's just implausible to believe that Iran doesn't have a measure of control over the strait. Most of the ships are not using the U.S. Navy monitored route. They're using the Iranian monitored route because they believe that that's safer. And that I think that's where we're going to be for quite some time unless we get some kind of resolution here. It seems like the president is pulling back from the idea of bombing, pulling back from the idea of negotiations, and just kind of waiting them out. He's not wrong that their economy is suffering badly, can't pay the troops, high inflation. They're suffering economically for sure, and the blockade's helping with that. The question is, who can handle the pain for the longer period of time? The Iranians don't really care, as you know, about their people, and they don't really care about the health of the economy, certainly not the hardliners. They believe they can wait that pain out longer than Mr. Trump can wait out the political pain and the pain that's at the gas pump here in the United States.
0: I wanted to ask you about a story I talked with Senator Ossoff about during the last hour. And I find it gutting and outrageous. And you were from dozens of public social media comments and posts by crew members describe sailors struggling with exhaustion, declining morale, including reports of suicidal thoughts, and at least one instance where a crew member was prevented from jumping overboard. I find that so outrageous. And I just wonder what you think when you hear that reporting, given your record of service, your entire family's record of service.
4: It's very sad, but it's absolutely believable. When I deployed to the Persian Gulf, Jen, when I was a young officer in 1988, Reagan sent us over there to escort tankers in and out. Our deployment was 6 months in length. We deployed on time, and we got home on time exactly 6 months later. We were ready for that length of duty. These sailors are now being deployed for much, much longer periods of time with not a real clear sense of both when they're leaving and when they're coming home, and deployments like that. And they also they don't have the luxury of pulling into port in Bahrain like when I did. They pull into port and, get a beer, relax a little bit. They can't do that because there's no port in the Middle East that's safe for them. So they have to stay at sea. And staying at sea for that period of time, months and months, almost a year, that wears them down. So I have no doubt at all believing the stories that they are fatigued, that they are concerned, that their morale is low. I suspect that the ships are also going to need a lot more maintenance when they get home because the sea is a brutal environment for any vessel. These are long deployments with very little predictability and certainty, and that weighs heavily.
0: Especially in the moment we're in and reports of not enough food and all sorts of things that is heart-wrenching. John Kirby, always a pleasure. So informative. Thank you so much for being here with me tonight.
4: Good to be with you, Jen. Thank you.
0: Okay, coming up, Donald Trump gets hit with a new lawsuit over what the plaintiffs call a profoundly corrupt act. We'll talk about that when we come back.

0: In another presidential first, and not the good kind, Donald Trump is being sued over his plan to sell advanced notifications to his social media posts. That's now a thing a president has been sued over. Here we are, 2026. Now, the lawsuit was filed in U.S. District Court in Manhattan by the news organization The Intercept and the nonprofit group The Freedom of the Press Foundation. In their suit, the plaintiffs argue this is all about what else? Money. Of course it is. Here's what it says, quote, President Trump created Truth Social in 2021 and remains its parent company's largest shareholder. Starting August 1st, 2026, Truth Social would charge up to $100,000 per month for users to get early access to market-moving messages from the president and other officials on the platform. This scheme is profoundly corrupt. The president stands to gain financially by giving market-moving government information to those who are willing and able to pay his personal company. The scheme is also unconstitutional. The First Amendment guarantees equal access to the president's public announcements, and even content-neutral burdens on that access must be narrowly tailored to serve a significant government interest. There is no legitimate interest, let alone a significant one, in permitting President Trump to profit from selling government information. There it all is for all of you. Quite a thing. Joining us now is Senator Shelton Whitehouse of Rhode Island. He serves, as you know, on the Senate Judiciary Committee and Senate Finance Committee. Senator, thank you so much for being here with me tonight. Let me start by asking you, given all of your own legal expertise, what do you make of this lawsuit on the merits?
1: Well, let's start with the fact that Trump's Truth Social is really crashing. It's lost more than third of its visitors. And so I think he feels pretty desperate to try to generate more revenue for this business where he's the majority owner. And what he's doing is he is taking public government information and for a fee to himself, to his company, allowing special interests to front run the official government information by paying him a fee of as much as $1 million a year. So it's obviously corrupt. This is government information. He doesn't get to gate it himself to extract money. And then you've got the special interest nefariousness of who's buying this stuff to be able to make flash trade type moves. A lot of Wall Street firms in buying for obvious reasons. So I think the lawsuit has a very good shot.
0: When I saw the reporting on this, and I feel like we talked about this, I felt like this cannot possibly be true. It feels like very in-your-face public insider trading or something like that. I mean, does it feel that way to you? How do you describe it to people?
1: Well, I think you could probably describe it the best as a former press secretary. Imagine if you had important breaking news, you were in the White House briefing room, and you said, I've got important briefing, important breaking news, and anybody who wants it needs to pay me $100,000. Mm-hmm. And the rest of you have to leave the room, and I'm not going to tell you what it is for 10 minutes. These guys will all get it first, but you got to pay me, Jen Psaki, money in order to get the news first. You know, it's as you, I can see from your face how ridiculous that is.
0: Well, I'd be a lot richer, but I'd probably also be in jail at the same time for that kind of behavior. But that is a very good way of describing it for people who are tuning into this story. Let me ask you while I have you about another story that I'm sure is on your radar, because today the Washington Post broke this story. The Justice Department has convened a special grand jury in Washington, a rare legal body that officials say could pave the way for federal prosecutors in the nation's capital to investigate some of its biggest and most controversial cases. It feels a bit like it's shrouded in mystery, and maybe it is, but what do you think is going on here?
1: Well, they're clearly up to something. My understanding, under the D.C. court rules, a special grand jury is exempt from the usual time constraints of a regular grand jury. When you sign up for a grand jury, you serve for a period of time, they present the cases, and when you're done, you're done. A special grand jury and stay in session for years. And it's rarely used, but it's used for really major investigations that look like they may have a very, very long period that they have to be maintained. The fact that this is Jeanine Pirro's office while she's hanging onto her job by a thread for having outed the botched reflecting pool job instead of going forward with the prosecution. And the fact that the guy who's running this was behind the attempt to charge my colleagues for having said that members of the armed services have a right to disobey unlawful and unconstitutional orders, a statement of legal fact. You know, you add up the motives of Pirro

0: described it. They said the order released by U.S. District Judge Indira Talwani on Tuesday comes as the wait continues for the Supreme Court to weigh in on an earlier ruling. The judge's latest ruling bans the U.S. Postal Service from trying to finish carrying out Trump's directives in every state. So for someone who knows legalese and legal language, and for people out there who are worried about their ability to participate in mail-in voting being curtailed, what does this mean, just 83 days until the midterms?
1: Well, what happened is that I think 23 states sued against Trump's executive order that purported to put the post office and the postmaster general in a supervisory role over mail ballots, which is not a post office function, and which violates the general proposition that states run elections. The federal government does not. So that was the case that they brought initially, and they won. And then other plaintiffs came in and said, hey, not just the 23 states, everybody should be protected by the court order throwing out Trump's postmaster general election interference trick. And what Judge Talwani did was to agree to expand the order that she'd already issued to cover more defendants, to make it a nationwide order. Her first order is now upheld on appeal at the First Circuit and is at the Supreme Court now, awaiting a decision by the Supreme Court as to whether that's going to be upheld. So we could be hearing more news on this out of the Supreme Court very, very soon. And I can't resist adding that Jeanine Pirro is not in trouble for abusing her office. She's in trouble for stopping abusing her office.
0: Yes. This is where we are in 2026. It's really quite unbelievable. Thank you for guiding us through, as an excellent law professor and senator, a lot of the cases out there that we all want to know more about. Thank you again for being here, Senator Whitehouse.
1: Thank you, Jen.
0: Okay, coming up, 800,000 reasons that Donald Trump should be very, very worried right now when it comes to one of the most important states in the country. We'll be right back.

0: At this hour last night, you probably remember this, only a few hundred votes separated the top two candidates in the Democratic primary for Wisconsin governor. It is a marquee race in this formerly reliably blue state, which shocked pundits when Donald Trump won it in 2016 and 2024, without winning a majority of voters. Now, in 2016, Trump won Wisconsin with 47% of the vote, and in 2024 with 49% of the vote. But just 3 months after Trump returned to office in 2025, Wisconsin voters sharply rejected conservative politics in a high-profile state Supreme Court race in which the balance of power of the court was at stake. You may remember this part, even if you don't remember the state Supreme. There he is, Elon Musk in his cheese hat. Famously and ridiculously, the guy parachuted into Wisconsin on behalf of Republicans with offers of $1 million checks to voters. Remember this? Which the Wisconsin Elections Commission, I would note, has determined were likely illegal bribes. Of course they were. Now, it didn't matter, though, because Musk and his money lost. The liberal justice won by 10 points, and the court remains liberal majority to this day. But that race in Wisconsin was the canary in the coal mine for the backlash to Donald Trump that we have seen in election after election across the country since then. The current Democratic governor of Wisconsin, Tony Evers, has a 51% approval rating in the latest Marquette Law School poll. And the candidate Governor Evers endorsed to succeed him, David Crowley, came back from exiting the race to win the nomination overnight. Now, another exciting fact, nearly 800,000 voters who call Wisconsin home cast ballots in the Democratic primary last night, a massive turnout that exceeds the turnout from the last contested gubernatorial primary just a couple of years ago. It's nearly presidential primary levels, just to give you a sense. November is coming, as we all know, 83 days away, and Democratic voters in Wisconsin seem quite ready to do their part. Joining us now is former Wisconsin Democratic Party Chair Ben Wickler, the author of the brand new book, This is the Plan, How to End America's Meltdown and Save Democracy. Ben Wickler, as I was watching this, I couldn't go to sleep last night because I was just waiting for the results to come in, as all of us political animals tend to do. What's your takeaway from the results, but also how the Democratic candidates really came together so quickly to in this show of unity over the last less than 24 hours?
1: Thanks so much for having me on, Jen. The country was transfixed to figure out who was going to win the primary. I was most transfixed by the other thing that you just mentioned, the explosive level of turnout in this primary election. Voters were intent on two things. They wanted change from this disastrous dumpster fire that Donald Trump has thrown the whole country into, and they wanted someone who's going to win the general election. And they found a combination of those two things in David Crowley. And what's so extraordinary is the next morning, all the candidates, there were four in the race on the ballot, they all came together for a unity brunch, waffles and eggs Benedict and delicious breakfast food here in a Wisconsin diner. They're now on a unity tour across the state. Everyone is coming together because we all know the stakes in this fight are whether the country, whether our state will be affordable for the people who are just trying to make a living here, whether we'll be a democracy where people get to call the shots, or whether we'll have someone like Tom Tiffany, who was part of the plot to overturn the 2020 election and has voted for everything that has made our lives more expensive while he's been in Congress, whether a guy like him gets to run a state like Wisconsin. I think the verdict is already becoming clear. Voters want David Crowley. They want a Democrat to lead the nation's closest swing state.
0: Let's talk about the House. There has been a lot of attention on this fascinating to-the-wire gubernatorial primary. I just talked to David Crowley in the last hour. It's really interesting background, such a compelling candidate. But there is this seat, Wisconsin 3, which you know well, but I think everybody should be tuning into closely, because Democrat Rebecca Cook is taking on Republican Congress Rep Derek Van Orden, and it's one of the Democrats' top red to blue targets. So this would be a flip in Democrats' efforts to win back the House. What's your read on this race? What should people know about the race? How does even the outcome of last night higher up on the ticket impact this race?
1: So So Wisconsin's 3rd congressional district is one of the most critical swing districts in the country. In the last election, Rebecca Cook was the Democratic candidate. She ran several points ahead of Kamala Harris and even of Tammy Baldwin. So she is a spitfire of a candidate. She's a waitress. She has endorsements across the political spectrum, from the left to the center, and she's a fighter for working people. What's going to happen this fall is she'll be up against a guy who is famously explosive, screaming at teenagers at public libraries and in the state's capital, but also voted to cut $1 trillion from healthcare, even as hospitals in his own district, which has a lot of rural areas, rural hospitals were closing down. So this is someone who's directly harmed the lives of the people that he's supposed to represent in the U.S. House. So this is going to be one of the seats, a handful of seats that determine control of the United States House. But the thing that we do in Wisconsin is we build a united permanent campaign. When folks go out to knock on doors for David Crowley, they'll be knocking on doors for Rebecca Cook. They'll be knocking on doors for state legislators who have a chance to flip the state assembly and the state senate for the first time since the 2008 wave and then the red wave that swept Republicans into power in 2010. It's a once in a generation moment to win up and down the ballot in Wisconsin. Rebecca Cook's part of that. David Crowley's part of it. And thousands of volunteers who are getting going right now, they're part of it, too.
0: You were still the Wisconsin Democratic Party chair when Elon Musk came to town back in April. Was it April? Yes, April of 2025. Wore that embarrassing and ridiculous cheat. Well, it just looked embarrassing and ridiculous on him, I should say. The cheese hat.
1: Which very embarrassing and ridiculous on him.
0: We love a cheese hat in general.
1: He's not a real Packer fan. That's right.
0: Exactly. But I'm wondering, I mean, because that felt, I remember that race so well. Everybody was so focused on that across the country as well. What did that election help you understand about where we are today? What do you think we learned from it about our politics, money, what shouldn't be underestimated? And I ask you this because we're, as you know, 83 days out from the midterms.
1: So that's actually the opening scene in my book. You can see it in my book.
0: On cue. There you go.
1: I have a fire extinguisher on the cover. It's because the country kind of is on fire right now. I think we all feel that. We certainly felt it then. At that moment in 2025, it seemed like Elon Musk could buy whatever political outcome he'd wanted. He poured $250 million into putting Trump in office. He was running the federal government. He was ripping up our foreign aid programs that keep millions of people alive and, you know, slashing the call centers at Social Security offices. And he waltzed into Wisconsin to buy the state Supreme Court majority. If he'd been able to do that, it would have felt, I think, to people all across the country that there was no path out of this mess. And instead, people at the grassroots level across Wisconsin organized, knocked on doors, talked to their neighbors, folks chipped in what they were able to. He outspent us, but we out-communicated and out-organized him and his tens of millions of dollars. And we were able to throw him out by 10 percentage points in a state that normally comes down to 1 percentage point or less. That showed us that there is still power in the people in this country. It also showed us, you know, when Elon Musk came, he said, this race may not seem like a big deal, but it could affect the entire destiny of humanity. It reminded us that it's these races that no one's paying attention to. State Supreme Courts, state legislative races, down ballot races that affect how elections are administered, that wind up writing the rules for American democracy. And that's at the core of the plan in my book, but also what all of us have to do over these next few months. We have to win the House, we have to win the Senate, but we also have to win the offices that will control whether the future elections in 2028 are free and fair, whether everyone's ballots actually get counted. Those races get much less attention, but they could have a massive impact on the future of the idea of the American experiment. So if we throw our shoulder against the wheel, there's a path out of this mess. We did it in Wisconsin. We can do it nationwide.
0: All very good lessons to stick with everybody 83 days out from the midterms. Ben Wickler, thank you so much for joining me.
1: Thanks for having me tonight.
0: Okay, coming up, the craziest thing Donald Trump said this week might also be the most dangerous. We'll talk about that when we come back.

0: On Monday, with RFK Jr. standing right by his side, Donald Trump said this in the Oval Office.
1: This is something very important for all of us. And it's a vaccine EO. Effective immediately, my administration is recognizing gold standard childhood vaccine recommendations for only 11 core vaccinations against the most serious and dangerous diseases, along with the MMR, which hopefully will be split up. I've seen proof of it, where they have a vaccination that looks like the size of a bottle of soda poured into a little child's body. And bad things happen in many cases, in too many cases, because this is an explosion. This is an epidemic.
0: That everyone is the man who thinks he should be the one telling you what to do when it comes to vaccinating your kids. And to get into more details, in case you haven't been following all the details of this story, the executive order, according to MS Now, recommends reducing the amount of immunizations kids receive to provide protection for 11 diseases, down from the 18 that the Centers for Disease Control and Prevention had previously recommended. It also recommends separating the combined measles, mumps, and rubella, also known as MMR, vaccine into three individual shots. Responding to that, the American Academy of Pediatrics issued this press release saying, quote, as measles cases reach a 35-year high in the U.S. and with cold and flu season quickly approaching, Monday's executive order on vaccines is not only disheartening but dangerous. There's no new evidence to justify significant changes to childhood immunization guidance. Could not have been more clearly stated. Joining us now to talk through this is Dr. Vin Gupta, practicing pulmonologist and an MS Now senior medical analyst. Let me start just by asking you, for people who are tuning into this, can you just explain why this executive order is so misguided?
2: Sure, Jen. Good evening. It's incoherent. It's callous, and it's not rooted in actual evidence. You know, normally medicine starts with evidence. You then develop a product and then make a recommendation. Here, they've reversed the sequence. They've announced the recommendation, asked manufacturers, pharmaceutical companies to invent the products, and then now they're looking for evidence to justify it. They completely reverted the sequence here. And it's completely unnecessary. Even pharmaceutical companies are coming out saying there's no reason to do this. And two, pediatricians and AAP, other societies are saying, Jen, this is going to triple the number of shots for children for this critical set of pathogens we want to protect against. And we know that that's going to cause friction and people are going to miss appointments. It's going to cause delayed vaccinations and create more susceptible communities. So that's why this is misguided.
0: My children are 8 and 11, but it is something that freaks out, I think, a lot of parents when they see this and they hear this and they wonder what this will mean. I mean, to your point, a number of these individual vaccines aren't even available right now. So how much weight does this executive order actually even have in terms of the impact on people out there?
2: Well, you know, to your point, Jen, I think a lot of people are going to ask, and I've seen this directly, my wife's a pediatrician, we talk about this a lot, is even if nothing happens, I suspect nothing will actually happen. There's 2 years to this EO. There's no teeth to it. The FDA cannot, or the president cannot, force pharmaceutical companies to actually do this. So there's likely not going to be production on a timeline in which this EO exists for the next 2 years. So likely nothing happens. However, this is going to create confusion. I think a lot of families out there are saying, well, is there something wrong with a combined vaccine? Those questions have been asked now for the last 18 months. They will continue to get asked. And that, to me, is the rub here. We're creating friction. More vaccine appointments are suggesting, splitting things up, asking questions. They're introducing more friction into a system that already has a lot of friction.
0: Let me ask you one more very practical question. I think a lot of parents spend a lot of time ensuring that forms are filled out for camps, for school, for all kinds of activities, providing proof often of their child's MMR vaccines. As we said, these separate vaccines, of course, don't currently exist. It doesn't have teeth. But how does this kind of recommendation, how could this impact this requirement? And how should parents understand how this could impact those type of forms that a lot of states and camps are requiring?
2: Yeah, Jeremy, I think this is exactly the question that's going to impact people at the state and local level and school district level. States make requirements when it comes to vaccines. especially when it comes to what might be required in a school setting, in a camp setting. And so can some states, those that perhaps are red states, say we're going to go towards what the federal government is saying and start to expect people have individual proof of an MMR vaccine, so a measles, mumps, rubella, separately, even though we don't have access to it, possibly. Or they could, make any number of exceptions here. And so that's where there's going to be confusion. What are red states specifically going to do at the local and state level, at the school district level, to introduce confusion?
0: Dr. Vengupta, thank you for all of your public health information, as always. I really appreciate you being with us.
2: Thank you.
0: We'll be right back.

0: down or go to ms.now/together to buy your tickets now. Look forward to seeing you there. That does it for me tonight. The 11th hour with Catherine Rampell in for Ali starts right now. Hey, Catherine.
1: Hey, Jen. Great job. Doubleheader tonight for you. Really?
0: Yes.
1: Really enjoyed your conversation.
0: Lawrence is planning to be back tomorrow. I know everybody missed him, but well, we'll be looking forward to watching him tomorrow.
1: Well, I really enjoyed your conversation with the new Democratic nominee for Wisconsin Governor, David Crowley, and likewise, that talk with Ben Wickler for his take on why it's critical for Democrats and his view to win these races, which is definitely something we're going to get to in the next hour.
0: That's great. And listen, I think one of the most fun parts about primaries and elections is getting to know and learning more about some of the people who may be in really important positions of power who we don't know as well yet. And so it was a great conversation. I enjoyed it as well. Have a great show.
1: Great service to our viewers. Thanks so much, Jen. The 11th hour starts now. Tonight, the stage is set. Wisconsin's primary results are in, and with an election denier on the ballot in a critical swing state, the stakes could not be higher, and they will continue way beyond 2026. Plus, ICE's expanding reach, deputizing state and local law enforcement as immigration agents. Congressman Joaquin Castro is leading the charge against these contracts. He joins me soon to discuss. And Trump is getting sued after his media platform sells early access to his social media posts. Why he is being accused of privatizing and profiting off of government information. Good evening. It is Wednesday, August 12th. I'm Catherine Rampell in for my friend and colleague, Ali Velshi. As of today, 43 states have held their primaries for November's midterms, including six last night. Last night's results themselves were kind of a mixed bag. The takeaways from them do not necessarily point in one single direction. But in their own way, the results from these Democratic primaries tell us a little bit about what voters want. In Connecticut, we saw the latest installment in Democrats, the Democratic generational battle. 78-year-old incumbent John Larson running for his 15th term, losing his primary to 47-year-old former mayor of Hartford, Luke Bronin. It also marks the seventh Democrat and 12th congressmember overall to lose their primary this cycle, which is the most in a single election year, not including redistricting cycles, since 1970. That tells us, I think, that Washington has been somewhat toxic to voters. In Minnesota and Wisconsin, this tug of war between progressives and moderates for the Democratic Party has continued. Minnesota Lieutenant Governor Peggy Flanagan scored a win for progressives over Congresswoman Angie Craig in her state Senate primary. But Flanagan's win, despite being outspent by Craig and her allies, highlights another quality that Democratic voters need in their candidates. That is steadfast opposition to Donald Trump. Flanagan attacked Craig's vote for a bill which gave ICE broader detention powers. Given ICE's deadly operations in Minnesota, you can understand why that attack stuck. But over in Wisconsin, Milwaukee County Executive David Crowley defeated State Assemblywoman Francesca Hong in the governor's primary, notching a win for moderates over a Democratic socialist. And here's another key insight into what Democratic voters want. A candidate who can win. A fractured field left Hong in pole position going into Tuesday, but Wisconsin Democrats had concerns over her electability and coalesced around Crowley just in time to secure the nomination for him. Notably, Craig immediately endorsed Flanagan and Hong immediately endorsed Crowley. MS Now's Will McDuffie spoke to Crowley just this morning on his party's objectives.
2: Now that this primary, this chaotic and this messy primary is behind us now, it's about how do we focus on building that big tent and bringing everybody to the table.
3: Will that involve campaigning with Hong?
2: Oh, absolutely. I think that we all have to come together right now. Our ultimate goal is to make sure that we don't have a MAGA extremist and Congressman Tom Tiffany occupying this governor's office.
1: Hong and Crowley attended a party unity breakfast this morning following a similar story in Michigan. They're a hard-fought and at times kind of nasty primary between Abdul El-Sayed and Haley Stevens dissolved into Democratic unity, with Stevens even going on Fox News to praise El Sayed after he won. And in both cases, Democrats said unity was inspired by the Republican candidate that they are facing in November. After all, Crowley is now squaring off against Tom Tiffany, who has voted with Trump 100% of the time in Congress. He is also a true blue election denier, one of the 126 House Republicans who signed onto a lawsuit trying to throw out electoral votes across four states that Biden won, and one of the members who voted against certifying Arizona's and Pennsylvania's results on January 6th. With Trump's endorsement, election deniers have won contested Republican primaries in Michigan, Georgia, Arizona. But in a rare loss for those many Trump-endorsed election deniers, MyPillow founder Mike Lindell finished second in the Republican primary for Minnesota governor. With 98.9% of the vote counted, Minnesota House Speaker Lisa Daymuth is 45,000 votes ahead. The Associated Press called the race for Daymuth last night. But Lindell, unsurprisingly, has yet to concede. In a debate during the race, Lindell forecasted that he would have issues with the results weeks ago during a debate when he said, quote, "I don't trust any election ever done with a computer." Joining me now to discuss is Ruth Conniff, editor-in-chief of the Wisconsin Examiner, and Amanda Littman, co-founder and president of Run for Something, an organization that recruits progressive candidates to run for office. So, Ruth, I want to start with you. How do you read Hong's loss, given this tug of war over the ideology and direction of the Democratic Party? Was this a rejection of Democratic socialist ideals and policies? Was she just a uniquely flawed candidate?
4: I don't think that it was a rejection of Democratic socialist ideals. I mean, first of all, it's important to note that she lost by 0.5% in a race that was called at 2:30 in the morning. So I think it's making a lot of it to say, you know, that it was this disastrous loss for her. She almost won. It was very close. And she's a very new candidate. She's never run statewide before. She was a member of the state assembly for a couple of terms. Nobody thought she'd be in the position that she's in. And as you noted in your intro, which I think is absolutely correct, she was partly just the beneficiary of the complete collapse of the rest of the field. Even David Crowley had dropped out at one point and just resuscitated his campaign with a late endorsement from Governor Tony Evers. And really, what was kind of amazing about that race was that they were able to accomplish so much in so little time. They were able to get people to vote for Crowley. Many people had already cast early ballots, some for candidates who had already dropped out. And there were two other candidates in the race who ended up in the single digits. But it was kind of a feat to get Crowley across the finish line. And I would say Hong built a really organized campaign across the state that showed that progressive ideas really had some traction.
1: Amanda, the biggest factor going into these Republican endorsements, these, you know, in the Republican primaries, remains this endorsement from the leader of the party, Donald Trump. You don't get one of those unless you, too, profess your faith in the big lie that Donald Trump won in 2020. I guess my question about all of that is, how does that play in the general? I understand that is a prerequisite to potentially, well, not potentially, to get Donald Trump's endorsement and potentially to win the primary, not always, as we saw with Mr. MyPillow. But what does it mean for the general election? Do voters care about this? Is it a plus? Is it a minus? Is it a nothing?
5: Oh, I think it's a minus. Why should voters be focused on the past when their gas prices are high, their food is more expensive, their child care bills are insane, housing is out of reach, especially for young people? How does who won or lost the 2020 election, which, to be clear, a vast majority of voters agree, Joe Biden won the 2020 election. That's not relevant to their lives. There is no reason for them to care beyond saying, why are you distracted by this nonsense? Focus on what matters to me and why I should care if you win. It is so backward looking in a way that completely misses where voters are right now.
1: I also wonder, besides it being backward looking, does it signal something about a politician's willingness to stand up for the truth, if that matters anymore, or to stand up to the powers that be in Washington? Donald Trump is now the establishment.
5: You know, the YouGov poll, I believe earlier this week, has Trump's disapproval rating at something close to 60%, like deep disapproval, not just lightly dislike, really dislike. He is not popular. So even among Republican voters, and especially among independent voters, they want someone who's going to fight back against him or at least have some spine against him. They don't like where the economy is going. They don't like where the country is going. So if you are stuck in the big lie, you are not someone who's going to have a backbone against him.
1: Ruth, notice reports that Wisconsin Republicans are, quote, grappling with the reality that they didn't get their preferred Democratic candidate. Francesca Hong, one Wisconsin Republican operative granted anonymity to speak candidly, acknowledged that the entire Republican playbook was based on the certainty of running against a socialist deeply out of touch with any corner of Wisconsin that isn't Dane County. Whoops, they added. Yes. So between now and November, what are you expecting from Wisconsin Republicans, given that they do not have the punching bag, the political punching bag that they thought that they were going to get?
4: Yeah, I mean, it's an interesting thing about this race that they spent millions of dollars on ads that lightly criticized Hong in the hope of motivating voters in the Democratic primary to vote for her. They really positioned themselves to run against her. And today, Tom Tiffany, in his press conference, sort of launching his general election campaign, tried to say that Crowley and Hong are just alike and it's exactly the same campaign. But, you know, they don't have the same talking points, which are really sort of culture war talking points. They have to do with her old tweets, sort of, you know, her assertions that she wanted to cancel Thanksgiving. That was a big talking point for a while. That's all gone. But I still expect them to run an ad hominem campaign. I expect them to run a campaign that's based a lot on race. There was actually the party endorsed candidate for lieutenant governor in Wisconsin, who is an African-American candidate, lost, and a white candidate won. So we have an all elderly white male ticket on the Republican side. And there's a long tradition in Wisconsin politics of bashing Milwaukee, sort of code for people of color. So I think it's going to be ugly. And I think they're going to go after Crowley for being the county executive of Milwaukee County, the most diverse and most populous county in Wisconsin. But it'll be maybe easier to talk about Tom Tiffany and the fact that even today, a reporter from the Wisconsin Examiner asked him if he would eliminate the state elections commission, as the very right-wing Secretary of State candidate has promised to do. And he said, well, that's something that we'll talk about after the election. So he's, you know, he's still doubling down on potentially canceling elections in Wisconsin for Donald Trump.
1: So on the race point, as I understand it, Crowley, if elected, would be the first black governor of the state of Wisconsin. Could that be actually a motivating asset for him? Is it likely to mobilize particularly black voters, whether in Milwaukee or elsewhere, to turn out in the fall? Like, it seems like it could cut both ways if you want to double down on the salience of this candidate's race.
4: I mean, I think that black voters favored Crowley. And when you look at the polls, and he has been a popular county executive in Milwaukee County, and he also has a really appealing personal story. He grew up in poverty. He had parents who struggled with addiction and mental illness. He was evicted several times, and he has been really successful, and he has really emphasized human services in his work as a county executive, and, you know, is proud of having the lowest unhoused homeless population, basically, of any county. So he cares about people, and people care about him in Milwaukee County. And then you have a very starkly divided state where Republicans outstate blame Milwaukee for all kinds of things and resent the fact that although it's the state's economic engine, it receives money from the state, as all communities do. So it's going to be, I think, a nasty campaign. Crowley did really well in small towns and rural parts of the state in the primary, though, and that was very interesting. And I think he has, you know, kind of a pragmatic approach to politics and a willingness to reach out to people and kind of an easygoing personal style. And he's a religious person. So I think he may be a popular candidate for a lot of Wisconsin.
1: Thanks so much, Ruth Conniff and Amanda Lippman. Coming up, the Department of Homeland Security plans to give ICE officers a new weapon, high-tech electric shock gloves. Yes, you heard that right. We are going to get into it with Texas Congressman Joaquin Castro. And Donald Trump has been hit with another lawsuit over a new alleged grift, paying for advanced access to government announcements on Truth Social. And later, our Nightlight brings us families on land speaking out for their loved ones at sea.

0: There's this obscure government program called the 287G program. At least it used to be obscure. Anyway, it's become a lot more common over the past couple of years. It's named after a federal law, Section 287G of the Immigration and Nationality Act. The program allows ICE to partner with local law enforcement to deputize your neighborhood police officers as immigration agents in exchange for funding. ICE calls the program, quote, a force multiplier. It's been around for a while, don't get me wrong, but the program's reach has exploded since Donald Trump returned to the White House. When Joe Biden left office in January of 2025, the federal government had 135 agreements under the 287G program across the country. Under the second Trump administration, there are now 2,179 of these agreements in place across 39 states and two U.S. territories. It's become a critical component of Trump's immigration crackdown, allowing ICE's reach to expand widely and rapidly. But as ICE's tactics have become more controversial and drawn greater scrutiny, Democratic lawmakers have been pushing back. In Texas, which has a whopping 474 of these 287G agreements in place, Democrats are turning up the pressure on cities to end their contracts with ICE. That push is being led by Congressman Joaquin Castro of San Antonio, Texas. In a letter sent to several local mayors today, he and other officials warned, quote, your police department's partnership with ICE will not only increase the risk of constitutional rights violations against your constituents, but will damage public trust, strain your local law enforcement's resources and budget, and diminish economic activity in your city and region. Joining me now to discuss is Democratic Congressman Joaquin Castro of Texas. Congressman, this is one of the consequences of Trump's so-called One Big Beautiful Bill, which supercharged ICE with $75 billion in additional funding. That's how they've been able to expand these 287G programs, as you know. Tell us a little more about why you think local law enforcement should abandon these agreements, turn down the money that they would get from the program. I mean, after all, police departments virtually nationwide are facing staffing shortages and recruitment challenges every day. So why shouldn't they accept this cash infusion?
1: Well, no, you're exactly right. And that's been a big part of the reason why Texas law enforcement agencies have entered into these agreements, because a lot of them are facing budget deficits and they're balancing their budgets, or at least trying to, by entering into agreements with ICE in this task force model, where they eventually essentially become, their police officers essentially become ICE officers. They're also facing a lot of pressure from Governor Greg Abbott, who has forced the Department of Public Safety and many local law enforcement to essentially become ICE agents. And so you ask the question, well, why would I be against it? And the county commissioners and the state legislators who signed this letter as well, because it's dangerous for our constituents and it's dangerous for the residents of those cities. I say that because we've seen the brutality of ICE out on the streets. We've seen multiple U.S. citizens who have been killed. We've seen the abuse. We've seen an agency that's gone rogue, wearing masks, refusing to identify themselves, refusing to provide warrants or show warrants, drawing guns, including on U.S. citizens. And so we did this because we received a lot of outreach from constituents who are deeply concerned with the decisions that have been made by the mayors and the city councils in these cities.
0: What effect do you think it has on the willingness of the local public to report crimes if they're fearful about immigration status of themselves or family members being used against them?
1: It basically shuts a lot of people off from reporting because they may be undocumented themselves, or they may be a legal permanent resident, or be here on an asylum case where they actually were allowed into the country legally, but they've seen a lot of people in the same position get detained unlawfully by the Trump administration. So they're scared to report crime. But it also has this pernicious effect of taking away the time of local police officers to deal with other things, to deal with home invasions, investigations of home invasions or thefts, burglaries, other crimes, sexual assaults. And so my longer term fear is that all of this money that is being thrown at small cities, these are all small cities ranging from 1,000 people to maybe 10,000 people, that they're going to start spending a lot of time, a lot more time, being ICE officers and less time actually investigating things like murder, sexual assault, and burglary.
0: Speaking of where money is going, the Associated Press is reporting that ICE is planning to spend $20 million to buy gloves that can deliver painful electric shocks in order to gain compliance from individual subjects. What do you see as the risks here?
1: A lot. Well, first, like, we've seen the brutality out on the streets. We know that a lot of these ICE officers are untrained or not fully trained. So you have a lot of people out there who are not fully trained. They're going into situations that are very emotional. You know, I can't tell you how many videos all of us have seen where there's a young girl or a young boy who is clinging on to the leg of their mom or their dad as they're being separated at a school or at a business or in a parking lot. So I ask the question, are ICE officers going to use those electric gloves on the little kids to separate them from the parents? Are they going to use them on these parents that are sobbing because they're having to leave their kids behind? Are they going to use those gloves to electrify them, to electrocute them? And my answer at this point with a lot of these guys out there on the street is probably yes, because they're untrained. Some of them are outright cruel and often violating the law.
0: Yeah, I don't know how you could look at the pattern of behavior that we've seen to date and think that giving these officers more potential ways to use force, even if it's non-lethal force, would be helpful. But on another note, you have made multiple visits to Dilley Detention Center. You were there as recently as just a couple of weeks ago, I believe. Tell us about the conditions inside of those centers, and have things improved at all since your first visit?
1: Yeah, Dilley, under this Secretary of Homeland Security, has become more secretive and less transparent. And I was actually hopeful because when I went in January, there were over 1,000 people there in detention. And that number went down to about 300 over the months, but it's back up over 500. And the last count that I got of children was about 120 children who were in detention. And the trauma that is being inflicted on these kids is just incredible. You know, the youngest kid there, the last time I was there in the last few weeks, was 2 months old again. You know, these very young kids who are imprisoned. You know, every day my office is getting outreach from families who have loved ones that are there. There's this case of a little girl who today, I believe, celebrated her 7th birthday inside that trailer prison, inside the Dilley trailer prison. And her mom has had to tell her or convince the little girl that she's at a kind of summer camp. And that's the experience that they're going through, this summer camp. And so this is long-lasting trauma. And it's the only place in America where I can think of where we have allowed for the commodification of child imprisonment, where investors literally are making money the more children that are put into the Dilley Detention Center.
0: Congressman, Democratic Congressman Joaquin Castro of Texas, thanks for your time tonight.
1: Good to be with you.
0: Coming up, new reporting shows the price tag on Trump's big, beautiful ballroom has more than doubled. And guess who's going to pay for it? And a major new lawsuit accuses President Trump of an out-and-out plan of extortion. We'll tell you about the latest alleged scheme coming out of the White House. Stick with us.

0: Trump has a lot of pet projects across Washington, but the one he seems to talk about the most is the big, beautiful ballroom that he is building after demolishing the historic East Wing of the White House. Trump has said many times that his ballroom will be the finest of its kind in the world. He has also said many times that the project will be fully funded by private donors and not taxpayers like you.
1: We didn't ask for any tax money. We have no taxes. This is taxpayer free. We have no taxpayer putting up 10 cents.
0: That statement, like so many things with this Trump presidency, was, of course, a lie. According to new reporting from The Washington Post, quote, the Trump administration plans to spend at least $900 million for construction projects on the White House grounds, a significantly larger price tag than has been previously reported, and one that would be covered primarily by taxpayers, according to records reviewed by the Post. And the projected cost of the East Wing construction alone was $600 million, with half of that coming from taxpayers. Remember, Trump initially said that the cost would be $200 million. What a bargain. And all that money would come from private donations. The Post notes that the money for these construction projects is being routed through a small White House office, which typically holds just a few million dollars and handles smaller upkeep type projects. Joining me now to discuss all of this is Julie Roginski, Democratic strategist and author of the Salty Politics newsletter on Substack, and Tim O'Brien, senior executive editor at Bloomberg Opinion and MS Now political analyst. So, Tim, the common denominator of so many of these Trump vanity projects is this sidestepping of Congress and hiding of specific details like scope and cost and where the money is coming from. And the ballroom in many ways seems to be the most egregious of all of these. But my question to you is, which is worse, having the money come from private companies that he is shaking down, maybe for some kind of quid pro quo, or having the money come from taxpayers who he is bilking and who do not have a say at all in whether they fund this project?
2: I will dodge having to answer that directly by saying they're both equally bad.
0: Okay.
2: And they're bad for different reasons. And

0: On the one hand, you know, you've got Congress, which constitutionally is meant to retain the power of the purse. And so many times in this administration, a Republican-controlled Congress has simply allowed the president to run circles around them. And it's not just a matter of prerogative or power. It's about making sure money isn't improperly appropriated or improperly allocated, and that American taxpayers know what is being done with their hard-earned wages that have been turned into tax payments to the federal government. It's particularly peculiar, troubling, and bad that a Republican administration is doing this when historically Republicans have inveighed against the misuse of tax dollars and big government. So that's problematic. Secondly, it is problematic that taxpayers have to foot what is essentially a gargantuan vanity project that's being routed in a very nebulous and opaque way by design, I believe, because if Trump wanted to ensure that taxpayers weren't going to be on the hook for any of these projects, and that everything that was being done was above board, that, for example, donors to these projects couldn't curry favor with the administration, i.e. use these projects as a form of a bribe, or that the money was being spent in the way that Trump actually says it's planning to, which we have no clear idea whether or not that's even going to happen. There's all sorts of malfeasance hanging off this that should trouble anybody who cares about good government.
1: Yeah, I mean, not to mention we don't know who these contracts are going to, right, and what kind of process that looks like. Julie, so in a midterm election year that is largely about affordability and economic outcomes and resentment about the success of the Trump economic agenda, or lack thereof, do you think something like this, you know, spending $1 billion on White House vanity projects is likely to break through?
2: It is so emblematic of the corruption and so emblematic of the waste that I think it's actually the best visual representation of everything that people are complaining about. Look, I'm going to give some free advice to whichever presidential candidate wants to take it. Whoever wants to be president needs to simply say that the very first act that that person's going to do at 12:01 p.m. on January 2029, is detonate that East Wing. Just tear it down. I don't care how much it costs in taxpayer money. Not because there's not bigger priorities in the world, but because it is just so emblematic of everything else, that if you're tearing that down, you're tearing down the entire corrupt structure of this administration, all of the waste, all of the fraud, all of the abuse that Republicans always talk about. This is it in one fell swoop. And this is something that is very easy because it's so visual. We're a visual people. We're a visual electorate. And when people see something like this coming up at their expense, or as Tim pointed out, the expense of potentially companies that are being shaken down, all it tells you is that he's not focusing on the price of gas. He's not focusing on what things cost at the grocery store. He's not focusing on how to put your kids through college or buy them a Little League uniform or anything else. He's focusing on himself, building a big, beautiful ballroom, gold-plated for himself. Beautiful is the eye of the beholder. but nevertheless, you know, this is what he's focused on. He's basically that same shady developer who all of us who grew up in New York remember from the 80s, who's now taking taxpayer dollars and using it to build himself yet another gilded palace now in the people's house. And it's just something that people can understand viscerally and be offended by. And it's emblematic of everything else.
1: Yeah, and I think you're right that it is much more visual than some of the other corruption scandals, like who's buying Trump crypto and things like that. Like, that's a little bit more abstract and
2: harder. An even better question, but yes.
1: Yes, I mean, these are all excellent questions, and I wish people had infinite bandwidth to pay attention to all of them, but given our constraints that we face in reality. Very good visual here. Julie Roginski and Tim O'Brien, stick with me, because coming up, we are going to tell you about Donald Trump's latest scheme to profit from the presidency using his Truth Social platform owned by Trump Media, of which the majority stakeholder is, drumroll please, Donald Trump. And tonight's Nightlight is shining a light on behalf of thousands of lives, thousands of miles across the ocean. You won't want to miss this. Stick with us.

0: extraordinary, corrupt, and unconstitutional. That is how President Trump's latest plan to profit off of the presidency is being described in a major new lawsuit, which is attempting to block the new Truth Social subscription service that charges $100,000 a month for early high-speed access to posts by certain people, including Donald Trump. Truth Social is owned by Trump Media, which Donald Trump is the majority stakeholder of. His posts often include things about national security, stocks, markets, companies. And while they may not be entirely accurate, they do move markets. The suit filed today by Intercept Media and the Freedom of the Press organization goes on to say, quote, "The president stands to gain financially by giving market-moving government information to those who are willing and able to pay his personal company," unquote. And what makes this so blatantly corrupt, the suit argues, is the fact that, quote, "often his posts have no immediate corresponding announcement from the White House." In other words, President Trump's posts are the only way to get official government news. Back with me are Julie Roginski and Tim O'Brien. So, Tim, this looks to me like a pretty blatant example of selling privileged access to the president to turn a profit. Some of what Trump tweets, bleats, whatever verb you're supposed to use, moves markets. And if you are a Wall Street firm, do you basically have to buy a subscription to remain competitive?
1: Well, you would probably want to buy a subscription if you wanted to curry favor with the president and make a lot of money yourself, because the timing of this is very telling. In recent months, prior to, for example, Maduro being snatched from Venezuela and extradited to the United States, there were problems with members of the federal government and in the White House, as I recall, using prediction markets to make money trading on the likelihood that Maduro was going to be snatched. It's come up around tariffs. It's come up around the oil market and the Iran war. All of those things preceded the rollout of this Truth Social effort. And the response from the White House during that time was, "We don't believe anyone in our administration would do something so craven. We will look into it. If there's anything bad going on, we'll stop it right away." And then lo and behold, not only did they not even do that, they said, "You know what? There's money to be made here. Let's roll out a competing product. Why should Kalshi and Polymarket get all the money off of this? Here's yet another way for the Trump family to turn the White House into a Walmart." This is the same president, mind you, who campaigned in 2016 on the idea that he would drain the swamp because Washington was so riddled with financial conflicts of interest. And all he's gone on to do is fill the swamp with bigger alligators, including himself and his sons and members of his administration. Wall Streeters know what this looks like. It's insider trading. And there are laws on the books that in advance of corporate deals like mergers and acquisitions, it is a crime to trade in financial markets ahead of those moments, because you make a lot of money simply because you have privileged access to inside information. It's reputationally damaging. It's illegal. And it cheats other investors who are trying to play by the rules. And here you have a president who is now incented to make sure whatever he posts on Truth Social is actionable for people to make sure they're getting what they paid for. And it's coming at the expense of the public good. It's coming at the expense of transparency around policymaking and actions emanating from the White House. It's obscene and it should be illegal. But as we know, this president and this presidency isn't being held accountable in that way.
0: Julie, in your Salty Politics newsletter, you also dug into some potential corruption issues related to Todd Blanche, the new AG. There is one particular example of corruption that you wrote about. You wrote, quote, "Months after entering government in 2025, Blanche made a major cryptocurrency enforcement decision while he still owned substantial crypto assets, setting up a glaring conflict of interest. When he did ultimately divest, he gifted up to hundreds of thousands of dollars in crypto assets to his children and grandchild." Blanche has since refused to answer questions from senators about this apparent conflict. So maybe this is rhetorical at this point, but how can we expect him to be in charge of enforcing the law and holding lawbreakers accountable and making sure the rest of us abide by the law if he has this apparent conflict of interest?
2: I mean, it's not an apparent conflict of interest. He claims that he got a waiver in order to put out a memorandum on crypto while still owning crypto stock or crypto assets, I should say. When he was asked to show that waiver, he said, no, it's confidential, not going to show it. Sorry, like, didn't we pay for that waiver? I mean, it's a taxpayer-funded waiver, right, that he would have gotten from a taxpayer-funded ethics office. He refuses to show it. And it's not just that. Look, he won't abide by the Epstein Files Transparency Act. He won't abide by a number of laws to which he should be held accountable. He's the attorney general, right? And if he's the attorney general, is not going to abide by them either on behalf of his former client, and I would say still current client, Donald Trump, or for himself as somebody who is not just the attorney general, but somebody who owned and said under oath when he was actually trying to become the deputy attorney general that he was going to get rid of his crypto assets before making any kind of regulatory rulings on crypto, lied about that under oath, refused to show the waiver that he claims he got, also under oath. You know, look, at which point do we say who is in charge of actually abiding by the law? Because you and I both know full well that if the Epstein Transparency Act applied to any one of us or any federal law applied to any one of us, Todd Blanche would be the first to indict us if we didn't abide by it. He's not indicting himself, certainly, and he's certainly not indicting anybody who's not abiding by the law that he should be abiding with respect to the Epstein files. And so every time I see anybody saying, well, how can Donald Trump get away with this, or this is just unconscionable, this is illegal, who's going to hold him accountable? And who's going to do it? And they're going to run out the clock. The criming has been going on a long time. There's typically a 5-year statute of limitations on all of this. You know, hopefully the next Democrat is going to be around in time to be able to indict on some of these issues. And hopefully the next attorney general is not going to think that, wait, Donald Trump's over. We're not going to look at any of this. Because if you don't hold these people accountable now, they're going to come back and do it. We just saw that in the last 4 years, and now he's back.
0: And we should note, by the way, for our viewers, in a statement to ProPublica, a DOJ spokesperson says this was cleared in advance and the controversy is a baseless character assassination. So take that as you will. Tim, yesterday, Trump's Treasury Department officially repealed a reporting requirement that forced shell companies to reveal who owned them. It was meant to prevent drug traffickers and international criminals, including Russian and Chinese kleptocrats, from hiding their money here in the United States. Senator Elizabeth Warren blasted the decision, calling it a, quote, gift to cartels, criminals, and U.S. adversaries that exploit shell companies to move millions through our financial system. And this comes alongside a lot of other Trump policies related to white-collar crime, including, you know, no longer enforcing the Foreign Corrupt Practices Act, pardoning money launderers, et cetera. It kind of seems to me like we are in a new golden age for white-collar crime, no?
1: I think that Trump is helping usher in that golden age because it is not a coincidence, I think, that the Trump Organization is composed of hundreds of shell companies that have always been very opaque. And there's been questions about what they do and where the money resides inside those companies. It's also sort of interesting that this comes on the heels of a recent court filing by Capital One after the Trump family sued them for allegedly being debanked after January 6th, citing the reason for the debanking as Trump's actions on January 6th, which other financial institutions had cited. And Capital One did a very unusual thing. It submitted a court filing and said, no, it had nothing to do with January 6th. The reason we debanked him is we were worried about money laundering and that monitors inside our own system had raised numbers of red flags about the president and his family possibly laundering money through their accounts. It is not a coincidence that they are suddenly liberating these things. Trump is a beneficiary of this loosening.
0: Thank you, Julie Roginski and Tim O'Brien, for that great conversation. Coming up, tonight's Nightlight is a group of families standing up for their loved ones from San Diego halfway around the world to the Arabian Sea. Stick with us.

0: including 250 days consecutively, which is a record for an American aircraft carrier in modern history. A deployment that was supposed to last about 7 months has now stretched well into its ninth month. For the people aboard, that has meant months of long shifts and combat operations, while families say conditions on the ship have dramatically deteriorated. MS Now spoke with a dozen family members who are extremely concerned about morale and safety. Last week, about 200 family members gathered in San Diego to tell Navy leadership what that exhaustion looks like from home. They spoke about missed birthdays and anniversaries, children waiting for parents who were supposed to be back months ago. And at that meeting in San Diego, one woman told Navy leaders that her husband had just sent her a message saying he hoped he wouldn't wake up in the next morning. The Navy denies reports of deteriorating mental health, saying in a statement, quote, "We have not identified an increase in reported suicidal ideation or suicide attempts aboard the ship." But the families of those sailors say that what they are hearing from thousands of miles away tells them that something is very wrong. So they're speaking up. And there is something particularly powerful about that, because military families spend a lot of time waiting. They watch someone they love leave home. And then they have to trust that while their loved one is serving their country is taking care of them, too. The families of the USS Abraham Lincoln can't bring that ship home, but they can make sure that the people aboard it aren't invisible, making enough noise to make sure somebody sees them, refusing to let them disappear into the dark. Tonight's 11th hour is done. Tomorrow starts right now.
1: We have a very big show for you tonight. Senator John Ossoff is going to join me in just a moment. And today, Senator Ossoff felt compelled to get in front of a camera and say this about his Republican opponent in one of the most important races in the country.
2: Yesterday, we heard Congressman Mike Collins unacceptably and disgustingly call for taxpayer-funded payouts to the violent thugs who ransacked the United States Capitol to try to overturn the 2020 election. Congressman Collins needs to immediately come out and publicly retract his support for these taxpayer-funded payouts to violent insurrectionists. Furthermore, the congressman needs to publicly retract his false and disgraceful continued insistence that Donald Trump won the 2020 election, which Donald Trump lost decisively here in Georgia and across the country.
1: Now, I'm going to tell you more about what that was all about in just a moment. I'm going to tell you exactly what Mike Collins said to deserve that blistering rebuke from Senator Ossoff. But it does show you what a bind Republican candidates are in right now. I mean, I don't feel so bad for them, but they are in a bit of a bind, forced to basically defend slush funds for insurrectionists and indulge Donald Trump's delusions about an election he lost 6 years ago. And wouldn't you know it, my other guest tonight is running against a full-blown election denier as well. The new Republican nominee for governor in Wisconsin, Tom Tiffany, voted to overturn Joe Biden's victory in two states as a member of Congress and still refuses to say Joe Biden won that election. Again, 6 years ago, still to this day. And honestly, have at it, fellas. Because as Republicans are forced to defend this failed lame duck president and his failed policies and the stories he tells himself at night about an election he lost, Democrats are gathering strength and energy and delivering actual messages about what they will do for the people they are asking to elect them. Which brings me to the guy who finds himself in the unexpected position of facing Tom Tiffany in November. Because later on this hour, I will be joined by Democratic candidate for Wisconsin Governor David Crowley after his stunning upset victory in last night's primary. This morning, he attended a unity breakfast along with his primary opponent, Francesca Hong. You can see them both. We tried to lighten them up there so you could see them in the photo. And while there are a lot of hot takes out there about what his victory means, the newly minted Democratic candidate for governor had a lot to say about what he thinks his victory means.
3: Over the past few months, you've heard a lot of people try to define this election as a battle between the left and the center, between progressives and the establishment, between insiders and outsiders. That narrative misses the entire point of what we're doing. Because when I traveled across Wisconsin, I didn't meet people who introduced themselves that way. I met parents wondering how they'll afford childcare. I met workers who want wages that keep up with the cost of living. I met farmers trying to preserve family traditions. I met small business owners trying to keep their doors open, and I met seniors who deserve security and dignity after a lifetime of work. I met young people who simply want a fair chance to build a life right here in this great state we call Wisconsin. We may not agree on every policy. We may not use the same labels. But we all want safe communities, strong schools, affordable health care, good paying jobs, and a brighter future for all of our children.
1: So the point about national narratives he made and what they missed is key here and important for all of us to listen to, myself included. I mean, Crowley's victory was a surprise to many after polls showed his Democratic Socialist opponent leading in this race by double digits, many, many polls. And after an upset victory like that, there's always a tendency to have a sweeping take about what one race means for the power of the progressives versus moderates, insiders versus outsiders. Believe me, I fall into this too. But it's also important to look at the whole picture of candidates winning. If anything, all of the results from last night's election proved once again that the Democratic Party is a big tent. On the same night that Wisconsin primary voters nominated Crowley over a Democratic Socialist for statewide office, Minnesota primary voters chose Peggy Flanagan to be their Senate nominee, who won her primary with ads like this one.
4: We need Peggy Flanagan as our next senator. She'll fight for Medicare for all and paid family and medical leave, reject corporate PAC money, and always stand up to ICE, Trump, and his corruption.
5: Peggy is going to stand up to the greed of the billionaire class.
6: The next senator from Minnesota,
5: Peggy Flanagan.
1: She won her primary by 20 points. That was a huge sweeping victory for her. Now, contrast that ad with another ad released just yesterday by a different kind of Democrat running statewide, also in the Midwest.
7: I trained as a marksman in the Marine Corps. Focus. Discipline. I'm Bo Bai. I joined the Marines to fight for this country. Now I'm running for Secretary of State to fight for you and clean up a corrupt office. I'll expose every wasted dollar and no-bid contract and work with both parties to lower taxes for families to make life more affordable.
1: Now, you may relate more to Bo Bai, you may relate more to Peggy Flanagan, or like a little bit of both of them. But the point is the Democratic Party tent is big enough that everyone from Peggy Flanagan to David Crowley to Bo Bai to John Ossoff can all run very different races in different parts of the country, and some of them in the same parts of the country. That's an actual conclusion to draw from last night's election, just like it was an actual conclusion to draw from the night that Abigail Spanberger and Zohran Mamdani both won. Which brings me to another narrative I think is missing from coverage of these races right now, how quickly the Democratic Party can unify when it needs to. And as I mentioned before, the Wisconsin Democratic Party wasted no time in coming together for multiple unity events where primary rivals came together with a shared mission of defeating Republicans this November. It's similar to what we saw after last week's bitter primary in Michigan, where after an absolutely brutal primary campaign, the losing candidate, Haley Stevens, was quick to embrace the nominee, Abdul El-Sayed. And vice versa. They embraced each other. Democrats have, for the most part, not let these primary competitions dampen their enthusiasm. If anything, these primaries have generated more Democratic enthusiasm than we've seen in a very long time. The Associated Press actually estimates that nearly 800,000 people voted in yesterday's Democratic primary in Wisconsin. And just to put that number in context, because it's like, what does that number mean? You can see this on your screen. That's about a 50% increase in turnout from the last open primary for governor back in 2018, which ended up being a wave election year for Democrats. We saw a similar boost in turnout in the Michigan primary last week, where the AP estimates more than 1.5 million people turned out to vote in the Democratic primary. And that's up more than 50% from the last open Senate primary just 2 years ago. So that's a huge increase in enthusiasm in a bunch of different states. Democrats are more enthusiastic about voting in these elections than they have been in a number of years. And there's also a relentless focus we're seeing on what it is going to take to win. We've seen Democratic voters make those decisions, like choosing David Crowley in last night's primary. We've also seen the National Party make those decisions, like their unified calls to replace Graham Plattner on the ballot in Maine. And we've seen Democratic candidates themselves make selfless strategic decisions in places like Nebraska, South Dakota, and Idaho, where Democratic Senate candidates have dropped out of their races to pave the way for independent candidates who have a better chance of winning in those places. At the end of the day, for all the debates about who has the most sway in the party and which tactics and message work best, the shared goal is electing people who are going to hold this administration and all of the spineless minions that blindly follow it to account. Which brings me to the most overlooked narrative of all this election cycle, in my view. Because for all the hemming and hawing about the direction of the Democratic Party, there's not been nearly enough attention paid to the people Republicans are nominating to run against them. I mean, last night, Republicans in Minnesota nominated former sports broadcaster Michelle Tavoya to be their candidate for U.S. Senate. And she won that nomination despite saying things like this about the cost of Trump's war in Iran.
8: Here we are in a conflict in the Middle East, which is bringing gas prices up again. I think right now, at least just kind of keeping a stiff upper lip. Maybe you take one less trip to Starbucks, and so that gas goes a little further until this thing is over and these gas prices come back down again. Let's just try to be patriots about this.
1: Just be a patriot, everyone. Suck it up. Pay for this war nobody wanted. Maybe take fewer trips to Starbucks, everyone. That's her advice there. Very of the people, that Michelle Tavoya. Now, for the record, Moody's estimates that this war has cost the average American about $1,100. It's a little tip for Michelle Tavoya out there. That's about 278 venti coffees in just the past 6 months, if you're on the Starbucks plan she's recommended. It's not just tone-deaf candidates like Tavoya that Republicans are nominating. I mean, the man with the aggressively manicured eyebrows you see on your screen is 26-year-old Michael Alfonso, who won the Republican nomination to run for Wisconsin's 7th congressional district last night. And the guy has a very thin resume. I mean, his most relevant employment experience appears to be a year-long stint working as a producer for Dan Bongino's podcast. But he's the son-in-law of Trump's reality TV star slash transportation secretary, Sean Duffy, so there's that. And his father-in-law has played quite an important role in his campaign because just 10 days before Trump endorsed him for this Wisconsin seat, Alfonso changed his voter registration from his home in Florida to his father-in-law's house in Wisconsin. His campaign claims he has lived in Wisconsin most of his life, which makes you wonder why he lists Sean Duffy's house as his residence for voting. I'm sure we'll soon learn. And that's really just scratching the surface when it comes to problematic candidates Republicans have chosen for important seats. Heading into this year, Republicans were giddy about their chances of flipping the Georgia Senate seat held by Democrat John Ossoff. But thanks to an endorsement from Donald Trump, Republicans chose one of the worst possible candidates they could for that swing state race. Republican Senate candidate Mike Collins has spent the last few weeks sinking in the polls as he dodges questions about his controversial comments and his ties to white nationalists. But the controversies just keep coming for this guy. I mean, just last night, newly released video shows Mike Collins enthusiastically tying himself to one of Trump's most unpopular ideas when he got this question from a pardoned January 6th rioter during a campaign event.
9: Would you support either the Victims of Political Weaponization Fund, Compensation Fund, or some form of compensatory relief, not just to January 6ers like myself, but all Americans left, right, and center who have become victims of a weaponized political system?
10: Yeah, you know, it's anything. A lot of things have been politicized and weaponized. And when the federal government harms you, then yes, they have a liability to. That's easy. Yes, sir.
1: Slush fund for January 6 rioters, one of whom is at your event, because why not? That's an easy yes for Mike Collins. Doesn't that tell you a lot? I mean, this is the kind of candidate Republicans have chosen to nominate this year in the Senate district that they felt they had the best chance in taking. Well, Democrats are building a broad and unified coalition that includes everyone from progressives to moderates to Democratic socialists to independents who don't even identify as Democrats. That's the narrative that matters heading into this election, and one that deserves more attention. Joining me now is Democratic Senator John Ossoff of Georgia. It's great to see you, Senator. Let me start just by asking you. I mean, your opponent, good to see you. Your opponent, Mike Collins, I just played this. It's unbelievable, so many aspects of this. I mean, there's a January 6th rioter at his event. He asks him a question and about the slush fund that is incredibly unpopular. He was surprisingly definitive in his support for it. He's tried to walk back those remarks, I should note, through a statement from his spokesperson. But what did you think when you first heard those comments?
11: Well, as we watch Mike Collins self-destruct on the campaign trail, let's remember who Mike Collins is. He's pro-war, he's pro-tariff, he's pro-cutting your health care. And he's been mired in scandal since the moment he secured the Republican nomination over his widely reported ties to neo-Nazi and white nationalist ideology. I mean, this is the same congressman, remember everybody, a couple of weeks ago, who fled from the press in an open field, literally ran away from a press conference. Rather than answer a question he still hasn't answered, which is whether his business hired and paid the neo-Nazi propagandist who produced his business's promotional material. This is the same congressman whose office was briefing Nick Fuentes, Richard Spencer, and some of the most notorious white supremacists in the United States about his office's efforts on behalf of a Holocaust denier, and he still refuses to release all of those communications. And you heard this week, he wants to take taxpayer dollars and pay it out to the traitors and thugs who sacked the United States Capitol on January 6th. What he is saying to the people of Georgia is, after cutting their health care, throwing 300,000 of them off their health insurance, doubling health insurance premiums for more than a million Georgians, he's then going to take their tax dollars and pay it out to violent criminals. And Mike Collins needs to come out tomorrow. He needs to recant his support for taxpayer-funded payouts to January 6th insurrectionists. He needs to recant his support for Donald Trump's 2020 election denialism. And if you want to help me defeat this MAGA fanatic in Georgia, it's electjohn.com, electjohn.com.
1: One of the reasons, and you and I have talked about this before, that control of the Senate, seats like yours, is so important is because people like Collins are taking their cues, or maybe their direct direction, from what the Trump administration is saying and doing, and they want to keep Daddy Trump and everybody in the Trump administration happy. And his stance on these payouts seem to be driven by what Trump and his administration have been saying. I mean, today his new attorney general, Trump said is, Todd Blanche, basically said the slush fund is dead, but that Donald Trump still wants people to get paid. Not sure how those two things can be true at the same time. I just want to play this for people who haven't seen it.
12: I get that this is a super fun story to not let die, but I don't know what else to say except that yes, the president feels very strongly, as do I, that there were people who were victims of a Department of Justice that was absolutely weaponized, and he feels very strongly that he would want to make them whole, as do I, but it will not be through the anti-weaponization fund.
1: Okay. I mean, there's a lot packed in there. A lot of people out there hate this slush fund. What do you make of what you just heard from him and what he just said?
11: Two things. First of all, of course they're going to try to find another way to do this. The president already pardoned all the violent criminals who did that violence on his behalf. Remember, to try to seize the American presidency, he already pardoned them. And he's obviously dead set on finding a way to pay them. And whatever the attorney general said at his confirmation hearing, however he may have technically evaded perjury, if indeed he did, I think it's pretty clear they're going to proceed to try to do this. And if Mike Collins wins this Senate seat in Georgia, remember, the path to the Senate majority, just as it did in 2020 and 2021, runs through Georgia. Our ability to impose accountability and checks and balances depends on the outcome here in Georgia. They're spending tens of millions of dollars against me. You saw the president sent his spies and his agents to seize ballots here in Georgia. We've got to defend voting rights here in Georgia. And so once again, folks, everybody out there, grab your phone, grab your computer. This is something you can do right now that makes a real difference in the fight for our republic. Go to electjohn.com. Help us get out the vote, defend voting rights, and do everything we need to do to defeat Mike Collins.
1: One of the things you've talked about on the campaign trail in this campaign to defeat Mike Collins is this rampant level of corruption and the lack of accountability. And one of the things that struck me, this is new news over the last couple of days, is on the same day that he was sworn in, the Justice Department's Office of Legal Counsel published a 21-page opinion that expands Trump's executive privilege. It shields Trump's communications with private advisors. So essentially, for anybody who's tuning into this, it means people who are not employed by the federal government. It shields them. And this seems to me like a pretty clear attempt to basically create a wall around a mountain of potential evidence, make it protect the people that Trump and people who work for him may be striking deals with that we learn more about every day. What do you make of that opinion and kind of the impact it could have if unchecked?
11: Yeah, they see the writing on the wall this fall. They see the rebuke that is coming, and they fear the accountability that will follow it. They recognize the president is deeply unpopular. He's reviled. The public is awake to his corruption and self-dealing. And so they are trying to build a barrier around the president, the first family, the White House staff, and the cabinet to try to make them impervious to congressional investigation, to try to protect all of these abuses of power and all of this self-dealing from the kind of rigorous congressional investigation that will expose the truth and allow the American public to ensure there's accountability for wrongdoing. I don't think that it will work. The truth will come out. Mark my words, the truth will come out. What we're seeing right now, you know, after Watergate, there were safeguards put in place to try to prevent these kinds of egregious presidential abuses of power. They're basically demolishing all of that in service to this man's self-dealing, his self-enrichment, his endless pursuit of vendettas. They can try to protect him from congressional oversight, but when we win the House and we win the Senate, the truth's going to come out and accountability is coming.
1: Senator, we have to take a quick break, but I have to ask you about some breaking news when we come back about that plan to sneak Donald Trump off Air Force One last month because of a threat from Iran and leaving a plane full of reporters, I'm just going to note, and staff to fly as decoys, which I just can't get over. But the new reporting is this, that tonight the Washington Post is reporting that the CIA actually had low confidence in that Iranian threat before Trump switched planes in Turkey. You sit on the Senate Intelligence Committee. We'll talk about it when we come back.

0: Back with me, as promised, is Democratic Senator John Ossoff of Georgia. So before the break, I mentioned this now well-documented scheme to secretly transport Trump out of Turkey on a military aircraft due to threats from Iran. And there's been a range of claims, a range of reporting. Tonight, there's this new reporting from The Washington Post that the intelligence came from Israel and that the CIA had low confidence in it, but the Secret Service acted on it anyway. I know you'll probably have limitations on what you can say, but you do sit on the Intelligence Committee. What do you make of that news, and what's your reaction been to this story in general?
1: Well, Jenna, I won't talk intelligence, but this whole affair raises two very obvious questions. First of all, this administration and this White House are infamously bad at keeping secrets. This is the same administration where Pete Hegseth texted Jeffrey Goldberg, a national political reporter, the classified details of impending U.S. airstrikes in Yemen before the air crews had even launched from the carrier, putting those flight crews at risk. We saw the apparent dueling leaks from Marco Rubio and J.D. Vance to the New York Times as they each respectively jockeying for 2028. Try to avoid responsibility for the fiasco in Iran. So if there was a threat to the president, it's quite reasonable for the public and the Congress to ask whether the poor operational security at this White House may have contributed to it. The second obvious question is about this bribed airplane, right? This gift to the president that he intends to keep, apparently, after he leaves office, the flying palace given to him by Qatari princes, and whether publicly reported potential inadequacy of its defensive systems put the president and those who are traveling with him at greater risk than a proper Air Force One would.
0: No question about it. This is not how it's supposed to go. This is all, of course, around, and this is to your point about how they're operationalizing things, how they're managing national security. I mean, they've clearly lost control of this war. And right now, people are across the country, I know in the state of Georgia, are feeling it in a lot of ways, including members of the military. I know you have a large military presence in the state of Georgia. And right now, according to reporting, the USS Abraham Lincoln and its 5,000 sailors and Marines, they've, of course, been on a record-breaking deployment, as everybody knows. But there are no reports that on the Lincoln, there have been multiple attempts by sailors to jump overboard as poor conditions and mental stresses, a lack of food, a lack of clean clothing, a lack of materials they need, it reaches a breaking point. I find this incredibly infuriating, heartbreaking. I mean, these service members have been at sea for nearly 9 months at this point. What's your reaction to the conditions they're facing?
1: Yeah, these reports are deeply disturbing. And, you know, I want to express on behalf of everybody in Georgia our deep gratitude and appreciation for the sailors and the naval aviators and the Marines who are deployed and who are putting their lives on the line in service to the United States. I think we have to step back and recognize that this entire war is based on lies. They told us last year that the Iranian nuclear threat was obliterated. Then they told us earlier this year that there was an imminent nuclear threat. Both times lies. On day four of this war, President Trump declared victory. Months ago, Secretary Hegseth said that all of our objectives had been achieved. The war continues. Iran still has its uranium. Hormuz remains closed. This is a complete fiasco. It is a catastrophic failure by the commander-in-chief personally and his entire national security team.
0: Senator John Ossoff, we covered a lot of ground, as always.

0: Senator John Ossoff, we covered a lot of ground as always. Thank you so much for joining me tonight.
1: Thank you.
0: Okay, my next guest just pulled off the most stunning upset, I will say, of this primary season. Maybe not to the people in Milwaukee and in, across the state of Wisconsin, but to most of the rest of the people watching. David Crowley is now the Democratic nominee for governor in Wisconsin. I've been dying to talk to him since his race got called. I've been reading up on him all night, all day today. And he's going to join me next. You can see him right on your screen.

0: that state assembly member and Democratic Socialist Francesca Hong had this race in the bag. She led the other candidates by very wide margins. But let this be a reminder to everyone that polls are not actually ballots. And polls are only as good as their bet on who will make up the final electorate of voters and about the snapshot in time. In the end, Hong came up short, losing by a razor-thin margin to Milwaukee County Executive David Crowley, a candidate who last month actually dropped out of the primary race after falling to single digits in those polls I just mentioned. Now, just 10 days later, Crowley jumped back into the race after Wisconsin Lieutenant Governor Sarah Rodriguez dropped out following a campaign finance scandal. Things then appeared to take a turn for Crowley when Wisconsin's current, and I would argue, very beloved governor, Tony Evers, publicly endorsed him and campaigned with his heart out with him, too. But even still, the general consensus from pollsters to pundits was that Crowley needed a minor miracle to come out on top in this primary. He was up against Francesca Hong's grassroots organizing campaign and progressive platform, which mirrored what has excited voters in a number of other parts of the country. She campaigns on permanent affordability, things like subsidizing childcare, free school lunches, raising the minimum wage, and taxing the wealthiest. Crowley pitched himself as the moderate alternative. He campaigns on expanding trade apprenticeship programs, cutting regulations for entrepreneurs, investing more broadly in housing, healthcare, and schools. He also ran on his record as a Milwaukee County executive, his background as a community organizer where he got a start, and his record of working with Republicans in the legislature when he was in the state assembly. Now, what exactly led to Crowley's stunning political comeback? Whether his deep support was massively underestimated, probably. Whether voters were ultimately turned off by past tweets from his opponent about canceling Thanksgiving, probably that's true as well. And how pollsters truly fumbled this one, that's all up for debate. What I do know to be true is that the outcome should prompt some humility and reflection in how we're covering political races. More listening to voters and less to the hot takes online. And God forbid, don't listen to the Kalshi prediction market anymore. And what is really important here is less how we got here, and we'll talk about that, but more about the path forward. So we want to spend plenty of time with David Crowley to talk about not just how he got here, but how he plans to win in November and what he would want to do as governor of one of the swingingest states in every presidential election. But before I talked with him, I wanted to share a few of the things about him you may already know, but in case you don't, these are some of the things I've learned about him over the last 24 hours. As a kid growing up in Milwaukee, Crowley's parents both battled addiction. His family was evicted from multiple homes. Crowley has said his childhood inspired him to become a community organizer and later a state lawmaker. Even as a child, his family nicknamed him Governor because he said he wanted to, quote, serve my family before I actually sat down and started eating. Crowley began his political career as a campaign organizer, as I mentioned, and later served in the Wisconsin State Legislature for 3 years before he was elected in 2020 to be the Milwaukee County Executive, the top official in the state's largest metro area. And if he is elected in November, he will become Wisconsin's very first Black governor. Now, all of that has been and may be a part of Crowley's pitch as he embarks on a unity tour across Wisconsin, where he plans to lay out his vision for the future of his party and for his state. Joining me now is David Crowley, Milwaukee County Executive, and as of today, Democratic nominee for governor of Wisconsin. Well, thanks for being here. I'm sure you're exhausted in taking this all in, so I appreciate you taking the time.
1: Not a problem. And yes, I am exhausted. I'm probably running about 3 hours of sleep.
0: Yeah, there you go. Well, this came as a shock to a lot of people, maybe not to you, probably not to your supporters, but how are you feeling about everything right now?
1: Honestly, Jen, it's still surreal. You know, I still remember, you know, sitting down in my hotel room in my suite with my family and literally biting our nails, pacing constantly to see these numbers come in. But about 1:30, 2 o'clock, while I was hanging out, not just with my family, but also with Governor Evers and his wife, we seen those numbers come. And it got a little emotional, you know, because my mother, I lost her about 3 years ago. She was my biggest supporter, and she pushed me every single time that I got involved in making my community better. And so it's still surreal, but I will tell you that the job isn't done. You know, we still have 84, 83 days left in this race to ultimately defeat a MAGA extremist and Congressman Tom Tiffany to make sure that we can defeat Donald Trump's legacy moving forward. We don't need his brand of politics here in the state of Wisconsin, and looking forward to electing Democrats just up and down the ballot.
0: I want to talk about the path forward here. I played earlier in the show a clip from, I think it was from last night or this morning. You've been speaking a lot around your 3 hours of sleep as well, where you talked about what you thought this meant. There's been so many hot takes out there, and it's been framed as this kind of battle between the center and the left of the center left of the party and progressives, between insiders and outsiders, progressives and moderates. But you've pushed back against that narrative. Again, I played it earlier, but what do you think the assessment gets wrong here?
1: You know, I think what folks are getting wrong is that people want to cares about the values. Do you share the same values? Can you build relationships? Are you authentic? And I think what's also important is, what have you done? You know, when you're running for a seat like governor, it's not just about the mission and the vision that you have for Democrats across this state. They want to know if you actually have the wherewithal, the expertise, the relationships to actually deliver on their behalf. But the message that we've been focusing on is that we have to stop reacting. We've been reacting to Donald Trump and responding to Republicans to the point they've defined who we are as Democrats. And when you think about Governor Evers' entire tenure, he's been one of the best damn goalies we could have. So we've always had to play defense, and we've forgot how to get off of our heels and play offense. And so, you know, as we, you know, come into this, you know, new football season, we need to make sure that we're throwing the ball down the field and actually scoring on behalf of the residents that call this place home.
0: For people who are watching right now who were just getting to know you, you have this really powerful story of what drove you to become a community organizer and public servant in the first place. You've talked about it on the campaign trail. I highlighted some aspects of your background. What do you want people watching right now to know about who you are today, how your background will shape how you plan to govern if you're elected?
1: Well, I appreciate that. And, you know, I had a rough, you know, growing up in a rough foundation, but that foundation, it doesn't necessarily define who or what your future will be. Now, that foundation does help me of how I govern. That's one of the reasons why we've invested in affordable housing, over $50 million, as well as into Housing First. And because of that work, Milwaukee County has been recognized of having the lowest unsheltered homeless count per capita than any community in America. You know, when we were fighting to bring back opioid settlement funds, we invested those dollars back into the community because I know what my parents went through and seen them with their struggle and understand how, you know, when you're kicking your addiction, it's a lifelong journey. And so because of that work, we reduced overdose deaths by 40% in just 4 short years. And so our govern and understanding that the struggle that many people are facing all across this state, it doesn't matter if you live in an urban, suburban, or rural community. You know, trauma doesn't have race affected. It doesn't matter about your socioeconomics or what zip code you grew up in. And so with my background, I just want to make sure that when the tide rises, all the boats rise. Because I was always told, if you don't have a seat at the table, you're on the menu. And so many communities across this state feel like they've been on the menu. And it's my job to empower them and to include them throughout this process.
0: David Crowley, stay right where you are. I have more questions, mostly about the path forward, how you're going to reach out to and appeal to Francesca Hong's supporters, how you're going to beat Tom Tiffany. We're going to take a quick break. We'll talk about it all when we come back.

It's hard to overstate just how crazy and unexpected the weeks leading up to last night's primaries were in the state of Wisconsin. I mean, just look at what some of the polling looked like during the final few weeks of the campaign. It appears

0: strategy to win over her supporters? Because there are a lot of them out there, a lot of people who were excited about her candidacy. You're going to need to win over before November.
1: Well, we may not agree on everything, but I think that we can all agree on the fact that we need to defeat any MAGA extremist that's going to be trying to occupy our governor's office. And so to be able to go out, not just with her, but as well as, you know, Joel and Kelda, who is also in this race, is extremely important for all of us. And so we know that it's not just about talking about ideologies, talking directly to the values that people have and how they want to keep working families at the center of every discussion. And so no matter where you are on this political spectrum, especially within the Democratic Party, we need you. And so we are a big tent. Our job is to make sure that we can corral about the ideas and the goals that we have with one another, but also understanding that there's always going to be some level of disagreement.
0: Well, I want to talk about an aspect of politics that everybody kind of hates, which is fundraising and the money aspect. But it's a reality, right? And Tom Tiffany, as you well know, but for people watching out there, is heading into this general election with over $5 million in cash on hand. He got a huge transfer of cash from the Republican Party in the state of Wisconsin. This is not from individual grassroots donors, hardly, but he still has a lot of money cash on hand. So you're heading into this general election with notably a lot less cash than that, at least as of now. It's no secret, of course, also I'll note, as everybody knows, Democratic Party National isn't really overflowing with money right now, you know, with the ability to transfer it. What's your plan to offset that imbalance in resources?
1: Well, one, I just want to say thank you to Governor Tony Evers. One of the things that he focused on was actually creating a pool of money and asking individuals to give to that before he actually got involved in this race. And so there will be some level of resources out there, but we know that we can't leave no stone unturned. And we know that the Republicans are not only going to try to divide and distract us, but spend millions of dollars when it comes down to this race. And so there's only one thing that I know that can beat money power, and that's people power. So we have to organize in all 72 counties, speaking directly to the issues that matter most to voters, and letting them know the contrast between Republican Tom Tiffany. I mean, we're talking about a congressman who was voted 100% of the time with Donald Trump. And when he felt that he was going to go against the grain, he didn't even show up for work. And so all we have to do is talk about the fact that, you know, I'm running against a guy who doesn't have a record, who doesn't have receipts, who wants to divide and distract, and how Democrats need to come to the table to push policies for working families. And I'm excited to do this, but we know it's going to be a tall order when you think about, you know, the fact that he has billionaires who are looking to fund his entire campaign.
0: There's a lot to contrast you with Tom Tiffany, but I want to talk about a contrast on one big issue that has been very prevalent in the primary race, and I think could be prevalent in the general election, and that's data centers. They've been a key focus in this race on both sides. It's clearly a motivating issue for voters right now, especially Democratic voters. And Hong called for a moratorium on them, as you know, which is definitely further than you have called for at this point. Tom Tiffany has himself called for the curbing of data centers. So for people who are still figuring out what all of this means, can you just clarify where you stand on data centers, how it differs from Tom Tiffany, given this is an issue I think a lot of people watching, a lot of people certainly in the state of Wisconsin care about?
1: It's extremely important, and it's unfortunate it's become the political football that it is, because our Republican-controlled legislature, they've had the ability to actually put laws in place to make sure that we are protecting our environment, protecting our people, but they didn't. And they didn't do that because they wanted to focus on this divide related to data center for their particular candidate. Look, our job is to make sure that we have guardrails in place. These data centers need to pay their own way. They need to pay for the energy infrastructure, the grid infrastructure. And quite frankly, I call it the Beyonce approach. And people keep asking me, what does Beyonce have to do with data centers? But it means bring your own new clean energy. It's an acronym. And so I want to see them building more wind power, more solar power, and more battery storage. So we aren't seeing the cost burden as it comes to ratepayers. And so when I look at these data centers, we should be looking at how we can extract as much as possible from these data centers for the rest of the state of Wisconsin versus these data centers extracting our most precious natural resources from the people who call this place home.
0: David Crowley, thank you for spending so much time with me after 3 hours of sleep and a big victory last night. Thanks again for being here.
1: Thank you so much for having me.
0: Okay, friends, do not go anywhere because we have another full hour of live coverage coming up. John Kirby is going to join me on that Air Force One switcheroo. He has lots of thoughts on that, I know. Senator Sheldon Whitehouse is going to join me on one of the most blatantly corrupt acts from Donald Trump we have seen to date.

0: Okay, everyone, we are back with what I'm going to call a supersized edition of the briefing. Lawrence O'Donnell, the great Lawrence O'Donnell, happens to be off tonight, but he plans to be back tomorrow. I promise all of you Lawrence O'Donnell super fans, of which I am one as well. But we're going to begin this hour with a high-profile exit from the White House. Today, Donald Trump announced that at the end of the month, Caroline Leavitt is leaving her role as White House press secretary. Just after 3 p.m., Trump announced the news on social media, saying in part, "Our wonderful White House press secretary and one of my most trusted aides, Caroline Leavitt, will be departing her role at the end of the month so she can spend more time with her beautiful young children and family, a decision I totally understand and respect." And Caroline Leavitt finished out her tenure in that role doing what she has always done best, lying on behalf of her boss, with the only audience being her boss. Here she was on Fox News earlier this week.
1: Thanks to President Trump and Republicans and common sense policies across the board, our country is safer, our country is more affordable.
0: Now, I guess that was one last parting gift to Donald Trump, a lie that was as easily disprovable as any lie she has ever told. I mean, groceries, gas, rent, seemingly everything more expensive under Donald Trump. But Trump doesn't need his press secretary to mislead the public for him because he's happy to do that himself nearly every time he opens his mouth. I mean, here he was in his first public comments last night after the Washington Post first broke the news that he secretly switched planes in Turkey following a credible threat from Iran.
2: Secret Service. I just follow what they'd like to do. So I go by Secret Service and the military. They wanted me to go in a different flight, a different plane, equal safety, but they wanted me to do it, so I do it. I do what they say.
1: Why did they want me to do that?
2: I guess there was a threat out there. I didn't really ask too much about it. I get a lot of threats.
3: Were you surprised, Mr. President, that the Secret Service was telling you to take that third plane?
2: No, not surprised. I have a lot of threats. I have a lot of threats that you don't know about. Any consequential president has a lot of threats. Non-consequential presidents don't get threats. And I think that I'm maybe the most consequential president.
0: We are still learning more, seemingly every hour, about exactly what happened during the secret plane swap. And I still have a lot of questions. I'm sure you do. Now, I mentioned this last hour when I was speaking with Senator John Ossoff, citing multiple officials. The Washington Post is reporting that the intelligence that led to the plane swap came from Israel. And the reporting says, quote, "Ultimately, the White House and the Secret Service appear to have decided they could take no chances." MS Now reports, quote, that Secretary of State Marco Rubio and Treasury Secretary Scott Bessent remained aboard the plane that President Donald Trump exited last month due to an alleged Iranian threat during the NATO summit in Turkey. Trump, of course, was transferred between the planes in a catering truck to avoid detection, along with White House Deputy Chief of Staff Dan Scavino, of course, Executive Assistant Natalie Harp, who's often known as the printer, and Oval Office Operations Director Walt Nauta, who we've talked about many times before. Defense Secretary Pete Hegseth also joined Trump on the secret flight, traveling from Ankara to the United Kingdom. That is quite a crew, isn't it? Meanwhile, members of the White House press corps unknowingly flew on the decoy plane, thinking the president was with them, as was reported at the time. That, as you might imagine, has also been creating more questions for this White House. Here's Donald Trump again last night.
1: Why was it too dangerous for you to fly on Air Force One, but
2: well,
1: not too
2: know.
1: Dangerous
2: I
1: for the plane?
2: I think actually the plane that I flew on was at greater risk.
1: Why
2: I think
1: do you
2: it was
1: say
2: at
1: that?
2: Greater risk because that would be the plane I think that they would be more likely to go for.
0: Okay. Again, lots of questions about this story, but what he just said absolutely makes no sense. If no one knew Donald Trump swapped planes, how could the plane he secretly boarded be at a greater risk, as he said? Now, we are, however, learning more about what led to this secret plane swap. The New York Times reports, quote, according to two U.S. officials with knowledge of the threat, U.S. intelligence picked up multiple streams of information. They knew that there was a specific threat of a surface-to-air missile against Air Force One, meaning whichever plane was carrying the president, and that someone in the vicinity of the NATO summit had been spotted with a shoulder-fired missile. And the Iranians knew specifically where Mr. Trump was staying in Ankara, including which floor of the building, the officials said. Now, last night, Donald Trump was asked about the shoulder-fired missile threat. Here's what he said.
2: Iran is going fine, going just absolutely fine. We totally control the Strait of Hormuz. We have control over it. Nobody else, only us. Our Navy is unbelievable, and things are going great for our country. I don't trust Iran. Why? Are you saying I trust Iran? I'm the last person that trusts Iran. They've lied to me constantly. We have total control over the Hormuz Strait right now. They don't have control. We have total control. We own it. And at some point, maybe they'll do something and then they get blown away. But we right now, we're in a very good position. We have a country that has been the bully of the Middle East for 50 years. It's really 51 if you think about it, right? We've been saying 47 for 4 years. And they're no longer the bully of the Middle East.
0: Donald Trump is repeatedly having to confront tough, embarrassing, and I'm sure exhaustingly stubborn realities as his war of choice drags on. His war against the truth continued online this morning when at 10:31 a.m. he posted this online. The USA has total control over the Strait of Hormuz. I think we will keep it. Our naval blockade is being called by everyone a wall of steel, and there is nothing Iran can do about it. They have no navy. They have no air force. Their remaining soldiers are unpaid. The IRGC is decimated and fleeing, and their leadership is uncertain at best. They have no money. Their country is shot. All they have is fake news and 300% inflation and getting worse. Iran is all talk and no action. The bully of the Middle East no longer. Praise be to Allah, President Donald J. Trump. We neither control the Strait of Hormuz, nor are we in any kind of position to keep it. That's the reality. Iran is not decimated, nor are they fleeing. Iran's Persian Gulf Strait Authority responded in a statement, of course, saying, quote, claims and repeated posts by U.S. officials that the Strait of Hormuz is no longer blocked do not change the reality. The Strait of Hormuz remains blocked and will not be reopened until Iran's conditions are accepted. And our best reporting shows, if you want to know the truth about what's going on in the Strait of Hormuz, you're better off listening in this moment we're living in to Iran than the American president right now. Let me say that again. Iran, the purveyor of disinformation often throughout recent modern history, is better at telling the truth about this right now than the American president. Now, to that end, CNBC quotes, reports, quote, ship traffic through the Strait of Hormuz is near a three-month low as doubt grows that the U.S. and Iran will reach an agreement to fully open the key Middle East oil export corridor. Vessel transit sat at a five-day average of around 13 on Tuesday, nearly the lowest level since May 12th, according to a CNBC analysis of data provided by the trade intelligence firm Kepler. This includes ships of all types, from cargo vessels to oil tankers. Traffic is about 90% lower than the daily average of 130 ships that transited Hormuz before the U.S. and Israel attacked Iran on February 28th. Traffic is 90% lower than before the war started. Does that sound like, to quote Donald Trump again, the USA has total control over the Strait of Hormuz? With none of those problems bigger than the chaos his war of choice has been bringing the entire world now for 166 straight days since he started it. Joining us now to talk about all of this is one of my favorite former colleagues, one of the smartest people out there, retired U.S. Navy Rear Admiral John Kirby. He's a former White House National Security Communications Advisor and an MS Now National Security Analyst. He's also probably been on more foreign trips with Secretaries of Defense and State than almost anyone out there. So I have so much to ask you about, including Donald Trump's claims about the Strait of Hormuz, but we haven't had a chance to talk about this. And I just want to start by asking you about this brand new reporting on this threat. I want to ask you about that, but I also want to ask you about first what you think about the plane story. and how it's been mishandled across the board in terms of the management of the press, the lack of transparency, the conflicting reporting on the threats. And then we'll get to the specific new threat. But first, I just want to ask you about your just overall gut reaction here.
4: Well, look, first, I'm certainly glad that Mr. Trump is safe, and I don't default the White House for going to lengths to protect him, including, you know, doing this idea of a plane swap. You got to make sure the president is safe. That's their job at the Secret Service. That said, they also have an obligation, as you well know, too, Jen, when you're traveling with the president of the United States, there's an obligation for the safety and security of those folks that are traveling with you, including the press. And it just seems unconscionable to me that these people were allowed to stay on that aircraft, unwitting of the danger that they were in. A simple fix would have been to take the press into the confidence, take them off the record. You don't have to tell them everything. You don't have to unveil all the intelligence, but let them know there's a threat. Let them know there's going to be some mitigating actions to reduce that threat. You'll fully brief them when you can and give them the option about whether they want to stay on that jet or not. That would have been the right thing to do. So I completely sympathize with members of the media, and I suspect some of the members of the staff that weren't told and flew on a plane that was in greater danger than they had any idea.
0: Yeah, there's so many unbelievable aspects of this story, but as you and I both know well, the press corps in Washington is very familiar and experienced in navigating, not reporting sensitive national security details about presidential travel. And they've done that on countless trips for decades and certainly could have been brought into confidence here and bringing them an unwitting trip where they could have been a dangerous, unethical at a minimum. Let me ask you about this new reporting I mentioned earlier. The Washington Post is reporting that the CIA had low confidence in Iranian threats before Trump switched planes in Turkey, saying, quote, in the reporting, the assassination threat was relayed by the Israeli government to the CIA, where analysts did not view the intelligence as compelling and relayed that skepticism to Trump administration officials, one of the officials said. Another official called the reports of threats against Trump's life Israeli-derived, not U.S.-generated, and viewed as low confidence. I wanted to talk to you about this because, in part, I mean, we're both quite familiar with the vernacular of government. What do you make of that reporting and kind of what it means about this threat as far as you can suss out?
4: Well, it does seem to be consistent with the view of the CIA with respect to Israeli intelligence of late. You might remember there was reporting that Mr. Ratcliffe was not convinced that the Israeli intelligence was correct, that you could decapitate the Iranian regime with a strike on Khamenei and cause regime change. And he kind of called it BS there in the situation room. So this is, I think, of a piece of his natural skepticism and the skepticism of the professional intelligence analysts at the CIA. Obviously, you and I haven't seen that, so we're in no position to judge it. But again, I don't begrudge the Secret Service for being overly cautious and not being willing to take a risk, even if there wasn't unanimity about the veracity of the intelligence.
0: It's true. What's also true is a president and his close advisors can go back to the Secret Service and say, I understand the threat, but I need a different plan. That's what President Clinton did. That's clearly not what happened here. Let's talk about where we are in this war. I just mentioned this, but Donald Trump said today that the USA has total control over the Strait of Hormuz. Now, we know that is not the case exactly. We know that traffic is not moving as it should be moving. And that's why, of course, gas prices are continuing to be as high as they are. But walk us through what is actually happening there, given how familiar you are with what happens with the Navy and what is happening on the ground.
4: So the blockade has been effective. In fact, they just targeted another vessel that was running the blockade yesterday successfully. They've got assets both on the sea and above the sea that are monitoring this, and they know when the Iranian ships are leaving port, and they're being effective at keeping them from getting to open waters. That said, the data, the numbers, just over the last 24 hours disproves what the president has been saying. A total of 16 ships transited the Strait of Hormuz in the last 24 hours. 11 of them going in, 5 of them going out. The majority of them use the northern route, the route that is administered by Iran, the safer route right now. So it's just implausible to believe that Iran doesn't have a measure of control over the strait. Most of the ships are not using the U.S. Navy monitored route. They're using the Iranian monitored route because they believe believe that that's safer. And that I think that's where we're going to be for quite some time unless we get some kind of resolution here. It seems like the president is pulling back from the idea of bombing, pulling back from the idea of negotiations, and just kind of waiting them out. He's not wrong that their economy is suffering badly, can't pay the troops, high inflation. They're suffering economically for sure, and the blockade's helping with that. The question is, who can handle the pain for the longer period of time? The Iranians don't really care, as you know, about their people, and they don't really care about the health of the economy, certainly not the hardliners. They believe they can wait that pain out longer than Mr. Trump can wait out the political pain and the pain that's at the gas pump here in the United States.
0: I wanted to ask you about a story I talked with Senator Ossoff about during the last hour, and I find it gutting and outrageous, and you are from a multi-generational family who has served in the military. There is this new reporting that and this is from now in Stars and Stripes, I should say, that interviews with active duty sailors and family members, along with dozens of public social media comments and posts by crew members, describe sailors struggling with exhaustion, declining morale, including reports of suicidal thoughts, and at least one instance where a crew member was prevented from jumping overboard. I find that so outrageous, and I just wonder what you think when you hear that reporting, given your record of service, your entire family's record of service.
4: It's very sad, but it's absolutely believable. When I deployed to the Persian Gulf, Jen, when I was a young officer in 1988, Reagan sent us over there to escort tankers in and out. Our deployment was 6 months in length. We deployed on time, and we got home on time exactly 6 months later. We were ready for that length of duty. These sailors are now being deployed for much, much longer periods of time with not a real clear sense of both when they're leaving and when they're coming home, and deployments like that. And they also they don't have the luxury of pulling into port in Bahrain like when I did. They pull into port and, get a beer, relax a little bit. They can't do that because there's no port in the Middle East that's safe for them. So they have to stay at sea. And staying at sea for that period of time, months and months, almost a year, that wears them down. So I have no doubt at all believing the stories that they are fatigued, that they are concerned, that their morale is low. I suspect that the ships are also going to need a lot more maintenance when they get home because the sea is a brutal environment for any vessel. These are long deployments with very little predictability and certainty, and that weighs heavily.
0: Especially in the moment we're in, and reports of not enough food and all sorts of things that is heart-wrenching. John Kirby, always a pleasure. So informative. Thank you so much for being here with me tonight.
4: Good to be with you, Jen. Thank you.
0: Okay, coming up, Donald Trump gets hit with a new lawsuit over what the plaintiffs call a profoundly corrupt act. We'll talk about that when we come back.

0: In another presidential first, and not the good kind, Donald Trump is being sued over his plan to sell advanced notifications to his social media posts. That's now a thing a president has been sued over. Here we are, 2026. Now, the lawsuit was filed in U.S. District Court in Manhattan by the news organization The Intercept and the nonprofit group the Freedom of the Press Foundation. In their suit, the plaintiffs argue this is all about what else? Money. Of course it is. Here's what it says, quote, President Trump created Truth Social in 2021 and remains its parent company's largest shareholder. Starting August 1st, 2026, Truth Social would charge up to $100,000 per month for users to get early access to market-moving messages from the president and other officials on the platform. This scheme is profoundly corrupt. The president stands to gain financially by giving market-moving government information to those who are willing and able to pay his personal company. The scheme is also unconstitutional. The First Amendment guarantees equal access to the president's public announcements, and even content-neutral burdens on that access must be narrowly tailored to serve a significant government interest. There is no legitimate interest, let alone a significant one, in permitting President Trump to profit from selling government information. There it all is for all of you. Quite a thing. Joining us now is Senator Shelton Whitehouse of Rhode Island. He serves, as you know, on the Senate Judiciary Committee and Senate Finance Committee. Senator, thank you so much for being here with me tonight. Let me start by asking you, given all of your own legal expertise, what do you make of this lawsuit on the merits?
1: Well, let's start with the fact that Trump's Truth Social is really crashing. It's lost more than a third of its visitors. And so I think he feels pretty desperate to try to generate more revenue for this business where he's the majority owner. And what he's doing is he is taking public government information and for a fee to himself, to his company, allowing special interests to front run the official government information by paying him a fee of as much as $1 million a year. So it's obviously corrupt. This is government information. He doesn't get to gate it himself to extract money. And then you've got the special interest nefariousness of who's buying this stuff to be able to make flash trade type moves. A lot of Wall Street firms in buying for obvious reasons. So I think the lawsuit has a very good shot.
0: When I saw the reporting on this, and I feel like we talked about this, I felt like this cannot possibly be true. It feels like very in your face public insider trading or something like that. I mean, does it feel that way to you? How do you describe it to people?
1: Well, I think you could probably describe it the best as a former press secretary. Imagine if you had important breaking news, you were in the White House briefing room, and you said, I've got important briefing, important breaking news, and anybody who wants it needs to pay me $100,000. And the rest of you have to leave the room, and I'm not going to tell you what it is for 10 minutes. These guys will all get it first, but you got to pay me, Jen Psaki, money in order to get the news first. You know, it's as you, I can see from your face how ridiculous that is.
0: Well, I'd be a lot richer, but I'd probably also be in jail at the same time for that kind of behavior. But that is a very good way of describing it for people who are tuning into this story. Let me ask you while I have you about another story that I'm sure is on your radar, because today the Washington Post broke this story. The Justice Department has convened a special grand jury in Washington, a rare legal body that officials say could pave the way for federal prosecutors in the nation's capital to investigate some of its biggest and most controversial cases. It feels a bit like it's shrouded in mystery, and maybe it is, but what do you think is going on here?
1: Well, they're clearly up to something. My understanding, under the D.C. court rules, a special grand jury is exempt from the usual time constraints of a regular grand jury. When you sign up for a grand jury, you serve for a period of time, they present the cases, and when you're done, you're done. A special grand jury and stay in session for years. And it's rarely used, but it's used for really major investigations that look like they may have a very, very long period that they have to be maintained. The fact that this is Jeanine Pirro's office while she's hanging onto her job by a thread for having outed the botched reflecting pool job instead of going forward with the prosecution. And the fact that the guy who's running this was behind the attempt to charge my colleagues for having said that members of the armed services have a right to disobey unlawful and unconstitutional orders, a statement of legal fact. You know, you add up the motives of Pirro and the motives of her flunky who is running this, and there's I don't know what it means yet, but as I can safely bet that it means nothing good for the American people.
0: No, and as to your point, the motivation here is pretty clear since she's holding on to her job with a bit of a by a thread here. Let me ask you about another. I mean, Donald Trump had another loss in court today. He about mail-in voting. And for people who are just tuning into this, the order basically a federal judge expanded a block on a key part of his executive order trying to curtail mail-in voting. And here's how NPR described it. They said the order released by U.S. District Judge Indira Talwani on Tuesday comes as the wait continues for the Supreme Court to weigh in on an earlier ruling. The judge's latest ruling bans the U.S. Postal Service from trying to finish carrying out Trump's directives in every state. So for someone who knows legalese and legal language, and for people out there who are worried about their ability to participate in mail-in voting being curtailed, what does this mean just 83 days until the midterms?
1: Well, what happened is that I think 23 states sued against Trump's executive order that purported to put the post office and the postmaster general in a supervisory role over mail ballots, which is not a post office function, and which violates the general proposition that states run elections. The federal government does not. So that was the case that they brought initially, and they won. And then other plaintiffs came in and said, hey, not just the 23 states, everybody should be protected by the court order throwing out Trump's postmaster general election interference trick. And what Judge Talwani did was to agree to expand the order that she'd already issued to cover more defendants, to make it a nationwide order. Her first order is now upheld on appeal at the First Circuit, and is at the Supreme Court now, awaiting a decision by the Supreme Court as to whether that's going to be upheld. So we could be hearing more news on this out of the Supreme Court very, very soon. And I can't resist adding that Jeanine Pirro is not in trouble for abusing her office. She's in trouble for stopping abusing her office.
0: Yes. This is where we are in 2026. It's really quite unbelievable. Thank you for guiding us through, as an excellent law professor and senator, a lot of the cases out there that we all want to know more about. Thank you again for being here, Senator Whitehouse.
1: Thank you, Jen.
0: Okay, coming up, 800,000 reasons that Donald Trump should be very, very worried right now when it comes to one of the most important states in the country. We'll be right back.

At this hour last night, you probably remember this, only a few hundred votes separated the top two candidates in the Democratic primary for Wisconsin governor. It is a marquee race in this formerly reliably blue state, which shocked pundits when Donald Trump won it in 2016 and 2024, without winning a majority of voters. Now, in 2016, Trump won Wisconsin with 47% of the vote, and in 2024 with 49% of the vote. But just 3 months after Trump returned to office in 2025, Wisconsin voters sharply rejected conservative politics in a high-profile state Supreme Court race in which the balance of power of the court was at stake. You may remember this part, even if you don't remember the state Supreme. There he is, Elon Musk in his cheese hat. Famously and ridiculously, the guy parachuted into Wisconsin on behalf of Republicans with offers of $1 million checks to voters. Remember this? Which the Wisconsin Elections Commission, I would note, has determined were likely illegal bribes. Of course they were. Now, it didn't matter, though, because Musk and his money lost. The liberal justice won by 10 points, and the court remains liberal majority to this day. But that race in Wisconsin was the canary in the coal mine for the backlash to Donald Trump that we have seen in election after election across the country since then. The current Democratic

0: Governor of Wisconsin, Tony Evers, has a 51% approval rating in the latest Marquette Law School poll. And the candidate Governor Evers endorsed to succeed him, David Crowley, came back from exiting the race to win the nomination overnight. Now, another exciting fact, nearly 800,000 voters who call Wisconsin home cast ballots in the Democratic primary last night, a massive turnout that exceeds the turnout from the last contested gubernatorial primary just a couple of years ago. It's nearly presidential primary levels, just to give you a sense. November is coming, as we all know, 83 days away, and Democratic voters in Wisconsin seem quite ready to do their part. Joining us now is former Wisconsin Democratic Party Chair Ben Wickler, the author of the brand new book, This is the Plan, How to End America's Meltdown and Save Democracy. Ben Wickler, as I was watching this, I couldn't go to sleep last night because I was just waiting for the results to come in, as all of us political animals tend to do. What's your takeaway from the results, but also how the Democratic candidates really came together so quickly to in this show of unity over the last less than 24 hours?
1: Thanks so much for having me on, Jen. The country was transfixed to figure out who was going to win the primary. I was most transfixed by the other thing that you just mentioned, the explosive level of turnout in this primary election. Voters were intent on two things. They wanted change from this disastrous dumpster fire that Donald Trump has thrown the whole country into, and they wanted someone who's going to win the general election. And they found a combination of those two things in David Crowley. And what's so extraordinary is the next morning, all the candidates, there were four in the race on the ballot, they all came together for a unity brunch, waffles and eggs Benedict and delicious breakfast food here in a Wisconsin diner. They're now on a unity tour across the state. Everyone is coming together because we all know the stakes in this fight are whether our state will be affordable for the people who are just trying to make a living here, whether we'll be a democracy where people get to call the shots, or whether we'll have someone like Tom Tiffany, who was part of the plot to overturn the 2020 election and has voted for everything that has made our lives more expensive while he's been in Congress, whether a guy like him gets to run a state like Wisconsin. I think the verdict is already becoming clear. Voters want David Crowley. They want a Democrat to lead the nation's closest swing state.
0: Let's talk about the House. There has been a lot of attention on this fascinating to-the-wire gubernatorial primary. I just talked to David Crowley in the last hour. It's his really interesting background, such a compelling candidate. But there is this seat, Wisconsin 3, which you know well, but I think everybody should be tuning into closely, because Democrat Rebecca Cook is taking on Republican Congress Rep Derek Van Orden, and it's one of the Democrats' top red to blue targets. So this would be a flip in Democrats' efforts to win back the House. What's your read on this race? What should people know about the race? How does even the outcome of last night higher up on the ticket impact this race?
1: So Wisconsin's 3rd Congressional District is one of the most critical swing districts in the country. In the last election, Rebecca Cook was the Democratic candidate. She ran several points ahead of Kamala Harris and even of Tammy Baldwin. So she is a spitfire of a candidate. She's a waitress. She has endorsements across the political spectrum, from the left to the center, and she's a fighter for working people. What's going to happen this fall is she'll be up against a guy who is famously explosive, screaming at teenagers at public libraries and in the state's capital, but also voted to cut $1 trillion from healthcare, even as hospitals in his own district, which has a lot of rural areas, rural hospitals were closing down. So this is someone who's directly harmed the lives of the people that he's supposed to represent in the U.S. House. So this is going to be one of the seats, a handful of seats that determine control of the United States House. But the thing that we do in Wisconsin is we build a united permanent campaign. When folks go out to knock on doors for David Crowley, they'll be knocking on doors for Rebecca Cook. They'll be knocking on doors for state legislators who have a chance to flip the state assembly and the state senate for the first time since the 2008 wave and then the red wave that swept Republicans into power in 2010. It's a once in a generation moment to win up and down the ballot in Wisconsin. Rebecca Cook's part of that. David Crowley's part of it. And thousands of volunteers who are getting going right now, they're part of it too.
0: You were still the Wisconsin Democratic Party chair when Elon Musk came to town back in April. Was it April? Yes. April of 2025. Wore that embarrassing and ridiculous cheese. Well, it just looked embarrassing and ridiculous on him, I should say. The cheese hat.
1: Which very embarrassing and ridiculous on
0: we
1: him.
0: We love a cheese hat in general.
1: He's not a real Packer fan. That's right.
0: Exactly. But I'm wondering, I mean, because I remember that race so well. Everybody was so focused on that across the country as well. What did that election help you understand about where we are today? What do you think we learned from it about our politics, money, what shouldn't be underestimated? And I ask you this because we're, as you know, 83 days out from the midterms.
1: So that's actually the opening scene in my book. You can see
0: there,
1: in my book.
0: On cue. There you go.
1: I have a fire extinguisher on the cover. It's because the country kind of is on fire right now. I think we all feel that. We certainly felt it then. At that moment in 2025, it seemed like Elon Musk could buy whatever political outcome he'd wanted. He poured $250 million into putting Trump in office. He was running the federal government. He was ripping up our foreign aid programs that keep millions of people alive and, you know, slashing the call centers at Social Security offices. And he waltzed into Wisconsin to buy the state Supreme Court majority. If he'd been able to do that, it would have felt, I think, to people all across the country that there was no path out of this mess. And instead, people at the grassroots level across Wisconsin organized, knocked on doors, talked to their neighbors, folks chipped in what they were able to. He outspent us, but we out-communicated and out-organized him and his tens of millions of dollars. And we were able to throw him out by 10 percentage points in a state that normally comes down to one percentage point or less. That showed us that there is still power in the people in this country. It also showed us, you know, when Elon Musk came, he said, this race may not seem like a big deal, but it could affect the entire destiny of humanity. It reminded us that it's these races that no one's paying attention to. State Supreme Courts, state legislative races, down ballot races that affect how elections are administered, that wind up writing the rules for American democracy. And that's at the core of the plan in my book, but also what all of us have to do over these next few months. We have to win the House, we have to win the Senate, but we also have to win the offices that will control whether the future elections in 2028 are free and fair, whether everyone's ballots actually get counted. Those races get much less attention, but they could have a massive impact on the future of the idea of the American experiment. So if we throw our shoulder against the wheel, there's a path out of this mess. We did it in Wisconsin. We can do it nationwide.
0: All very good lessons to stick with everybody 83 days out from the midterms. Ben Winkler, thank you so much for joining me.
1: Thanks for having me tonight.
0: Okay, coming up, the craziest thing Donald Trump said this week might also be the most dangerous. We'll talk about that when we come back.

0: On Monday, with RFK Jr. standing right by his side, Donald Trump said this in the Oval Office.
1: This is something very important for all of us. And it's a vaccine EO. Effective immediately, my administration is recognizing gold standard childhood vaccine recommendations for only 11 core vaccinations against the most serious and dangerous diseases, along with the MMR, which hopefully will be split up. I've seen proof of it, where they have a vaccination thing, looks like the size of a bottle of soda, poured into a little child's body. And bad things happen in many cases, in too many cases, because this is an explosion. This is an epidemic.
0: That everyone is the man who thinks he should be the one telling you what to do when it comes to vaccinating your kids. And to get into more details, in case you haven't been following all the details of this story, the executive order, according to MS Now, recommends reducing the amount of immunizations kids receive to provide protection for 11 diseases, down from the 18 that the Centers for Disease Control and Prevention had previously recommended. It also recommends separating the combined measles, mumps, and rubella, also known as MMR, vaccine into three individual shots. Responding to that, the American Academy of Pediatrics issued this press release saying, quote, as measles cases reach a 35-year high in the U.S. and with cold and flu season quickly approaching, Monday's executive order on vaccines is not only disheartening but dangerous. There's no new evidence to justify significant changes to childhood immunization guidance. Could not have been more clearly stated. Joining us now to talk through this is Dr. Vin Gupta, practicing pulmonologist and an MS Now senior medical analyst. Let me start just by asking you, for people who are tuning into this, can you just explain why this executive order is so misguided?
2: Sure, Jen. Good evening. It's incoherent, it's callous, and it's not rooted in actual evidence. You know, normally medicine starts with evidence, you then develop a product, and then make a recommendation. Here, they've reversed the sequence. They've announced the recommendation, asked manufacturers, pharmaceutical companies to invent the products, and then now they're looking for evidence to justify it. They completely reverted the sequence here. And it's completely unnecessary. Even pharmaceutical companies are coming out saying there's no reason to do this. And two, pediatricians and AAP, other societies are saying, Jen, this is going to triple the number of shots for children for this critical set of pathogens we want to protect against. And we know that that's going to cause friction and people are going to miss appointments. It's going to cause delayed vaccinations and create more susceptible communities. So that's why this is misguided.
0: My children are 8 and 11, but it is something that freaks out, I think, a lot of parents when they see this and they hear this and they wonder what this will mean. I mean, to your point, a number of these individual vaccines aren't even available right now. So how much weight does this executive order actually even have in terms of the impact on people out there?
2: Well, you know, to your point, Jen, I think a lot of people are going to ask, and I've seen this directly, my wife's a pediatrician, we talk about this a lot, is even if nothing happens, I suspect nothing will actually happen. There's 2 years to this EO. There's no teeth to it. The FDA cannot, or the president cannot, force pharmaceutical companies to actually do this. So there's likely not going to be production on a timeline in which this EO exists for the next 2 years. So likely nothing happens. However, this is going to create confusion. I think a lot of families out there are saying, well, is there something wrong with a combined vaccine? Those questions have been asked now for the last 18 months. They will continue to get asked. And that, to me, is the rub here. We're creating friction. More vaccine appointments are suggesting, splitting things up, asking questions. They're introducing more friction into a system that already has a lot of friction.
0: Let me ask you one more very practical question. I think a lot of parents spend a lot of time ensuring that forms are filled out for camps, for school, for all kinds of activities, providing proof often of their child's MMR vaccines. As we said, these separate vaccines, of course, don't currently exist. It doesn't have teeth. But how does this kind of recommendation, how could this impact this requirement? And how should parents understand how this could impact those type of forms that a lot of states and camps are requiring?
2: Yeah, Jeremy, I think this is exactly the question that's going to impact people at the state and local level and school district level. States make requirements when it comes to vaccines. especially when it comes to what might be required in a school setting, in a camp setting. And so can some states, those that perhaps are red states, say we're going to go towards what the federal government is saying and start to expect people have individual proof of an MMR vaccine, so a measles, mumps, rubella, separately, even though we don't have access to it, possibly. Or they could, make any number of exceptions here. And so that's where there's going to be confusion. What are red states specifically going to do at the local and state level, at the school district level, to introduce confusion?
0: Dr. Vengupta, thank you for all of your public health information, as always. I really appreciate you being with us.

0: A quick reminder before we go, our big MSNL live event in Texas is right around the corner. It's next month. We're calling it Together in Texas, We the People 2026. It is on Saturday, September 26th. Mark your calendar. And we really thought that as we head towards these hugely consequential midterm elections in November, we wanted to bring the whole gang to the place at the center of it all. And we really hope to see you there. So scan the QR code on your screen right now. It's right there on your screen. Just tip your phone down or go to ms.now/together to buy your tickets now. Look forward to seeing you there. That does it for me tonight. The 11th hour with Catherine Rampell in for Ali starts right now. Hey, Catherine.
1: Hey, Jen. Great job. Doubleheader tonight for you. Really?
0: Yes.
1: Really enjoyed your
0: conversation. Lawrence is planning to be back tomorrow. I know everybody missed him, but, well, we'll be looking forward to watching him tomorrow.
1: Well, I really enjoyed your conversation with the new Democratic nominee for Wisconsin Governor, David Crowley, and likewise, that talk with Ben Wickler for his take on why it's critical for Democrats and his view to win these races, which is definitely something we're going to get to in the next hour.
0: That's great. And listen, I think one of the most fun parts about primaries and elections is getting to know and learning more about some of the people who may be in really important positions of power who we don't know as well yet. And so it was a great conversation. I enjoyed it as well. Have a great show.
1: Great service to our viewers. Thanks so much, Jen. The 11th hour starts now. Tonight, the stage is set. Wisconsin's primary results are in, and with an election denier on the ballot in a critical swing state, the stakes could not be higher, and they will continue way beyond 2026. Plus, ICE's expanding reach, deputizing state and local law enforcement as immigration agents. Congressman Joaquin Castro is leading the charge against these contracts. He joins me soon to discuss. And Trump is getting sued after his media platform sells early access to his social media posts. Why he is being accused of privatizing and profiting off of government information. Good evening. It is Wednesday, August 12th. I'm Catherine Rampell in for my friend and colleague, Ali Velshi. As of today, 43 states have held their primaries for November's midterms, including six last night. Last night's results themselves were kind of a mixed bag. The takeaways from them do not necessarily point in one single direction. But in their own way, the results from these Democratic primaries tell us a little bit about what voters want. In Connecticut, we saw the latest installment in Democrats, the Democratic generational battle. 78-year-old incumbent John Larson running for his 15th term, losing his primary to 47-year-old former mayor of Hartford, Luke Bronin. It also marks the seventh Democrat and 12th congressmember overall to lose their primary this cycle, which is the most in a single election year, not including redistricting cycles, since 1970. That tells us, I think, that Washington has been somewhat toxic to voters. In Minnesota and Wisconsin, this tug of war between progressives and moderates for the Democratic Party has continued. Minnesota Lieutenant Governor Peggy Flanagan scored a win for progressives over Congresswoman Angie Craig in her state Senate primary. But Flanagan's win, despite being outspent by Craig and her allies, highlights another quality that Democratic voters need in their candidates. That is steadfast opposition to Donald Trump. Flanagan attacked Craig's vote for a bill which gave ICE broader detention powers. Given ICE's deadly operations in Minnesota, you can understand why that attack stuck. But over in Wisconsin, Milwaukee County Executive David Crowley defeated State Assemblywoman Francesca Hong in the governor's primary, notching a win for moderates over a Democratic socialist. And here is another key insight into what Democratic voters want. A candidate who can win. A fractured field left Hong in pole position going into Tuesday, but Wisconsin Democrats had concerns over her electability and coalesced around Crowley just in time to secure the nomination for him. Notably, Craig immediately endorsed Flanagan and Hong immediately endorsed Crowley. MSNOW's Will McDuffie spoke to Crowley just this morning on his party's objectives.
2: Now that this primary, this chaotic and this messy primary has been is behind us now, it's about how do we focus on building that big tent and bringing everybody to the table.
3: Will that involve campaigning with Hong?
2: Oh, absolutely. I think that we all have to come together right now. Our ultimate goal is to make sure that we don't have a MAGA extremist and Congressman Tom Tiffany occupying this governor's office.
1: Hong and Crowley attended a party unity breakfast this morning following a similar story in Michigan. They are a hard-fought and at times kind of nasty primary between Abdul El-Sayed and Haley Stevens dissolved into Democratic unity, with Stevens even going on Fox News to praise El-Sayed after he won. And in both cases, Democrats said unity was inspired by the Republican candidate that they are facing in November. After all, Crowley is now squaring off against Tom Tiffany, who has voted with Trump 100% of the time in Congress. He is also a true blue election denier, one of the 126 House Republicans who signed onto a lawsuit trying to throw out electoral votes across four states that Biden won, and one of the members who voted against certifying Arizona's and Pennsylvania's results on January 6th. With Trump's endorsement, election deniers have won contested Republican primaries in Michigan, Georgia, Arizona. But in a rare loss for those many Trump-endorsed election deniers, MyPillow founder Mike Lindell finished second in the Republican primary for Minnesota governor. With 98.9% of the vote counted, Minnesota House Speaker Lisa Daymuth is 45,000 votes ahead. The Associated Press called the race for Daymuth last night. But Lindell, unsurprisingly, has yet to concede. In a debate during the race, Lindell forecasted that he would have issues with the results weeks ago during a debate when he said, quote, "I don't trust any election ever done with a computer." Joining me now to discuss is Ruth Conniff, editor-in-chief of the Wisconsin Examiner, and Amanda Littman, co-founder and president of Run for Something, an organization that recruits progressive candidates to run for office. So, Ruth, I want to start with you. How do you read Hong's loss, given this tug of war over the ideology and direction of the Democratic Party? Was this a rejection of Democratic socialist ideals and policies? Was she just a uniquely flawed candidate?
3: I don't think that it was a rejection of Democratic socialist ideals. I mean, first of all, it's important to note that she lost by one half of 1% in a race that was called at 2:30 in the morning. So I think it's making a lot of it to say, you know, that it was this disastrous loss for her. She almost won. It was very close. And she's a very new candidate. She's never run statewide before. She was a member of the state assembly for a couple of terms. Nobody thought she'd be in the position that she's in. And as you noted in your intro, which I think is absolutely correct, she was partly just the beneficiary of the complete collapse of the rest of the field. Even David Crowley had dropped out at one point and just resuscitated his campaign with a late endorsement from Governor Tony Evers. And really, what was kind of amazing about that race was that they were able to accomplish so much in so little time. They were able to get people to vote for Crowley. Many people had already cast early ballots, some for candidates who had already dropped out. And there were two other candidates in the race who ended up in the single digits. But it was kind of a feat to get Crowley across the finish line. And I would say Hong built a really organized campaign across the state that showed that progressive ideas really had some traction.
1: Amanda, the biggest factor going into these Republican endorsements, these, you know, in Republican primaries, remains this endorsement from the leader of the party, Donald Trump. You don't get one of those unless you, too, profess your faith in the big lie that Donald Trump won in 2020. I guess my question about all of that is, how does that play in the general? I understand that is a prerequisite to potentially, well, not potentially, to get Donald Trump's endorsement and potentially to win the primary, not always, as we saw with Mr. MyPillow. But what does it mean for the general election? Do voters care about this? Is it a plus? Is it a minus? Is it a nothing?
0: Oh, I think it's a minus. Why should voters be focused on the past when their gas prices are high, their food is more expensive, their child care bills are insane, housing is out of reach, especially for young people? How does who won or lost the 2020 election, which, to be clear, a vast majority of voters agree, Joe Biden won the 2020 election. That's not relevant to their lives. There is no reason for them to care beyond saying, why are you distracted by this nonsense? Focus on what matters to me and why I should care if you win. It is so backward-looking in a way that completely misses where voters are right now.
1: I also wonder, besides it being backward-looking, does it signal something about a politician's willingness to stand up for the truth, if that matters anymore, or to stand up to the powers that be in Washington. Donald Trump is now the establishment.
0: You know, the YouGov poll, I believe earlier this week, has Trump's disapproval rating at something close to 60%, like deep disapproval, not just lightly dislike, really dislike. He is not popular. So even among Republican voters, and especially among independent voters, they want someone who's going to fight back against him, or at least have some spine against him. They don't like where the economy is going. They don't like where the country is going. So if you are stuck in the big lie, you are not someone who's going to have a backbone against him.
1: Ruth, notice reports that Wisconsin Republicans are, quote, grappling with the reality that they didn't get their preferred Democratic candidate. Francesca Hong, one Wisconsin Republican operative granted anonymity to speak candidly, acknowledged that the entire Republican playbook was based on the certainty of running against a socialist deeply out of touch with any corner of Wisconsin that isn't Dane County. Whoops, they added. Yeah. So between now and November, what are you expecting from Wisconsin Republicans, given that they do not have the punching bag, the political punching bag that they thought that they were going to get?
3: Yeah, I mean, it's an interesting thing about this race that they spent millions of dollars on ads that lightly criticized Hong in the hope of motivating voters in the Democratic primary to vote for her. They really positioned themselves to run against her. And today, Tom Tiffany, in his press conference, sort of launching his general election campaign, tried to say that Crowley and Hong are just alike and it's exactly the same campaign. But, you know, they don't have the same talking points, which are really sort of culture war talking points. They have to do with her old tweets, sort of, you know, her assertions that she wanted to cancel Thanksgiving. That was a big talking point for a while. That's all gone. So I still expect them to run an ad hominem campaign. I expect them to run a campaign that's based a lot on race. There was actually the party endorsed candidate for lieutenant governor in Wisconsin, who is an African-American candidate, lost, and a white candidate won. So we have an all elderly white male ticket on the Republican side. And there's a long tradition in Wisconsin politics of bashing Milwaukee sort of code for people of color. So I think it's going to be ugly. And I think they're going to go after Crowley for being the county executive of Milwaukee County, the most diverse and most populous county in Wisconsin. But it'll be maybe easier to talk about Tom Tiffany and the fact that even today, a reporter from the Wisconsin Examiner asked him if he would eliminate the state elections commission, as the very right-wing Secretary of State candidate has promised to do. And he said, well, that's something that we'll talk about after the election. So he's, you know, he's still doubling down on potentially canceling elections in Wisconsin for Donald Trump.
1: So on the race point, as I understand it, Crowley, if elected, would be the first black governor of the state of Wisconsin. Could that be actually a motivating asset for him? Is it likely to mobilize particularly black voters, whether in Milwaukee or elsewhere, to turn out in the fall? Like, it seems like it could cut both ways if you want to double down on the salience of this candidate's race.
3: I mean, I think that black voters favored Crowley when you look at the polls, and he has been a popular county executive in Milwaukee County. And he also has a really appealing personal story. He grew up in poverty. He had parents who struggled with addiction and mental illness. He was evicted several times, and he has been really successful. And he has really emphasized human services in his work as a county executive, and, you know, is proud of having the lowest unhoused homeless population, basically, of any county. So he cares about people, and people care about him in Milwaukee County. And then you have a very starkly divided state where Republicans outstate blame Milwaukee for all kinds of things and resent the fact that although it's the state's economic engine, it receives money from the state, as all communities do. So it's going to be, I think, a nasty campaign. Crowley did really well in small towns and rural parts of the state in the primary, though, and that was very interesting. And I think he has, you know, kind of a pragmatic approach to politics and a willingness to reach out to people and kind of an easygoing personal style. And he's a religious person. So I think he may be a popular candidate for a lot of Wisconsin.
1: Thanks so much, Ruth Conniff and Amanda Lippman. Coming up, the Department of Homeland Security plans to give ICE officers a new weapon, high-tech electric shock gloves. Yes, you heard that right. We are going to get into it with Texas Congressman Joaquin Castro. And Donald Trump has been hit with another lawsuit over a new alleged grift, paying for advanced access to government announcements on Truth Social. And later, our Nightlight brings us families on land speaking out for their loved ones at sea.

0: There's this obscure government program called the 287G program. At least it used to be obscure. Anyway, it's become a lot more common over the past couple of years. It's named after a federal law, Section 287G of the Immigration and Nationality Act. The program allows ICE to partner with local law enforcement to deputize your neighborhood police officers as immigration agents in exchange for funding. ICE calls the program, quote, a force multiplier. It's been around for a while, don't get me wrong, but the program's reach has exploded since Donald Trump returned to the White House. When Joe Biden left office in January of 2025, the federal government had 135 agreements under the 287G program across the country. Under the second Trump administration, there are now 2,179 of these agreements in place across 39 states and two U.S. territories. It's become a critical component of Trump's immigration crackdown, allowing ICE's reach to expand widely and rapidly. But as ICE's tactics have become more controversial and drawn greater scrutiny, Democratic lawmakers have been pushing back. In Texas, which has a whopping 474 of these 287G agreements in place, Democrats are turning up the pressure on cities to end their contracts with ICE. That push is being led by Congressman Joaquin Castro of San Antonio, Texas. In a letter sent to several local mayors today, he and other officials warned, quote, your police department's partnership with ICE will not only increase the risk of constitutional rights violations against your constituents, but will damage public trust, strain your local law enforcement's resources and budget, and diminish economic activity in your city and region. Joining me now to discuss is Democratic Congressman Joaquin Castro of Texas. Congressman, this is one of the consequences of Trump's so-called One Big Beautiful Bill, which supercharged ICE with $75 billion in additional funding. That's how they've been able to expand these 287G programs, as you know. Tell us a little more about why you think local law enforcement should abandon these agreements, turn down the money that they would get from the program. I mean, after all, police departments virtually nationwide are facing staffing shortages and recruitment challenges every day. So why shouldn't they accept this cash infusion?
1: Well, no, you're exactly right. And that's been a big part of the reason why Texas law enforcement agencies have entered into these agreements, because a lot of them are facing budget deficits and they're balancing their budgets, or at least trying to, by entering into agreements with ICE in this task force model, where they eventually essentially become, their police officers essentially become ICE officers. They're also facing a lot of pressure from Governor Greg Abbott, who has forced the Department of Public Safety and many local law enforcement to essentially become ICE agents. And so you ask the question, well, why would I be against it? And the county commissioners and the state legislators who signed this letter as well, because it's dangerous for our constituents and it's dangerous for the residents of those cities. I say that because we've seen the brutality of ICE out on the streets. We've seen multiple U.S. citizens who have been killed. We've seen the abuse. We've seen an agency that's gone rogue, wearing masks, refusing to identify themselves, refusing to provide warrants or show warrants, drawing guns, including on U.S. citizens. And so we did this because we received a lot of outreach from constituents who are deeply concerned with the decisions that have been made by the mayors and the city councils in these cities.
0: What effect do you think it has on the willingness of the local public to report crimes if they're fearful about immigration status of themselves or family members being used against them?
1: It basically shuts a lot of people off from reporting because they may be undocumented themselves, or they may be a legal permanent resident, or be here on an asylum case where they actually were allowed into the country legally, but they've seen a lot of people in the same position get detained unlawfully by the Trump administration. So they're scared to report crime. But it also has this pernicious effect of taking away the time of local police officers to deal with other things, to deal with home invasions, investigations of home invasions or thefts, burglaries, other crimes, sexual assaults. And so my longer term fear is that all of this money that is being thrown at small cities, these are all small cities ranging from 1,000 people to maybe 10,000 people, that they're going to start spending a lot of time, a lot more time being ICE officers and less time actually investigating things like murder, sexual assault and burglary.
0: Speaking of where money is going, the Associated Press is reporting that ICE is planning to spend $20 million to buy gloves that can deliver painful electric shocks in order to gain compliance from.
1: But it also has this pernicious effect of taking away the time of local police officers to deal with other things, to deal with home invasions, investigations of home invasions or thefts, burglaries, other crimes, sexual assaults. And so my longer term fear is that all of this money that is being thrown at small cities, these are all small cities ranging from 1,000 people to maybe 10,000 people, that they're going to start spending a lot of time, a lot more time being ICE officers and less time actually investigating things like murder, sexual assault and burglary.
0: Speaking of where money is going, the Associated Press is reporting that ICE is planning to spend $20 million to buy gloves that can deliver painful electric shocks in order to gain compliance from individual subjects. What do you see as the risks here?
1: A lot. Well, first, like we've seen the brutality out on the streets. We know a lot more time being ICE officers and less time actually investigating things like murder, sexual assault and burglary.
0: Speaking of where money is going, the Associated Press is reporting that ICE is planning to spend $20 million to buy gloves that can deliver painful electric shocks in order to gain compliance from individual subjects. What do you see as the risks here?
1: A lot. Well, first, like we've seen the brutality out on the streets. We know that a lot of these ICE officers are untrained or not fully trained. So you have a lot of people out there who are not fully trained. They're going into situations that are very emotional. You know, I can't tell you how many videos all of us have seen where there's a young girl or a young boy who is clinging on to the leg of their mom or their dad as they're being separated at a school or at a business or in a parking lot. So I ask the question, are ICE officers going to use those electric gloves on the little kids to separate them from the parents? Are they going to use them on these parents that are sobbing because they're having to leave their kids behind? Are they going to use those gloves to electrify them, to electrocute them? And my answer at this point with a lot of these guys out there on the street is probably yes, because they're untrained. Some of them are outright cruel and often violating the law.
0: Yeah, I don't know how you could look at the pattern of behavior that we've seen to date and think that giving these officers more potential ways to use force, even if it's non-lethal force, would be helpful. But on another note, you have made multiple visits to Dilley Detention Center. You were there as recently as just a couple of weeks ago, I believe. Tell us about the conditions inside of those centers and have things improved at all since your first visit?
1: Yeah, Dilley, under this Secretary of Homeland Security, has become more secretive and less transparent. And I was actually hopeful because when I went in January, there were over 1,000 people there in detention. And that number went down to about 300 over the months, but it's back up over 500. And the last count that I got of children was about 120 children who were in detention. And the trauma that is being inflicted on these kids is just incredible. You know, the youngest kid there, the last time I was there in the last few weeks, was 2 months old again. You know, these very young kids who are imprisoned. You know, every day my office is getting outreach from families who have loved ones that are there. There's this case of a little girl who today, I believe, celebrated her 7th birthday inside that trailer prison, inside the Dilley trailer prison. And her mom has had to tell her or convince the little girl that she's at a kind of summer camp. And that's the experience that they're going through, this summer camp. And so this is long-lasting trauma, and it's the only place in America where I can think of where we have allowed for the commodification of child imprisonment, where investors literally are making money the more children that are put into the Dilley Detention Center.
0: Congressman, Democratic Congressman Joaquin Castro of Texas, thanks for your time tonight.
1: Good to be with you.
0: Coming up, new reporting shows the price tag on Trump's big, beautiful ballroom has more than doubled. And guess who's going to pay for it? And a major new lawsuit accuses President Trump of an out-and-out plan of extortion. We'll tell you about the latest alleged scheme coming out of the White House. Stick with us.

0: Donald Trump has a lot of pet projects across Washington, but the one he seems to talk about the most is the big, beautiful ballroom that he is building after demolishing the historic East Wing of the White House. Trump has said many times that his ballroom will be the finest of its kind in the world. He has also said many times that the project will be fully funded by private donors and not taxpayers like you.
1: We didn't ask for any tax money. We have no tax. This is taxpayer free. We have no taxpayer putting up 10 cents.
0: That statement, like so many things with this Trump presidency, was, of course, a lie. According to new reporting from The Washington Post, quote, the Trump administration plans to spend at least $900 million for construction projects on the White House grounds, a significantly larger price tag than has been previously reported, and one that would be covered primarily by taxpayers, according to records reviewed by the Post. And the projected cost of the East Wing construction alone was $600 million, with half of that coming from taxpayers. Remember, Trump initially said that the cost would be $200 million. What a bargain. And all that money would come from private donations. The Post notes that the money for these construction projects is being routed through a small White House office, which typically holds just a few million dollars and handles smaller upkeep type projects. Joining me now to discuss all of this is Julie Roginski, Democratic strategist and author of the Salty Politics newsletter on Substack, and Tim O'Brien, senior executive editor at Bloomberg Opinion and MS Now political analyst. So, Tim, the common denominator of so many of these Trump vanity projects is this sidestepping of Congress and hiding of specific details like scope and cost and where the money is coming from. And the ballroom in many ways seems to be the most egregious of all of these. But my question to you is, which is worse, having the money come from private companies that he is shaking down, maybe for some kind of quid pro quo, or having the money come from taxpayers who he is bilking and who do not have a say at all in whether they fund this project?
2: I will dodge having to answer that directly by saying they're both equally bad.
0: But they're
2: bad for different reasons. And on the one hand, you know, you've got Congress, which constitutionally is meant to retain the power of the purse. And so many times in this administration, a Republican-controlled Congress has simply allowed the president to run circles around them. And it's not just a matter of prerogative or power. It's about making sure money isn't improperly appropriated or improperly allocated, and that American taxpayers know what is being done with their hard-earned wages that have been turned into tax payments to the federal government. It's particularly peculiar, troubling, and bad that a Republican administration is doing this when historically Republicans have inveighed against the misuse of tax dollars and big government. So that's problematic. Secondly, it is problematic that taxpayers have to foot what is essentially a gargantuan vanity project that's being routed in a very nebulous

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We apologize for the inconvenience. Your program will return in a few short moments. Please stand by. The station you're listening to is experiencing technical difficulties. We apologize for the inconvenience. Your program will return in a few short moments. Please stand by. The station you're listening to is experiencing technical difficulties. We apologize for the inconvenience. Your program will return in a few short moments. Please stand by. The station you're

emblematic of the waist that I think it's actually the best visual representation of everything that people are complaining about. Look, I'm going to give some free advice to whichever presidential candidate wants to take it. Whoever wants to be president needs to simply say that the very first act that that person's going to do at 12:01 p.m. on January 20th, 2029, is detonate that East Wing. Just tear it down. I don't care how much it costs in taxpayer money. Not because there's not bigger priorities.

0: being shaken down. All it tells you is that he's not focusing on the price of gas. He's not focusing on what things cost at the grocery store. He's not focusing on how to put your kids through college or buy them a Little League uniform or anything else. He's focusing on himself, building a big, beautiful ballroom, gold-plated for himself. Beautiful is the eye of the beholder. but nevertheless, you know, this is what he's focused on. He's basically that same shady developer who all of us who grew up in New York remember from the 80s, who's now taking taxpayer dollars and using it to build himself yet another gilded palace now in the people's house. And it's just something that people can understand viscerally and be offended by. And it's emblematic of everything else.
1: Yeah, and I think you're right that it is much more visual than some of the other corruption scandals, like who's buying Trump crypto and things like that. Like, that's a little bit more abstract and
0: an even better question, but yes.
1: Yes, I mean, these are all excellent questions, and I wish people had infinite bandwidth to pay attention to all of them, but given our constraints that we face in reality. Very good visual here. Julie Roginski and Tim O'Brien, stick with me, because coming up, we are going to tell you about Donald Trump's latest scheme to profit from the presidency using his Truth Social platform owned by Trump Media, of which the majority stakeholder is, drumroll please, Donald Trump. And tonight's Nightlight is shining a light on behalf of thousands of lives, thousands of miles across the ocean. You won't want to miss this. Stick with us.

0: extraordinary, corrupt, and unconstitutional. That is how President Trump's latest plan to profit off of the presidency is being described in a major new lawsuit, which is attempting to block the new Truth Social subscription service that charges $100,000 a month for early high-speed access to posts by certain people, including Donald Trump. Truth Social is owned by Trump Media, which Donald Trump is the majority stakeholder of. His posts often include things about national security, stocks, markets, companies. And while they may not be entirely accurate, they do move markets. The suit, filed today by Intercept Media and the Freedom of the Press organization, goes on to say, quote, "The president stands to gain financially by giving market-moving government information to those who are willing and able to pay his personal company," unquote. And what makes this so blatantly corrupt, the suit argues, is the fact that, quote, "often his posts have no immediate corresponding announcement from the White House." In other words, President Trump's posts are the only way to get official government news. Back with me are Julie Roginski and Tim O'Brien. So, Tim, this looks to me like a pretty blatant example of selling privileged access to the president to turn a profit. Some of what Trump tweets, bleats, whatever verb you're supposed to use, moves markets. And if you are a Wall Street firm, do you basically have to buy a subscription to remain competitive?
1: Well, you would probably want to buy a subscription if you wanted to curry favor with the president and make a lot of money yourself, because the timing of this is very telling. In recent months, prior to, for example, Maduro being snatched from Venezuela and extradited to the United States, there were problems with members of the federal government and in the White House, as I recall, using prediction markets to make money trading on the likelihood that Maduro was going to be snatched. It's come up around tariffs. It's come up around the oil market and the Iran war. All of those things preceded the rollout of this Truth Social effort. And the response from the White House during that time was, "We don't believe anyone in our administration." And then lo and behold, not only did they not even do that, they said, you know what? There's money to be made here. Let's roll out a competing product. Why should Kalshi and Polymarket get all the money off of this? Here's yet another way for the Trump family to turn the White House into a Walmart. This is the same president, mind you, who campaigned in 2016 on the idea that he would drain the swamp because Washington was so riddled with financial conflicts of interest. And all he's gone on to do is fill the swamp with bigger alligators, including himself and his sons and members of his administration. Wall Streeters know what this looks like. It's insider trading. And there are laws on the books that in advance of corporate deals like mergers and acquisitions, it is a crime to trade in financial markets ahead of those moments, because you make a lot of money simply because you have privileged access to inside information. It's reputationally damaging, it's illegal, and it cheats other investors who are trying to play by the rules. And here you have a president who is now incented to make sure whatever he posts on Truth Social is actionable for people to make sure they're getting what they paid for. And it's coming at the expense of the public good. It's coming at the expense of transparency around policymaking and actions emanating from the White House. It's obscene and it should be illegal. But as we know, this president and this presidency isn't being held accountable in that way.
0: Julie, in your Salty Politics newsletter, you also dug into some potential corruption issues related to Todd Blanche, the new AG. There is one particular example of corruption that you wrote about. You wrote, quote, "Months after entering government in 2025, Blanche made a major cryptocurrency enforcement decision while he still owned substantial crypto assets, setting up a glaring conflict of interest. When he did ultimately divest, he gifted up to hundreds of thousands of dollars in crypto assets to his children and grandchild." Blanche has since refused to answer questions from senators about this apparent conflict. So maybe this is rhetorical at this point, but how can we expect him to be in charge of enforcing the law and holding lawbreakers accountable and making sure the rest of us abide by the law if he has this apparent conflict of interest?
2: I mean, it's not an apparent conflict of interest. He claims that he got a waiver in order to put out a memorandum on crypto while still owning crypto stock or crypto assets, I should say. When he was asked to show that waiver, he said, no, it's confidential, not going to show it. Sorry, like, didn't we pay for that waiver? I mean, it's a taxpayer-funded waiver, right, that he would have gotten from a taxpayer-funded ethics office. He refuses to show it. And it's not just that. Look, he won't abide by the Epstein Files Transparency Act. He won't abide by a number of laws to which he should be held accountable. He's the attorney general, right? And if he's the attorney general, is not going to abide by them either on behalf of his former client, and I would say still current client, Donald Trump, or for himself as somebody who is not just the attorney general, but somebody who owned and said under oath when he was actually trying to become the deputy attorney general that he was going to get rid of his crypto assets before making any kind of regulatory rulings on crypto, lied about that under oath, refused to show the waiver that he claims he got, also under oath. You know, look, at which point do we say who is in charge of actually abiding by the law? Because you and I both know full well that if the Epstein Transparency Act applied to any one of us or any federal law applied to any one of us, Todd Blanche would be the first to indict us if we didn't abide by it. He's not indicting himself, certainly, and he's certainly not indicting anybody who's not abiding by the law that he should be abiding with respect to the Epstein files. And so every time I see anybody saying, well, how can Donald Trump get away with this, or this is just unconscionable, this is illegal, who's going to hold him accountable? And who's going to do it? And they're going to run out the clock. The criming has been going on a long time. There's typically a 5-year statute of limitations on all of this. You know, hopefully the next Democrat is going to be around in time to be able to indict on some of these issues. And hopefully the next attorney general is not going to think that, wait, Donald Trump's over. We're not going to look at any of this, because if you don't hold these people accountable now, they're going to come back and do it. We just saw that in the last 4 years, and now he's back.
0: And we should note, by the way, for our viewers, in a statement to ProPublica, a DOJ spokesperson says this was cleared in advance and the controversy is a baseless character assassination. So take that as you will. Tim, yesterday, Trump's Treasury Department officially repealed a reporting requirement that forced shell companies to reveal who owned them. It was meant to prevent drug traffickers and international criminals, including Russian and Chinese kleptocrats, from hiding their money here in the United States. Senator Elizabeth Warren blasted the decision, calling it a, quote, gift to cartels, criminals, and U.S. adversaries that exploit shell companies to move millions through our financial system. And this comes alongside a lot of other Trump policies related to white-collar crime, including, you know, no longer enforcing the Foreign Corrupt Practices Act, pardoning money launderers, et cetera. It kind of seems to me like we are in a new golden age for white-collar crime, no?
1: I think that Trump is helping usher in that golden age because it is not a coincidence, I think, that the Trump organization is composed of hundreds of shell companies that have always been very opaque. And there's been questions about what they do and where the money resides inside those companies. It's also sort of interesting that this comes on the heels of a recent court filing by Capital One after the Trump family sued them for allegedly being debanked after January 6th, citing the reason for the debanking as Trump's actions on January 6th, which other financial institutions had cited. And Capital One did a very unusual thing. It submitted a court filing and said, no, it had nothing to do with January 6th. The reason we debanked him is we were worried about money laundering and that monitors inside our own system had raised numbers of red flags about the president and his family possibly laundering money through their accounts. It is not a coincidence that they are suddenly liberating these things. Trump is a beneficiary of this loosening.
0: Thank you, Julie Roginski and Tim O'Brien, for that great conversation. Coming up, tonight's Nightlight is a group of families standing up for their loved ones from San Diego halfway around the world to the Arabian Sea. Stick with us.

0: Tonight's Nightlight begins thousands of miles from home, out in the Arabian Sea, aboard one of the most powerful warships ever built. The USS Abraham Lincoln is more than 1,000 feet long. It carries roughly 5,000 sailors and Marines. And since leaving San Diego last November to support U.S. military operations against Iran, the men and women aboard it have spent most of their days at sea, including 250 days consecutively, which is a record for an American aircraft carrier in modern history. A deployment that was supposed to last about 7 months has now stretched well into its 9th month. For the people aboard, that has meant months of long shifts and combat operations, while families say conditions on the ship have dramatically deteriorated. MS Now spoke with a dozen family members who are extremely concerned about morale and safety. Last week, about 200 family members gathered in San Diego to tell Navy leadership what that exhaustion looks like from home. They spoke about missed birthdays and anniversaries, children waiting for parents who were supposed to be back months ago. And at that meeting in San Diego, one woman told Navy leaders that her husband had just sent her a message saying he hoped he wouldn't wake up in the next morning. The Navy denies reports of deteriorating mental health, saying in a statement, quote, "We have not identified an increase in reported suicidal ideation or suicide attempts aboard the ship." But the families of those sailors say that what they are hearing from thousands of miles away tells them that something is very wrong. So they're speaking up. And there is something particularly powerful about that, because military families spend a lot of time waiting. They watch someone they love leave home. And then they have to trust that while their loved one is serving their country is taking care of them too. The families of the USS Abraham Lincoln can't bring that ship home, but they can make sure that the people aboard it aren't invisible, making enough noise to make sure somebody sees them, refusing to let them disappear into the dark. Tonight's 11th hour is done. Tomorrow starts right now.
1: Hey, everybody. Good evening from New York. I'm Jacob Soboroff in for Chris Hayes. So, a lot has been said about Democrats in last night's midterm primaries as reporters and pundits and the people of the Internet look for daylight between the party's establishment and its left wing. But if you missed the Republican primaries, oh, boy, you missed another really big piece of the puzzle heading into November. Election deniers and big lie believers not only still have a home in the party of Donald Trump, they have a starring role in his midterm strategy, so to speak. Remember, he said the SAVE Act, his voter suppression bill, he said it would guarantee the midterms. Last night in Wisconsin, Republicans overwhelmingly chose sitting Congressman Tom Tiffany as their candidate for governor. If Tom Tiffany wins, that pivotal swing state's elections will be overseen by a guy who tried to overturn the 2020 election.
2: Congressman Tom Tiffany was one of many who objected to certifying President-elect Joe Biden's victory during the certification process this week.
3: And the reason I did that is because of the election improprieties that are going on in various states around America, including in Wisconsin.
1: That was Tiffany on January 7th, the day after the insurrection, explaining why he voted to overturn Joe Biden's victories in Arizona and Pennsylvania. Tiffany also said that he would have voted to overturn his own state's presidential election results. But get this, not the results of the House race that he won. In fact, while campaigning for governor this spring, Tiffany defended federal probes into election officials, and he refused to say that Joe Biden won the 2020 election. And then there's Minnesota, where Mike Lindell, the MyPillow guy, a.k.a. Mike Pillow, a.k.a. Lumpy Pillow, kiss my you-know-what, was a candidate in the Republican primary for governor. Lindell used his own money to spread election lies in the lead up to January 6th. The next week, just before Joe Biden's inauguration, Lindell was even photographed leaving the White House with a memo appearing to bear the phrases "Insurrection Act Now and Martial Law If Necessary." As soon as the vote counting started last night, Lindell was behind by double digits to Minnesota House Speaker Lisa DeMuth. But he gave his followers sunny updates on Lindell TV.
4: We just gained 5,000 votes And there's two. We gained 5,000 votes, everybody. And there, and the last 13,000 votes that were counted, we got 5,000. We could gain 5,000 votes. So let's think about this. That means I got like, I don't know, 10,000, and the rest of them got 3,000. If this is a sign, we will have the lead within an hour.
1: He's no Ali Velshi. The math did not check out. And no, Mike Lindell did not win. It was not even close. But guess what? Guess what? He still has not conceded.
4: All of a sudden, it went like this for me when the day of, and then it went straight up for her. It just doesn't make sense. I'm not going to give it to give up this race until the votes are counted. That's nonsense.
5: Until what, the votes are counted?
4: Until the votes are counted where I can't win.
1: The votes are counted. And for the record, Lisa DeMuth was declared the winner by the Associated Press. She defeated Mike Pillow by 11 points and counting. And the Trump-endorsed candidate would know that if he visited the election results on his own website. The denialism is completely absurd. But it's also completely Trumpian. Like Mike Lindell, he believes any vote against him is a rigged one. But Trump is the president of the United States, and he is already pushing the envelope. During Tuesday's balloting in Minneapolis, a city that is still reeling from Trump's ICE raids, federal election observers tried to talk their way into at least one polling place.
6: Jacob Mullis voted inside Powderhorn Recreation Center minutes before federal observers arrived.
7: Perfect. Perfect.
6: An election judge came out to confirm who they were and make sure they stayed 100 feet from the building. Hennepin and Ramsey counties denied federal observers inside polling places, which is within the county's rights, so they had to be 100 feet outside.
8: I'm just telling you what I know.
9: Signage for where 100 feet is?
7: I have it. Do you want me to go?
8: That'd be great.
7: Sure, I'll be right back.
1: Good on her. And that could be just the beginning. This week, newly confirmed attorney general and former Trump criminal defense lawyer Todd Blanche said the next federal election observers could be armed ICE agents.
10: Now, when it comes to ICE officers, you recently expressed some support to deploy them to polling locations, armed federal officers. Now, how do you reconcile that with, obviously, the federal law that prohibits federal law enforcement to be armed at these locations?
11: If you're here illegally, you are not allowed to vote. So I also am not sure of the uproar of the risk of having a Border Patrol or an ICE agent at a polling location or looking into whether somebody is voting that shouldn't be. If you are here illegally, you cannot vote. And so what's the risk?
1: The risk is voter intimidation, Todd Blanche. And it is all happening because Donald Trump wants it to happen. The man who spurred the big lie and the insurrection says he wants to nationalize elections, and he regrets not seizing voting machines by force in 2020. It's all part of his larger agenda, the agenda to stop the will of the people, to stop you from stopping him. From gerrymandering to waging war on mail-in balloting to suggesting this week that maybe he just has the power to make up new voting laws.
12: If you declare a national security emergency as the president of the United States, they can't challenge it. It can only be overturned by a two-thirds vote of both houses of Congress. So if you do this in the next month, we will get photo ID, proof of citizenship, and a limit to mail-in ballots. And
13: let me just say the stranger things have happened. Okay, I'll leave it at that.
1: Just FYI, what Wayne Root, that guy, said there is not true. The president can't do that. It is unconstitutional. But what he does have is a core of Republican allies dedicated to his vision. Some of them have their own races to run in November. All of them appear ready to overturn the will of the voters if and only if the voters decide to reject them. Mark Elias is the founder of Democracy Docket and a voting rights attorney who has been fighting Trump's election suppression efforts for years. And he joins me now. Mark, it's good to see you. Thanks for being here.
14: Great to see you.
1: Wow. We heard Todd Blanche to try to explain away armed federal agents, ICE agents at polling places as a normal thing that nobody should question. Is it feeling to you increasingly likely that that's what we're going to see in November at this point?
14: Look, first of all, you know, Donald Trump oftentimes complained that he didn't have a Roy Cohn. He got his Roy Cohn. right? I mean, like Todd Blanche is willing to do things that even Pam Bondi wouldn't do. Certainly things that in the first Trump administration that Jeff Sessions wouldn't do, that others wouldn't do. And so he's got his Roy Cohn. Is it where we're going? I think it is on the ladder of things we are getting to, right? Like Donald Trump has a pattern that we have seen before. He starts with lies. Those lies then wind up going to court. And that's the phase we're in right now. Right now, my law firm and I, we have handed him 21 defeats in cases in which they're trying to get access to state voter files. They have not won a single case. Not one. Zero. Okay. Now, they are also trying to commandeer the Postal Service now to get access to this voter information. And they are losing those cases. There's a pending appeal before the U.S. Supreme Court. We'll wait for that. Here's the deal, though. When Donald Trump is done losing in court, then he escalates to violence. Now, in 2020, we saw that as January 6th in 2021. But we may see it as state actors, right? I mean, we may see it with CPB. We may see it with ICE. We may see it with the pardoned vigilantes that are inspired by him who, you know, he pardoned and now wants to put money in their pockets. So we need to be prepared for all of the above. We have to be prepared for what we can deal with before the election to make it so that people can vote. We have to be ready to deal with it after election when Donald Trump tries to subvert the outcome. And we need to make sure that the public is aware that this is part of an overall plan that Donald Trump has.
1: Well, they already sent election observers into Minnesota, and we saw that again, this is why I love poll workers so much. The oftentimes, they're volunteers, they have other gigs. This is not what they do as their full-time job. But you saw exactly that she knew the rules and regulations of what goes down and who is allowed inside and outside of polling places. In Minnesota, they did the same thing, by the way, in Michigan, where I was last week. And I talked to Mr. Baxter, who was the COO of elections in Detroit, in the city, because that municipality deals with their elections, not the county as a whole when it comes to counting. He said they didn't, you know, identify themselves as to who they were, didn't know whether they were lawyers or whatever. How prepared, when we talk about the federal overreach of them just showing up at places like this, are other states for this? Because Mr. Baxter knew what to do. That polling place worker knew what to do. Are you confident that election workers, administrators throughout the country understand that they don't have to participate in this?
14: So, look, this is where, you know, I depart from some of the happy talk that you sometimes get. You know, there is a tendency for everyone to want to say, well, don't worry, the poll workers will take care of it. Well, here's two problems for you. The first is that it's a lot to ask poll workers to stand up to the federal government. It's one thing if it's a bunch of guys in polo shirts like that, you know, who are jokers looking to, you know, maybe cause a little bit of a disruption, but otherwise fine. But let's imagine it's not that. Let's imagine it's ICE agents with guns, right? Let's imagine it is people with much more aggressive tactics, right? It's a lot to put on the poll workers. But here's the second problem. And I need everyone to pay attention to this. There are a lot of really good election officials, but Tina Peters was an election official. Mm-hmm. Republicans have been putting in key positions in key states and counties around this country, election deniers. The election deniers are not just running for statewide offices. They're not just running for Secretary of State. They're running or being placed in these local election officials as well. So do I think that in Minneapolis we are in good shape? Yes. But what happens when you are in a state like Texas or in a state like Florida, where, you know, the Republican Party sort of runs the state government, but also has infiltrated at a MAGA level into a lot of these local county positions? And that is where I worry that it isn't going to just be election officials standing up to the federal government. Remember, I mentioned we have won 21 cases. Department of Justice sued 30 states. There were 20 states that turned it over voluntarily, and those are the places I am in some ways more worried.
1: Yeah, that is terrifying. And then you have candidates like Mike Lindell, who, you know, it is bonkers to still think about that this guy is refusing to concede. Compare that to Francesca Hong, by the way, the Democratic candidate for Wisconsin governor. She lost the primary, the progressive candidate, despite leading in the polls there. She conceded right away. How many more Mike Lindells do you believe we'll see in November, Republicans who lose but pretend like they don't lose?
14: Okay, so here's the deal. They're all Mike Lindells. Like, like, you know, I have a site called democracy.gov, and we cover all these elections results. Mike Rogers is a Mike Lindell. Like, Mike Rogers is a more dressed up, respectable version. But Mike Rogers is not a somehow non-MAGA Republican. Like, right. Mike Rogers has bought into the election denialism in the same way that every other Republican has. And so we need to stop looking for heroes among the Republican candidates. There are no heroes. There's proud MAGA and scared MAGA. And they all are MAGA in the end. And so they will all tried to subvert the outcome of free and fair elections. They are all on board with what Donald Trump is saying and lying about every single day. And we cannot give any of them the benefit of the doubt.
1: And they're coming at this, Mark, from all directions. And today, the Trump administration lawyers, they filed this request asking the Supreme Court to lift a second injunction against this executive order that was targeting vote by mail. What can you explain to us what the outlook is there? What are the stakes for voters in this case?
14: Yeah, so Donald Trump tried to put in place an executive order last year to take over voting. We sued, others sued, we won, and that was blocked. Then this year, he put it forward another executive order. And in some ways, it's much more audacious, because what it seeks to do is to commandeer the U.S. Postal Service to require states to provide that voter data that we're beating them in court on when they're trying to go to the states, try to get the states to have to turn it over to the Postal Service, or else the Postal Service, wait for it, won't deliver you a mail-in ballot. Wow. So that has now been challenged in court. And the first of those cases to get to the Supreme Court, it was a case brought by Democratic attorneys general. And they wanted the trial court. They wanted the Court of Appeals. And the administration is asking the Supreme Court to set that aside. We are all waiting now to hear what the Supreme Court says. But here is my message. If you look at what the Trump administration is saying, they are not saying that the Supreme Court should rule their way because Donald Trump was right. They are not saying that the Supreme Court should rule their way because this was constitutional. Oh, no, no. They're arguing it's not ripe. That, you know, like, maybe the Postal Service will just tell to Donald Trump, no, we're not going to do what you want. Maybe Todd Blanche will say, you know what, Mr. President, on this voting thing, we're not going along with you. Maybe Mark Wayne Mullins at DHS will say, I don't care what the executive order is. I'm going to do the right thing by the American people. And so because of that possibility, the Department of Justice is telling the Supreme Court, you know what, Your Honors, there's nothing to rule on yet.
1: It's unbelievable. And it's why I think you are so right. You can't just rely on the polling place workers. You can't just rely on the lawyers. You can't just rely on other elected officials or election ministers who've been at this for years. I think it's an all hands on deck. Red alert, Mayday situation. And Mark Elias, you're always on top of it. Thank you so much for being here.
14: Thank you.
1: Coming up, newly minted Minnesota Democratic Senate nominee Peggy Flanagan on her push to dismantle ICE.

0: Last night, Minnesota's progressive lieutenant governor Peggy Flanagan won a decisive victory in her state's Democratic Senate primary. She defeated her establishment-backed opponent, Congresswoman Angie Craig, by 20 points. Look at that. Flanagan ran in part on a platform of what she called specifically ripping apart ICE, which, as you know, terrorized the streets of Minnesota this winter. I was there. I covered the surge. I saw it with my own eyes. And the fallout, too, from federal immigration agents absolutely menacing communities. They arrested American citizens. They killed two, Renee Good and Alex Preddy. And during her victory speech last night, Flanagan vowed to fight Trump's draconian immigration overreach should voters send her to Washington in November.
1: Let's talk about Donald Trump's out-of-control ICE force. We need to rip ICE apart and stop them from terrorizing our community.
0: Renee Good and Alex Preddy. And during her victory speech last night, Flanagan vowed to fight Trump's draconian immigration overreach should voters send her to Washington in November.
1: Let's talk about Donald Trump's out-of-control ICE force. We need to rip ICE apart and stop them from terrorizing our communities. And I know this. I know that we can fix our broken immigration system, secure the border, and create a real pathway to citizenship that aligns with our values.
0: And Peggy Flanagan joins me now. First of all, congratulations. Thank you so much for being here.
2: Thanks so much for having me.
0: You got it. The polls, it was amazing, showed a very tight race, but you ended up winning by about 20 points. You must be feeling great.
2: We feel pretty good. I am running on adrenaline, caffeine, and a tremendous amount of gratitude for Minnesotans. But we had a grassroots, people-powered campaign, and I think that's why we won.
0: You have this platform of ripping apart, are the words that you use, and replacing ICE. And your opponent in this primary did not use that type of language. Do you believe that that was a decisive issue in the race?
2: Well, I think, you know, what we heard from Minnesotans is that this was really an issue of judgment. You know, my opponent was the only Minnesota Democrat to vote for Donald Trump's immigration bill, the Laken Riley Act, which, you know, I think really gave the green light for the just chaos and cruelty that we saw here in the streets in Minneapolis. And, you know, I know that the economic impact, the trauma, especially for our children, and the loss of two Minnesotans, people are continuing to carry that, even if the national media has moved on. And the biggest thing I think, and you know, I know that you saw it here when you were on the ground, is that Minnesotans showed up for each other.
0: Oh,
2: we demonstrated that we are powerful in the face of Donald Trump. And I think that mobilized a lot of people to get engaged and involved in this race.
0: I'm curious about the language you use specifically. You say rip apart ICE, but I think you've pointedly avoided using the phrase abolish ICE. Is there a distinction there for you?
2: Well, I think for me, it is pretty clear that we have a completely broken system that right now is functioning as a, you know, private police force for Donald Trump that's been allowed to kill people with impunity. When we see that $240 billion has been given to this agency to just roam our streets and terrorize people, it's outrageous. I think that we, you know, need an immigration system where we have secure borders that's grounded in safety for the public, dignity, and, you know, ultimately that we have a pathway to citizenship for folks who are here, our neighbors and people who are part of the fabric of Minnesota. We can do so much better. And I just, when we see how much money is being spent right now to terrorize communities while simultaneously ripping healthcare away from people, taking literal food off the table, and, you know, just the grift under Donald Trump, I think it is a chaotic storm that simply empowers Donald Trump and makes communities less safe and more unstable when it comes to families who are just trying to get by.
0: I ask that question because I wonder if ICE, I mean, you say we need an immigration system, and obviously there has to be something. But is ICE a part of that for you? Because every component part of the Department of Homeland Security has a different role. And you've got Customs and Border Protection, which you can see at the airports and the ports of entry. And then you've got the Border Patrol, which is down along the line along the border and then, you know, up on our coast in many places and on the northern border. And then ICE is doing these interior enforcement operations very specifically and running the detention center system, which is the biggest, you know, they got more people in custody than ever before. Will ICE be a part of the immigration enforcement apparatus if you have your way?
2: I mean, I think we need immigration enforcement, but it shouldn't be ICE, especially under this, you know, administration, as you said, right, that we have 11 people who have been killed, including two Minnesotans. We also see, you know, what over 50 people have died while in detention as Donald Trump has been in office for the last year and a half. It's horrific. And, you know, this continues to be, I think, an important issue in this race going forward because, you know, my opponent, Michelle Tafoya, you know, used footage of ICE terrorizing our communities in her mm-hmm. launch video, and then went on to say that ICE treated kids, quote, really, really well. You know, tell that to Liam Conejo Ramos and right. the kids who've been in detention or have been separated from their parents. It's completely broken, and we have to start over.
0: There's no doubt about that. I think I was in Columbia Heights the day that he was taken. The apparatus continues to try to find the administration new ways to do this enforcement. And now the Trump administration is reportedly going to spend millions to arm ICE agents with what are effectively taser gloves. It sounds crazy, but for context, here's how one company demonstrated these gloves on a deputy. They're also saying that ICE will only release, by the way, body-worn camera footage when it's in the agency's best interests. Taser gloves. We saw Greg Bovino and his agents throwing chemical agents or smoke grenades, flashbangs on the streets of Minneapolis. Now, you know, we look at these things. Taser gloves, it almost sounds crazy to say. What type of an escalation does this feel like to you if you feel that way?
2: I mean, it's horrific. Right. These are like torturous devices. And the fact that they'll only release body cam footage when it is helpful to them. Like, yeah. Come on. This and I would say this right in Minnesota, our state patrol, they wear body cams. It is for their safety and the safety of Minnesotans. And that should be, frankly, the minimum that we should expect from these federal agents. And this is an issue, I think, that doesn't just speak to Democrats. It speaks to, you know, Republicans, independents, and people who just, you know, believe that we shouldn't, you know, have a group of frankly, like this lawless entity roaming our streets, causing terror. It is meant to intimidate and frighten people. It certainly does not make us more safe. And we saw that here when, you know, and as a member of the American Indian community and the Native community, we literally had Native folks being stopped, you know, detained, and people started wearing their tribal IDs around their necks because it was all about if you were, you know, a person of color, if you were black and brown, they were going to detain you. Like it is totally broken. Americans should be outraged. And I cannot believe that they are spending money on this when we are told that there is not enough money, right, to feed kids or seniors or make sure that people have access to health care. It's insulting. It's disgusting. And we need to hold this administration accountable. And we're going to do it.
0: Here, here. There's a reason that the Republican-appointed judge who stopped the family separation policy back in 2018 said it shocked the conscience. That is exactly what it did. And it's not hard for anybody to see that. You didn't have to be on the streets of Minneapolis like I happened to be or you were. All you got to do is open your eyes. Minnesota Democratic Senate nominee Peggy Flanagan, thank you so much. Congratulations.
2: Thank you.
0: Still ahead, new reporting on Trump's decoy plane stunt that put several members of his own cabinet at risk. That's next.

0: All right, we're learning that when Donald Trump snuck off Air Force One in a catering truck last month, turns out he wasn't alone. The Washington Post reports that Deputy Chief of Staff Dan Scavino, executive assistant and Trump's, quote, human printer, Natalie Harp, and also the director of Oval Office Operations, Walt Nauta, all joined Trump inside that catering truck, headed for a separate plane, while the Secretary of Defense, Pete Hegseth, boarded the flight using the plane's external stairs. Meanwhile, Secretary of State Marco Rubio and Secretary of the Treasury Scott Bessent were sent on the decoy flight, along with policy advisor Stephen Miller and communications director Stephen Chung. Oh, and the White House press corps, who thought and reported that Donald Trump was on board with them. But they all very well may have been in some serious danger. U.S. officials told the New York Times this, that there were multiple streams of information on potential threats, including someone in the vicinity of the NATO summit spotted with a shoulder fire missile. However, there is new reporting from the Washington Post that the CIA was skeptical of the threat before putting Donald Trump on that secret flight. One U.S. official said, quote, the reports of threats against Donald Trump's life, Israeli derived, not U.S. generated, and they were viewed as low confidence. Last night, reporters pressed Donald Trump on his deceptive maneuver.
1: They wanted me to go on a different flight, a different plane, equal safety, but they wanted me to do it, so I do it. I do what they say.
2: Why did they want me to do that?
1: I guess there was a threat out there. I didn't really ask too much about it. I get a lot of threats.
2: Why was it too dangerous for you to fly on Air Force One, but
1: well,
2: not
1: I don't know. I think actually the plane that I flew on was at greater risk.
2: Why
1: I think it was at
2: that?
1: Greater risk because that would be the plane I think that we that they would be more likely to go for.
0: You got to be kidding me. With all of this new information coming out about this incident, journalist Garrett Graff details this. The Russian nesting dolls of scandal within the Air Force One scandal. The scandals within scandals within scandals, including corner cutting on presidential security, an attack on freedom of the press, and the ongoing risk of Trump's war with Iran. Quote, this isn't a laughable operation to sneak away from the press in a catering truck. This was high-stakes presidential gamble with global stability and nuclear war hanging in the balance that indicates anew how much Trump's ego and corruption undermines our security at home and abroad. Garrett Graff is the author of the Doomsday Scenario newsletter, and he joins me now. Garrett, you called this, and I love this, a Russian nesting doll of scandals. So let's start with the outer shell of the scandals within scandals and scandals, the Qatari jet. Go for it.
3: Yeah. So, I mean, it's important to remember why we ended up in a situation where Donald Trump was trying to scramble to get air transport out of the NATO summit in Turkey. And that begins with his acceptance of this wholly inappropriate $500 million Qatari 747 that he wants from the royal family that he accepted last year that may or may not be coming with him to his presidential foundation and museum, that he had the Air Force retrofit and repaint to become his new Air Force One, his new presidential plane that was debuted months earlier than it could possibly be securely fitted to fly to this NATO summit at the beginning of July. And what we now understand is that that plane lacked some of the basic defensive capabilities that are normally part of the presidential fleet, which is how you end up with the president trying to leave Turkey aboard what was then the backup jet, this longstanding blue

0: and white 747, traditionally known as Air Force One.
1: Right after he got back from Turkey, he wrote on social media about a standing, what's called dead man switch order that he left to decimate Iran, his words, potentially a reference to nuclear missiles. How seriously should we take that? How dangerous could that make the president's international travel for not just the people on board that old Air Force One, but everybody?
0: Yeah, and this is sort of one of the parts of this story that I think we're better understanding only in hindsight. I mean, there is so much in Trump's presidency that is sort of weird in real time that why it's weird and what its significance ends up being really only comes apparent as future details are known. This is a situation where we now understand that there was what the military and the Secret Service took very seriously as a threat leaving Turkey. And the president comes home after this decoy flight, which, again, we didn't know about at the time, and makes this very weird weekend oblique reference to the idea that there are thousands of American nuclear missiles on standby in the event that something happens to him. And now we can understand that that was a threat and potentially a conversation that Donald Trump had had as part of this Iranian threat upon his departure from Turkey.
1: The next layer down is an obvious one about attacks on freedom of the press. And that really ramped up, like what you're talking about with the nuclear threat after the flight. What does it mean for the government to go after journalists, go after former officials over legitimate news stories? I sat with Maggie Haberman in the days after this happened, and those subpoenas came. That was, subpoenas have come before, but not with the speed that they came in the wake of this story coming out.
0: Exactly. And again, this is something that we have a much better understanding of now, that the Trump comes back. There's a lot of weirdness about why he was on this backup 747, or at least that we thought that he was on this backup 747 at the time. Comes back. The New York Times breaks the news that there was this potential threat and that the new Qatari jet lacked defensive capabilities. That throws the White House into a spiral. You see this very strange and I think it's fair to say unprecedented urgent leak investigation unfold, right, where FBI Director Kash Patel is pulled off of a weekend junket to Chicago. Brought to the White House, set up a war room with White House Chief of Staff Susie Wiles, and that they end up subpoenaing the New York Times journalists who made this original reporting, and then ends up sort of falling apart in this very shambolic and embarrassing series of court proceedings where the government is forced to admit that it had actually not pursued any other investigative avenues prior to subpoenaing a journalist, as U.S. policy is supposed to have them do.
1: It's also extraordinary, and it's also very serious and consequential. And Garrett Graff, you have broken it down like nobody else that I have seen. So thank you so much for being here. Appreciate it.
0: My pleasure. It's a very weird story, and it's a lot more troubling than I think a lot of people are understanding.
1: There's no doubt about that. Thank you again. Still to come, everybody, 83 days to go until Election Day. Donald Trump's economy just set a new record. It ain't the good kind, ladies and gentlemen.

0: It's no secret to you, I am sure, that the price of gas has been above $4 a gallon for much of the time that Donald Trump launched his senseless war on Iran. But here's something you might not know. The national average is now at its highest ever this late in the calendar year, according to the Gas Buddy data. The price of gas has never been above $4 a gallon after August 12th in any previous year ever. And while we're all paying for Donald Trump's disinterest in affordable gas, we just learned today that the cost of Donald Trump's new ballroom and all the related projects has soared to at least $900 million. Let me say that one more time. $900 million. That is more than four times what the White House initially said that the ballroom was going to cost. He's spending hundreds of millions of dollars on his gaudy, gold, nasty-looking ballroom while Americans struggle to cover the cost of gas. That is why his poll numbers are sinking even lower, and it is also a huge reason why progressive candidates are making such a strong showing in Democratic primaries across the country. Max Rose is a former Democratic congressman from New York, and Michelle Goldberg is an opinion columnist for The New York Times, and they both join me now. Good to see you both. Michelle, let's start with you. What did you think about what happened in Minnesota and Wisconsin last night?
1: Well, look, I mean, I think that the Democratic base is extremely restive and angry at a leadership that it feels like hasn't fought hard enough desperate for new blood. And also there are kind of is still concerned, I think, about electability in a way that, say, the Tea Party never was. Because the Tea Party always had this conviction that they represented a silent majority. And I think there's a lot of Democrats who know better. So you saw, you know, people were very excited for Francesca Hong in Wisconsin. But when she started kind of going on TV and saying things that that I think people realized were going to be a problem in the general election, they pivoted quickly. The fact that she did as well as she did, though, I think still shows that there is a huge hunger for really bold leaders in the party.
0: What did you make of the polling discrepancies particularly in the Hong election?
2: Everyone's full of it, right? But we got to keep paying these consultants, though. I mean, they need to put food on the table, so it's okay.
0: Is that what it boils down to?
2: Yeah, it is what it boils down to, because in a primary, you really can't predict turnout. And I think you can't get people on the phone anymore. I don't think that this is a base versus middle issue any longer. I really don't. I think this is a matter of energy in the party writ large. Yeah, of course, we're always going to look to establish someone's here, someone's there. People are angry at the Trump administration, and they're eager and excited to vote in a primary. And that is an indicator of just one thing, that they will be eager and excited to vote in the general election and unseat Republicans.
0: That's certainly what, when I was in Michigan last week, what people were saying to me, other than like a couple of young voters who were saying that if Abdul al-Sayed didn't win, they wouldn't cross over and vote, or they might stay out entirely. Do you buy into this whole Democratic fissure is going to hurt the Democrats in November? Or are you with Max that they're all going to come out no matter what?
1: I mean, I wouldn't say all, but I actually think, you know, both in both of these cases where you've had the candidate who loses, the moderate in Michigan and the more leftist candidate in Wisconsin, they've been so graceful and have tried so hard to unify the party. And I think that that is going to really, really matter.
0: I think they have to. The Connecticut race is so interesting to me because, Max, you're still a senior advisor to Vote Vets, right? Yeah. And they supported Luke Braun, and who was the Connecticut Democrat who won in the primary against John Larson, who's been in Congress for 28 years. What went down there?
2: And by the way, an extraordinary career that he had. But I think the case of Luke speaks to exactly what we're talking about here. You know, he is going to be a phenomenal member of Congress and has lived a phenomenal life of public service in uniform as well as a mayor. But this anti-incumbency, anti-establishment fervor and energy in the party knows no ideological boundaries. You know, as we look at Luke, we're also equally excited and admiring the energy that we saw in Rebecca Bennett's primary in New Jersey, that we see in Kate Connolly's primary and election against Mike Lawler in upstate New York, that we see with Turek in Iowa. It is all the same consistent story. So, yeah, a couple people get sick in Michigan, Saeed loses. A couple people get sick in Wisconsin, and the other person wins. And none of that matters. What matters is the energy is equally felt amongst moderates as well as people that consider themselves more on the left.
0: It got spicy in that race, Michelle, and the Working Families Party. They ran ads for Larson that attacked Braun, and they call him a corporate Democrat is what they called him. Does that tell us anything about anything in these races and the dynamic between the young and the old candidates? What do you make of all that?
1: Well, look, I think that people feel like whether you call it the establishment or corporate Democrats, people feel like the kind of political structures that they've lived with have failed them, manifestly failed them. And, in some cases, often they feel like they haven't fought hard enough either because they're cross-pressured by their donors. I mean, that's the argument that you hear Abdul make, or else that they're just accustomed to a different way of doing politics that's not as sort of smash mouth as what we have now. And so there's just kind of a desperation for people who can both, I think, represent the gravity of the crisis, but also communicate in a modern media environment.
0: I was in the subway today filming for my show this weekend, and I was talking to people about the idea that the MTA, they're floating the idea of raising the fare to get on the subway again here in New York, both on the bus and on the subway. And all of us, as soon as you say that, people start talking about how bad the economy is and how expensive everything is, from a gallon of milk to whatever. How much are costs in the economy, not just in New York, I mean, in Staten Island in particular, but how much are costs in the economy going to be the central role? We keep hearing about affordability. Donald Trump keeps trying to dismiss it.
2: Well, and first of all, to the point that you were making earlier, it's interesting to note in Brownon's race, he was called a corporate Democrat and he won by more than 20 points here. So again, this energy knows no ideological bounds here. I think what separates this affordability crisis is really two things. The first is at this point is directly caused by the Trump administration. They can't blame the prior administration, and they're the ones engaging in a reckless, unneeded, unconstitutional, unplanned war that has direct causality.
0: Look at the gas, with that data about the gas
2: prices. Uh-huh. It's on them. Their fingerprints are all over it. The other element about this affordability crisis is that it is really not something that only one could say that the working class or the poor are feeling. This is something that is bleeding deep, deep, deep into the middle class, into folks that under another economy, we would say, you have no worries. Let's just talk about actually serving those most in need. That has fundamentally changed our politics. And I think you're seeing this in Democrats now calling for policies that are universal in nature because everyone is seeing an urgent need for government help.
0: How much is it driving the success of the Democrats? For me, everywhere I go, everybody that I talk to says that the reasons that they're so fired up is that it's so, we only got 15 seconds left, but it's so hard to afford anything at this point.
1: I mean, look, I think what's driving the success of the Democrats is the utter catastrophe of Donald Trump's presidency more than anything.
0: Yeah. All right. Michelle Goldberg, Max Rose, thank you both so much for being here.
1: Thank you.
0: Good to see you guys.
2: It's good to see you too.
0: Stay tuned, everybody, because in just a few minutes, Georgia Senator John Ossoff will join Jen Psaki for a very new, in-depth, exclusive interview. You are not going to want to...

0: That is all in on this Wednesday night. You can always catch my show Connect weekend mornings at 10 a.m. Eastern, 7 a.m. Pacific. The briefing with Jen Psaki starts right now. Good evening, Jen.
1: Jacob, I mean, last night when we talked, I had no idea that the person I would be talking to tonight, David Crowley, was going to win that race last night. It has prompted, it should prompt in all of us some kind of reflection, some humility about how we cover politics, who we pay attention to. What an interesting race to watch, but I've now studied him and I'm so excited to talk to him.
0: Polls aren't people. And it's why I love being out there so much. When you get to talk to people, when you get to watch their movements to the polls, understand their lives, it gives such a different impression of numbers on a page. And it was clear that the polls got it so incredibly wrong last night. And I, too, am so excited to learn more and to see more and also to hear your conversation with John Ossoff tonight.
1: Yeah, looking forward to that as well. He always has a few things to get off his chest. I suspect he will tonight as well. Jacob, great to see you. I'll see you tomorrow.
0: Okay, have a good show. Thanks.
1: Okay, as I just talked a little bit with Jacob about, we have a very big show for you tonight. Senator John Ossoff is going to join me in just a moment. And today, Senator Ossoff felt compelled to get in front of a camera and say this about his Republican opponent in one of the most important races in the country.
2: Yesterday, we heard Congressman Mike Collins unacceptably and disgustingly call for taxpayer-funded payouts to the violent thugs who ransacked the United States Capitol to try to overturn the 2020 election. Congressman Collins needs to immediately come out and publicly retract his support for these taxpayer-funded payouts to violent insurrectionists. Furthermore, the congressman needs to publicly retract his false and disgraceful continued insistence that Donald Trump won the 2020 election, which Donald Trump lost decisively here in Georgia and across the country.
1: Now, I'm going to tell you more about what that was all about in just a moment. I'm going to tell you exactly what Mike Collins said to deserve that blistering rebuke from Senator Ossoff. But it does show you what a bind Republican candidates are in right now. I mean, I don't feel so bad for them, but they are in a bit of a bind, forced to basically defend slush funds for insurrectionists and indulge Donald Trump's delusions about an election he lost 6 years ago. And wouldn't you know it, my other guest tonight is running against a full-blown election denier as well. The new Republican nominee for governor in Wisconsin, Tom Tiffany, voted to overturn Joe Biden's victory in two states as a member of Congress and still refuses to say Joe Biden won that election again 6 years ago, still to this day. And honestly, have at it, fellas. Because as Republicans are forced to defend this failed lame duck president and his failed policies and the stories he tells himself at night about an election he lost, Democrats are gathering strength and energy and delivering actual messages about what they will do for the people they are asking to elect them. Which brings me to the guy who finds himself in the unexpected position of facing Tom Tiffany in November. Because later on this hour, I will be joined by Democratic candidate for Wisconsin Governor David Crowley after his stunning upset victory in last night's primary. This morning, he attended a unity breakfast along with his primary opponent, Francesca Hong. You can see them both. We tried to lighten them up there so you could see them and in the photo. And while there are a lot of hot takes out there about what his victory means, the newly minted Democratic candidate for governor had a lot to say about what he thinks his victory means.
3: Over the past few months, you've heard a lot of people try to define this election as a battle between the left and the center, between progressives and the establishment, between insiders and outsiders. That narrative misses the entire point of what we're doing. Because when I traveled across Wisconsin, I didn't meet people who introduced themselves that way. I met parents wondering how they'll afford child care. I met workers who want wages that keep up with the cost of living. I met farmers trying to preserve family traditions. I met small business owners trying to keep their doors open, and I met seniors who deserve security and dignity after a lifetime of work. I met young people who simply want a fair chance to build a life right here in this great state we call Wisconsin. We may not agree on every policy. We may not use the same labels, but we all want safe communities, strong schools, affordable health care, good paying jobs, and a brighter future for all of our children.
1: So the point about national narratives he made and what they missed is key here and important for all of us to listen to, myself included. I mean, Crowley's victory was a surprise to many after polls showed his Democratic Socialist opponent leading in this race by double digits, many, many polls. And after an upset victory like that, there's always a tendency to have a sweeping take about what one race means for the power of the progressives versus moderates, insiders versus outsiders. Believe me, I fall into this too. But it's also important to look at the whole picture of candidates winning. If anything, all of the results from last night's election proved once again that the Democratic Party is a big tent. On the same night that Wisconsin primary voters nominated Crowley over a Democratic Socialist for statewide office, Minnesota primary voters chose Peggy Flanagan to be their Senate nominee, who won her primary with ads like this one.
4: We need Peggy Flanagan as our next senator. She'll fight for Medicare for all and paid family and medical leave, reject corporate PAC money, and always stand up to ICE, Trump, and his corruption.
5: Peggy is going to stand up to the greed of the billionaire class.
6: The next senator from Minnesota,
5: Peggy Flanagan.
1: She won her primary by 20 points. That was a huge sweeping victory for her. Now, contrast that ad with another ad released just yesterday by a different kind of Democrat running statewide, also in the Midwest.
7: I trained as a marksman in the Marine Corps. Focus. Discipline. I'm Bo Bai. I joined the Marines to fight for this country. Now I'm running for Secretary of State to fight for you and clean up a corrupt office. I'll expose every wasted dollar and no-bid contract and work with both parties to lower taxes for families to make life more affordable.
1: Now, you may relate more to Bo Bai, you may relate more to Peggy Flanagan, or like a little bit of both of them. But the point is the Democratic Party tent is big enough that everyone from Peggy Flanagan to David Crowley to Bo Bai to John Ossoff can all run very different races in different parts of the country, and some of them in the same parts of the country. That's an actual conclusion to draw from last night's election, just like it was an actual conclusion to draw from the night that Abigail Spanberger and Zohran Mamdani both won. Which brings me to another narrative I think is missing from coverage of these races right now, how quickly the Democratic Party can unify when it needs to. And as I mentioned before, the Wisconsin Democratic Party wasted no time in coming together for multiple unity events where primary rivals came together with a shared mission of defeating Republicans this November. It's similar to what we saw after last week's bitter primary in Michigan, where after an absolutely brutal primary campaign, the losing candidate, Haley Stevens, was quick to embrace the nominee, Abdul El-Sayed. And vice versa. They embraced each other. Democrats have, for the most part, not let these primary competitions dampen their enthusiasm. If anything, these primaries have generated more Democratic enthusiasm than we've seen in a very long time. The Associated Press actually estimates that nearly 800,000 people voted in yesterday's Democratic primary in Wisconsin. And just to put that number in context, because it's like, what does that number mean? You can see this on your screen. That's about a 50% increase in turnout from the last open primary for governor back in 2018, which ended up being a wave election year for Democrats. We saw a similar boost in turnout in the Michigan primary last week, where the AP estimates more than up 1.5 million people turned out to vote in the Democratic primary. And that's up more than 50% from the last open Senate primary just 2 years ago. So that's a huge increase in enthusiasm in a bunch of different states. Democrats are more enthusiastic about voting in these elections than they have been in a number of years. And there's also a relentless focus we're seeing on what it is going to take to win. We've seen Democratic voters make those decisions, like choosing David Crowley in last night's primary. We've also seen the National Party make those decisions, like their unified calls to replace Graham Plattner on the ballot in Maine. And we've seen Democratic candidates themselves make selfless strategic decisions in places like Nebraska, South Dakota, and Idaho, where Democratic Senate candidates have dropped out of their races to pave the way for independent candidates who have a better chance of winning in those places. At the end of the day, for all the debates about who has the most sway in the party and which tactics and message work best, the shared goal is electing people who are going to hold this administration and all of the spineless minions that blindly follow it to account. Which brings me to the most overlooked narrative of all this election cycle, in my view. Because for all the hemming and hawing about the direction of the Democratic Party, there's not been nearly enough attention paid to the people Republicans are nominating to run against them. I mean, last night, Republicans in Minnesota nominated former sports broadcaster Michelle Tavoya to be their candidate for U.S. Senate. And she won that nomination despite saying things like this about the cost of Trump's war in Iran.
8: Here we are in a conflict in the Middle East, which is bringing gas prices up again. I think right now, at least just kind of keeping a stiff upper lip, maybe you take one less trip to Starbucks, and so that gas goes a little further until this thing is over and these gas prices come back down again. Let's just try to be patriots about this.
1: Just be a patriot, everyone. Suck it up. Pay for this war nobody wanted. Maybe take fewer trips to Starbucks, everyone. That's her advice there. Very of the people, that Michelle Tavoya. Now, for the record, Moody's estimates that this war has cost the average American about $1,100. It's a little tip for Michelle Tavoy out there. That's about 278 venti coffees in just the past 6 months, if you're on the Starbucks plan she's recommended. It's not just tone-deaf candidates like Tavoya that Republicans are nominating. I mean, the man with the aggressively manicured eyebrows you see on your screen is 26-year-old Michael Alfonso, who won the Republican nomination to run for Wisconsin's 7th congressional district last night. And the guy has a very thin resume. I mean, his most relevant employment experience appears to be a year-long stint working as a producer for Dan Bongino's podcast. But he's the son-in-law of Trump's reality TV star slash transportation secretary, Sean Duffy. So there's that. And his father-in-law has played quite an important role in his campaign because just 10 days before Trump endorsed him for this Wisconsin seat, Alfonso changed his voter registration from his home in Florida to his father-in-law's house in Wisconsin. His campaign claims he has lived in Wisconsin most of his life, which makes you wonder why he lists Sean Duffy's house as his residence for voting. I'm sure we'll soon learn. And that's really just scratching the surface when it comes to problematic candidates Republicans have chosen for important seats. Heading into this year, Republicans were giddy about their chances of flipping the Georgia Senate seat held by Democrat John Ossoff. But thanks to an endorsement from Donald Trump, Republicans chose one of the worst possible candidates they could for that swing state race. Republican Senate candidate Mike Collins has spent the last few weeks sinking in the polls as he dodges questions about his controversial comments and his ties to white nationalists. But the controversies just keep coming for this guy. I mean, just last night, newly released video shows Mike Collins enthusiastically tying himself to one of Trump's most unpopular ideas when he got this question from a pardoned January 6th rioter during a campaign event.
9: Would you support either the Victims of Political Weaponization Fund, Compensation Fund, or some form of compensatory relief, not just to January 6ers like myself, but all Americans left, right, and center who have become victims of a weaponized political system?
10: Yeah, you know, it's anything. A lot of things have been politicized and weaponized. And when the federal government harms you, then yes, they have a liability to you. That's easy. Yes, sir.
1: Slush fund for January 6 rioters, one of whom is at your event, because why not? That's an easy yes for Mike Collins. Doesn't that tell you a lot? I mean, this is the kind of candidate Republicans have chosen to nominate this year in the Senate district that they have felt they had the best chance in taking. While Democrats are building a broad and unified coalition that includes everyone from progressives to moderates to democratic socialists to independents who don't even identify as Democrats, that's the narrative that matters heading into this election and one that deserves more attention. Joining me now is Democratic Senator John Ossoff of Georgia. It's great to see you, Senator. Let me start just by asking you. I mean, Your opponent, good to see you. Your opponent, Mike Collins, I just played this. It's unbelievable, so many aspects of this. I mean, there's a January 6th rioter at his event. He asks him a question and about the slush fund that is incredibly unpopular. He was surprisingly definitive in his support for it. He's tried to walk back those remarks, I should note, through a statement from his spokesperson. But what did you think when you first heard those comments?
2: Well, as we watch Mike Collins self-destruct on the campaign trail, let's remember who Mike Collins is. He's pro-war, he's pro-tariff, he's pro-cutting your health care. And he's been mired in scandal since the moment he secured the Republican nomination over his widely reported ties to neo-Nazi and white nationalist ideology. I mean, this is the same congressman, remember everybody, a couple of weeks ago, who fled from the press in an open field, literally ran away from a press conference. Rather than answer a question he still hasn't answered, which is whether his business hired and paid the neo-Nazi propagandist who produced his business's promotional material. This is the same congressman whose office was briefing Nick Fuentes, Richard Spencer, and some of the most notorious white supremacists in the United States about his office's efforts on behalf of a Holocaust denier, and he still refuses to release all of those communications. And you heard this week, he wants to take taxpayer dollars and pay it out to the traitors and thugs who sacked the United States Capitol on January 6th. What he is saying to the people of Georgia is, after cutting their health care, throwing 300,000 of them off their health insurance, doubling health insurance premiums for more than a million Georgians, he's then going to take their tax dollars and pay it out to violent criminals. And Mike Collins needs to come out tomorrow. He needs to recant his support for taxpayer-funded payouts to January 6th insurrectionists. He needs to recant his support for Donald Trump's 2020 election denialism. And if you want to help me defeat this MAGA fanatic in Georgia, it's electjohn.com, electjohn.com.
1: One of the reasons, and you and I have talked about this before, that control of the Senate, seats like yours, is so important is because people like Collins are taking their cues, or maybe their direct direction, from what the Trump administration is saying and doing. And they want to keep Daddy Trump and everybody in the Trump administration happy. And his stance on these payouts seem to be driven by what Trump and his administration have been saying. I mean, today his new attorney general, Trump said is, Todd Blanche, basically said the slush fund is dead, but that Donald Trump still wants people to get paid. Not sure how those two things can be true at the same time. I just want to play this for people who haven't seen it.
11: I get that this is a super fun story to not let die, but I don't know what else to say except that right, that yes, the president feels very strongly, as do I, that there were people who were victims of a Department of Justice that was absolutely weaponized, and he feels very strongly that he would want to make them whole, as do I, but it will not be through the Anti-Weaponization Fund.
1: Okay. I mean, there's a lot packed in there. A lot of people out there hate this slush fund. What do you make of what you just heard from him and what he just said?
2: Two things. First of all, of course they're going to try to find another way to do this. The president already pardoned all the violent criminals who did that violence on his behalf. Remember, to try to seize the American presidency, he already pardoned them. And he's obviously dead set on finding a way to pay them. And whatever the attorney general said at his confirmation hearing, however he may have technically evaded perjury, if indeed he did, I think it's pretty clear they're going to proceed to try to do this. And if Mike Collins wins this Senate seat in Georgia, remember, the path to the Senate majority, just as it did in 2020 and 2021, runs through Georgia. Our ability to impose accountability and checks and balances depends on the outcome here in Georgia. They're spending tens of millions of dollars against me. You saw the president sent his spies and his agents to seize ballots here in Georgia. We've got to defend voting rights here in Georgia. And so once again, folks, everybody out there, grab your phone, grab your computer. This is something you can do right now that makes a real difference in the fight for our republic. Go to electjohn.com. Help us get out the vote, defend voting rights, and do everything we need to do to defeat Mike Collins.
1: One of the things you've talked about on the campaign trail in this campaign to defeat Mike Collins is this rampant level of corruption and the lack of accountability. And one of the things that struck me, this is new news over the last couple of days, is on the same day that he was sworn in, the Justice Department's Office of Legal Counsel published a 21-page opinion that expands Trump's executive privilege. It shields Trump's communications with private advisors. So essentially, for anybody who's tuning into this, it means people who are not employed by the federal government. It shields them. And this seems to me like a pretty clear attempt to basically create a wall around a mountain of potential evidence, make it protect the people that Trump and people who work for him may be striking deals with that we learn more about every day. What do you make of that opinion and kind of the impact it could have if unchecked?
2: Yeah, they see the writing on the wall this fall. They see the rebuke that is coming, and they fear the accountability that will follow it. They recognize the president is deeply unpopular. He's reviled. The public is awake to his corruption and self-dealing. And so they are trying to build a barrier around the president, the first family, the White House staff, and the cabinet to try to make them impervious to congressional investigation, to try to protect all of these abuses of power and all of this self-dealing from the kind of rigorous congressional investigation that will expose the truth and allow the American public to ensure there's accountability for wrongdoing. I don't think that it will work. The truth will come out. Mark my words, the truth will come out. What we're seeing right now, you know, after Watergate, there were safeguards put in place to try to prevent these kinds of egregious presidential abuses of power. They're basically demolishing all of that in service to this man's self-dealing, his self-enrichment, his endless pursuit of vendettas. They can try to protect him from congressional oversight, but when we win the House and we win the Senate, the truth's going to come out and accountability is coming.
1: Senator, we have to take a quick break, but I have to ask you about some breaking news when we come back about that plan to sneak Donald Trump off Air Force One last month because of a threat from Iran and leaving a plane full of reporters, I'm just going to note, and staff to fly as decoys, which I just can't get over. But the new reporting is this, that tonight the Washington Post is reporting that the CIA actually had low confidence in that Iranian threat before Trump switched planes in Turkey. You sit on the Senate Intelligence Committee. We'll talk about it when we come back.

0: Back with me, as promised, is Democratic Senator John Ossoff of Georgia. So before the break, I mentioned this now well-documented scheme to secretly transport Trump out of Turkey on a military aircraft due to threats from Iran. And there's been a range of claims, a range of reporting. Tonight, there's this new reporting from the Washington Post that the intelligence came from Israel and that the CIA had low confidence in it, but the Secret Service acted on it anyway. I know you'll probably have limitations on what you can say, but you do sit on the Intelligence Committee. What do you make of that news, and what's your reaction been to this story in general?
1: Well, Jenna, I won't talk intelligence, but this whole affair raises two very obvious questions. First of all, this administration and this White House are infamously bad at keeping secrets. This is the same administration where Pete Hegseth texted Jeffrey Goldberg, a national political reporter, the classified details of impending U.S. airstrikes in Yemen before the air crews had even launched from the carrier, putting those flight crews at risk. We saw the apparent dueling leaks from Marco Rubio and J.D. Vance to the New York Times as they each respectively jockeying for 2028. Try to avoid responsibility for the fiasco in Iran. So if there was a threat to the president, it's quite reasonable for the public and the Congress to ask whether the poor operational security at this White House may have contributed to it. The second obvious question is about this bribed airplane, right? This gift to the president that he intends to keep, apparently, after he leaves office, the flying palace given to him by Qatari princes, and whether publicly reported potential inadequacy of its defensive systems put the president and those who are traveling with him at greater risk than a proper Air Force One would.
0: No question about it. This is not how it's supposed to go. This is all, of course, around, and this is to your point about how they're operationalizing things, how they're managing national security. I mean, they've clearly lost control of this war. And right now, people are across the country, I know in the state of Georgia, are feeling it in a lot of ways, including members of the military. I know you have a large military presence in the state of Georgia. And right now, according to reporting, the USS Abraham Lincoln and its 5,000 sailors and Marines, they've, of course, been on a record-breaking deployment, as everybody knows. But there are no reports that on the Lincoln, there have been multiple attempts by sailors to jump overboard as poor conditions and mental stresses, a lack of food, a lack of clean clothing, a lack of materials they need, it reaches a breaking point. I find this incredibly infuriating, heartbreaking. I mean, these service members have been at sea for nearly 9 months at this point. What's your reaction to the conditions they're facing?
1: Yeah, these reports are deeply disturbing. And, you know, I want to express on behalf of everybody in Georgia our deep gratitude and appreciation for the sailors and the naval aviators and the Marines who are deployed and who are putting their lives on the line in service to the United States. I think we have to step back and recognize that this entire war is based on lies. They told us last year that the Iranian nuclear threat was obliterated. Then they told us earlier this year that there was an imminent nuclear threat. Both times lies. On day four of this war, President Trump declared victory. Months ago, Secretary Hegseth said that all of our objectives had been achieved. The war continues. Iran still has its uranium. Hormuz remains closed. This is a complete fiasco. It is a catastrophic failure by the commander-in-chief personally and his entire national security team.
0: Senator John Ossoff, we've covered a lot of ground, as always. Thank you so much for joining me tonight.
1: Thank you.
0: Okay, my next guest just pulled
1: lies. They told us last year that the Iranian nuclear threat was obliterated. Then they told us earlier this year that there was an imminent nuclear threat. Both times lies. On day four of this war, President Trump declared victory. Months ago, Secretary Hegseth said that all of our objectives had been achieved. The war continues. Iran still has its uranium. Hormuz remains closed. This is a complete fiasco. It is a catastrophic failure by the commander-in-chief personally and his entire national security team.
0: Senator John Ossoff, we've covered a lot of ground, as always. Thank you so much for joining me tonight.
1: Thank you.
0: Okay, my next guest just pulled off the most stunning upset, I will say, of this primary season. Maybe not to the people in Milwaukee and in, across the state of Wisconsin, but to most of the rest of the people watching. David Crowley is now the Democratic nominee for governor in Wisconsin. I've been dying to talk to him since his race got called. I've been reading up on him all night, all day today. And we're going to join. He's going to join me next. You can see him right on your screen.

It's hard to overstate just how crazy and unexpected the weeks leading up to last night's primaries were in the state of Wisconsin. I mean, just look at what some of the polling looked like during the final few weeks of the campaign. It appeared that state assembly member and Democratic Socialist Francesca Hong had this race in the bag. She led the other candidates by very wide margins. But let this be a reminder to everyone that polls are not actually ballots. And polls are only as good as their bet on who will make up the final electorate of voters and about the snapshot in time. In the end, Hong came up short, losing by a razor-thin margin to Milwaukee County Executive David Crowley, a candidate who last month actually dropped out of the primary race after falling to single digits in those polls I just mentioned. Now, just 10 days later, Crowley jumped back into the race after Wisconsin Lieutenant Governor Sarah Rodriguez dropped out following a campaign finance scandal. Things then appeared to take a turn for Crowley when Wisconsin's current, and I would argue, very beloved governor, Tony Evers, publicly endorsed him and campaigned with his heart out with him, too. But even still, the general consensus from pollsters to pundits was that Crowley needed a minor miracle to come out on top in this primary. He was up against Francesca Hong's grassroots organizing campaign and progressive platform, which mirrored what has excited voters in a number of other parts of the country. She campaigns on permanent affordability, things like subsidizing childcare, free school lunches, raising the minimum wage, and taxing the wealthiest. Crowley pitched himself as the moderate alternative. He campaigns on expanding trade apprenticeship programs, cutting regulations for entrepreneurs, investing more broadly in housing, healthcare, and schools. He also ran on his record as a Milwaukee County executive, his background as a community organizer where he got a start, and his record of working with Republicans in the legislature when he was in the state assembly. Now, what exactly led to Crowley's stunning political comeback? Whether his deep support was massively underestimated, probably. Whether voters were ultimately turned off by past tweets from his opponent about canceling Thanksgiving, probably that's true as well. And how pollsters truly fumbled this one, that's all up for debate. What I do know to be true is that the outcome should prompt some humility and reflection in how we're covering political races. More listening to voters and less to the hot takes online. And God forbid, don't listen to the Kalshi prediction market anymore. And what is really important here is less how we got here, and we'll talk about that, but more about the path forward. So we want to spend plenty of time with David Crowley to talk about not just how he got here, but how he plans to win in November and what he would want to do as governor of one of the swingingest states in every presidential election. But before I talked with him, I wanted to share a few of the things about him

0: You may already know, but in case you don't, these are some of the things I've learned about him over the last 24 hours. As a kid growing up in Milwaukee, Crowley's parents both battled addiction. His family was evicted from multiple homes. Crowley has said his childhood inspired him to become a community organizer and later a state lawmaker. Even as a child, his family nicknamed him Governor because he said he wanted to, quote, serve my family before I actually sat down and started eating. Crowley began his political career as a campaign organizer, as I mentioned, and later served in the Wisconsin State Legislature for 3 years before he was elected in 2020 to be the Milwaukee County Executive, the top official in the state's largest metro area. And if he is elected in November, he will become Wisconsin's very first Black governor. Now, all of that has been and may be a part of Crowley's pitch as he embarks on a unity tour across Wisconsin, where he plans to lay out his vision for the future of his party and for his state. Joining me now is David Crowley, Milwaukee County Executive, and as of today, Democratic nominee for governor of Wisconsin. Well, thanks for being here. I'm sure you're exhausted and taking this all in, so I appreciate you taking the time.
1: Not a problem. And yes, I am exhausted. I'm probably running about 3 hours of sleep.
0: Yeah, there you go. Well, this came as a shock to a lot of people, maybe not to you, probably not to your supporters, but how are you feeling about everything right now?
1: Honestly, Jen, it's still surreal. You know, I still remember, you know, sitting down in my hotel room in my suite with my family and literally biting our nails, pacing constantly to see these numbers come in. But about 1:30, 2 o'clock, while I was hanging out, not just with my family, but also with Governor Evers and his wife, we seen those numbers come. And it got a little emotional, you know, because my mother, I lost her about 3 years ago. She was my biggest supporter, and she pushed me every single time that I got involved in making my community better. And so it's still surreal, but I will tell you that the job isn't done. You know, we still have 84, 83 days left in this race to ultimately defeat a MAGA extremist and Congressman Tom Tiffany to make sure that we can defeat Donald Trump's legacy moving forward. We don't need his brand of politics here in the state of Wisconsin, and looking forward to electing Democrats just up and down the ballot.
0: I want to talk about the path forward here. I played earlier in the show a clip from, I think it was from last night or this morning. You've been speaking a lot around your 3 hours of sleep as well, where you talked about what you thought this meant. There's been so many hot takes out there, and it's been framed as this kind of battle between the center and the left of the center left of the party and progressives, between insiders and outsiders, progressives and moderates. But you've pushed back against that narrative. Again, I played it earlier, but what do you think the assessment gets wrong here?
1: You know, I think what folks are getting wrong is that people want to cares about the values. Do you share the same values? Can you build relationships? Are you authentic? And I think what's also important is, what have you done? You know, when you're running for a seat like governor, it's not just about the mission and the vision that you have for Democrats across this state. They want to know if you actually have the wherewithal, the expertise, the relationships to actually deliver on their behalf. But the message that we've been focusing on is that we have to stop reacting. We've been reacting to Donald Trump and responding to Republicans to the point they've defined who we are as Democrats. And when you think about Governor Evers' entire tenure, he's been one of the best damn goalies we could have. So we've always had to play defense, and we've forgot how to get off of our heels and play offense. And so, you know, as we, you know, come into this, you know, new football season, we need to make sure that we're throwing the ball down the field and actually scoring on behalf of the residents that call this place home.
0: For people who are watching right now who were just getting to know you, you have this really powerful story of what drove you to become a community organizer and public servant in the first place. You've talked about it on the campaign trail. I highlighted some aspects of your background. What do you want people watching right now to know about who you are today, how your background will shape how you plan to govern if you're elected?
1: Well, I appreciate that. And, you know, I had a rough, you know, growing up in a rough foundation, but that foundation, it doesn't necessarily define who or what your future will be. Now, that foundation does It does help me of how I govern. That's one of the reasons why we've invested in affordable housing, over $50 million, as well as into Housing First. And because of that work, Milwaukee County has been recognized of having the lowest unsheltered homeless count per capita than any community in America. You know, when we were fighting to bring back opioid settlement funds, we invested those dollars back into the community because I know what my parents went through and seen them with their struggle and understand how, you know, when you're kicking your addiction, it's a lifelong journey. And so because of that work, we reduce overdose deaths by 40% in just 4 short years. And so I govern in understanding that the struggle that many people are facing all across this state. It doesn't matter if you live in an urban, suburban, or rural community. You know, trauma doesn't have race affected. It doesn't matter about your socioeconomics or what zip code you grew up in. And so with my background, I just want to make sure that when the tide rises, all the boats rise. Because I was always told, if you don't have a seat at the table, you're on the menu. And so many communities across this state feel like they've been on the menu. And it's my job to empower them and to include them throughout this process.
0: David Crowley, stay right where you are. I have more questions, mostly about the path forward, how you're going to reach out to and appeal to Francesca Hong's supporters, how you're going to beat Tom Tiffany. We're going to take a quick break. We'll talk about it all when we come back.

0: Back with me is David Crowley, Democratic nominee for governor of Wisconsin. Okay, David, before we left, I mentioned Francesca Hong, of course, your opponent, who you narrowly defeated last night. I mean, she endorsed you. You held two unity events today. That's very quick unity work there for two people who just ran against each other. And you've also teased a unity tour along with Hong. But tell us more about your strategy to win over her supporters, because there are a lot of them out there, a lot of people who were excited about her candidacy. You're going to need to win over before November.
1: Well, we may not agree on everything, but I think that we can all agree on the fact that we need to defeat any MAGA extremist that's going to be trying to occupy our governor's office. And so to be able to go out, not just with her, but as well as, you know, Joel and Kelda, who was also in this race, is extremely important for all of us. And so we know that it's not just about talking about ideologies, talking directly to the values that people have and how they want to keep working families at the center of every discussion. And so no matter where you are on this political spectrum, especially within the Democratic Party, we need you. And so we are a big tent. Our job is to make sure that we can corral about the ideas and the goals that we have with one another, but also understanding that there's always going to be some level of disagreement.
0: I want to talk about an aspect of politics that everybody kind of hates, which is fundraising and the money aspect. But it's a reality, right? And Tom Tiffany, as you well know, but for people watching out there, is heading into this general election with over $5 million in cash on hand. He got a huge transfer of cash from the Republican Party in the state of Wisconsin. This is not from individual grassroots donors, hardly, but he still has a lot of money cash on hand. So you're heading into this general election with notably a lot less cash than that, at least as of now. It's no secret, of course, also I'll note, as everybody knows, Democratic Party National isn't really overflowing with money right now, you know, with the ability to transfer it. What's your plan to offset that imbalance in resources?
1: Well, one, I just want to say thank you to Governor Tony Evers. One of the things that he focused on was actually creating a pool of money and asking individuals to give to that before he actually got involved in this race. And so there will be some level of resources out there, but we know that we can't leave no stone unturned. And we know that the Republicans are not only going to try to divide and distract us, but spend millions of dollars when it comes down to this race. And so there's only one thing that I know that can beat money power, and that's people power. So we have to organize in all 72 counties, speaking directly to the issues that matter most to voters, and letting them know the contrast between Republican Tom Tiffany. I mean, we're talking about a congressman who was voted 100% of the time with Donald Trump. And when he felt that he was going to go against the grain, he didn't even show up for work. And so all we have to do is talk about the fact that, you know, I'm running against a guy who doesn't have a record, who doesn't have receipts, who wants to divide and distract, and how Democrats need to come to the table to push policies for working families. And I'm excited to do this, but we know it's going to be a tall order when you think about, you know, the fact that he has billionaires who are looking to fund his entire campaign.
0: There's a lot to contrast you with Tom Tiffany, but I want to talk about a contrast on one big issue that has been very prevalent in the primary race, and I think could be prevalent in the general election, and that's data centers. They've been a key focus in this race on both sides. It's clearly a motivating issue for voters right now, especially Democratic voters. And Hong called for a moratorium on them, as you know, which is definitely further than you have called for at this point. Tom Tiffany has himself called for the curbing of data centers. So for people who are still figuring out what all of this means, can you just clarify where you stand on data centers, how it differs from Tom Tiffany, given this is an issue I think a lot of people watching, a lot of people certainly in the state of Wisconsin care about?
1: It's extremely important, and it's unfortunate it's become the political football that it is, because our Republican-controlled legislature, they've had the ability to actually put laws in place to make sure that we are protecting our environment, protecting our people, but they didn't. And they didn't do that because they wanted to focus on this divide related to data center for their particular candidate. Look, our job is to make sure that we have guardrails in place. These data centers need to pay their own way. They need to pay for the energy infrastructure, the grid infrastructure. And quite frankly, I call it the Beyonce approach. And people keep asking me, what does Beyonce have to do with data centers? But it means bring your own new clean energy. It's an acronym. And so I want to see them building more wind power, more solar power, and more battery storage. So we aren't seeing the cost burden as it comes to ratepayers. And so when I look at these data centers, we should be looking at how we can extract as much as possible from these data centers for the rest of the state of Wisconsin versus these data centers extracting our most precious natural resources from the people who call this place home.
0: David Crowley, thank you for spending so much time with me after 3 hours of sleep and a big victory last night. Thanks again for being here.
1: Thank you so much for having me.

0: I have answered questions after my hearing where I said that it was dead. I have rescinded the order that that set up the weaponization fund, which means that it does not exist. We, as we've said repeatedly, there were never commissioners. There was never any money went anywhere. So I'm not sure how I can further say that the anti-weaponization fund doesn't exist, or we use the word dead. But if anybody has any ideas.
1: That was U.S. Attorney General Todd Blanche yesterday insisting that the president's anti-weaponization fund is dead. The question is, will he find another way to pay the president's allies? Meanwhile, President Trump's war with Iran has gas prices at a record high for this late in the year. The president has already said he doesn't think about Americans' financial situation. So the question is, can Republicans convince him to care as we move close to the midterms? Also ahead, we'll bring you expert legal analysis on U.S. Attorney Jeanine Pirro convening a special grand jury in Washington. The question is, what's the focus of this jury? It's way too early for this. Good morning and welcome to Way Too Early. I'm Laura Barone-Lopez in for Ali Vitale on this Thursday, August 13th. We'll start with the news. The stalemate over the Strait of Hormuz continues as the war with Iran stretches further into its 6th month. President Trump yesterday again insisted the United States has control over the key waterway, posting on Truth Social, quote, "I think we will keep it," before touting the American naval blockade of Iranian ports and adding, quote, "Praise be to Allah." The president's insistence comes despite Iranian claims otherwise and little traffic moving through the strait. The International Energy Agency yesterday warned that the reopening of the waterway is becoming more and more urgent as oil stockpiles are depleting at a rapid pace. U.S. gas prices, meanwhile, climbed to a national average of $4.03 per gallon yesterday. That marks a record high level for this point in the calendar year. Joining us now, White House reporter for Politico, Maya Ward. Maya, so when we see these gas prices at a record high for this specific time of year, do you think that that's raising any alarms in the White House?
2: Yeah, I mean, I would say that it's been raising alarms for months, and Republicans privately expressing their concerns that, okay, this needs to be wrapped up by X date. I mean, we've been writing about this now for several months, and one timeline was Memorial Day, and then it was this summer, and now we're talking about Labor Day, and Republicans are still out there publicly saying the president's, you know, on the brink of a resolution here, and this is going to be wrapped up, and we want to talk about all of these other things that we want to get in front of voters ahead of midterms. But the reality is, voters are concerned about affordability. They're concerned about gas prices. It's right in front of their faces. And Republicans are privately, I mean, just talking to my sources, starting to have to accept this reality that the president is running out of time and that there's, you know, not much road left to get this wrapped up before midterms to see that impact. And so there's this growing acceptance that this is going to be the status quo, which is not ideal, but to say the least, from a messaging perspective.
1: Right. I remember Republicans telling me that their Memorial Day wish was that this would be all wrapped up so that they could have some time before the midterms to message around gas prices and the economy. Meanwhile, the president is saying that he is, quote, low-keying the entire approach to the war, focusing on economic pressure over a military approach. Is this going to work? What are you hearing from the White House?
2: Yeah, I mean, just talking to my sources about this over in recent weeks, it's the president's stuck, right? I mean, Iran wants control over the strait, which is not an option that the White House is willing to accept. Now you see the president saying that he's low-keying it, that it's going to be economic pressure instead of military pressure. But we've seen that kind of fragile pause in fighting unravel so many times at this point. We see it then spiral into this tit-for-tat for strikes again. And that's also not a great option 3 months out from midterms, because there's that risk of a wider war and fueling even the gas prices even further. So the president doesn't have a ton of options. Everything we've been hearing is that the White House is frustrated with that. Everyone wants to wrap this up, But instead, now the president is trying this other approach mm-hmm. with the risk. Again, is this going to spiral into additional strikes?
1: A larger war, mm-hmm. or if he pulls out and the situation is worse than it was when we entered the war, which is the Strait of Hormuz under yeah. Iranian control. But Maya, there's also this. We're learning new details about President Trump's secret plane switch in Turkey at last month's NATO meeting due to a credible threat from Iran. The Washington Post reports that U.S. intelligence officials were skeptical of the Iranian assassination threat against President Trump. That's according to current and former U.S. officials familiar with the intelligence. One of those officials said the assassination threat was relayed by the Israeli government to the CIA, where analysts did not view the intelligence as compelling and conveyed that skepticism to Trump administration officials. Another official called reports of threats against Trump's life, quote, Israeli-derived, not U.S.-generated, and viewed as low confidence. MS Now has learned Secretary of State Marco Rubio and Treasury Secretary Scott Bessent were both aware Trump was on a secret plane, but stayed on the Legacy Air Force One. Defense Secretary Pete Hegseth was the only cabinet secretary on the smaller military plane with Trump. The White House did not directly answer questions about the intelligence the U.S. received or how it was perceived by U.S. officials. The CIA declined to comment, and the Israeli embassy in Washington did not immediately respond to a request for details. So, Maya, when you look at all of this and what's happening, I mean, the fact that cabinet members were split up, our reporting from my colleague Jake Traylor is that Bessent and Rubio were aware that they were on the decoy plane. What do you make of all of this? And also the fact that there are CIA officials telling at least the Washington Post that this threat was not that serious.
2: Yeah, I mean, the way that the White House has handled this and the fact that we learned of this plane swap in the media weeks after it actually occurred, I mean, has only led to them now having to answer more questions and about their decision, about why it was decided for who to be on what plane. Now we have members of Congress asking for a briefing, which is only going to add to more questions. We have questions about the intelligence. And also just questions about the decision around the lack of transparency. And I was thinking about, this is not the first time a White House has had to deal with a security threat or a president traveling to a place that they see as risky. And I mean, we both covered Biden and mm-hmm. we saw him take that trip to Kiev in 2023. And the White House press pool has long respected these security concerns. And there have been ways that White Houses have navigated that. I mean, under the Biden administration, we saw that trip happen. We didn't know he was traveling, but there was a small press pool. I believe it was just one reporter, one photographer. And they discussed those rules with the White House beforehand. Then we got all the information after as to why this was done. Here's what that trip looked like. Here are all the details. And so we also saw this happen in Trump 1. We saw this happen under the Obama administration. So the way that they decided to handle this and to not, even when Trump landed back in the U.S. and there was no longer a security threat, has just raised a ton more questions.
1: Right. There are a lot of questions that they still haven't answered. And the fact that they denied a lot of the reporting initially. But there's one more story I want to ask you about, Maya. The youngest White House press secretary in U.S. history, Caroline Leavitt, is stepping down from her role at the end of this month. President Trump made the announcement yesterday on social media, saying Leavitt is leaving to spend more time with her family, but will become one of his top outside advisors and a, quote, influential voice within the Republican Party. Leavitt has held the job since Trump returned to office for the second time and has been one of the president's fiercest defenders. Her departure was announced less than a month after she returned to the White House after having been on maternity leave for the birth of her daughter in May. In a statement of her own, Leavitt thanked Trump for, quote, so many extraordinary opportunities. So still going to be an outside advisor as we laid out, and as you know, she is one of his biggest defenders, has even lied from the podium about some of the stuff that the White House has done in order to defend the president. What do you make of this change?
2: Yeah, I mean, she's definitely not going anywhere. She's going to continue to be a key surrogate and, as you said, an advisor to the president. I think the question is who's going to fill that void in the White House is one of the most visible defenders of the president. When she was out on leave this spring, there wasn't like one person who was there as that messenger. They had this kind of rotating cast of characters, and including cabinet secretaries. Vance did a press briefing. Rubio, I mean, the memes have, you know, already started about him taking the job. But it'll be interesting to see, do they elevate someone internally, or do they decide with this timing, less than 90 days from midterms, that they want to bring someone in from the outside who can, you know, whoever they feel is going to be the best to kind of meet this moment in the run up to midterms.
1: Yeah, there are so many names floating around right now who could possibly replace her, or maybe they just decide they're not going to have as many press briefings, which the first Trump administration has done that before. White House reporter for Politico, Maya Ward, thank you. Still ahead. Michelle Tafoya says it's embarrassing for Minnesotans to tell people in other states where they live. We'll show you those new remarks. Plus, we're digging into new reporting on U.S. Attorney Jeanine Pirro convening a special grand jury in Washington, D.C. Those stories and more when we come right back.

0: Minnesota's new Republican U.S. Senate nominee, Michelle Tafoya, says she's not worried about her chances this November against Democratic nominee, Progressive Lieutenant Governor Peggy Flanagan, who won her primary over moderate Congresswoman Angie Craig on Tuesday. Here's what Tafoya had to say yesterday on Fox News.
1: We think all of those Angie Craig voters who feel that the Democrat Party has left them, mm-hmm. that the Democrat Party has lurched way to the left, way towards socialism. They know where it's headed. Minnesotans are exhausted, and John, quite frankly, they're embarrassed. Yeah. I have talked to hundreds of voters in Minnesota who have told me, gosh, I went on vacation this summer. I didn't want to tell people where I was from. Because it's embarrassing. It's embarrassing. And it's true. And then we have people leaving. Just like everyone else talks about mm-hmm. these people leaving, businesses fleeing. You're talking about philanthropy, innovation, all kinds of taxpayer-funded things leaving because taxpayers are leaving. This is untenable. We're going to save Minnesota.
0: And Minnesota's Lieutenant Governor and U.S. Senate nominee Peggy Flanagan will be a guest coming up later on Morning Joe. Republican Senator Ron Johnson of Wisconsin is weighing in on the results from Tuesday's Democratic primary for governor of his state. After the more moderate candidate David Crowley defeated socialist Francesca Hong, take a look at what he had to say.
2: I think what's concerning to me now, we didn't have really a contested primary for Republican governor, but we had about 500,000 Republicans come out and vote in our primary. 700,000 Democrats. That's a 200,000 vote differential there. That's what ought to concern Tom Tiffany. And of course, now he's not going to run against Francesca Hong. He's probably going to have more formidable opponents. So President Trump is going to have to encourage the people that voted for him not to vote for socialists like they did in New York, but to vote for Republicans so that he's not facing impeachment charges in the House and that we can retain a majority in the Senate.
0: We also want to note that Wisconsin's new Democratic U.S. Senate nominee, David Crowley, will be a guest on Morning Joe as well. Meanwhile, a new Fox News poll shows the U.S. Senate race in Maine is competitive, even after a major change on the Democratic side. Right now, Troy Jackson, who replaced Graham Platner in July, leads Republican Senator Susan Collins by 2 points within the poll's margin of error. Other recent Fox News polling has shown Democrats leading in several key Senate races. In Georgia, Senator John Ossoff leads Republican Congressman Mike Collins by 13 points. In North Carolina, former Governor Roy Cooper is ahead of Michael Whatley by 9 points. In Ohio, former Senator Sherrod Brown leads Senator John Husted by 8 points. In Iowa, State Representative Josh Turek is ahead of Congresswoman Ashley Hinson by 4 points. And in Texas, State Representative James Tallarico leads Attorney General Ken Paxton by 3 points. Still ahead, we'll turn to sports with a highlight from Major League Baseball. Plus, a future Hall of Famer in the NBA is calling it a career. We'll tell you who that is. But first, we want to know, why are you awake? Email your reasons to waytooearly at ms.now or tell me on social media at elbaronlopez using the hashtag waytooearly. We're going to read all our favorite answers later in the show.

0: The San Diego Padres beat the throw home for a 4-3 walk-off win, completing a three-game sweep of the league-leading Milwaukee Brewers. The Padres now have won five straight and 15 of their last 19 to move into the National League's second wild card spot ahead of the Diamondbacks and Phillies. Meanwhile, in Los Angeles, Dodgers first baseman Freddie Freeman apparently avoided serious injury last night after tumbling down the stairs into the visitor's dugout while trying to catch a foul ball in the eighth inning. Freeman stayed in the game to finish the top of the frame, but was swapped for a pinch hitter in the bottom of the inning before the Dodgers closed out a 4-2 win over the Kansas City Royals. The 2024 World Series MVP said he didn't hit his head or break any bones, but is sore and not sure what his status will be for LA's upcoming series against the Brewers. We wish Freeman a speedy recovery. The NBA's most valuable franchise is being sold for the second time in a year. The Los Angeles Lakers are reportedly being sold to Josh Kushner and Bob Iger for $12.5 billion, a new record for U.S. pro sports. The businessman had been involved in a possible expansion team for Las Vegas, but pivoted to an offer to buy the Lakers from Mark Walter, who purchased a controlling stake in the team from the Buss family last year for a then-record valuation of $10 billion. The sale will still need approval from the NBA's Board of Governors. And after 18 NBA seasons with seven teams, Russell Westbrook is calling it a career, announcing his retirement yesterday on social media. A nine-time All-Star and 2016 league MVP, Westbrook holds the NBA record for career triple-doubles. He shared his retirement decision in a post that included a video of his career, narrated by actor Michael B. Jordan, writing, quote, "Sometimes you don't even know when you've already watched the end. You had to be there, and now it's over." Time now for the forecast. Let's bring in MS Now weather reporter Moses Smalls. Moses?
1: Hey, good morning. Well, we're looking at a pretty uneventful forecast, which is nice as long as you're far enough northeast. Still going to be a little bit warm for New York City, high of 87. Little bit warmer for the D.C. area. And then in the southeast, expecting extreme heat today, even for parts of the plains. I'm looking over here and I'm seeing highs over 100 degrees for parts of Nebraska. And then we're also going to expect some heavy rain for parts of the Midwest. Let's start off with the rain. Notice how it's starting off in Nebraska, South Dakota early on, moving towards Illinois and Indiana by this afternoon and tonight. So early in the day, those showers are going to be concentrated further west, but then the flash flood risk is going to be higher to this little zone over here. Risk of excessive rainfall at a 4 out of 5. That means there's a 40% chance anywhere in that little red dot of seeing some flash flooding over the next 24 hours. And though there are other parts of the country that are expecting some level of rain today, it's really just the Midwestern showers that I'm going to be focusing on for today. And then there's the extreme heat. So you saw the temperatures, but the daytime heat index is another thing. That takes the temperatures into account, but it also includes the humidity to see how that'll all affect your body. And so we're seeing daytime heat indexes today up to 110, 107. Same deal all the way down to Florida. And even for the D.C. area, it is going to be hot. So unfortunately for you guys in the D.C., it's going to be another frizzy hair, hot temperatures type of day. In New York, 90. I'll take that for now.
0: Humidity is not my friend. MS Now weather reporter Moses Small, thank you. Still ahead. We'll get to President Trump's latest push to have the Supreme Court weigh in on mail-in voting ahead of the midterms. Way Too Early is coming right back.

0: Welcome back to Way Too Early. It's 5:30 on the East Coast, 2:30 out West. I'm Laura Barone-Lopez in for Ali Vitale. The Trump administration is once again urging the Supreme Court to intervene and fully implement the president's executive order restricting the use of mail-in ballots ahead of this November's midterm elections. The Justice Department filed a request yesterday asking the justices to put on hold a decision made by a district judge in Boston earlier this week. That ruling blocks the U.S. Postal Service from nationwide enforcement of the executive order's stricter rules for voting by mail. Trump signed the order in March, directing the Homeland Security Department to compile and transmit a list of U.S. citizens eligible to vote in each state and investigate and prosecute state and local officials who issue ballots to people deemed, quote, not eligible to vote in federal elections. It also requires the Postal Service to deliver ballots only to voters on each state's approved mail-in ballot list. The Postal Service recently moved to implement Trump's directive. Joining us now is the director of the ACLU's Voting Rights Project, Sophia Lynn Lincoln. The lawsuit against the president's executive order was filed by multiple voting rights groups, including the ACLU. Sophia, first, I want to get your reaction to the district judge's ruling in which she explicitly said the executive branch has no authority to regulate elections.
1: Yes, thanks for having me on this morning. The executive order directs the Postal Service to refuse to deliver certain voters' ballots. And we're talking about eligible voters here, people with every right to vote. So earlier this week, a federal court blocked that for every voter everywhere heading into November. The court unequivocally stated that the executive branch has no authority to regulate elections, and it recognized that the order is causing irreparable harm right now. It's creating confusion about the mail ballots for millions of voters who rely upon them. So we are very relieved, we're gratified that the court has stepped in to block this order in advance, just less than 90 days before the elections.
0: What happens next, since the Supreme Court is considering this?
1: Well, the Supreme Court is considering an application to block an injunction in an earlier ruling in a different case that was brought by a coalition of states. The decision earlier this week in our case is separate and stands on its own. Again, it protects every eligible voter the Postal Service serves. So this executive order is now blocked twice over. And even if the Supreme Court acts on the state's case, this week's ruling remains in place. So the administration would have to get past both.
0: Right. The administration has asked them to look at both. They did ask for that to intervene again. But I also want to ask you about the bigger picture here, Sophia, because this isn't the only attempt by the Trump administration to take over elections, to try to see some of that control from states. They've also tried to get a hold of voter data. So when you look at this bigger picture, what impact is it having on states themselves?
1: Well, absolutely. The president has said publicly and repeatedly that he wants control over elections. And as you've said, he's already taken extreme measures to get that, demanding states' voter data, trying to add a show your papers requirement just to register, and here ordering the Postal Service to refuse to deliver eligible voters' ballots. Every one of those, I should say, has been blocked in court. But the harm is real. At the end of the day, and that is part of the problem. This is chaos by design. Sow confusion, make it difficult for voters to understand what they need to do to get to cast a ballot that will count, so that there is a narrative in place to undermine election results that they don't like.
0: Yeah, I've had election clerks tell me that they're having to answer questions about whether or not voters need to bring their passports to the polls with them, given what the president and those around him have been saying. When I also talk to election officials, be it secretaries of state or, again, clerks, they present this one scenario that worries them the most about what could happen come November, which is that the president declares a national emergency, directs, and the FBI is directed to seize ballots, seize tabulation machines. Is that a concern of yours? And what ability do state officials have to stop that from happening?
1: So it's absolutely a concern, because it's my job to be prepared for all of this and to ensure that voters can be focused on the one job that they have this November, which is to vote and cast their ballot. There are a number of things that we are preparing for, including the possibility that the government, that the Trump administration would weaponize the government against voters in this way to seize voter data, seize ballots, and the like. There are many things that state election officials, local election clerks, as you said, can do to prepare themselves for this possibility, including understanding the limits of what a federal agency can demand. And of course, there are preparations for all kinds of activity, organizing activity, education activities, as well as possible litigation if anything were to happen.
0: The director of the ACLU's Voting Rights Project, Sophia Lynn Lincoln, thank you for coming on.
1: Thank you for having me this morning.
0: Still ahead, we'll turn to CNBC for a look at what's driving the day on Wall Street, including the new probe from New York State into prediction market platforms. We're going to explain what's behind the investigation next on Way Too Early.

0: time now for business. For that, let's bring in CNBC's Ben Boulos live from London. So, Ben, July inflation data was released yesterday showing little change, but with tensions remaining in the Middle East, how are the markets reacting this morning?
1: Well, the futures are pointing to a more positive session than we saw yesterday, pointing to a higher open on the Dow and the S&P. The Nasdaq being called just a fraction below the flat line. But as you say, inflation, the CPI headline print came in line with expectations, cooling slightly in July, 3.4%, down from 3.5% on the year in the previous month. But, of course, later today we get the producer price index, which tells us what wholesalers are seeing in terms of price rise. Rises for raw goods and materials. That gives us a hint as to what may be coming down the track for the prices we pay in the stores. So it'll be closely watched. It may explain why investors are moving a little more cautiously than they might otherwise, given the inflation print yesterday was pretty much bang on what was expected.
0: Over in New York, the New York City Council is opening an investigation into prediction market platforms. What's behind this probe and how have companies responded so far?
1: Well, yeah, this is the New York City Council, and the council speaker, Julie Menin, has written to some of these big platforms, Kalshi, Polymarket, and Gemini Titan, saying that they will be investigated over what she describes as false, deceptive, unconscionable, and objectionable marketing practices. She said they entice customers to bet and wager on pretty much anything, and her motivation is to protect New Yorkers from deceptive and predatory marketing practices. She refers to a Wall Street Journal investigation where she says Polymarket made it appear as though it might otherwise, given the inflation print yesterday was pretty much bang on what was expected.
0: Over in New York, the New York City Council is opening an investigation into prediction market platforms. What's behind this probe and how have companies responded so far?
1: Well, yeah, this is the New York City Council, and the council speaker, Julie Menin, has written to some of these big platforms, Kalshi, Polymarket, and Gemini.

0: Gemini Titan, saying that they will be investigated over what she describes as false, deceptive, unconscionable and objectionable marketing practices. She said they entice customers to bet and wager on pretty much anything, and her motivation is to protect New Yorkers from deceptive and predatory marketing practices. She refers to a Wall Street Journal investigation where she says Polymarket made it appear as though content creators who partnered were winning on platforms, but actually they weren't using their own money. CNBC has reported that Polymarket has taken steps to revamp its marketing strategy. Motivation is to protect New Yorkers from deceptive and predatory marketing practices. She refers to a Wall Street Journal investigation where she says Polymarket made it appear as though content creators who partnered were winning on platforms, but actually they weren't using their own money. CNBC has reported that Polymarket has taken steps to revamp its marketing strategy. It's updated its guidelines for staff. The various platforms, the prediction markets, have responded. They say Polymarket, they're looking forward to engaging with New York City Council. Kalshi says it looks forward to educating the City Council about its business model and practices. Gemini did not immediately respond to a request for comment. We're going to follow this story closely because this is such a fascinating and growing area, Laura.
1: It definitely is. And finally, the recent Cyclospora outbreak is impacting more than diners' choices. So where has this left lettuce prices?
0: Down sharply. In fact, the sharpest month-on-month fall ever recorded for lettuce prices, down 16% and then some in July compared with the previous month. That's after the price for lettuce hit highs over the summer because of shortage of fertilizer and labor costs having climbed. It's still up around 7.5% in July compared with a year ago, but it has come way down off the highs that it hit over the summer. This is, as you say, because of the Cyclospora outbreak and the effects of it. Prepackaged salads down in dollar terms, 14%, those sales in the 4 weeks ended July 25th compared with a year ago. Shoppers, consumers really concerned about this. Even it's being having an effect on chains that are not affected by the outbreak. The commodities that we often track, copper, gold, oil. I never thought I'd be talking about lettuce futures, but there you go.
1: I'll tell you, it definitely has influenced my shopping. CNBC's Ben Bullos, live from London. Thank you. Still ahead, a new legal move by U.S. Attorney Jeanine Pirro could be aimed at winning back President Trump's favor. We'll discuss what's behind a newly convened grand jury. Way too early. We'll be right back.

0: U.S. Attorney Jeanine Pirro is making a new legal move that could help her get back in President Trump's good graces. According to the Washington Post, Pirro has convened a special grand jury in the nation's capital, the kind that typically digs into broad criminal or conspiracy cases. It remains unclear what exactly they'll be investigating. But even if there is not enough evidence for an indictment, the special grand jury could still release a report about the subject of an investigation. The move comes after Trump criticized Pirro last week for dismissing charges against a former Olympian who had been accused of vandalizing the Lincoln Memorial reflecting pool.
1: I was disappointed with Jeanine Pirro, really disappointed with Jeanine Pirro. She folded like an umbrella, and people get away with things, and it's a disgrace. Frankly, I think she choked because the judge was really vicious. Instead of going after the people that did it, the judge went after her and went after her department. And I guess she choked.
0: And after that, Pirro rushed over to the White House to meet with President Trump and Burgum. But no evidence against the Olympian was ever found. But now the Wall Street Journal is reporting the White House is pressuring the DOJ to resurrect the case. And prosecutors are actively discussing whether they can oblige. Let's bring in MS Now legal analyst Catherine Christian. Catherine, so what's your theory on all of this, on why they're convening a special grand jury?
2: It could be a pure coincidence, and Jeanine Pirro already had this in mind, or it could be, as reporting has said, you know, to keep her in the good graces of the president. Hopefully not. Hopefully Jeanine Pirro remembers that she's a prosecutor and has to be ethical. And I'll just say that a report cannot just be issued. There are legal requirements. A majority of that special grand jury has to vote on it being issued, and it has to go to the court, and the court will determine whether or not the facts in the report are supported by a preponderance of the evidence, meaning that it was more likely than not that it happened. So this cannot just be put together, this special grand jury, just to issue a report. There are legal guardrails that would prevent her from doing that.
0: And the Post is also saying that this is going to be overseen by a man named Steven van der Velden. So what should people know about him?
2: You know, does he have the experience to present a special, present a case to any grand jury, let alone a special grand jury? As you stated earlier, special grand juries are rarely used, but they're used. They're used in long-term complex investigations, usually involving multiple defendants and multiple witnesses. Does he have that experience?
0: I also want to ask you about other parts of the Justice Department, Catherine. U.S. Attorney General Todd Blanche was asked about the reflecting pool case yesterday in his first press conference since being sworn in.
3: I don't know what you mean by the White House has asked us to do that, but no, I don't have an update on that. I think there's been a lot of comments and source-based comments about what, if anything's happening with that case. The judge ruled in that case, or we're waiting for the ruling, and I don't have an update, no.
0: Blanche was also asked if the president's $1.776 billion anti-weaponization fund was dead and if it would ever come back.
3: There were never commissioners. There was never any money went anywhere. So I'm not sure how I can further say that the anti-weaponization fund doesn't exist, or we use the word dead. But if anybody has any ideas, yes, the president feels very strongly, as do I, that there were people who were victims of a Department of Justice that was absolutely weaponized. And he feels very strongly that he would want to make them whole, as do I. But it will not be through the anti-weaponization fund, which, again, was never set up.
0: So first, on the reflecting pool, the charges were dropped. Why isn't this case dead at this point?
2: It's not dead because the defense attorneys wisely have requested the judge make sure this is dismissed with prejudice, meaning that the Department of Justice, that the U.S. Attorney's Office, Department of Justice, cannot bring these charges again. So there will be a hearing on that before the judge. So that's why it's not completely dead yet.
0: Are you surprised that the administration is just so focused on this?
2: I'm not surprised because they're focused on it because of the president. It's his focus on it. What Jeanine Pirro did, her office did, was write many details about why the case should be dismissed. It's going to be hard for them to overcome the facts that are put in the record why it should have been dismissed.
0: And again, on that anti-weaponization fund, we're only day four of Attorney General Todd Blanche's tenure. What do you make of his answer? Because in it, he says that it's dead, but then also says that if they can find a way to make people that they say are victimized by the Justice Department whole, then they may do that.
2: Exactly. That means they're going to try to find a way to give these January 6 people money. And they could, there's something called the Federal Tort Claims Act. They can encourage them to sue, and the Department of Justice will settle, meaning give them money. So the fact that Todd Blanche made that statement, it's clear that this administration is looking for a way to still give a payout to many of these people.
0: What do you make of his tenure so far? It's short, but
2: it's the same as it was before. So he is just continuing what he did, Todd Blanche, what he was doing before. Now he's been confirmed by the Senate. So there's no difference, really.
0: Catherine, I mean, when you look at the overall impact on the Justice Department from what we're seeing, how do you explain it to the American public?
2: Well, I'll tell them this is not how it's supposed to be, that prosecutors have ethical obligations. Most prosecutors throughout this country, in state and federal, do. What's going on in this current DOJ is an aberration. And it's specific to this administration. And it can be argued that it's worse than what happened under the Nixon administration when that DOJ went off the rails.
0: Well, that's a terrifying thought. But MS Now legal analyst, we're going to have to leave it there. Catherine Christian, thank you so much. Earlier in the show, we asked, why are you awake? Debbie sent us this photo writing, I'm up because Peaches needs his breakfast. Look, we all got to eat. Charlie emailed us to say, I'm up this early because I'm an election worker in Boca Raton, Florida. We are in the middle of early voting. Oh, Charlie, thank you so much for your service. And Karen sent us this picture saying this girl thinks she's cute enough to wake me up by 5 a.m. each day. I don't think we got the photo there, but oh, there we go. Aw, thanks so much for sending in those photos of your pets. Up next on Way Too Early, the massive new price tag for the president's vanity project at the White House. And coming up on Morning Joe, the latest on the war with Iran as President Trump insists the U.S. has control over the Strait of Hormuz, despite the ongoing stalemate that's driving up fuel prices and depleting global reserves. Plus, we'll hear from two of this week's Democratic primary winners, progressive nominee for U.S. Senate in Minnesota, Lieutenant Governor Peggy Flanagan, and Wisconsin gubernatorial nominee David Crowley. Also ahead, the winningest basketball coach in NCAA history, Gino Arumina, will be live in studio with a look at a new docuseries on the UConn women's dynasty. Morning Joe is just moments away. Don't go anywhere.

0: I can say this to you. Like, I'm a big Bobby Kennedy fan. I think he's one of the best people I've ever met. Like, the guy truly is pure of heart. So I always, every now and then I'll tell Bobby, Bobby, before I met you, I thought you were crazy, because that's what people would say about you. I said, now I believe half your stuff.
1: The vice president says you have a big sweet tooth. I assume you haven't adopted RFK's diet
0: no.
1: of red meat
0: no,
1: and fermented vegetables.
0: No, this is a crazy diet. This is a diet that consists of eating sauerkraut and meat. Now, you understand, like, this is not a sustainable thing. Like, you can't just walk into a,
2: well,
0: you know.
2: Well, he sustains it because he
0: can
2: does
0: Can you imagine? He has to travel with coolers of sauerkraut.
2: But he does,
0: I'm not
2: going
0: to travel the world with a cooler full of sauerkraut. It's ridiculous. I can't do it. It's not sustainable.
1: Are you Maha?
0: I'm in favor of Maha. Like, I think people should
2: no,
0: be healthy.
2: No, he is not.
0: But I think ultimately, at
2: he
0: the
2: is
0: end.
2: He is completely not.
1: What's he eat?
2: Pop-Tarts.
1: Who doesn't love a good Pop-Tart? That was Secretary of State Marco Rubio on the Katie Miller podcast, weighing in on his relationship with Health and Human Services Secretary Robert F. Kennedy Jr. and also the Maha movement. Meanwhile, there's also this. The price tag for the Trump administration's construction projects at the White House has reportedly reached a whopping $900 million, and taxpayers will be covering the bulk of that. The nearly billion-dollar cost is much larger than has been previously reported. The Washington Post reports that records show the administration amassed the funding by taking from other agencies' budgets and some private donors. MS Now has not reviewed these records. The projects include the president's new ballroom, a new helipad, and changes to the White House Rose Garden. The administration went around Congress to secure the budget, but will now need congressional approval to continue construction on the East Wing ballroom after a ruling on Friday from a federal appeals court. The president has said he plans to appeal that decision, potentially setting up yet another Supreme Court battle. And finally, this morning, President Trump's media company is being sued for selling early access to his Truth Social post. Intercept Media and the Freedom of the Press Foundation filed a joint complaint yesterday, calling the service profoundly corrupt and unconstitutional. The complaint reads in part, quote, "The president stands to gain financially by giving market-moving government information to those who are willing and able to pay his personal company." The lawsuit comes after Trump Media, which owns True Social, reported during an earnings call this week that at least 10 companies have signed up for the service, paying up to $100,000 per month for early access to the president's posts. That was way too early for a Thursday morning. Morning Joe starts right now.
3: Good morning and welcome to Morning Joe. It is Thursday, August 13th. We have a lot to get to this morning, including the latest on the war with Iran and the urgent warning about the need to reopen the Strait of Hormuz. We'll also go through new reporting on the deteriorating conditions service members are facing amid their months-long deployment to the Middle East.
4: I mean, this is an absolute disgrace. Everything that we're hearing about what these poor sailors are going through makes you wonder how this is happening in the United States military and how the Secretary of Defense could allow this to happen.
3: We'll
4: but it's happening.
3: We'll
4: it's
3: have the
4: horrible.
3: Very latest on that. Also ahead, we'll explain the new weapon that ICE agents could soon have in their hands. Plus, we'll take a look at new polling in key races that could determine control of Congress. With us, we have the co-host of our 8 a.m. hour, staff writer at The Atlantic, Jonathan Lemire. Staff writer at The Atlantic, Frank Farr, is with us, and senior writer at The Dispatch and columnist at Bloomberg Opinion, David Drucker, is here
4: soon
3: as well.
4: To be hired by The Atlantic.
3: Oh.
4: As everybody. You gotta be like kick that toe. Everybody's hired by The Atlantic.
3: Go to The Atlantic.
4: I will tell you, I love The Atlantic. Bloomberg, though, is doing some incredible reporting, and the Bloomberg newsletter. I don't mean to read newsletters, but sometimes I accidentally do read newsletters. The Bloomberg newsletter is pretty extraordinary,
3: really,
4: as is the writing. Willie, I was just flipping through, variety. I always look at the variety every morning. Do you realize this summer's box office has now passed over $4 billion? I mean, the Odyssey, which has sort of been the cultural event of the summer, in part because of the weenies on, I won't even say the far right, but just people making shit up about, oh, this is the worst. Oh, it's the most anti-Western film ever. When it's actually one of the most pro-Western films ever. But the Odyssey has done extraordinarily well, in part because, you know, people are so tired of AI slop. Nolan, best review I've seen is he's the most analog director ever. There's nothing AI about what Christopher Nolan does. So people go there. It's real. The ships are real. The people getting sick, almost throwing up on those ships that are in real storms. Like people can see it. They know it's real. And that's, it was just an extraordinary film. But that and Spider-Man has pushed the box office, which was supposed to be dead, has pushed the box office over $4 billion. And it reminds us of a couple years ago when another Christopher Nolan film, Oppenheimer, teamed up with Barbie to help it, I believe, get close to $4 billion.
5: Yeah, I mean, we keep hearing since COVID about the death of movies in the theaters, and that is true that they've declined. But, I mean, you see these summers we've had. The Barbenheimer summer comes to mind, as you say. But this summer, between The Odyssey and Spider-Man and some other films that have done really well, it's been extraordinary. And The Odyssey pushing over $1 billion, Spider-Man's over $1 billion worldwide. Those are two huge movies and two very different movies in that Spider-Man has all the fun and the Tom Holland of it all, the special effects. And as you say, The Odyssey, I think people are really, not only is it an amazing spectacle, even if you're, especially if you're lucky enough to see it in IMAX, but you just sit there and you go, my gosh, I can't believe everything I'm seeing really happened. In other words, the Cyclops is a puppet, and the tall guys fighting in the woods are really tall guys fighting in the woods, made to look like giants through the brilliance of Christopher Nolan. So, yeah, there's when you shoot in IMAX, as I learned talking to Matt Damon and you learned talking to Christopher Nolan, it is a painstaking process, and they went through it to make that movie, changing out those reels every 3 minutes or whatever it was just to get this done. And it was worth every minute of it.
4: Yeah, it really was. It was just an extraordinary movie, and I haven't seen Spider-Man yet, but my children tell me that we are going to be going to see Spider-Man together.
3: Oddest Man.
4: Oddest Man is what, so you had Barbenheimer, and Alex Corson just said this is the summer of Oddest Man.
3: Okay.
4: So, also in entertainment news, and Mika and I were fascinated to hear about this from two friends of Morning Joe, Ari Emanuel and Jordan Roth, both did a massive deal, a theater deal, for a lot of Broadway theaters.
3: On the same concept.
4: And East End theaters in London. A massive deal. And I was asking them, wait, is this the time to invest so heavily into theater in the time of AI? And they said something that was fascinating. They said, no, you don't understand. Theater's hotter than ever now, and it's hotter than ever now because young people especially are tired of AI slop. They want to go into a theater. They want to see something that is real, that they know is real, actors that are real, sets that are real. This is we're about to move into a golden age for theater because we're seeing in all of entertainment a reaction, especially among younger Americans, to AI slop.
5: Yeah, live events all over the place, whether it's sports, obviously, see the World Cup this summer, whether it's theater on Broadway, whether it's in news doing live events as well. That's where the action is. And I think that's exactly what you and Ari put your finger on, which is people want real experience. They want to. I didn't realize that that deal for Broadway and the West End had been struck. That's great news. Two titans of entertainment working together to bring that about. Anything that's good for Broadway, I'm for. So that's great news.
4: No doubt about it. And Donnie's going to be with us today, Brand Up, Brand Down. And, of course, Brand Up is going to be Baby Gap T-shirts, which he always
3: wears.
4: And Beatles boots with the big heels on there. I don't really understand that. And tight jeans that cut a little too close to the ankle. Brand Up, live, very... Taper's the wrong word. It's like strangled down there. It's just terrible. But live TV events.
3: Yeah.
4: Brand Up
3: for
4: Donnie.
3: People want the connection.
4: Yeah,
3: they're AI does not fulfill that.
4: No.
3: All right, let's get to our top story this morning. The stalemate over the Strait of Hormuz continues as the war with Iran stretches further into its sixth month. President Trump yesterday again insisted the United States has control over the key waterway, posting on Truth Social, quote, "I think we will keep it," before touting the American naval blockade of Iranian ports and adding, quote, "Praise be to Allah." The president's insistence comes despite Iranian claims otherwise and little traffic moving through the strait. The International Energy Agency yesterday warned that reopening the waterway is becoming more and more urgent as oil stockpiles are depleting at a rapid pace. U.S. gas prices, meanwhile, climbed to a national average of $4.03 per gallon yesterday. That marks a record high level for this point in the calendar year. And that's the part that people are going to feel about this war of Donald Trump's choice.
4: Yeah,
3: but, I don't think his party even campaigned on going into wars.
4: It's very interesting. No, of course not. And we've talked about that. That's certainly a problem for him. We are, though, where we are right now. And Willie, I've got to say, again, here we have the president in a good way, I think, being stubborn, not saying, Iran, we're going to give you whatever you want. We're going to give you $500 billion. We're going to lift sanctions on your oil. Just do anything to get us out of this war. He's tried that. The Iranians have proven they can't be bribed. And I do know gas prices are high. They're over $4. It's interesting, though, because if you look at oil prices, which a lot of people were predicting were going to be $150 a barrel, it's like at $87. Closed, I think Brent crude closed below 90 yesterday. Well, oh, look at that. Okay.
3: Wow.
4: 82 and 87. Like, that's showing something that I don't know a lot of people in the hot heat of a political campaign will take note of. But that's showing that America's energy supplies are far more resilient. And I will tell you, America's long-term strategic health, militarily and geopolitically, depends on the strait becoming less and less relevant, which I think the longer this drags on, the less relevant it's going to become. So the president, of course, saying a lot of things that are going to provoke. But also, though, it's more of a head down approach, so-called low key approach. We're going to take our time. We're not going to be pushed into a deal that gives the worst regime in the world $500 billion.
5: And it may be because the low-key approach is the only approach at this point. He's exhausted military options. We know the supplies of important munitions are down, weapons that could bring, perhaps he thought, Iran to heel. That hasn't happened. But gas is still over $4 a gallon, the highest it's ever been at this point in the summer, at this point of a year. That's still a big problem for people buying gas, of course, but also for the president and Republicans politically as we head into the fall. And John, when he says, again, that we control the strait, that's objectively untrue. Fox News did a whole segment about it yesterday. It's not just us or others saying it, that Iran allows 8 to 10 to 14 ships a day through. It's usually 100 ships a day through that critical passageway. So they still do have the ability to put the clamps on the Strait of Hormuz and control how much we pay for gas here.
6: Yeah, and that's the risk inherent to this new strategy of trying to wait them out. And, you know, it's always, as a reporter, rewarding when you do a piece and you know you've got it nailed and you button it up with your sources and you fact check and all that. But then the president comes out and confirms it on Truth Social, which is what happened this week, as I reported the other day about how there's going to be this economic blockade and they feel like they can wait out Iran, that they feel like that Iran's economy is really struggling. And that president laid that out on Truth Social yesterday. A couple notes on that, though. Yes, to Joe's point, the U.S. and other allies feel like the Strait of Hormuz will be less important someday. Like, there is going to be. Treasury Secretary Scott Bessent has been on a campaign in recent days to talk about the sort of pipelines that are in the works to try to be able to have energy go through that region, skipping the Strait of Hormuz. But that's going to be a few years away. So, therefore, we're stuck with this situation now. And Iran is not showing any signs of backing down. They are going to control the Strait of Hormuz. They're only going to permit a few ships to go through. They are going to, at some point, assess some sort of tolling mechanism to profit off of that. And that's going to be a problem. And there's nothing, frankly, the U.S. can do about it in the short term. They do have to see if the blockade and the sanctions, there's talk of ramping up sanctions on Iran, will eventually cripple the regime enough economically that they'll have to come to the table. But at this point, they've been resilient. And frankly, the hardliners in power don't really care that the average citizens in Iran are struggling. So that's not going to be a pressure point that potentially works. So, but this is, Joe and Mika, this is the moment where we are seeing, you know, this is what the White House is trying to do, is try to wait this out, try to walk away from the threats of violence, at least for now, try to walk away from negotiations, which haven't gone anywhere, and to try to say this economic pain, that's going to be our play. The issue is, will that get resolved in time before November's elections? Republicans are very
4: nervous. But that's the thing, though. Probably will not if it's going to be done right. But again, if you have oil at $82 a barrel, I'm guessing that, again, this is the best strategic move. And I'm also guessing, David Drucker, that if oil is hovering down in the 80s and yet gas stations are charging, you know, oil companies and gas stations are charging over $4 a gallon, I think that's going to become a bigger issue in this campaign. We've already heard the president of the United States going after people that are price gouging right now. I suspect we're going to hear more about that because, again, the price per barrel of oil is lower than anybody would have expected it to be this far into the war. That says a hell of a lot about what the United States is able to do on its own. And I also think it has a lot to do with workarounds that other countries are doing to not get their oil from the Strait. But again, it doesn't really line up. If you're in the 80s for price per barrel, why is it the gas prices are over $4 a gallon? I think that's something the president and Republicans may both make big political hay over in the coming weeks and months.
7: Yeah, they may. And look, Joe, we know that the American economy is always a lot more resilient than we think at the initial part of a crisis. We've seen this over the years. Even when our economy gets knocked on its backside, it's innovative, and it tends to recover much quicker than economies around the world. That's been one of our key strengths. You know, politically, and from a domestic standpoint, the question is always, how do voters feel about it? You know, one thing I'd say about these gas prices, and I've talked to economists about this, is that this isn't a one-to-one indicator, right? So what we're going to see over time is when geopolitical pressure sends gas prices up, sends oil prices up, and that translates into higher energy prices, that happens very quickly. And as that pressure eases, the reverse happens very slowly. And so oil per barrel might be one price today. It's not going to correspond directly to what the price of at the pump is today. And so this below $100 a barrel may translate weeks from now, even months from now, or it may not, because we keep going through these sort of boom and bust with the pressure in the Strait and the war in Iran, which seems to sort of zigzag, if you will. One thing I'd point out here is that political parties and presidents at their wit's end usually go with price gouging so that they can offload the blame. And that may or may not be true, but I think in this case, the way we have to understand it, when you talk to economists, and they call it the rockets and feathers theory, is that the pressure sends gas prices up quickly, but the reverse, you remove that pressure and it's just going to float down really slowly. That's economics 101. And that's something Republicans and the president are going to have to deal with between now and Election Day.
3: All right. Now, this American and Ukrainian troops went head to head in military drills in Germany earlier this year. And the Wall Street Journal reports the U.S. was easily defeated by Ukraine's drone operators. The trainings held back in April and May tested troop capabilities against smaller drones that have been used prominently in the war between Ukraine and Russia. According to the journal, the exercise coupled with U.S. casualties in Iran shows American vulnerabilities to drones years after the U.S. made uncrewed systems an essential part of warfare.
4: You know, Frank Foer, I was talking to somebody yesterday who had commented on how Poland has become America's strongest military partner in NATO. I said, hey, you're right. It's pretty incredible. And they will probably remain one of our strongest NATO allies. until we beg Ukraine to come in. I mean, again, I love the law of unintended consequences. America freezes out Ukraine. Ukraine says, okay, we'll create the future. Instead of taking your old systems that cost way too much, we're going to create the future of warfare ourselves. And they have. And this story is just one more illustration of how far advanced they are, and that General Petraeus was right about a month ago when he said, do you want to see what the future of warfare is going to look like? All you have to do is see what Ukraine's doing on the front lines with Russia right now.
8: It's really one of the most incredible stories going back to kind of day one of this war, which is that you have this Russian juggernaut, this old army that has all of these advantages that we assumed would be the ultimate advantages in war. And then you have this scrappy underdog that's had to survive by tactically innovating, then actually technologically innovating. And so they've developed all of these new methods for asymmetric warfare that we don't have in the bank. And they've developed an industrial base. This is one of the other incredible stories of this war, which is that not just are these a couple guys on the front lines who are hacking away, but there are actual factories that have been built, their processes have been built. There's an industrial base that's manufacturing this stuff. And over the long run, I mean, the alliance between the United States and Ukraine is going to be one that, no matter how hard Donald Trump tries to push them away, we're going to be pushed together, because this is not how Vladimir Putin sees the world. And we have these vulnerabilities that that exercise the Wall Street Journal reported on have been exposed. And we simply need Ukraine.
6: Yeah, we need Ukraine. And they're certainly outdoing us right now on this exercise, but also in the production of these drones, which is the future of warfare. And there's finally some real dawning realization at the Pentagon that we need to start catching up. But that is going to be a process. And at the same time, we still see the DOD, you know, outline extraordinary expenditures for, frankly, fighting weapons to fight the last war, including like these Trump class battleships, which are extraordinarily expensive. And frankly, the technology Trump wants for them doesn't even exist. But in terms of the short term in Ukraine, you know, Willie, we are seeing, on the battlefield, still a stalemate, but Ukraine has been able to hit deep within Russian territory. The problem is Russia is still able to rain terror down on Ukrainian cities as well. Ukraine running low on those interceptor defense missiles, much like we're seeing the problems in the Middle East right now. And the U.S. is simply not able to get, they're not access to them for Kyiv right now, which is why, as we reported a few weeks ago, Zelensky went to Trump and said, look, can you intervene with Elon Musk? We need Starlink, therefore the better internet access in Russia, so we can pilot our drones to take out these like smaller missile batteries that are raining these missiles down on Ukraine. To this point, we checked on it again yesterday. Musk still not committal. The White House not suggesting that they'll put any more pressure on it.
9: And Russia still going after civilian targets, blowing up grain ships, continuing its war there. Let's go back to Iran. New developments in a story we brought you a few days ago. MS Now Pentagon correspondent was with us here on set. Bring her reporting. Priya Shreether. On our last week about angry military families challenging the acting Secretary of the Navy over the conditions aboard the USS Lincoln as the combat mission against Iran stretches on with no clear timelines. The families of those on board raised concerns over the sailors' mental health, about safety on deck, long work days, food shortages, water contamination, moldy showers, and sailors running out of toothpaste, deodorant, soap, and other supplies. Now, new reporting shows some of those military members aboard the Lincoln have begun taking desperate measures as the aircraft carrier sets a modern-day record for the most continuous days at sea. The aircraft carrier had been on deployment for well over 260 days after leaving its home port of San Diego on November 21st. Military Times reports one woman says her husband was repeatedly overextended before he attempted to jump overboard from the carrier. She adds that he's scared and remains on medical hold. Another woman tells the outlet her husband was on watch when he saw a shipmate preparing to go overboard as well. She says her husband intervened, calling out to the sailor before grabbing their arms and pulling them onto the deck. This is extraordinary reporting, first from Priya at MS Now, who brought us that last week. Now the Military Times guys going into detail. Since November 21st, they have been out to sea. This is the longest deployment on a ship like that ever. And when we think about, you know, what these guys and women have been going through, and with the fact that the Secretary of Defense seemed very interested and obsessed with their testosterone levels, but not whether or not they're getting real food aboard the ship as this war drags on, and who knows how long they'll be out there. There have been town hall meetings from these military families in the San Diego area where they have just erupted, understandably so, on leaders about the conditions they're hearing about from their loved ones on board that ship.
4: You know, it's about military readiness. This is something that we worried about on the Armed Services Committee all the time. You have to make sure the rotation is such that people can do their rotation, they can do their duty, then they can get home.
3: There is no rotation.
4: They can get back on base, they can rest up, they can be, again, prepared. So this comes down to military readiness. I've never seen anything like this before. And again, this is the problem. This is what happens when you have a defense secretary that's obsessed about the color of people's skin, whether somebody is a man or a woman, testosterone levels, this obsession over DEI. And that's all we ever hear about. And what we're not hearing about is, well, the basics. The basics always start with readiness. So men and women of the United States military, militarily ready to go into combat if called upon. And this is the exact opposite of what you do to make sure that they are prepared and ready to go. And this doesn't have anything to do with toughness or this or that or the other. There are normal rotations. This is insane by any measure at all. And so think about it, Jonathan Lemire. We have this happening on the USS Lincoln. We have our sailors being treated like third-class citizens, treated like trash, actually. So we're not taking care of job one, which is, again, military readiness. And secondly, we're not even able to keep count of the munitions that we have. Pete Hegseth's DOD has run out of munitions to fight a hot war with Iran that Pete Hegseth told the president we should start. So he's sitting around talking about testosterone levels and doing all these stupid promo videos that are supposed to make him look tough, obsessing over somebody, whether somebody's black or white, obsessing over taking down the pictures of the man who flew more combat missions than anybody else in the history of the United States military. But because Chappie James was black, Pete Hegseth had to take the picture down. These are the things he's obsessed on. We hear for years, oh my God, they're too concerned about DEI. It's getting in the way of the mission. No, it's just the opposite. It's Pete Hegseth who is so obsessed with the color of somebody's skin, or whether it's a man or a woman that's doing the mission, or whether the person is black or white that's doing extraordinary things to protect and defend the United States of America. He's so obsessed over the little things that readiness is falling by the wayside.
3: Showing off on group chats.
4: Hey, we're about to bomb here.
3: Firing
4: and
3: the
4: there.
3: People who would have been able to identify the collateral damage in a war
4: right.
3: strike.
4: So,
3: close school.
4: Not taking care of first things first. He's actually worried about social, he wants to worry about social issues and social policies inside the Pentagon instead of making sure we have the munitions we need and making sure that our military men and women are ready for warfare and they get like sane, rational rotations like every other commander in chief and every other secretary of defense before him actually did.
6: Yeah, the secretary obsessed with, as you say, rewriting the Pentagon's history, passing over officers for promotions, firing officers. Almost all of those officers, we should note, either women or people of color. He is, I believe, posted another social media video this week. He was out visiting some sailors in San Diego. The secretary loves to do that. And that connects to the Iran conversation we were having a few minutes ago, that yes, the president has settled on this campaign of economic pressure, in part because even if he wanted to escalate hostilities, he can't. We have plenty of offensive weapons, that's true, but when Iran hits back, we're so short of the defensive munitions, we have no confidence. We report that we could defend our bases in the region as well as our allies who have absorbed the brunt of what Iran has done to this point. And there, yes, I mean, the president and DOD leadership had a pretty heated exchange about 10 days ago or so at Camp David. The White House continues to insist that Secretary Hegseth's job is safe. But I am certainly told and hearing this for a while now. Yeah. People in the building have soured on him, but the president, at least for now, it's the only vote that matters, Joe. President Trump still believes in him.
4: Why?
3: Okay.
4: I mean, this is a guy that's caused problems time and time again, starting with Signalgate, but now he's pushed the president into the war, along with Netanyahu's pushed the president into the war, supported this war, and he can't even plan out the munitions to actually fight this war to defend
3: who? Or the targets.
4: To defend who? To defend our troops on the ground across the region. This was abysmal planning, and any other Secretary of Defense would have been fired by now, and I'm not sure why he's still there.
3: Still ahead on Morning Joe, what we're learning this morning about U.S. Attorney Jeanine Pirro convening a special grand jury in Washington, D.C. Plus, we'll be joined by two Democrats who won their high-stakes primary races this week in Minnesota's U.S. Senate nominee, the state's Lieutenant Governor Peggy Flanagan, and Wisconsin gubernatorial nominee David Crowley. And as we go to break, a look at the traveler's forecast this morning from AccuWeather's Anna Azalian. Anna, how's it looking?
10: Well, Mika, rain and thunderstorms back for most of the Northeast today. Severe weather still focused from Iowa down through the Ohio Valley, where flash flooding is an increasing threat. As we look towards the Southeast, more of the same. Afternoon, very scattered rain and thunderstorms, and then, of course, the heat, the humidity, a big problem. When it comes to how this impacts the airports, Atlanta, Boston, Miami, minor delays because of those scattered thunderstorms. New York and Philly, though, looking good. To help you make the best decisions and be more in the know, make sure to download the AccuWeather app today.

0: Welcome back. ICE agents may soon start shocking people into compliance, the AP reports. The agency plans to spend up to $20 million to purchase thousands of gloves that can deliver painful electric shocks intended to subdue combative individuals.
1: That's what they're spending the money on?
0: Yeah, so they can hurt people more easily.
1: Instead of body cams.
0: Right.
1: That they're supposed to use.
0: Traditionally, they have been used in jail settings to subdue violent inmates who are harming themselves and threatening officers.
1: So now what are they going to do? Like five-year-olds?
0: Yeah. I mean, it's given what we've seen, the questions are perhaps viable.
1: Are they going to do it to like to women who are going to their doctor's appointments, dragging them out of car, shocking them?
0: Or perhaps people saying, can we please see the warrant
1: this is a good
0: that you
1: idea?
0: Have?
1: Who thinks this is a good idea inside the White House?
0: According to Stephen Miller.
1: Their numbers keep collapsing, even on immigration, which is their strongest number. Who in the White House is pushing this policy? Because it is so bad politically, not only for the White House and for the president, but for Republicans running for office.
0: Obviously, there's a training issue. They're struggling with simple things like how to handle a weapon. So let's not add another.
1: Did you see the clip the other day of the idiot
0: pointing
1: that was pointing the gun right into the face of an American citizen?
0: According to the AP, quote, the manufacturer warns that the device should not be used as punishment against people merely exhibiting verbal

0: from Congresswoman Debbie Wasserman Schultz. DHS disputes some of her allegations, saying detainees receive medical care.
1: Well, DHS lies. They've lied repeatedly. They've been caught lying repeatedly. So when you say that, I mean, DHS might as well say, DHS, which has spent the past year and a half lying through their teeth, says this. That really should be attached to every DHS statement.
0: Also, a video of children crying inside a car is drawing attention after their parents, Maria and Abraham Domingo, were detained during a Border Patrol stop in South Florida. The family says their 18-year-old daughter was driving when agents stopped them. You can see here in the footage how scared they are. The footage shows the parents hugging their children goodbye as they are separated. An advocacy group says the family has lived in the U.S. for more than 20 years.
1: Look at the Willie. You look at these pictures, and now let's look at these pictures. And we're seeing pictures. We've over the past year, we've seen people executed or shot execution style, Americans in the streets of America. We've seen just the most horrific beatings. We've seen the worst abuse. We've seen idiots, like we saw a couple days ago, sticking a gun in somebody's face while they're inside the car because they don't like the fact that they're talking back to them. We've seen a young man gunned down and shot by an ICE agent who had serious problems in his own background. And of course, a Houston man, a father, a grandfather, a husband, who had been working in America for over 30 years, beloved by his community, also shot dead in the streets of America. This is so anti-American. You know, and I say this as somebody who has always said that we have borders, we have laws, we have to live by. But we also, as Justice Scalia said, we are a nation of rights, and the United States Constitution applies to American citizens anywhere in the world and to anybody that is in the United States of America. But somehow, the Constitution doesn't apply to these ICE agents. I really don't understand it. It's so anti-American, it's unconstitutional, and it's just politically horrible for Republicans.
2: Yeah, I mean, that's the political side of it. The American people hate what they're seeing, including Republicans, by and large. There are some elements of MAGA who like this. Stephen Miller put in place quotas. That's what you're seeing. So we were told it was the worst of the worst. We're going to get the rapists and the murderers who are here illegally out of the country, to which every American almost said, yes, please do get all rapists and America and murderers.
1: Get them out.
2: Either in jail or out of the country, whatever you have to do. But the worst of the worst, I mean, look at that video of children sobbing in the back seat. And that's, by the way, that's just one moment that was caught on video. These moments are playing out all over the country every day. This is not the worst of the worst. These are people who are here.
0: No.
2: Perhaps entered illegally. Some are here legally. Some turn out to be American citizens. But they're getting swept up in all of this. And for all the chapters of this political era that history will be unkind to, this one, I think, is near the top of the list. When you have American citizens, Alex Preddy, Renee Good, being shot in the street, shot in the head, and killed for protesting this. And now talking about electric shock gloves to control people who are either protesting or talking back to these officers. I mean, that's Dr. Evil stuff. Who has electric shock gloves outside of a violent prison riot, as you said, Mika? So these scenes are not what Americans wanted, even the ones who voted for this, for a tighter border, which a lot of Americans wanted and we have now, and to get out the worst of the worst. That is not remotely what's happening right now.
0: And I certainly wouldn't put electric shock gloves in the hands of ICE agents, given what we've seen across the country. And that scene of that family in the car and little boys and young girls and the looks on their faces as they are about to lose their parents.
1: Yeah.
0: That's the worst of the worst. That's what Americans voted for. I'm not sure that's the case.
1: Well, you look at the numbers,

0: It's not what Americans voted for. What Americans voted for was a secure southern border. And we've said this repeatedly on this show. The Trump administration should know when to take yes for an answer. They should know when to take the victory. They could have, David Drucker, they could have been campaigning on the closed southern border this whole time. But I have spoken with members of the administration and off-the-record conversations and allies and people connected to the DHS. And I've said from the very beginning, you're never going to get the numbers that Joe Biden had. Right. So you're not going to get those numbers because Joe Biden and his administration were letting in so many illegal immigrants. It was very easy to sweep up 5,000 right on the border and send them back. And that it was I said it for a year, that it is a political killer for this White House and for Republicans to try to have quotas where you drag out family members and it's playing out like this, and then keeping them in these detention centers, these internment camps, where the people that are running the internment camps actually get paid money. They're economic incentives for having the conditions as poor as possible and for keeping them in for as long as possible because they're getting paid by the day. It is just an absolutely toxic combination of policies that are making, again, Republicans' strongest issue, their worst issue, and showing Americans one un-American scene after another on their TV sets every day.
1: Yeah, you'd think somebody'd learn from this political cycle of overreach, right? And just, and you mentioned it, but just for context, it was so politically devastating for Democrats the way the Biden administration handled the border and allowed the asylum system to be gamed. But what the president has done is send this all the way back the other way, overreach in the other direction, which is something that happened to a degree during his first presidency, but nowhere near like this. And it has taken away the ability of Republicans, but also just taken away his ability to tout what he did at the southern border, which is stop the gaming of the asylum system, stopping the chaos that was all prevalent at the border, but also that many Americans in major urban areas felt was impacting them. And I will say this, there's so much discussion about how illegal immigrants are being treated, how this has gone beyond illegal immigrant criminals, which, and there is so much support for deporting criminals in the country illegally. But look, I have talked to Americans who are Hispanic, who now have to have conversations, they have told me, with their children about what you do if you get stopped by Border Patrol officials, if ICE pulls you over. There are Americans who are Hispanic who are compelled now to carry their passports, in a sense, to be able to show their papers. But, you know, Joe, for you and I, as people who remember the Soviet Union and that old joke about having to show your papers and how it was different in the United States. And for now a group of Americans, it is not different. And I think that is why this has been so devastating politically, but also just so jarring, devastating politically for the Republicans, but also just so jarring for Americans who are clued in on this, because it's antithetical to how we think of ourselves as a country.
2: Yet, Frank, for though devastating politically for Republicans, and the polls suggest that the American people do not like this, those in the West Wing, those in the political shop, are actually far more receptive to pressure from another source. Those on the far right who don't think they're doing enough. Some of the loudest MAGA voices, whether that's Steve Bannon, you know, a number of podcast hosts, even some of those on Fox News, say, actually, look, hey, you promised these numbers. You're not delivering. And in fact, the new Homeland Security Secretary, Mark Wayne Mullen, already seems to be on thin ice because he's not doing enough. You know, and we know, Frank, that whenever President Trump feels like he's in a political corner, which he certainly is right now, his instinct, it's reflexive, is to go back to immigration, which he thinks is his best issue, one that will placate the base. That's not going to be a particularly winning formula, it would appear, before November.
3: It's so mind-boggling what you're saying. Can you imagine praying for more of the sorts of images that we just watched of kids sobbing in the back seat as their parents are getting taken away? I'm doubling back to the conversation that we had earlier in the show about Ukraine and about how we don't have the technology to combat Russia to combat Iran because we're not making those investments in cutting edge technology. Yet we're making these cutting edge investments in technology and electroshock gloves that the cruelty has been enshrined in the way that we're making, we're prioritizing national strategy. We're prioritizing technological advancement, that the cruelty is just being stitched into the very fabric of the government. And it's still not enough for these people. It really, it boggles the mind that somebody could be so numb to the sorts of just violence that are being done to families who are deeply enmeshed in our community, who've been here for decades, who've done nothing criminal, and to inflict that kind of pain and suffering on kids and to demand more of that, it just that's moral rock bottom.
0: Yeah, I just had somebody that's been in law enforcement their entire life who said it gives new meaning to the term shock troops. That you're actually going to use shock troops in the United States of America to go after not only people who are immigrants, but also Americans themselves. Time and time again, Americans are getting caught up in this, getting gunned down in the streets of America. And you look at Hispanics, what David Drucker said, they're having to carry their papers now. This is what happened in the Soviet Union. This is what happened in Nazi Germany. Hispanics are having to carry their papers. And Republicans wonder why Ken Paxton is losing in Texas, other than the fact he's just an absolutely horrible political candidate. But Hispanics were actually breaking Republicans' way. And they have bent over backwards to implement policies, continue implementing policies that will drive Hispanics further and further away from ever voting Republican again.
4: The Atlantic's Frank Foer and Bloomberg's David Drucker, thank you both very much for coming on this morning. And coming up on Morning Joe, new reporting is highlighting how the White House could be expanding its AI policies. We'll discuss why the Trump administration is struggling to determine the best way to regulate artificial intelligence. That's next on Morning Joe.

0: Welcome back
1: to Morning Joe, 52 past the hour. A new Fox News poll shows the U.S. Senate race in Maine is competitive, even after a major change on the Democratic side, right?
0: Democrats are doing 5 points better this month with Jackson.
1: Troy Jackson.
0: Than they were with Graham Plattner.
1: Who knew? Jackson, who replaced Graham Plattner in July, leads Republican Senator Susan Collins by 2 points within the poll's margin of error. Other recent Fox News polling has shown Democrats leading in several key Senate races in Georgia. Senator John Ossoff leads Republican Congressman Mike Collins by 13 points. In North Carolina, former Governor Roy Cooper is ahead of Michael Whatley by 9 points. In Ohio, former Senator Sherrod Brown leaves Senator John Husted by 8 points. In Iowa, State Representative Josh Turek is ahead of Congresswoman Ashley Hinson by 4 points. And in Texas, State Representative James Tallarico leads Attorney General Ken Paxton by 3 points.
0: And then Troy Jackson might too, of course. And you never know how things are going to go. There's also another race out there in Alaska where you have a very strong Democratic candidate there that may be far more competitive than Alaska usually is. But again, it's early. I always say it's early until after all the votes have been counted, and then you can actually see. But nobody knows how this is going to break. Republicans have a massive advantage financially going into the fall. We'll see, though, if that makes any difference or not, because right now things certainly look like they're trending Democratic. Let's bring in now MSNBC congressional reporter Kevin Fry. Kevin, you've been up in Maine. Are you surprised by these numbers that Graham Plattner in June was down by 3 points to Susan Collins? Now in July, you actually have Troy Jackson up 2 points. What's your read about what's going on in Maine?
2: Well, one, I would add the caveat, as we always have to when it comes to Maine, that obviously Susan Collins overperforms expectations when it comes to some of the polling. But I will say that when it comes to just the general feeling on the ground when I was there the last time, there was obviously a desire for change, and there was some energy around the idea of finally getting rid of Collins. And so to replace someone in Graham Plattner with someone like Troy Jackson, who has some of the same sort of storyline, which is this working class individual. At least that's the image that's being put out there publicly. He checks a lot of the boxes that these folks were looking for, which is essentially a change agent, someone that comes into Washington who is not from Washington, who's not of the Beltway politic. And so in some ways they were swapping out one for another, but obviously with a ton of less baggage.
3: Other caveat is the polling so far has been horrendous. From Michigan to Wisconsin,
2: absolutely.
3: Like not even close. Yes. One of the races we saw among those polled, the most comfortable lead for a Democrat is John Ossoff in Georgia for the moment. I understand you went and spent some time with him. What was your takeaway from that conversation?
2: Yeah, I mean, part of the reason we wanted to chat with him is he's obviously had a lot of these breakout moments, not only on the legislative front, but also just in the campaign ads and so forth. So if you've been tracking any of this, obviously he's had some key exchanges with Trump administration officials in the last couple of months, particularly the one with Jake Clayton when he was trying to get confirmed as DNI, where he asked him directly, who won the 2020 election? Mm-hmm. Couldn't answer the question. Asked him again and again and again. So part of what we wanted to talk to him about was why that works and why that's able to cut through at a time when there's so much in the media ecosystem. And some of it, both talking to him and also Susan, Democratic strategists, is that he just sticks to one idea. He's not coming in wanting to, one, speechify, which is what some of his Democratic colleagues do, but also he's coming in with this desire to actually get an actual answer. But then couple that, of course, with, as I mentioned, these very glossy campaign ads that his team has been rolling out that are resonating well beyond Georgia, especially at a time when Democrats are looking for someone who comes out and can speak bluntly and also, quite frankly, shows a little bit of fight to him. So that all lends to a natural question, which is part of what I asked him.
4: Is it fair to say that you're thinking about a 2028 run for president?
5: No, I have zero interest in running for president in 2028. In these hearings, as I conduct oversight, I am trying to faithfully execute my solemn obligations under the Constitution as a United States senator to conduct vigorous oversight of the most out-of-control presidential administration in American history.
4: What do you make of the attention you're getting about the prospect of a 2028 run?
5: My purpose is not to gain attention. My purpose is to do my job and do it well.
2: And the ever on message, John Ossoff, who is, of course, first needs to deal with a 2026 reelection win, his first time trying to retain that seat for another term. He was very keen on making sure that we knew about the successes that his oversight work has had beyond just the scope of interrogating Trump administration officials, including looking at prison reform back home in Georgia.
3: Yeah, I mean, he's wise not to talk about it right now before this Senate election, but there's going to be a lot of talk around
2: certainly
3: him, especially if he wins, and by the margin it's looking like at the moment. Some of those other races, John, what jumps out to you in that poll?
6: I mean, certainly, again, one poll, polling has been bad. But those are very good numbers for Democrats right now. And I think two states that just jumped out at me were ones that have sort of flown under the radar a little bit, Ohio and Iowa. These are two states that, you know, 12, 16 years ago were the definition of battlegrounds, you know, Joe. But they've really trended red in recent cycles. Trump has won them handily, particularly Ohio. Some Democrats thought, like, well, we can't even play there anymore. But there is one Democrat who does win statewide there, and that's Senator Sherrod Brown. He lost, but now he's back and up 8 again. All the caveats, but that's very interesting. And in Iowa too, where Democrats have the shot to win back the Senate and the governor's mansion in that state, another one that really had been going red in recent years. To me, those are huge warning signs for the GOP.
0: Well, you're right. I mean, I don't trust any polls right now. You look at these poll numbers, though, the ones that really jump out at me are the two that you talked about. Ohio seems to be gone. And listen, if anybody can win that race, Democrats have the candidate that can win that race there in 2026. He's a populist. And Brown, again, has built a really good rapport with working class people in Ohio. But +8, nah, it's not +8. I mean, I think if you look at Ohio and Iowa, if Democrats do happen to win those states because it's a wave, I'd be surprised if it was outside 2 points. I mean, those are really, those two states over the past 10 years have turned really red.
1: All right. Republican Senator Ron Johnson of Wisconsin is weighing in on the results from Tuesday's Democratic primary for governor of his state. After the more moderate candidate, David Crowley, defeated socialist Francesca Hong, take a look at what he had to say.
7: I think what's concerning to me now, you know, we didn't have really a contested primary for Republican governor, but we had about 500,000 Republicans come out and vote in our primary, 700,000 Democrats. That's a 200,000 vote differential there. That's what ought to concern Tom Tiffany. And of course, now he's not going to run against Francesca Hong. He's probably going to have more formidable opponents. So President Trump is going to have to encourage the people that voted for him not to vote for socialists like they did in New York, but to vote for Republicans so that he's not facing impeachment charges in the House and that we can retain a majority in the Senate.
0: Yeah, and the bottom line is when Donald Trump is on the ticket, that brings out a lot of people that don't usually come out to vote.
1: Right.
0: He's not going to be on the ticket in 26. And I mean, he said this and he is right. When Trump's name's on the ballot, all Republicans seem to do better. That's not going to be the case this year. So it's going to be very interesting to see what happens.
1: David Crowley is going to join us in just a moment.
0: Oh, OK, great. Let's bring in right now, though, Politics Bureau Chief and Senior Columnist at Politico, Jonathan Martin. He was in Wisconsin for the primary this week and has a new piece titled Democrats Got Lucky in Wisconsin. They should learn from it. Jay Martin, I just love the fact that, you know, a DSA candidate just barely won in Michigan. And it's the end of the world. A DSA candidate just barely lost in Wisconsin. And it's the dawning of the age of Aquarius. I mean, they were both razor thin victories with two wildly divergent reads.
8: Yeah, I think both cases show the fracture within the Democratic coalition, Joe. The fact is that if we were in the UK, this would be two different parties. But they're in American two-party government, and so they're forced into the same coalition. But you've got, if you look at the Wisconsin numbers, they track the Michigan numbers. You've got a group of heavily Black, largely older voters, and a group of, you know, white voters who are much more pragmatic, some in the burbs, but a lot of them in rural areas. And they're in the same party. And then you've got, you know, younger were much more progressive and much more higher educated, even postgraduate degrees in a different party. And they're trying to figure out who controls the party that the two are forced into, right? And I think that's why you see this fracture, because in places like Michigan and Wisconsin, it really is nearly down the middle. What's extraordinary about Wisconsin, Joe, is the fact that Hall was defeated at all, and that Crowley found his way back, and credit to Governor Tony Evers for taking that risk. But it does show, especially in places like the upper Midwest, there is a degree of pragmatism, certainly, in the Democratic Party of, this is a great election cycle. We can't just give this away. And guys, it reminded me a lot of 2020 and how Biden got the nomination. Left for dead, written off, polls look terrible, gets a really key endorsement, and then, you know, rockets because of that and because of just the sheer pragmatism of Democrats who were mostly animated by one thing, just beating Trump, or in this case, beating MAGA.
0: Yeah. Hey, Willie, by the way, I just got informed by a person connected with El Sayed's campaign. He is not DSA. He has proclaimed himself proudly as a capitalist. So just want to get that out on the record.
3: Yeah, and he's taken pains to make that point during the campaign to distance himself from some of the more extreme rhetoric that comes out of the DSA, and he'll need to do that as he moves forward in a general election as well. So, J-Mart, the headline of your piece is that Democrats got lucky in Wisconsin. They should learn from it. What are some of those lessons that you're hearing from Democratic leadership?
8: Well, that when you have two black candidates in the race, they're going to fracture the black vote, which if you care about the traditional Democratic coalition, is almost certainly the recipe for progressives to win when that happens. If Mandela Barnes, the other African-American candidate in that race, had dropped out 2 days later, guys, it may have been too late for Crowley to have found the votes. We're talking about like a 3,600 vote margin statewide here. Barnes's vote share, guys, in Milwaukee alone was larger than that statewide margin. So, you know, this thing barely happened. So two black candidates in the race.
0: Hey, J-Mart.
8: Vanity and ego.
0: Have you seen
8: candidates on the ballot end who are not going to win? But, Joe?
0: Yeah, I'm sorry. We're freezing, J-Mart. We love you. We're going to try to get you off of ice and bring you back. Not ice with the shot gloves, but digital ice. Willie, it's interesting with El Sayed. I don't know if you've seen the commercial where he has his grandparents there. Do we have that, Alex, by any chance? Yeah, let me show you this commercial that he put out during the primary, but they're re-upping now with everybody going, where is he from?
9: Come from?
10: Here.
9: We're his grandparents.
10: We helped raise him.
9: He became a doctor.
10: He always wanted to help people.
9: He got all those kids' glasses.
10: Eliminated medical debt.
9: Poof.
10: He buys us groceries every week. He knows what things cost. He learned his Michigan values in our small town.
9: Take it from us.
10: We love him, and so will you.
11: Too much. I'm Abdul El Sayed, and I approve the heck out of this message.
9: Language.
0: It's a great commercial because she's, where did El Sayed come from?
1: You think it's going in.
0: You think it's going in a different direction. They're like, here.
1: Right here.
0: It's exactly. And by the way, I mean, that's a great commercial for Michigan. That's gold. And I will say, too, the thing that separates, again, as we sort through who wins what, who doesn't win. You know, Mamdani wins as mayor because he's just a great political athlete. And yeah, people are saying, oh, but things are going horribly for him now. Okay, well, we'll see what happens. But he's a really good political athlete, and he'll probably get out of it. That's why Donald Trump likes him on a personal level. But you look at Abdul El Sayed, he is a really good political athlete. And I'm not so sure that Michigan race is over quite yet. I think this may be a fascinating race to watch as we move forward.
3: And that ad just flies in the face of Donald Trump suggesting that Abdul El Sayed is a, quote, jihadist. When you look at that, as we said before, you may not agree with him a lot, and I think you and I probably don't on certain areas, but the idea that he's this other, that he's this un-American, that he's a jihadist, Again, those are his grandparents. He grew up in Bloomfield Hills, Michigan, the suburbs of Detroit, playing football, went to the University of Michigan, ends most thoughts like Harold Ford with "Go Blue." So it's not an endorsement of him, but the idea that he's some alien is just not, doesn't hold up under scrutiny, John.
6: No, and they're really, you mentioned football, they're really pushing that lately, that they're saying, like, look, the guy played high school football. He's even challenged Mike Rogers to a game. We'll see if that happens.
3: He's also one-on-one football?
6: Apparently one-on-one football. I'm not quite sure how that works. It's tackle
0: how
6: football.
0: How does that work?
6: So he says, El Sayed says, like, look, I can handle, you know, some full contact, I guess. We'll see if Rogers takes him up on it. As far as I know, also pro Thanksgiving. One assumes that he is with football. And Kevin, this is the case he's got to make here, is to try to make him seem less scary to those, you know, in Michigan, even as Republicans are trying to ramp up fear tactics, including using his entire full name, the usual sort of racist anti-Muslim tropes that we've heard for better part of a decade now.
2: Yeah, I mean, part of it is going to be, does he have this kind of, and some of I've kind of heard is, like, you know, he has this kind of charisma that perhaps can translate through all of that. The question, of course, is this is going to be a competitive race. It was the last time that Mike Rogers ran here. And so will it come down to the line again? But he's going to have to go out of his way, of course, to try to make sure that people are assuaged of those concerns, that folks that were in the other coalition, given that it's so incredibly tight, and that's, you know, part of the math that has to be calculated here, is can you bring them over? Now, Haley Stevens is doing a pretty bang-up job. I mean, El Sayed could ask for nothing more than what she's doing and going out there and basically saying, this is what we do. Come on, get in line, folks. He can't really ask for much more in terms of a surrogate in that capacity right now.
0: I was just going to say, one of the things that certainly is helping out is the party, if anybody's listening to Haley Stevens and voted for her, the party's going to come together because she has been, you know, I think fairly extraordinary for somebody that lost such a close, tight race. She's out there 100% pushing him, along with his grandparents.
1: And they're good.
0: They're
1: MS
0: really
1: Now's
0: good.
1: Kevin Fry, thank you very much. Jonathan Martin, thank you as well.
0: He's unfrozen.
1: Piece, he is. His new piece is available to read online right now. And still ahead on Morning Joe, Wisconsin's new Democratic nominee for governor, David Crowley, is standing by. He joins us next to talk about his closely watched primary race and his plans for taking on Republican Tom Tiffany in November. You're watching Morning Joe. We'll be right back.

0: All right, beautiful Milwaukee for you this morning at 14 past the hour. Welcome back. So just 5 weeks ago, Milwaukee County Executive David Crowley dropped out of the race for governor of Wisconsin. But today, he holds the Democratic nomination after winning Tuesday's primary election. Crowley's victory marks one of the most unlikely political comebacks in recent years. Just 10 days after he ended his campaign, he relaunched it with the backing of outgoing Governor Tony Evers as establishment Democrats look to stop the rise of state representative and Democratic socialist Francesca Hong, who seemed to hold an early lead in the race.
1: And David Crowley joins us now. David, tell me,
0: congratulations.
1: What happened? You're supposed to be on vacation right now, man.
0: Yeah.
1: You're supposed to be on vacation.
0: You're not even supposed to be here.
1: You're not even close to being on vacation anymore. What's up?
2: No, I'm not. No, I'm not. This has been a wild ride when you think about the past few weeks. But, you know, I'm glad we got back into this race. Securing this nomination is definitely something to behold. But I will tell you, the one thing that I've learned is about buy travel insurance.
1: Yeah, exactly. So let me ask you, and I'm not asking this facetiously. I'm sure a lot of people are wondering, okay, well, he was out of the race. He's supposed to be on vacation. He's making what do you say to Democrats, to independents, even Republicans that might want to support your campaign? Are you all in? Like, are you in this to win it? And do you really want it? And are you going to fight for it?
2: Look, we have been in this fight. You know, we had made decisions, you know, based off of data and facts when I suspended my campaign. And as you both can imagine, we learned so much after that, that the data and the facts that we had access to, quite frankly, wasn't true. And so we knew that the stakes was too high for us to continue to sit on the sideline. We need someone who can coalesce our party across the political spectrum, someone who has a track record of getting things done. And the stakes were too high. And so with the backing of Governor Tony Evers and labor unions all across this state, as well as progressive leaders, we got back into this race. We're now focusing on moving forward and making sure that we build an even bigger tent.
1: You know, Wisconsin is the swing state in America right now. And it's kind of like Tim Russert used to say it was Florida, Florida, Florida. Now it's Wisconsin, Wisconsin, Wisconsin. But the thing I found is whatever state you're in, especially in 2026, it's about costs, and costs. Affordability for rent, affordability for groceries, affordability for gas. What do you want to do as governor to help Americans and help people in Wisconsin who are fighting runaway inflation?
2: Well, one, we have to make things much more affordable, you know, and I have a track record of being able to lower costs, particularly as it relates to housing. We have the lowest unsheltered homeless count per capita than any community in the United States. And so we know that so many people feel like they've been left out. And I was always told as an organizer that if you don't have a seat at the table, you're on the menu. And so many of our workers, our adults, our seniors, our young people, they feel like they can't lend their voice to the solutions because there's no one-size-fits-all solution for our state. And so it's about giving voice, but also making sure that we're doing everything that we can to put families in better positions moving forward.
1: Yeah, you know, Willie, we always focus on the inflation rate, consumer price index, all this other stuff, quarter to quarter. And it cooled down a little bit this past quarter. But if you're an American going to a grocery store, you remember what things cost in 2019. And so now you see that, like, if you're looking at ground beef, it's 100% higher than it was before COVID, before the hyperinflation. And that's one of the things Donald Trump said. He was going to bring inflation down. It's actually the rate is even higher than it was when Joe Biden left office. So if we're saying 3.5% or 3.3 or 3.4%, that's on top of everything else that's piled up over the past year and a half and during the Biden administration. It's just Americans go to the grocery store. They can't afford it.
3: Yeah, and these technicalities about whether it's up a half of 0.01% or what number is real, the reality for people, and it's, you're right to point out, it's not just gas that we focus that all the time. It's really the grocery store. I mean, you look at the prices, you can't believe your eyes, and when you scan through, you can't believe the total at the end of it, having to put some things back. So that's very real. Mr. Crowley, thanks for being with us. Congratulations on your primary victory. I don't want to rub it in, but today in Montego Bay, it's 89 and sunny with a light ocean breeze. But I'm sure you're happy to be right there in the state of Wisconsin. Let's talk about your message to progressives who supported Francesca Hong in this race. The prognosticators were wrong. It looked like she was going to kind of run away with this. Some of that polling was way off, but when you got back in, it tightened up again. What do you say to those ultra-progressive voters who say maybe you're too centrist for them, or you're not quite for them, or maybe they'll just stay home? What's your message in terms of bringing the party back together here?
2: Well, look, you know, when I think about all the candidates in this race, no, we may not agree on everything, but we do agree on our ultimate goal, which is making sure that we don't have a nominee like Congressman Tom Tiffany occupying this governor's office. We know that he will set us back and, quite frankly, you know, tear down much of the progress that Governor Evers has made in the past 8 years. And so if we want things to be more affordable, tackling things like raising the minimum wage, making sure that childcare is affordable and accessible, right? That we can get rid of the minimum markup that we have at the gas pump. That's quite frankly hitting all of us in some type of capacity, whether that's through groceries, our own pocket, or through municipalities. It's time for us to come together. And so I want folks to know that we can't continue to move forward by looking in the rearview mirror. This is about how do we ultimately defeat MAGA extremism here in the state of Wisconsin.
3: Forgive the question, but it seems to have been a salient issue in this race. Where are you on Thanksgiving?
2: Listen, I love sitting down, hanging with my family, watching football on Thanksgiving, and my sister-in-law makes the best chicken dressing.
3: Okay, fair enough.
4: Mr. Crowley, congratulations. Francesca Hong, we should note, was part of, much like we're seeing the Democrats in Michigan rally around the nominee after a fairly bruising primary fight. We're seeing that as well here in Wisconsin. I know she was at a unity breakfast you guys held this week. Let's take a moment. You mentioned your Republican opponent, Tom Tiffany. Remind viewers of who he is. Remember the House Freedom Caucus. He also an election denier, did not recognize that Joe Biden won the 2020 election. You know, yes, President Trump did carry Wisconsin twice, but it's an extreme battleground. It's a battleground state. Do you think, talk to us about how voters there are receiving Tom Tiffany as potentially the next governor?
2: Well, they're looking at the fact that he has not been standing up to this current president. He's been carrying the water of President Trump versus carrying the concerns of the constituents that he currently represents. And we know that the biggest thing that they're going to focus on is continuing to divide and distract. But look, we have a track record. We have found ways to build winning coalitions across this state, bringing Republicans and Democrats to pass legislation that brought more resources to every single community. And so we have a stark contrast when it comes down to our resumes. And so people are looking at this campaign, his particular campaign, wondering what exactly does he bring to the table? We know that Congress doesn't have great approval ratings. He's voted again 100% of the time with Donald Trump. And if there were times he felt like he was going to be bucking up against this president, he didn't show up to work. He missed those votes. And so as long as we continue to show who he is, who he has been as a congressional member, as well as when he has served here in the state legislature, voting to restrict abortion access here in the state of Wisconsin, we just have to remind voters exactly who he is and that he's no longer for this state.
0: The Democratic nominee for governor in Wisconsin, David Crowley, thank you very much for being on this morning. We really appreciate it. Take care. All right, let's bring in former U.S. Senator, MS Now political analyst Claire McCaskill, and the host of On Brand with Donnie Deutsch. Donnie Deutsch is with us. Very interesting On Brand today.
1: Yeah, no, it really, really is. Claire, you know, I got a couple of questions I want to throw your way. First of all, I want to ask you what you thought about the Democrats' new candidate in Wisconsin. He's kind of jumps off the screen, very positive force. Secondly, he said something that is so fascinating and something that you and I and all of our campaigns that we ran didn't have to worry about. Usually when people took polls in our campaigns, we knew if we were doing well or if we were in trouble. and we could respond to it. These polls have been so horribly off. And here you have David saying, well, we get out of the race based on data that ended up being completely wrong. Tell me, what's going on with polls?
5: Mm-hmm. Well, let me start with the polls. A couple of things have happened. One, you've had a lot of the infrastructure of polling go away because a lot of locally based polls were paid for by local news outlets, like local TV stations, local newspapers. Well, none of those folks can afford to pay polling anymore. So most of the polling that's going on is being conducted by folks who care about the outcome of the race. And that contributes to this problem. You don't have the multi-layers of kinds of pollings that are coming from basically nonpartisan outlets. The other thing that's happening is when you have a candidate that has a really passionate base, like Hong did, they are more likely to answer a poll. Like, if you get a poll, like if I get a text poll, you know, most of the time I ignore it, right? Sometimes I take them. If I get a call, a lot of people will just hang up the phone and not take it. If you feel really strongly about a candidate, you're going to answer the poll. And it's called response bias in polling. And I think you're seeing some of that by these really, these candidates that are more extreme, that have a really dedicated base, that really feel strongly about their candidacy. And I thought he did a great job. I mean, what I liked about his appearance with us here this morning is he clearly has a sense of humor. Never underestimate the power of showing yourself that you can take a joke and make a joke in a political campaign. Some of the candidates that have really failed in terms of authenticity have tried to be so scripted that folks feel like, well, this isn't a real person. The fact that he could open up about the joke about having to have travel insurance, I think, bodes well for his candidacy, especially against a guy who is such a clown. I mean, Tiffany is not a strong candidate. I feel pretty good about Wisconsin now.
3: Donnie, how about you? Put all these results together over the last couple of weeks. What happened in Michigan with Abdullah Syed winning narrowly, and then you had David Crowley winning narrowly, Francisca Hong losing there. You could put Minnesota into the mix as well. What have you seen over the last week or so?
6: Look, it's open season. I mean, we clearly don't have any. I think, Joe, you said it really right. There's a tremendous overreaction when Syed won, and there's a tremendous underreaction when Crowley won. I think the thing about Crowley that's interesting versus some of the more progressive candidates is it's a positive message. There's so much negativity involved with some of the DSA candidates and some of the far, far progressive. Know this, know that, know that, know that. And when you saw Crowley today, there was an uplifting feeling, a positive, more forward kind of just upbeat feeling about him that I think is really, really going to be a winning strategy.
0: All right. Coming up, we'll speak with another one of this week's Democratic primary winners, Senate nominee in Minnesota. Lieutenant Governor Peggy Flanagan will join us to discuss her path to the general election. Morning Joe. We'll be right back.

0: say she's feeling better.
1: Well, I'm happy. I'm really happy this morning.
0: Let's talk about it.
1: Because our number one viewer is back watching, and yeah, I'm Rosalia. So excited. Rosalia, we love you.
0: Glad you're feeling better.
1: Yeah. She's home from the hospital. She's feeling good, and mm-hmm. she's probably watching right now.
0: Yeah.
1: And we like her daughter, too, but we love Rosalia.
0: Yes, we do.
1: Thank you. Yeah. All right, back to the news. The White House is expected to revise its artificial intelligence guidelines in the coming weeks and months, with new reporting from Wired detailing the administration's plans to expand its oversight of AI models as it continues to grapple with how to regulate a technology it has tried not to regulate. Joining us now, the reporter behind that piece, senior political correspondent at Wired, Hugo Lowell.
0: Hugo, thank you so much. You know, there's been a real hands-off approach taken by the White House, as you write about in this piece, over the first year and a half. And they talk to leaders in the industry who will say any attempts to keep AI in a box only helps China, who doesn't have the same concerns and have unregulated development. What's pushed the White House to this point where they felt the need to go against what some of their biggest contributors and biggest supporters have been urging them to do?
2: Yeah, we're right into getting into regulating AI now because the technology has just developed so quickly. I mean, the capabilities of these top tier AI models is just extraordinary. You know, in the last month or so, we're getting these models from, let's say, OpenAI. I mean, from all of the AI labs, but specifically, for instance, from OpenAI, where autonomous AI models are colluding with each other on secret message boards, trying to hack their way into other companies to get the answers for a, you know, test challenge they were supposed to complete. And at the baseline of all of this is basically that these models are now so powerful that they have the capabilities to, you know, hack the Pentagon, or, you know, one doomsday scenario that the Treasury Department is concerned with is if some models start closing out open trades, like at Goldman Sachs and other investment banks and private equity firms. And the capabilities of these models are just so powerful that it's basically forced the White House to come up with a framework, an oversight framework, to try and regulate how these models interact with our day-to-day lives.
3: Most people would take this as good news that the White House has woken up to this. What's been the tension, though, the pushback from the AI companies themselves? As Joe said, these have become some of the biggest donors, VC firms in Silicon Valley. There's a reason they gave all that money to the Trump campaign. There's a reason they were at the inauguration, all of that. This kind of flies in the face of what they're trying to do, does it not?
2: So the regulation right now, I'm hesitant to call it regulation because it's not overt regulation. What the White House has developed is an oversight framework or guidelines. Basically, it requires AI labs that develop these really powerful models, basically OpenAI and Anthropic, to submit their models for review to the federal government. And in that review period, it could take up to 30 days, which is actually quite a long time when you're not allowed to touch a model and, you know, you basically give up your proprietary stuff for a month. And during that time, the federal government will test the models and see whether it's safe to deploy and whether they have to put any controls on so that bad users, malicious actors, can't use it to hack the Pentagon. There are a lot of industry leaders who think that is too onerous and will stifle development, especially in the face of Chinese AI, which don't have these same

0: is in the 2 weeks since the White House released this framework, they are now expanding it to cover different types of models because the technology is catching up so quick. Currently, the framework covers what we call closed models. Those are models developed by Anthropic and OpenAI that are proprietary and are run on Anthropic and OpenAI systems. Very, very soon, this framework is going to cover what we call open models, which are more dangerous or more kind of potent in a way because they can be downloaded and run by anyone on their laptop. And as soon as open models reach the same capabilities, what we call frontier capabilities, as the closed models, that's when the White House is going to pull them and dragnet them into the guidelines.
1: So here's my question. As somebody who watched how bad the government was keeping up with technology, I mean, Congress is just lame. And part of that is the really brightest folks in this area don't go to work for the government. They go to work for these big companies. Right. So the lack of talent in government really holds back the ability of government to do good oversight. Who is actually driving this in the White House? Behind the curtain, are the same companies that are going to be regulated, are they providing the talent that is making these models to test these open AI systems or closed AI systems?
0: I think it's a bit of a mixture. You know, we did a story a couple of weeks ago on the key players involved in some of this. I mean, really, AI policy is being set by a handful of people. Trump, because he takes an interest in anything that will touch industry. Susie Wiles, who is basically acting as kind of the gatekeeper at the White House on policy. The Treasury Secretary, because there's implications at financial markets. The Commerce Department, because Commerce Department holds right. CAISY, the Center for AI Standards and Safety, and BIS, the Bureau of Industry and Security, which controls export controls. And so really you have like, I don't know, five, six people, like in terms of principals who are involved in this policy, and then you have some career staff. But you make this good point that a lot of the talent is on the industry side.
1: Yeah, the expertise, guarantee is not there.
2: Well, yeah, I mean, they've got the expertise is not in government. People serving in government right now, the expertise actually comes from the community. So that's a balancing act. Let me ask you, Hugo, really quickly. What is the White House doing? What is the federal government doing, if anything, to put in place already, to start working with the community, the tech community, to put in place defensive systems, to protect the Pentagon, to protect our weapons systems from being hacked, our banking systems, our financial systems, our educational systems, everything. What are we doing to put in defensive measures right now to protect from Chinese hacking or even hacking from other malevolent forces, not from China?
0: I mean, look, the 30-day review period that is described in the framework, which, by the way, I should note, was developed by the National Cyber Director, Sean Cancross, and his team at the White House. So they're another entity involved in setting the policy, and he is effectively running point on this. The guidelines effectively state during that 30-day period, the models are made available first to select government agencies so that they can harden their own systems by using these same AI models to try and find vulnerabilities. But the problem with AI is that the capabilities keep increasing. So even if you harden your current system with the latest model, in 2 weeks' time, if it's whether it's China or there's another U.S. company that develops a more powerful or a new model, those models can, in theory, find even more vulnerabilities that the previous model didn't find. And so it is a bit of a race to catch up. And I think part of what makes the technology so potent and part of why the administration is so concerned about how powerful these capabilities are is because you're always going to be playing catch up. You're always going to be responding to the latest development in the technology, which is why you're also seeing the White House now, you know, race to bolt on additional measures to the framework it just released 2 weeks ago.
3: A really important piece about the issue of our time. It's available to read online now. Senior political correspondent at Wired, Hugo Lowell. Hugo, thanks so much. Good to see you. Coming up next, brand up, brand down with Donnie. He's warming in the pen right now. He'll tell us, I can't do these with a straight face. He'll tell us how bathtubs, writing checks, and luxury cars stack up on this week's list. Morning Joe's coming right back.

0: Ooh, look at that beautiful shot of New York City, and it's time for a new edition of Brand Up, Brand Down with Donnie Deutsch. And Donnie, I'll take the first one. Mood drinks. Brand Up, what's a mood drink?
1: First, I want to give Claire the option of leaving because people have been scarred. Mara Gay has not left her home since she had a sit through Brand Up, Brand Down. So, Claire, you can leave now if you want.
2: Well, I'll wait until it's over, then I'll decide if I can ever do it again.
3: Okay,
4: That's fair enough. Brave.
1: So, yes, Brand Up for mood drinks. You know, it's the fastest growing category, not alcoholic drinks, not THC drinks. And basically what they are is they're filled with various botanicals and whatnot, but they can affect your mood. They can relax you. They can chill you out. They can get rid of social anxiety. There are certain brands like Reese, Hype, Trip, and it's a really fast-growing category, and you can kind of get those effects of alcohol and THC without the alcohol and THC.
0: Weird. Okay.
3: Very interesting. Let's go next to 50-year-old hit songs, Brand Up. You know, it's fascinating. I remember hearing McCartney being interviewed like in 2010 saying, what do you make of the fact that the Beatles are selling more albums now than they were selling by the time they were at the height of their fame. Same thing, Eagles documentary. All the Eagles said, you know, they play our songs more on the radio now than they did like in the 70s. And you have an update on that. Like 50-year-old songs are doing better than ever.
1: Yeah, 70% of streaming are older songs. You've got catalogs that's being sold. Queen just sold their catalog for $1.2 billion.
3: What?
1: Springsteen sold it for $400.
3: Wow.
1: And what's happening is, interestingly enough, it's so valuable that the hedge funds are buying these catalogs because they love the revenue that comes in on a yearly basis. It's interesting. My daughter, who's 22, very hip, all her playlist is older songs. It's not the Drakes. It's the Beatles and the Stones. And it's really interesting. And that's where the action is in streaming. People would think the opposite with young people in music. Quite the contrary.
4: Good news. Keep that music alive. Let's go to Brand Down for luxury cars. Perhaps Donnie Deutsch hardest hit by this.
1: Yeah. You know, every week there's some brand down. There's a brand down that has to do with what's going on in the economy. Here it is. People are trading from luxury to premium to mainstream cars. 32% of all people who come out of a lease or are selling a luxury car go into a mainstream car. $70,000 versus $50,000 average price. And the reason for that is twofold. It's not only the price, but the technology of the Hyundais and the Chevrolets has caught up to the premium brands. You get the huge touchscreen. You get the premium sound system. So the technology now is so much more accessible to mainstream bands that people are getting what they want in a premium band in a mainstream brand.
0: Yeah, like the Kia.
3: I was going to say, Mika.
0: Joe drives the Kia Carnival.
3: A gray minivan, which has better technology, weirdly enough, than, as you said, a lot of luxury cars.
0: Yeah, so let's move on to number four, TV gatherings, Brand Up. What do you mean by this?
1: Yeah, Joe, you guys talked at the top of the show, and thank you for teasing my fashion statements, but you guys talked at the top of the show about how theaters and movie theaters, people are gathering. Well, it's happening in tone. You take the World Cup, 60 million viewers in the U.S., you take Sunday Night Baseball, 3 million viewers for 3 weeks in a row, setting a record. You take the Knicks and you take Love Island that had 2.3 billion streams in the first 2 weeks. People want to watch live with other people and connect, argue. And once again, is this a reaction to AI? Is this a reaction to all that's going on in the world? I don't know, but it shows the value of sports going forward is just going to continue to go through the roof. People want communal viewing.
5: Willie was one of those love violence.
4: Oh, my gosh.
5: You're obsessive. Yeah. Next one, Brand Up, Anthony Bourdain, who's been gone for a while, but it does seem like his influence is bigger than ever. He's the subject of a new movie. In fact, we've got an interview with the star of that movie airing next week. Bourdain is everywhere right now.
1: Bourdain, he tragically died by suicide in 2018. He's bigger than ever. He's the biggest name in travel still today. In travel and food, the movie sets place in Provincetown. A 19-year-old Bourdain, he's kind of finding his way as a chef, his way as a man. He's a cultural icon, and he's having his biggest moment ever. It's interesting how nobody has replaced him. And in death, he's bigger than ever.
4: Absolutely. All right. This is the one where we may lose Claire.
5: Yeah.
4: Brand Down bathtubs.
2: Yeah. I agree. I'm a shower girl.
1: Joe, too much
2: time in the bath. I gotta get moving.
4: Yeah,
2: right?
1: Joe, totally. I know you're a big bathtub. You like your Mr. Bubble, but I mean the bathtubs are down. And here's I can't go forward. That image is stuck in my head.
0: Yeah, mental image.
3: I don't believe this. This is commie rhetoric. Bathtubs are not down. This is a lie.
1: They are.
0: Yeah.
1: Because what's happening is that people realize that unless you have a little kid, people just aren't taking baths, and they want those big walk-in showers now. Used to have the bath and showers together. They want those walk-in showers. Also, the good news is a bath takes only 10 to 25, I mean, a shower takes 10 to 25 gallons of water. A bathtub takes 80 gallons of water. Also, 80% of household, you know, people falling down happens as a result of the tub. So for health reasons, for water reasons, for convenient reasons,
3: Joe, bad news for you.
0: All right, that's Joe, why, you better be careful.
4: That's why Joe and I like the walk-in tub sold by Pat Boone in the middle of the night.
3: I was just going to say, right? The reason why Donnie's talking about this is because his doctor said, son, at your age, you got to be worrying about falls. And so I was just going to say, he called the number and he got that Pat Boone walk-in bathtub.
0: He likes the walk-in bathtub.
4: Right in.
0: It's all right, Donnie.
3: I like the bathtub.
0: That's a mental image.
3: That go down heights. So getting in and out is a death-defying experience every time. I love that.
0: The next one, how to be an influencer. Brand up.
1: This is a story for our time. This is really interesting. Arizona State University has a bachelor's degree in content creation.
2: Take courses on how to be an influencer.
1: People, 50 million people identify themselves as a content creator. The Whitman Business School of Syracuse, along with Newhouse, has got a whole thing. This is, whether we like it or not, a career for a lot of people.
3: No, it's terrible.
2: You know what? It won't last.
3: This is literally, Donnie, like when you tried to tell us, and like when you first started on Morning Joe, Willie, do you remember this? What did Donnie say? He said, I tell you guys, the leisure suit is coming back.
4: Yeah.
3: And all of those shirts that have the dogs playing poker that are silk and leisure suit. No, it's not coming back.
0: But this is a real thing.
3: No, but it's not coming. Like, influencers down. Arrow down.
1: We may not like them, but that is a festation that is here to stay.
3: I'm just telling you, AI slop, arrow down. Okay, Willie, you know this, right?
0: What's next?
4: I mean, they're making money. We'll see how long it lasts. Come get ready with me while I go to Costco. That's the latest one. Costco's cool, I guess.
1: Yeah.
4: I love Costco, but I didn't know it was like hip for influencers. Oh, yeah. All right, brand down, writing a check. You don't see a lot of checks anymore.
1: Yeah, you know, 20% of Gen Zers have never written a check. And obviously, as you go down in age, people are less likely to use Venmo. They use Apple Pay. The Federal Reserve is talking about no longer possibly cutting checks. It's just a thing of the past. And by the way, as the population ages, checks will eventually be gone. They will go the way of the fax machine and the Rolodex.
5: All right, Don, you're going to have to help us out with this last one. It's a brand up, and you say, forget FOMO. We all know what FOMO is, right? Fear of missing out. But you say JOMO and Romo, assume not Tony.
4: Not right.
5: Not brand up Tony Romo right now. But JOMO and Romo are in.
0: JOMO.
5: Explain what they are.
1: JOMO is the joy of missing out, and relief is, and Romo is the relief of missing out. These are people who like take great pleasure or relief of anxiety in not going to things. This is a barnacle one. I wish barnacle.
0: Oh my god!
5: He chose JOMO. He's missing out. He's joyful about it.
1: Yeah. This is people who are like, you know what? There's an event. I'm staying home. I'm eating my Captain Crunch. I'm watching Love Island. I'm happy about it. So it's the joy of missing out and the relief of missing out.
0: It's actually Crunch Berries.
3: Yeah,
1: Captain Crunch Berries.
3: Yeah,
0: well, I am JOMO.
3: You just described our
0: That's
3: life.
0: That's basically us.
3: That.
0: All right, Donnie Doyle. Thank you.
4: Yeah. Thank you, Donnie.
0: Thank you very much. Well,
4: walk in
0: talk
4: tub,
0: to you soon.
4: Baby.
0: Okay.
3: Thank you, Donnie.
0: Well, all right. I'm still thinking of Donnie and the walk-in bath.
3: Good luck with you. I can't get it out of my head. Pat Boone walk-in tub.
0: Okay. Still ahead, we'll explain the new legal move by U.S. Attorney Jeanine Pirro, seemingly to appease President Trump after he criticized her for dropping vandalism charges connecting to the reflecting pool.
3: After his own administration said there was no vandalism in the reflecting pool.
0: Warning, Joe, is coming right back.

0: Welcome back to Morning Joe. It is Thursday, August 13th. With us, we have the co-host of our 8 a.m. hour, staff writer at The Atlantic, Jonathan Lemire. Staff writer at The Atlantic, Frank Foer, is with us, and senior writer at The Dispatch, and columnist at Bloomberg Opinion, David Drucker. All right, let's get to our top story this morning. The stalemate over the Strait of Hormuz continues as the war with Iran stretches further into its sixth month. President Trump yesterday again insisted the United States has control over the key waterway, posting on Truth Social, quote, "I think we will keep it," before touting the American naval blockade of Iranian ports and adding, quote, "Praise be to Allah." The president's insistence comes despite Iranian claims otherwise and little traffic moving through the strait. The International Energy Agency yesterday warned that reopening the waterway is becoming more and more urgent as oil stockpiles are depleting at a rapid pace. U.S. gas prices, meanwhile, climbed to a national average of $4.03 per gallon yesterday. That marks a record high level for this point in the calendar year. And that's the part that people are going to feel about this war of Donald Trump's choice. Yeah, but, I don't think his party even campaigned on going into wars.
1: It's very interesting. No, of course not. And we've talked about that. And that's certainly a problem for him. We are, though, where we are right now. And Willie, I've got to say, again, here we have the president in a good way, I think, being stubborn, not saying, Iran, we're going to give you whatever you want. We're going to give you $500 billion. We're going to lift sanctions on your oil. Just do anything to get us out of this war. He's tried that. The Iranians have proven they can't be bribed. And I do know gas prices are high. They're over $4. It's interesting, though, because if you look at oil prices, which a lot of people were predicting were going to be $150 a barrel, it's like at $87. Closed, I think Brent crude closed below 90 yesterday. Oh, look at that. Okay.
0: Wow.
1: 82 and 87. Hey, that's showing something that I don't know a lot of people in the hot heat of a political campaign will take note of, but that's showing that America's energy supplies are far more resilient. And I will tell you, America's long-term strategic health, militarily and geopolitically, depends on the strait becoming less and less relevant, which I think the longer this drags on, the less relevant it's going to become. So the president, of course, saying a lot of things that are going to provoke. But also, though, it's more of a head down approach, so-called low key approach. We're going to take our time. We're not going to be pushed into a deal that gives the worst regime in the world $500 billion.
2: And it may be because the low-key approach is the only approach at this point. He's exhausted military options. We know the supplies of important munitions are down, weapons that could bring, perhaps he thought, Iran to heel. That hasn't happened. But gas is still over $4 a gallon, the highest it's ever been at this point in the summer, at this point of a year. That's still a big problem for people buying gas, of course, but also for the president and Republicans politically as we head into the fall. And, John, when he says, again, that we control the strait, that's objectively untrue. Fox News did a whole segment about it yesterday. It's not just us or others saying it, that Iran allows 8 to 10 to 14 ships a day through. It's usually 100 ships a day through that critical passageway. So they still do have the ability to put the clamps on the Strait of Hormuz and control how much we pay for gas here.
3: Yeah, and that's the risk inherent to this new strategy of trying to wait them out. And, you know, it's always, as a reporter, rewarding when you do a piece and you know you've got it nailed and you button it up with your sources and you fact check and all that. But then the president comes out and confirms it on Truth Social, which is what happened this week, as I reported the other day, about how this is going to be this economic blockade, and they feel like they can wait out Iran, that they feel like that Iran's economy is really struggling, and that president laid that out on Truth Social yesterday. A couple notes on that, though. Yes, to Joe's point, the U.S. and other allies feel like the Strait of Hormuz will be less important someday. Like, there is going to be, Treasury Secretary Scott Bessent has been on a campaign in recent days to talk about the sort of pipelines that are in the works to try to be able to have energy go through that region, skipping the Strait of Hormuz. But that's going to be a few years away. So therefore, we're stuck with this situation now. And Iran is not showing any signs of backing down. They are going to control the Strait of Hormuz. They're only going to permit a few ships to go through. They are going to, at some point, assess some sort of tolling mechanism to profit off of that. And that's going to be a problem. And there's nothing, frankly, the U.S. can do about it in the short term. They do have to see if the blockade and the sanctions, there's talk of ramping up sanctions on Iran, will eventually cripple the regime enough economically that they'll have to come to the table. But at this point, they've been resilient. And frankly, the hardliners in power don't really care that the average citizens in Iran are struggling. So that's not going to be a pressure point that potentially works. So, but this is, Joe and Mika, this is the moment where we are seeing, you know, this is what the White House is trying to do, is try to wait this out, try to walk away from the threats of violence, at least for now, try to walk away from negotiations, which haven't gone anywhere, and to try to say this economic pain, that's going to be our play. The issue is, will that get resolved in time before November's elections? Republicans are very
1: That's the thing, though, probably will not if it's going to be done right. But again, if you have oil at $82 a barrel, I'm guessing that, again, this is the best strategic move. And I'm also guessing, David Drucker, that if oil is hovering down in the 80s and yet gas stations are charging, you know, oil companies and gas stations are charging over $4 a gallon, I think that's going to become a bigger issue in this campaign. We've already heard the president of the United States going after people that are price gouging right now. I suspect we're going to hear more about that because, again, the price per barrel of oil is lower than anybody would have expected it to be this far into the war. That says a hell of a lot

0: about what the United States is able to do on its own. And I also think it has a lot to do with workarounds that other countries are doing to not get their oil from the Strait. But again, it doesn't really line up. If you're in the 80s for price per barrel, why is it the gas prices are over $4 a gallon? I think that's something the president and Republicans may both make big political hay over in the coming weeks and months.
1: Yeah, they may. And look, Joe, we know that the American economy is always a lot more resilient than we think at the initial part of a crisis. We've seen this over the years. Even when our economy gets knocked on its backside, it's innovative, and it tends to recover much quicker than economies around the world. That's been one of our key strengths. You know, politically, and from a domestic standpoint, the question is always, how do voters feel about it? One thing I'd say about these gas prices, and I've talked to economists about this, is that this isn't a one-to-one indicator, right? So what we're going to see over time is when geopolitical pressure sends gas prices up, sends oil prices up, and that translates into higher energy prices, that happens very quickly. And as that pressure eases, the reverse happens very slowly. And so oil per barrel might be one price today. It's not going to correspond directly to what the price of the at the pump is today. And so this below $100 a barrel may translate weeks from now, even months from now, or it may not, because we keep going through these sort of boom and bust with the pressure in the Strait and the war in Iran, which seems to sort of zigzag, if you will. One thing I'd point out here is that political parties and presidents at their wits' end usually go with price gouging so that they can offload the blame. And that may or may not be true, but I think in this case, the way we have to understand it, when you talk to economists, and they call it the rockets and feathers theory, is that the pressure sends gas prices up quickly. But the reverse, you remove that pressure and it's just going to float down really slowly. That's economics 101. And that's something Republicans and the president are going to have to deal with between now and Election Day.
2: All right. Now this, American and Ukrainian troops went head to head in military drills in Germany earlier this year. And the Wall Street Journal reports the U.S. was easily defeated by Ukraine's drone operators. The trainings held back in April and May tested troop capabilities against smaller drones that have been used prominently in the war between Ukraine and Russia. According to the journal, the exercise coupled with U.S. casualties in Iran shows American vulnerabilities to drones years after the U.S. made uncrewed systems an essential part of warfare.
0: You know, Frank Foer, I was talking to somebody yesterday who had commented on how Poland has become America's strongest military partner in NATO. I said, hey, you're right. It's pretty incredible. And they will probably remain one of our strongest NATO allies until we beg Ukraine to come in. I mean, again, I love the law of unintended consequences. America freezes out Ukraine. Ukraine says, okay, we'll create the future. Instead of taking your old systems that cost way too much, we're going to create the future of warfare ourselves. And they have. And this story is just one more illustration of how far advanced they are, and that General Petraeus was right about a month ago when he said, you want to see what the future of warfare is going to look like? All you have to do is see what Ukraine's doing on the front lines with Russia right now.
3: It's really one of the most incredible stories going back to kind of day one of this war, which is that you have this Russian juggernaut, this old army that has all of these advantages that we assumed would be the ultimate advantages in war. And then you have this scrappy underdog that's had to survive by tactically innovating, then actually technologically innovating. And so they've developed all of these new methods for asymmetric warfare that we don't have in the bank. And they've developed an industrial base. This is one of the other incredible stories of this war, which is that not just are these a couple guys on the front lines who are hacking away, but there are actual factories that have been built, their processes have been built. There's an industrial base that's manufacturing this stuff. And over the long run, I mean, the alliance between the United States and Ukraine is going to be one that no matter how hard Donald Trump tries to push them away, we're going to be pushed together, because this is not how Vladimir Putin sees the world. And we have these vulnerabilities that that exercise the Wall Street Journal reported on have been exposed. And we simply need Ukraine.
4: Yeah, we need Ukraine. And they're certainly outdoing us right now on this exercise, but also in the production of these drones, which is the future of warfare. And there's finally some real dawning realization at the Pentagon that we need to start catching up. But that is going to be a process. And at the same time, we still see the DOD, you know, outline extraordinary expenditures for, frankly, fighting weapons to fight the last war, including like these Trump class battleships, which are extraordinarily expensive. And frankly, the technology Trump wants for them doesn't even exist. But in terms of the short term in Ukraine, you know, Willie, we are seeing, you know, on the battlefield, still a stalemate, but Ukraine has been able to hit deep within Russian territory. The problem is Russia is still able to rain terror down on Ukrainian cities as well. Ukraine running low on those interceptor defense missiles, much like we're seeing the problems in the Middle East right now. And the U.S. is simply not able to get, they're not access to them for Kyiv right now, which is why, as we reported a few weeks ago, Zelensky went to Trump and said, look, can you intervene with Elon Musk? We need Starlink, therefore the better internet access in Russia, so we can pilot our drones to take out these like smaller missile batteries that are raining these missiles down on Ukraine. To this point, we checked on it again yesterday. Musk still not committal, the White House not suggesting that they'll put any more pressure on.
2: Coming up, the Democratic nominee for U.S. Senate in Minnesota, Lieutenant Governor Peggy Flanagan, is standing by. We'll talk about her big
4: promise. And frankly, the technology Trump wants for them doesn't even exist. But in terms of the short term in Ukraine, you know, Willie, we are seeing, you know, on the battlefield, still a stalemate, but Ukraine has been able to hit deep within Russian territory. The problem is Russia is still able to rain terror down on Ukrainian cities as well. Ukraine running low on those interceptor defense missiles, much like we're seeing the problems in the Middle East right now. And the U.S. is simply not able to get, they're not access to them for Kyiv right now, which is why, as we reported a few weeks ago, Zelensky went to Trump and said, look, can you intervene with Elon Musk? We need Starlink, therefore the better internet access in Russia, so we can pilot our drones to take out these like smaller missile batteries that are raining these missiles down on Ukraine. To this point, we checked on it again yesterday. Musk still not committal, the White House not suggesting that they'll put any more pressure on.
2: Coming up, the Democratic nominee for U.S. Senate in Minnesota, Lieutenant Governor Peggy Flanagan, is standing by. We'll talk about her big primary win on Tuesday and her strategy going forward for the general election. Morning Joe is back in a moment.

0: Welcome back. U.S. Attorney Jeanine Pirro is making a new legal move that could help her get back in President Trump's good graces. According to the Washington Post, Pirro has convened a special grand jury in the nation's capital, the kind that typically digs into broad criminal or conspiracy cases. Now, it remains unclear what exactly they'll be investigating, but even if there is not enough evidence for an indictment, the special grand jury could still release a report about the subject of an investigation. Huh, what kind of investigation? Well, the move comes after Trump criticized Pirro last week for dismissing charges against a former Olympian who had been accused of vandalizing the Lincoln Memorial reflecting pool.
1: I was disappointed with Jeanine Pirro, really disappointed with Jeanine Pirro. She folded like an umbrella, and people get away with things, and it's a disgrace. Frankly, I think she choked, because the judge was really vicious. Instead of going after the people that did it, the judge went after her and went after her department, and I guess she choked.
0: No evidence against the Olympian was ever found, but now the Wall Street Journal is reporting that the White House is pressuring DOJ to resurrect the case, and prosecutors are actively discussing whether they can oblige. One other piece of White House news, White House Press Secretary Karoline Leavitt announced yesterday that she will be leaving her post at the end of the month, the youngest press secretary in White House history. She cited a desire to be with her family. She has a newborn at home. The president praised her performance. No word yet on who her successor might be. Still ahead here on Morning Joe, the winningest basketball coach in NCAA history, Gino Auriemma, will join us live here in studio with a look at his new docuseries on the UConn women's dynasty. You won't want to miss that. Morning Joe, we'll be right back.

0: A record turnout of more than 1.1 million Minnesotans voted in this week's primary elections, including about 700,000 who cast ballots in Democratic races. That includes the primary for U.S. Senate, won by our next guest, progressive and current Lieutenant Governor of the state, Peggy Flanagan, who joins us now. Lieutenant Governor, thanks for your time this morning. We appreciate it. For people around the country who just kind of tuned in over the last few days to the state of Minnesota, particularly to your race where you defeated Angie Craig, can you talk a little bit about the issues that broke through for you and why you believe you won?
1: Sure, absolutely. So this, this campaign was really about the many versus the money. I don't take any corporate PAC money, and I'm people powered. We ran a strong grassroots campaign, and we won. I want folks to be able to afford the lives they want to live, fighting for things like Medicare for all, banning prior authorization, and making sure that farmers can fix their own damn equipment through a right to repair. And I also want to be really clear that, the Operation Metro Surge, what we experienced here in Minnesota, galvanized a lot of people to show up for their neighbors. And that same organizing infrastructure was activated as we then went into August into this primary. And so I think people are fired up to push back against the Trump administration. And we're going to carry that energy into the general election as well.
0: I was going to ask you about that latter point, Lieutenant Governor. The events of January of this year, the shooting deaths of Renee Good and Alex Pretty, galvanized not just Minnesota, but a lot of people across the country, opened their eyes to what's happening in communities all over the country. What is the feeling right now? And it crossed party lines, by the way. A lot of Republicans don't like what they're seeing. This is not what they wanted from this immigration enforcement. They were told it was going to get the worst of the worst out of the country. That's obviously not been the case. So how important has that issue of ICE, of immigration enforcement, been in terms of getting your voters out?
1: I mean, I think when we have seen the economic impact to Minnesota, the trauma, especially to our children, and as you mentioned, the loss of life, two Minnesotans were killed, that has changed us. And while the national media may have moved on a bit, we are still dealing with that here. I think it really was about, judgment. My opponent, voted to thank ICE, also voted, for the Lake and Riley Act, which I think gave the green light for many of the things that we experienced here. But this work continues because Michelle Tafoya, who's my Republican opponent, she used footage of ICE in the streets of Minnesota in her launch video and recently said, ICE treated children really, really well. We'll tell that to Liam Ramos or to the children who've been separated from their parents. This agency is completely out of control, answers only to Donald Trump, and we can't elect any more yes sir senators who are going to continue to empower Donald Trump's ICE and this out of control agency.
2: Well, Madam Lieutenant Governor, it does seem that Donald Trump is particularly fixated on the state of Minnesota. You mentioned, of course, what happened there with ICE. But also just in the last couple of weeks, the news that intel agencies concluded that Iran attempted to hack into some water systems there. And Trump dismissed that and instead blamed the governor, Governor Walz, and the state there for this. So with that as the backdrop, I mean, if you were to be elected to the Senate, how do you manage that, representing a state which is clearly in the White House's crosshairs?
1: Well, I think the message that we sent in the primary, the message that was sent as people gathered 50,000 strong marching through the streets of downtown Minneapolis in negative 40 degree temperatures, is that we are not powerless in the face of Donald Trump. And I think that's one of the reasons why we are a target. But it also means that that is, why we need to ensure that we turn out this fall, that we send a Democrat to Washington from Minnesota, but also in elections all across this country. We need a check on Donald Trump. He's driving the economy off the cliff. He is enriching himself to the tune of over, you know, $1 billion directly from the White House. The grift has to stop. I think people understand this. And, you know, we need to ensure that a Democratic House and Senate is one of the ways that we push back on this guy and get us to a place where, you know, we put working families first and not Donald Trump and his billionaire besties, and continue to empower this just lawless agency that's been allowed to kill with impunity. These elections are incredibly important. We sent a strong message this week, and we're going to do it again in the fall.
3: Congratulations on your decisive primary victory. I wanted to ask you, this election, there's a lot of undertones of outsider versus insider. There's a lot of undertones about we want someone who's not really been part of government. And of course, the challenge against running someone like your opponent, running against them, is they have no record. So what is it, besides you mentioned immigration and obviously her support by Donald Trump, but what is an issue that you think you can drive home against your opponent? Because clearly saying she doesn't have any experience, this is not the election to emphasize that, right?
1: Well, I think you're right, Senator. Here's what I know, though. When Michelle Tafoya was asked about the rising cost of fuel prices, her advice was for Minnesota, you know, Minnesotans to keep a stiff upper lip and take one less trip to Starbucks. I can't think of something that is more disconnected from what Minnesotans and Americans are experiencing right now. To simply suck it up, that sounds like someone who's going to do, you know, Donald Trump's bidding. And, you know, we've got these folks who are either, you know, proud MAGA or scared MAGA. Either way, they give Donald Trump whatever it is that he wants. We can't afford that. And so I think Michelle Tafoya is out of touch. And, you know, I grew up, you know, I know how to stretch $20 through the end of the month. I have been fighting for working families to be able to afford their lives. When I ran the Children's Defense Fund, I co-chaired the campaign to raise the minimum wage in our state and index it to inflation. When my, you know, daughter was an infant, still portable on my hip, I was one of the co-founders of Minnesotans for Paid Family and Medical Leave. We got that done because you get what you organize for here in Minnesota. And these are our policies that are helping people to afford their lives. And so that is what this campaign is about. I am fighting for working families. Michelle Tafoya will simply be, you know, another yes sir senator for Donald Trump. And we absolutely cannot afford that. Minnesotans cannot afford Michelle Tafoya.
0: Lieutenant Governor, as you know, one of the lines of criticism you'll hear in this general election, and you also heard, by the way, during the primary from Angie Craig, another Democrat, was your role as Lieutenant Governor in this Medicare fraud scandal that is a real thing. There are prosecutions. There have been charges around it. You'll be hearing about it certainly from Michelle Tafoya as well. How do you answer those questions about your role and perhaps not doing enough to stop that as Lieutenant Governor?
1: Well, I would say, you know, that fraud of any kind is completely unacceptable. Minnesotans are angry, and I am too, as someone who ran a nonprofit organization that served children and families. The very idea that people would steal taxpayer monies, you know, for their own grift is unacceptable. You know, there have been measures put in place to stop fraud, to prevent it from happening in the first place, and more absolutely needs to be done. But what I need to be clear about is that Republicans are going to run against every Democrat on fraud because they want to distract from what is happening under the most corrupt president we have ever seen. They want to talk about fraud. We have to talk about the fact that right out of the gate, Donald Trump got rid of 17 inspectors general whose whole job it is to police fraud at the federal level. He's pardoned 70 white collar criminals who have stolen billions of dollars in Medicaid and Medicare. And every day This guy is making money hand over fist from the Oval Office through his meme coin and cryptocurrency, through hundreds of millions of dollars in insider trading. And Michelle Tafoya and Republicans up and down the ballot are going to have to answer for that. The grift has to stop, and Minnesotans and Americans have enough. This guy looks out only from himself and leaves everybody else behind.
0: No argument on that point. Do you deserve any responsibility, though, Lieutenant Governor, for those fraud schemes that have taken place in your state over the last several years?
1: I would say, you know, the governor says the buck stops with him. More should have been done sooner, and I agree. And now we know that 100 people have been charged, 60 have been convicted. We know that the head of Feeding Our Future, Amy Bach, she has received 41 years plus 8 months. And to that, I say good. That matters. And we have to make sure that going forward that Donald Trump is not allowed to continue to make money hand over fist by simply, you know, being in power. These are the checks I think that Minnesotans are looking for in Washington, D.C., and those are the things that I'm going to fight for folks to be able to afford the lives they want to live and make sure that this out-of-control presidential administration has checks. And then as we go into 2028, we are electing a Democratic president and making sure that we've got a strong infrastructure to turn out the vote. We're growing our party, bringing new folks in, and we continue to win and recover and repair what this guy has broken.
0: Democratic nominee for U.S. Senate in Minnesota. We'll be watching your race very closely. Lieutenant Governor Peggy Flanagan. Lieutenant Governor, thanks for your time this morning. We appreciate it.
1: Thanks so much.
0: Coming up, one of the greatest basketball coaches of all time, Hall of Famer Gino Auriemma, joins us with a look at the new docuseries on his incredible run at the University of Connecticut, leading the women to 12 national championships, John.
2: Hard to believe.
0: 12.
2: Hard to believe.
0: That's next on Morning Joe.

0: It's raining blue for Connecticut. Title number 12.
1: I miss UConn, but I don't wish to go back.
2: I just question, did I even want to be there anymore?
3: What did we talk about, Paige?
4: He doesn't treat them like girls, more like soldiers at a boot camp.
5: It is worth it. All of it.
6: Do you understand the meaning of mental toughness?
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8: Winning a national championship is like a drug, and you desperately want another one. But then, when you lose...
0: Mississippi's ended the streak!
8: People rejoice in your misery.
5: Women's basketball was all about Pat Summitt and Tennessee. That's what fueled Coach. He was always pissed.
3: What the hell was that?
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10: It has to be us against him. 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
8: I was relentless. 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

0: August 21st. For decades, UConn women's basketball has set the standard for greatness with 12 national championships, a record 111 game winning streak, and legends like Rebecca Lobo, Sue Bird, Diana Taurasi, Paige Beckers, and more. And at the center of it all, Hall of Fame coach Gino Auriemma, who has more NCAA wins than any college coach in basketball history. The three-part docuseries goes behind the championships to explore the pressure, sacrifice, and relentless pursuit of excellence that created this dynasty. And guess what? Gino joins us now to talk more about it. It is great to have you on Morning Joe, Gino Auriemma. I covered Gino back in the days of Rebecca Lobo, back in the beginning, and I'm sure you remember my hard-hitting interviews.
1: No.
0: especially the one where I dressed up as a Husky fan. I mean, it's a humble beginning.
1: Whoa.
0: But
1: what a long
0: congratulations on this docuseries, and I zoned in when I watched the trailer there on the concept of mental toughness and how that can lead to greatness. What's the big takeaway? What do we learn about you, but also about the incredible team that you have led?
2: I think the biggest part, Mika, is that they want to be challenged more than they've ever been challenged in their lives. And I think today, especially in today, I don't know that those challenges that a lot of us grew up with having to face, I think a lot of those are taken away because we're afraid to hurt their feelings, or we're worried about their self-esteem or how they may respond. So to me, I think they come to play at UConn saying, throw whatever you got at me.
0: That's why
2: I came here. And I want that challenge and I want to prove to you, to myself, to everybody out there, that I'm more than what people think I am.
1: Yeah, you know, Coach, hearing the players talk about the sacrifice that they had to make and how tough it was and how difficult it was, well, being a champion comes at a steep price. I remember after Nick Saban left, you know, the first game they were interviewing Jalen Milroe, the quarterback. They said, hey, what's the difference between this year and last year? And everybody goes, oh, Jalen's having a lot more fun this year. And I was like, uh-oh.
2: Yeah.
1: This isn't about fun. And if you're having fun in SEC football or UConn basketball, shit's going to go sideways fast. Talk,
2: you know,
1: on a serious note, talk about the price of success, the price of victory. A cost comes with it, doesn't it?
2: It does. And I tell everybody that asks me, I say, you know how you can avoid all the scrutiny, all the criticism, all the expectations, all the demands, all the people that think you're never as good as you say you are or prove you are? Just suck. And if you're that bad, no one will care. No one will scrutinize you. No one will talk about you. No one will come after you. But in this country, in the world, we go after the people that are at the top. That's our standard. And we're that standard. And now we get everybody's best shot. We get everybody's best punch. And the price is every day you have to train for those moments. You can't go to practice. Yes. On the board, we write, play hard, play smart, have fun. Well, if you play hard and you play dumb, it's no fun. All right? And if you play really smart but you don't play hard, you're not having any fun. So if you do those two things, it can be fun. When? At the end of the season, when we win a national championship, then we have a lot of fun.
3: There's the fun. The fun comes at the end.
2: The fun comes at the end.
3: So we're talking about you being the gold standard, and boy, are you. 12 national championships. But part of what the dynasty gets into a little bit is what UConn basketball looked like when you arrived in 1985. Because people of a certain age just assume it's always been this way. You always were in the Final Four. You're always winning national championships. But before 1985, correct me if I'm wrong, I think the women's program there had one winning season ever.
2: Correct.
3: So for people who watch this show building businesses, building political campaigns, whatever they did, how did you start, dealt with that hand to build what you've built?
2: Well, UConn at the time was more of a regional school like URI, UNH, you know, New Hampshire, UMass. And they wanted to be basketball-wise like North Carolina and Duke. So those two things didn't go together. And we didn't have the infrastructure. We didn't have the buildings. We didn't have the resources. We didn't have the reputation. We had really nothing to sell except Chris Daly and I walked into everybody's house and said, we're giving you an opportunity to do something here that's never been done before. And I promise you, if you come here, you're going to be on the ground floor of something really, really cool. Mm. Well, I never thought it'd be this, but it would certainly be better than what it was. So anybody out there that's starting a business, the only thing really you have to sell, if you want to call it that, is you and what you're willing to do. Hey, Willie, you want to come, Senator, you want to come play for me? This is what I'm going to do for you. This is how I'm going to help you. And we got kids to buy in and believe. And then when they get there, we just ask them simply, tell me what you want. And then when they tell me what they want, I want to be on the Olympic team. Rebecca, I want to be on the Olympic team. I want to win a national championship. I want to be an All-American. All these things. Okay. Well, after the first 2 years, I said, hey, you need to change that because the things that you're doing aren't going to lead to that. Mm. So now once they tell me how great they want to be, then that kind of gives me license to do whatever.
3: Do your thing. Do your Geno
2: thing.
3: Do
2: my thing. Do my thing. Be me.
3: It was funny. We were sitting here watching as we came in with that trailer. You watching your players talking about you.
2: Yeah. Some,
3: you were laughing throughout the trailer about what they're... I think Paige told you to chill out, dog, or something like that.
2: Yeah, yeah.
3: But they did talk about this us versus them thing, which they said is kind of the key to all of it. By you being you, it brings them closer together as a team. Is that by design?
2: It is in one sense because we are competing, right? So we're training. I don't know why in America we call it practice. In Europe they call it training. Like we're training for that moment when you're going to have to perform at the highest level under the greatest amount of pressure. Well, that means you have to deal with pressure every day to get used to that. So I just tell them, I'm the referee that just called your fourth foul. I'm the opponent that just made six straight shots. I'm the fans that are yelling obscenities at you. I'm your worst enemy. And if you can beat me every day, then when we play on the biggest stage in the biggest moment, it's then, yeah. But leading to that, Paige, let somebody spend 5 years with you. Let's see how they chill out, dog.
0: Hey, dog, you need to chill.
2: Let's check with the coaches in Dallas and see how they're chilling out.
0: Oh, my God.
1: Exactly.
0: Reminded me of one of my girls.
1: Yeah, so, Coach, let me ask you this question. I've always been obsessed about what separates good from great, especially when you're in an arena, whether it's sports or whether it's business or whether it's politics, where there's a lot of greatness or a lot of good people around there, a lot of talent around there. But I've always, what's the difference? You take yourself, John Wooden, Nick Saban, guys who have separated themselves from other great coaches with great players and great programs. What is the difference for you, for Saban, for Wooden?
2: Well, we all have something in common. We had the best players. And when you surround yourself with the best players, then you have an incredible responsibility to try to match that with your own effort, with your own knowledge, with your own constantly improving yourself and never losing sight of the fact that you're there to make them even better than they are. And I think sometimes a lot of coaches get caught up in me. I need to get better because I want this. I want that. I think the key for us has been, what do you want from me? And how can I help you? And never settling for anything less than their best. And, Lombardi said this. A good coach knows when it looks right. A great coach knows when it is right. Mm-hmm. And I think, when I made that statement, we're going to do it until we can't get it wrong. So even if you do it right 9 times in a row and you screw it up that 10th time, I'm like, all right. We don't have it. Let's start over again. And it drives me crazy if somebody does that to me. We're doing a take here. Hey, let's do it. We get it right on the first take. Let's do it again. No, I'm never going to do it as good as I just did it. But we're going to keep doing it and doing it and doing it until it becomes second nature to us.
4: So, Coach, UConn has been so good for so long, a dynasty, that for a lot of fans, it's like it just sort of it all blurs together. You know, they remember some individual stars. They just assume UConn's this always this monolithic program. But you know, every year is very different. Every kid, every young woman who's playing is very different. How do you decide year in, year out? How do you figure out what approach to take one season versus the next?
2: Yeah, the players are going to guide you on that. You know, if you have a big, slow team, you're not going to say, hey, you know how we're going to play? We're going to play full court, run and press and trap. No, we're not going to do that. You know, you have a really quick, small team. Hey, we're going to stand there and play zone, you know, staying around. So I think your players are going to guide you. Their competitiveness is going to guide you. We have a team of really tough individuals. All right. We have a team that's a little bit soft, a little bit sensitive. We got kids that maybe don't have the confidence that they need. So I think you've got to, like, let them guide you. And it can't just be same old, roll it out year after year after year. Even the players that come back are not the same as the ones who left that, that spring. Right. They may have been, you know, really good in March. When they come back in September, they want more. Well, you're going to have to manage that. And that's the challenge of a coach, I think.
5: Yeah, Coach, I like your take on NIL. You've watched this transition where now college athletes are getting paid. And for an old schooler like me, who did think it was wrong that players' families couldn't be compensated for coming to see them play, and that, you know, the NCAA sometimes went too far. But I'm getting very uncomfortable with people just stroking big checks and buying. How has it changed recruiting, and how has it changed the way you get the best players?
2: Yeah, you're absolutely right. I'm in favor of it. I'm okay with them getting paid. I think they deserve it. It's a fallacy, though, to think that, wow, they have nothing. Well, I mean, if you get a $70,000 scholarship, that's something. If you're on TV all the time, that's something. If you have the best coaching, that's something. If you have the best medical care, that's something. If you have the best strength and conditioning. So the amount that you get, even before you get paid, is astronomically more than the average person is getting. Getting paid should be getting paid for what you can bring to the table, not for you to come to my school. So the recruiting has been, now I'll give you $1 million to come play for me. Who says I'll give you $2 million? You go to that school with no regard to, is that the right fit for me? Is that the best place for me to grow? I like them getting paid for what they deliver. So when you come to UConn and you deliver, you're going to get paid a lot. But I'm not going to pay you a lot to come to Connecticut. Why?
3: It's part of the solution. I've heard you talk about this, and John Calipari, too, is just saying, okay, it's a business now. Let's treat it that way, which means if I'm giving you $1 million, you got to sign a contract to me, too. You could have a salary cap in your program, all of those things that treat it like what it is, so that a kid doesn't say thank you for the $1 million, get the check, 1 year doesn't work out, and he hops over to South Carolina or whatever. Do you agree with that kind of a system?
2: The transfer portal has really emboldened kids to be mercenaries. You know, you go to three schools in 4 years. Where do you graduate from? What's your allegiance to? You know, where are you going to hang a banner with your name on it someplace? So I think there's got to be guidelines put in, and we are so disorganized as a group, college basketball, college sports, that we're going to Congress to ask them to fix it for us.
5: That's a mistake.
2: I mean, come on.
3: Said the senator.
2: You know, I'm looking at a senator here, and you know, we're asking them to fix. We're asking people who refuse to follow rules.
3: Yeah.
2: We're asking people to make rules for us. But we have no intention of following them. I mean, the problem.
4: Just this week, President Trump suggested he wanted to step in to be part of this, too. So that's to your point.
3: Very quickly before I let you go.
2: Take time off from the war.
3: You and Dawn Staley good?
2: Yeah.
3: Okay.
2: Yeah, we're good.
3: You shook hands, moved past that?
2: Oh, yeah. Well, you know, we moved past it. Whether people let you move past it, that's a different story. But, yeah, it's all gone.
3: Docuseries is great. The Dynasty, UConn Huskies, premieres globally on Apple TV on August 21st. The great Gino Auriemma. Coach, thanks so much for being here. Really appreciate it.
4: Thanks, Coach.
2: It's great to see you.
3: And that does it for us this morning. Money, Power, Politics with Stephanie Ruhle. comes up in just 2 minutes.

0: Wisconsin's Democratic primary results continue to raise new questions about polls. Why were they so off the mark? And what does it say about our political system? Then growing outrage about what's happening aboard a key aircraft carrier stationed in the Middle East amid reports of food shortages and unsanitary conditions. Plus, companies are getting their tariff refunds. But what about the consumers who've been forced to pay higher prices for goods? Money Power Politics is just getting started this Thursday morning. Good morning. I'm Antonia Hilton in this morning for my friend Stephanie Ruhl. It is 9 a.m. on the East Coast, 6 a.m. out West, and we are just 82 days away from the midterms. And as we come on the air today, Donald Trump is being sued over his controversial plan to sell early access to his own Truth Social posts. The president's posts and musings, they move markets. So whoever pays up to get access to those thoughts first, they could stand to make big money. That's why the Freedom of the Press Foundation and the Intercept Media are trying to put a stop to all of this, calling the plan extraordinary, corrupt, and unconstitutional. And now the woman whose job it is to explain away and defend Trump controversies like this one, well, she's getting ready to leave the White House. Trump announced Press Secretary Karoline Leavitt will step down at the end of the month to spend more time with her family. Leavitt and her husband recently welcomed their second child. So far, there's no word on who's going to take over her role. Meanwhile, as the midterms get closer and closer, there are major questions about political polls. Just over the past couple of weeks, we've seen key Democratic primaries end up with drastically different results than the polls told us to expect. It raises the question of whether inaccurate polls could weaken Americans' trust in elections, especially at a time when Donald Trump and his allies are already working so hard to do all of that. Now, remember, we want to hear from you. What questions do you have about the midterms, about Trump's Truth Social lawsuit, or anything else? Scan the QR code on your screen, send us your questions, and we're going to try to answer them later in the show. And with that, let's bring in our leadoff panel. I have with me Kevin Frey, Capitol Hill reporter for MS Now, Peter Baker, chief White House correspondent for The New York Times, and Dave Weigel, political reporter for Semaphore. Good to see all of you guys this morning. Peter, I want to start with this Truth Social lawsuit. Is the White House even trying to defend this plan, or are they just moving forward, assuming that they're going to get away with it?
1: Yeah, I mean, it's kind of one of these things where they leave it to the private sector, since in theory it's a private sector deal. But the difference between private sector interests and public sector interests here are pretty murky at this point, right? I mean, you rightly said in the introduction, there are concerns that the idea you give advance access to the president's announcements, his thoughts, his declaration, the lightning bolts he sends out, could easily be used to make money. And we've seen time and time again where markets, as you said, have moved because he said, aha, we're close to a deal with Iran. Aha, I'm going to blow them to kingdom come. Just as two examples. So it does raise lots of questions. If there was a functioning, Securities and Exchange Commission or some other regulatory body in an administration that had some sort of independence or autonomy, you would expect them to weigh in and say whether or not this has legal implications. But since everybody who works in the Trump administration now is seen entirely through the lens of their loyalty to the president, it will have to be decided by the courts.
0: Dave, does corruption matter to American voters? I think about what's happening here sort of in contrast to, say, what's been happening in Albania and just the level of sort of visible anger and people their willingness to take to the streets over alleged corruption there. And it feels like every day there is a new headline here that could be worthy of the same outrage, but we're not necessarily always seeing it.
2: And how are people getting their news, period? That's part of the question, too. I think this is working on a couple of levels. One, we're still in primary season. So in Democratic primaries, every candidate criticizes the Trump administration for corruption. But on the left, one big argument is that the center of the Democratic Party, the leaders of the Democratic Party, they're corrupt, too. And that kind of blurs the distinction. There's an effort by Republicans at another level to say that, well, Congress is corrupt as well. Everyone in Congress, and I'm overstating things to say what the argument is, everyone in Congress is day trading anyway. So how are they in a position to criticize Donald Trump? That's a popular line you hear out with voters who are voting and paying attention to news and distrustful of politics in general. So Trump takes advantage of that. The White House takes advantage of this idea that there is corruption throughout the system. How is what he's doing any different than what anyone else is doing? And because Republicans control the House and the Senate, there's no outside investigative tool that is looking into this. So it becomes a question of what stories are penetrating to people who are not paying super close attention to news. That's the answer, is that there's a sense, there's a miasma of corruption throughout politics. What Trump's doing is not that different. That's a challenge, really, for Democrats to separate themselves and what they have been accused of, the Biden family accused of for 4 years, from what Trump is doing. You see that with Hunter Biden going on podcasts, but there are probably better advocates for the Democratic position than him.
0: You know, one of the Democrats who I think has done a good job of talking about the corruption story, Kevin, is Ossoff.
3: Yeah.
0: And I know you spent some time with him. How do you see his success, his ability to break through sometimes in narratives that other Democrats, I think, sort of like struggle to coalesce around and tell a story around? He's able to, and sometimes in just a few lines in a speech, really push through. I mean, even on the weekends when people aren't necessarily paying attention, often he makes it.
3: Well, and some of it is, look, when it comes to like some of the campaign videos that you're referring to, I mean, it's very glossily produced and he has very quick lines that hit right at the issue, basically calling the Trump White House the MAGA Mafia, for example. These things that can kind of stick in the mind.
0: Yeah.
3: But then you've also seen him in these oversight hearings as well have these very viral, effective moments where he's been able to really nail down members of the Trump administration or nominees. I'm thinking of Jake Clayton. I'm thinking of Pete Hegseth, for example, by asking very specific questions and not getting off of it. Not, as Ossoff said to me, speechifying, which perhaps is a bit of a subtle jab at some of his Democratic colleagues.
0: There is a lot of it going on.
3: There is a lot of it. And instead, continue to come back to the same issue, that even if you don't get an answer, you at least prove a point by making this kind of public spectacle and public shaming. And so one of the things that I talked to him about is, I mean, if Democrats get the gavels, what are you all going to be doing? What are you going to be prioritizing? And he says it's going to be up to every committee, he thinks, to actually use that subpoena power to actually go after folks. And here's just some of what he said about what the public can expect.
4: The findings of those investigations.
3: Also seen him in these oversight hearings as well have these very viral, effective moments where he's been able to really nail down members of the Trump administration or nominees. I'm thinking of Jake Clayton. I'm thinking of Pete Hegseth, for example, by asking very specific questions and not getting off of it. Not, as Ossoff said to me, speechifying, which perhaps is a bit of a subtle jab at some of his Democratic colleagues.
0: There is a lot of it going on.
3: There is a lot of it. And instead, continue to come back to the same issue, that even if you don't get an answer, you at least prove a point by making this kind of public spectacle and public shaming. And so one of the things that I talked to him about is, I mean, if Democrats get the gavels, what are you all going to be doing? What are you going to be prioritizing? And he says it's going to be up to every committee, he thinks, to actually use that subpoena power to actually go after folks. And here's just some of what he said about what the public can expect.
4: The findings of those investigations will shock the American public and lay bare the need for reform of the law to constrain executive power and prevent future presidents and administrations from abusing.
3: Actually use that subpoena power to actually go after folks. And here's just some of what he said about what the public can expect.
4: The findings of those investigations will shock the American public and lay bare the need for reform of the law to constrain executive power and prevent future presidents and administrations from abusing their power.
3: Of course, that also goes back to, can you cut through? He seems to be kind of creating a mold for how to do that. But at a time when Democratic voters say they want a fighter, they want someone who can take the Trump administration to task, next year, if they get the gavels, it's going to be a time for them to, you know, prove that they can actually do that.
0: Speaking of fighters, a different type of fighter on the other side of the aisle, Caroline Leavitt, her exit is surprising some people. How is that landing on Capitol Hill? Did you see this coming?
3: I mean, some of it is an interesting period of timing, because I was talking to my editor about this yesterday. By leaving now, she does kind of create the opportunity to avoid any of the midterm blame should Republicans fail miserably on election night, or at least lose one of the chambers, that she can't necessarily be associated with this. But at the same time, she has been one of the president's most loyal defenders going back years now, and obviously has had to walk a very interesting line where the spokesperson for the White House is the president of the United States, more so than any White House in recent memory. But at the same time, she has also had to be the public face of that on so many occasions. And so this is, you know, very surprising news to see a loyalist go this way. But at the same time, the president suggests she's still sticking around, at least in the private sector.
0: Peter, do we have any sense of who her successor might be and what that transition could look like?
1: Well, I mean, names are being thrown out there, obviously. You hear, you know, maybe Stephen Chung, the communications director, maybe Scott Jennings, the CNN host, you know, CNN commentator. There are lots of names, people who have been on Trump's radar screen for a while. I have not heard, you know, definitively who it might be. But I think, you know, Kevin's point is right. I mean, you know, the number one spokesman for the White House is the president. And I think it's kind of a fraught job. Caroline seemed to manage to get through it without losing his favor. But some of her predecessors had pretty tough experiences because he does watch. He pays a lot of attention. And if you don't adequately defend his positions and aggressively go after his foes, you could end up on his bad list. Now, the people I'm sure he's thinking about now are probably going to be some of those very aggressive voices. And if he does pick some of the ones we're talking about, they will be no doubt zealous advocates for him. But really, it is true that he is the most prevalent spokesman for his own presidency.
0: Dave, I want to switch topics to polling now, because it's something that I think a lot of people are scratching their heads about this week. Now that we have Michigan, we have Minnesota, and we have Wisconsin, and surprises across the board there, really. What is going on here? Why are they so off the mark this cycle?
2: Two reasons, depending on what kind of polls you're talking about. There is a conversation happening, especially among Democrats, about polling firms that work for candidates, work for interest groups, and put out numbers that set narratives. And because these betting markets exist and get so much attention, you can get a narrative going about your candidate that is based on your own numbers that might not be right. That this candidate's the front runner, that everyone is failing when they're running against them. You change the questions that campaigns get asked. Why are you faltering? Why aren't you ahead in the polls? You saw that in Wisconsin, where the eventual winner of the race was asked why he was losing in Milwaukee County, and he didn't lose Milwaukee County. But the other part of this is turnout is blowing up these models. And so in Wisconsin, polling was, or for Francesca Hong, not terrible. A lot of the polling nailed that she was getting around 40% of the vote, and it found Crowley far behind, and a big undecided vote, big scatter for other candidates. What happened in the final days of that race was everyone who wasn't voting for Hong, more or less, voting for Crowley, voting at the last minute. And that was a race, too, where two candidates had dropped out with their names on the ballot. They got, I think, 80,000 votes. Minnesota was more of a miss than Wisconsin, but both of those cases, I think, come from a lot of Democrats who usually skip primaries coming out and voting for the candidate they thought was most electable, which in Minnesota turned out to be the progressive, in Wisconsin turned out to be Crowley. And I think the lesson we should take away in the media is there is too much of a focus on setting the narrative about what campaign is doing well based on the polling. We should just be able to focus on the issues and what they're saying and what's connecting with people or isn't, not whether Cauchy says they're a 99% lock.
0: Yeah, well, you know, the other piece of the polling, or the type of polling that often stories are framed around, is just the sort of approval and opinion polling around the president himself. Is there a chance that we're getting that wrong, too? I mean, as he hits these historic lows, should Democrats be at all nervous that while some of his supporters may not feel as excited, as enthusiastic as they have in the past, given everything going on abroad right now, we may be missing some of what's still there?
2: Well, I don't think we need to train Democrats to be nervous. They're very nervous about this election. They've lived through a couple elections where they thought they were going to outperform Trump, or at least match the polling in 2020. But Joe Biden wins but underperforms the final polling. We had the same discussion at that time. The question about any midterm with Trump not on the ballot is whether these voters who show up in election cycles, who nobody sees coming except for Republicans and their internal data, whether they can come out in a midterm. But I think both parties are looking at the polling, looking at Trump's numbers and saying that can be adulterated. That can be changed with the money that's going to come in and the president having a midterm convention. That is the X factor of these elections. Yes, the president is unpopular with most people who are answering polls. Is there a Trump base that can still be turned out in November? So campaigns are not really looking at a 40% Trump approval rating and saying that means Republicans are getting 40% of the vote. They think there's a lot of room for them to run.
0: Dave, thank you so much. Everyone else, you're sticking with me. More fallout from Trump's secret plane swap. Why the CIA doubted the intel of a possible Iranian threat, but went through with the ruse anyway. And a reminder, Money, Power, Politics is going to come to you live. Our first live audience show is slated for Thursday, September 17th. Scan the QR code on the screen and sign up for a chance to get your ticket. Money, Power, Politics, back in 90 seconds.

0: There are disturbing new reports this morning about mental health and troop morale aboard the USS Lincoln in the Middle East. The aircraft carrier beat the modern day record for most continuous days at sea without a port call. Families of sailors are telling MS Now they're worried about shortages of food and hygiene products, moldy showers, toilets that do not work, and broken laundry facilities. They say in a fiery town hall with Navy leaders last week, concerns were raised about the sailors' mental health and exhaustion. The military news outlet Stars and Stripes interviewed active duty sailors and family members who described at least one instance where a crew member had to be stopped from jumping overboard. The Navy released a statement saying in part, quote, "We have not observed an increase in suicidal ideations aboard the ship. We take every service member's well-being seriously and have medical and mental health professionals available to assess and address concerns as they arise." Joining me now, Priya Sridhar, Pentagon reporter for MS Now. Kevin and Peter are still with us, too. Priya, I'm going to start with you because you've been covering this story for days now. These concerns, these allegations, they are incredibly disturbing. Is anything being done about them at all?
1: Yeah, Antonia, you know, I've been reporting about this over the last week or so, and the family members really wanted to raise the alarm bells that this record deployment is really taking a toll on their loved ones' mental health, and that they're concerned that this exhaustion with these long 14 to 16 hour shifts with very little days off could lead to deadly accidents. And so there was an emergency town hall at Naval Air Station North Island in San Diego last Thursday evening with Acting Secretary of the Navy Hung Cao, where family members confronted him about their concerns, and they essentially were demanding answers about when the Lincoln could come home or when there could be relief, as in another aircraft carrier could be sent into that area to relieve the Lincoln. And he basically told family members that they're planning on sending the USS Theodore Roosevelt, another aircraft carrier, in that direction, but he wasn't able to give them a definitive timeline on when that could happen or when the Lincoln is going to come home. And they also asked questions about these reports of a sailor going overboard. And he basically said to them that that sailor was back on the ship and that he was, quote unquote, fine. That comment was met with extreme anger by the audience, where they said he is not fine. So as you heard from the Navy right there, they're claiming that there's no uptick in suicidal ideations on the ship, but we're hearing a very different story from the family members themselves, Antonia.
0: Yeah, very, very different stories. Hard to imagine being told somebody's just fine after a description like the one that you laid out there. You know, the thing is, Peter, the allegations about what's been unfolding on this ship, they go all the way back to April. Reports of food shortages then, concerns about morale and cleanliness then. There have been images at times shared around publicly, and Hegseth has dismissed it as fake news. So when you hear first fine, as you just heard Priya lay out there, and then see sort of the history of what Hegseth has said about this, what do you make of the Pentagon's handling of this? And if any of it is normal, if this is, I guess, just sort of par for the course and what happens during a conflict, a war like this one, or if this administration is being less transparent about the reality and the conditions troops are facing than other administrations have been in the past.
2: Yeah, look, the stress on the forces is significant. You're almost done with 6 months of constant warfare, or certainly constant deployment in the service of warfare. In the Middle East, and a lot of these units have been away for an awful long time. They don't have the same rotation that they have in non-conflict situations. The stress on real soldiers, real troops, real sailors, then trickles back to their families. They hear about it. It's a significant concern for the military community. Now, this is war, and a lot of people say you have to just do what you have to do. No question about it. But there is an expectation that during times of conflict that the Pentagon is focused on the well-being of the force, and that they will respond accordingly. So we'll see how Hegseth handles this. Simply just brushing it off and pretending that it doesn't exist may not fly with people who see it in their daily lives or see it through their families. And I think that as this war continues without an obvious end in sight, and these deployments are going to continue, unrelieved for a while, There's going to be demands. Certainly, you'll hear on Capitol Hill for a plan for how to address the issues.
0: Yeah, I'm curious, Kevin, how you see this playing out on Capitol Hill, because we know the president's strategy right now, at least as described to Axios, is to be low keying it, essentially sort of slowly dragging things out to try to build up economic pressure on the Iranians. But the reality is the Iranians, in a way, are low keying it with us as well. Yeah. They are dragging it out. They understand the economic pressure our country is under. And the difference between the Trump administration and the Iranian regime is they are facing midterms here.
3: Yes.
0: The Iranian leaders do not have to deal with democracy at home and the voters' will and interests. And so I'm curious, when lawmakers see all of this, they hear about the outrage of families, service members doing their best for our country right now, and then also see what their voters, their constituents are dealing with at home at, say, the gas pump. I mean, are they freaking out?
3: Yeah, I mean, it's an incredibly difficult line for these, particularly Republicans, to walk right now. Look, I've been asking Republicans off and on about the Iran war, the gas prices issue for months now. And I recall that just a few weeks ago when gas prices were once again starting to skyrocket, I pressed a bunch of Republicans, like, how do you explain this? Is this the president's fault? And they were always quick to pivot to blaming someone else. That, yes, oh, maybe it's corporations that are doing price gouging. This is Iran's war because we've been fighting them forever. The list goes on, but avoiding blaming the president by any means. But Democrats then have this very easy opening. I mean, they were already building an affordability message as part of their, you know, campaign strategy going back since right after 2024. This bill plays right into it. I mean, it's a very easy, you know, point A to point B. Trump starts the war. Your prices are higher. It doesn't take a lot of explanation. It basically fits on a bumper sticker. And in politics, we know that, of course, short sentences do carry the day. One thing I'll add to all of this conversation, though, is Congress is now gone. They're out of town for the next month. So there's not going to be any additional war powers votes, which, by the way, have largely failed. There's not going to be a chance to, you know, have any additional say on, OK, we need to push back on the president. Basically, we're waiting until September. We'll see where the status of the war is then and what the status of gas prices are. Part of the bet is, at least from Democrats, is that Republicans are going to go home and face their voters over the next couple of weeks. Even if they're not having town halls, they're going to be talking to voters.
0: Are most of them avoiding town halls?
3: We don't see many lined up, but at least they're going to be talking to voters because they need to court their vote. And they're probably going to hear an earful about this.
0: Priya, I want to know what you may be hearing from sources and contacts about this whole plane swap post-NATO summit. The Washington Post has this new reporting about the intelligence threat, and officials told the Post that the original intelligence came from Israel, and the CIA had doubts about it, actually calling it, quote, low confidence. At the same time, other outlets say that U.S. and Turkish intelligence said that it was credible. What are you hearing?
1: Yeah, that's right, Antonia. Well, it seems like a lot of the sources are saying that all of these threats were generated from Israel. But regardless of whether or not the CIA thought that it was enough for it to be, you know, a credible, imminent threat on the president's life, you have to look at what the actions of the White House and the Secret Service were, which was, of course, to put him in this decoy plane and then fly the older Air Force One and the new Qatari model onwards to the United Kingdom and the United States. So there's a lot of questions about exactly what the threat was. We're hearing that it's a shoulder-fired missile that was the exact cause that prompted him to switch planes. Also, where that information is coming from, which we're hearing is from Israel, and whether or not the CIA thought that it rose to the level of actually, you know, getting him to get off of the Air Force One, which is what, in fact, actually happened, Antonia.
0: Priya, Kevin, Peter, thank you all so much for your great reporting and good to see you. Coming up later, from tariffs to birthright citizenship, how the president is looking for ways around the Supreme Court's decisions on his most cherished policies. But first up after this break, we told you at the top of the hour how Trump is getting sued for selling faster access to his social media posts. We're going to dig into the business side of his media company. A company, by the way, that has never turned a profit. More money, power, politics.

0: All right, let's get down to business. We've been talking about the lawsuit to stop President Trump from selling early access to his Truth Social posts for up to $100,000 a month. The Trump platform's efforts to turn a profit comes as the New York Times reports that, well, things haven't really been going so well for the site. According to estimates from the online tracking firm SimilarWeb, traffic on Truth Social has plunged this summer, while bigger social media platforms like X and Threads continue to see their numbers climb. Joining me now to talk about all of this, I have Betsy Stevenson, professor of public policy and economics at the University of Michigan, and Ron Insana, MS Now business analyst and publisher of The Message of the Markets on Substack. So, Ron, what the heck is going on over there at Trump Media?
1: It has not been the most successful effort at social media. I mean, they roughly run revenues that are far lower than the size of their losses, and so it's not a great business model. And even with the president trying to sell his comments, if you will, for money to hedge funds or quantitative traders in advance of him releasing that information, there's been very little take-up. And so it has not been a successful enterprise from the beginning, and it's not getting any better in any way, shape, or form.
0: Betsy, why do you think there has been very little take-up, at least up to this point, from this what some people have called scheme to sell early access to the president's posts online? You know, what the things the president decides to do, what he thinks, that it does move markets. So I figured some people, at least on Wall Street, would want to pay for that.
2: Absolutely. Look, it's a terrible idea for the government to sell early access to its data. And I will just, it's just a really interesting reminder to me because, you know, I dealt a lot with the release of the employment data at the BLS. And, you know, one of the things we were terrified of is that someone would have early access to move markets. And that's why they ended up canceling the lockup that let media come in early, because they were so worried about the way traders, just with a millisecond, you know, of an advantage, could actually make a ton of money. And that with, you know, you might say, why shouldn't we let people make money? Well, who are they making it off of? They're getting ahead of somebody's pension, somebody's retirement account. And so they're making it literally off of your 401k, because those are the ones who are usually losing out. So, you know, we want a fair market. Now, there's a really funny question here, which is it's really valuable. People should be willing to pay a lot for early data. Why has this not been successful? I don't know the complete answer, but I think the unreliability of President Trump and the way he changes his mind, as more frequently than he changes his pants, is coming home to roost, because people are like, why would I pay a lot for information that's going to change in an hour or 2 hours anyhow? That just tells you there's something about this uncertainty that maybe he's even finally feeling the pinch of it.
1: Changing your mind a lot actually could increase trader activity because they can trade more. But I think what's even more important here is the law of diminishing returns. The president doesn't have that many more powerful statements to make about markets, unless he were to declare a complete end to the war in Iran, or if he were to have some really big market moving information at this juncture that would alter the path of stocks, bonds, or let's say oil prices. The less powerful those statements become, the less money you can make. And so there's only 6 to 10 apparently funds that have signed up for this. And so it's not really pulling in a lot of money relative to what's being lost at Truth Social right
0: now. And that's in part because he's low-keying it, I guess, in his strategy.
1: I think if he were saying market-moving things on a daily basis that really pushed prices, more people would sign up because they would have to. But, you know, just to stay out in front, as their investors would require them to do. But he's not saying much right now that's moving markets in a meaningful way.
0: Well, speaking of the war... Oh, go ahead, Betsy.
2: I was just going to say, you're totally right that if he was saying, you know, if there was a lot of news every day, a lot of volatility, there's a lot of ways to make money. But the market seemed to have accepted that we have some tariffs and they are going to come and go. And so we're not seeing a lot of market movement on here's a new tariff, here's a court blocking a tariff. I think the markets have learned to like navigate this world of uncertainty with less volatility. And I've frankly been kind of shocked to see that.
0: Well, Betsy, according to Brown on the war, this war has already cost American consumers roughly $83.6 billion in added energy costs. That's about $638 per household. Adding to that, the Yale Budget Lab estimating Trump's tariffs costing the average American household another $1,100 this year. Do you think Americans understand sort of the scale of this? I think about these numbers, which to some people may not sound like big, huge numbers, but when you remember that a lot of Americans barely have several hundred dollars just in savings for an emergency that pops up, these numbers do start to look much more problematic. What do you think it means for us and our economy?
2: Well, you know, if households were seeing costs go up by $2,000 and the president had nothing to do with it, they'd still blame the president. This time, the president's going to get blamed and he's going to deserve it. So that's great. But I do think this is why you're hearing people really angry about prices. And there's nothing he's going to be able to say to try to convince them not to be angry because the prices are higher.
0: Ron, right now there's this effort to build these new pipelines, pathways in the Middle East to essentially get around what's happening to the Strait of Hormuz and the way in which that strait may just fundamentally actually never operate the same way again. Do you think that could lead to more stability, or are these solutions that are far, far off in the distance?
1: Well, they're certainly several years off. I mean, it's not that easy to build an oil pipeline. And they also, in order to blunt any military risk, would have to be built underground, not above the ground. The Saudi pipeline that exists right now that moves 7 million barrels a day across the Sinai to the Red Sea is above ground, which means it's a target, right? So you would have to also harden that infrastructure in a meaningful way so it wasn't at risk militarily. And so we'll see how that plays out over time. But right now, we're also seeing the high price of oil destroy demand. And so prices are starting to come down because people, particularly China, is using less oil. So we'll see. And when you look at countries like China, which are becoming increasingly less reliant on oil, some of this might be all for naught over time for big oil consumers. But yeah, if they were to build them out quickly, underground and safely, it would offset some of the risk, but not all of the risk.
0: In so many ways, this seems to be advantageous for our adversaries.
1: Yeah, oh, in every conceivable way. I mean, you know, Russia's making money off oil, which we don't want. You know, China is reducing its consumption of oil and using more solar and using alternative energy, something we should actually be doing more of. And we're not entirely hostage to Middle Eastern oil. We don't really import that much from there. But the global price is set by things that happen outside the United States. And so you're paying $4.04 a gallon at the height of the summer driving season, which is the highest price we've seen at this time of year.

0: In the weeks since the Supreme Court struck down key parts of President Trump's agenda, the White House has sought creative workarounds to advance those priorities anyway. Trump's issued new tariffs under a different statute. He's renewed efforts to fire Federal Reserve Governor Lisa Cook, sending her a new letter alleging she engaged in mortgage fraud. And he's put out a new executive order to limit birthright citizenship, only this time it's much narrower. With me now is expert James Sample, professor of law at Hofstra University and former attorney at the Brennan Center for Justice's Democracy Program. James, it is always good to see you, although we're not always talking about good things when we are at this table together. I want to start with just what you make of this White House and their efforts right now to circumvent the rulings we saw just weeks ago.
1: The birthright citizenship aspect, that is outrageous. Now, some of those other ones, the moving tariffs to a different statute, that's the kind of thing a president, a proper president or an administration can do, right? That it's at least on firmer ground. At least this time we're talking about more targeted tariffs. We're talking about some statutory authority actually existing. With respect to Lisa Cook, the Supreme Court did say on her case that we're going to allow, she was not given reason.

0: reasons. She was not given an opportunity to respond, that at minimum, she's entitled to some process. So on those two, while one may disagree with the merits of what the administration is pushing, at least they're responding to the court in an appropriate legal framework. With respect to birthright citizenship, 5 weeks after the Supreme Court said unequivocally that individuals who are born on U.S. soil are citizens of the United States, regardless of parentage, with the lone exception, basically, of diplomatic immunity, the administration basically doubled down and made this as though they marketed this as though it's about birthright tourism, birth tourism. That's not at all what it is about. And the marketing doesn't hold up. So they identified four categories of people that they would like to limit, exclude from birthright citizenship. Children of alien enemies. We saw the Alien Enemies Act earlier a year ago. That is not alien. We can prosecute them. The United States freezes their assets, puts individuals in criminal incarceration because of, that means they're subject to the jurisdiction of the United States. In the language of the 14th Amendment, that means that even if one qualifies as this, there's plenty of basis to prosecute them, they're not immune. Individuals who are children of foreign government employees. So if you are a staff hire at an embassy, for example, you don't have diplomatic immunity.
1: Right.
0: You are an employee. So you are subject to the jurisdiction of the United States. This is out. And then birth tourism. The way to handle birth tourism is through the visa process and through authorities that the United States does have. If the United States, if the administration really wanted to address these, what they perceive to be significant problems, and the statistics on this are...
1: Yeah, I mean, there's a lot less birth tourism.
0: It is not
1: Fox News segment. You might think there is out there, actually.
0: Penn State did a study that said that that birth tourism accounts for approximately 0.3% of the birthright citizenship in the United States. If you wanted to address birth tourism, though, you could address it through actual authority that we have. You could address it at the consulate. You could count the numbers more fairly. John Sauer, at oral argument in the Supreme Court, acknowledged the administration has no idea what the number is. Or you could address it in a number of different ways. This scheme is designed to make it more difficult for individuals, babies, who are born in the United States to establish their citizenship through paperwork. The cruelty, Antonia, is the point. This is not the kind of proposal you would come up with if you were really trying to solve a problem. This is the kind of proposal you would come up with if you're trying to politically grandstand and to make people's lives harder.
1: Well, there's the administration's sort of effort to define who counts here in the interior and to remove those that they do not see as being part of the American fabric. But then there's also this sort of constantly unfolding story about this administration's posture abroad and in our hemisphere. And something that I think went under the radar was this very interesting video the State Department put out this week, basically embracing the Monroe Doctrine and embracing the United States as this imperial power that has the right to very aggressively assert its dominance in country after country in this hemisphere, in this region, something that, like, you know, left-wing academics have been warning this country has been doing all along, right, and people denied. But the Trump administration is kind of coming out in this video and saying, yep, that's who we are. That's what we're doing. This is the era, not that we're entering, that I guess that we're going back to. And as you see, what's the sort of split screen between how we operate here at home and define what we are here and how we are treating people abroad? What are you seeing about this administration and its sort of vision of this presidency?
0: I'm not in Donald Trump's head, but I will. It appears that he believes that what he did in Venezuela with Maduro has been one of the biggest successes, as he defines that term, of his second term. And so whether one agrees or disagrees with that normative posture, with that evaluative posture, it's what he clearly believes. And I think that he is trying to double down on that. You're seeing it in Cuba. You're seeing it around the Western Hemisphere. And you're seeing this idea that the United States gets to dictate to the entire Western Hemisphere who its leaders are. You know, there was a very powerful exchange during the immediate aftermath of the Venezuela scenario where Maduro was seized, where Rand Paul essentially posed the question to Marco Rubio, if some other nation did this in the United States, regardless of who the leader is, whether you like the leader, whether the leader's a criminal, which Maduro may well be, right? If another country came in with military force, kidnapped your leader, and spirited him to their country to face trial, what would you describe that as? Marco Rubio's answer was a law enforcement matter. Rand Paul's answer was
1: war crime,
0: an act of war.
1: You know, I see this as part of the sort of broader story, too, about what's happening domestically, because at the same time, the Trump administration has been striking these deals with different countries, many of them autocratic countries in Africa, for example. And that's where they are deporting many of these people who they are pushing out of the country, who in some cases tried to do everything the right way, come here, for example, Cuban immigrants who, you know, the Trump administration is both arguing that, you know, their country is a complete mess and has terrible leadership to the point where a Venezuela scenario may become necessary in the coming days and weeks. But they're also going to push Cubans out of the United States, make it impossible for them to have a pathway to citizenship, and then send them to these third party countries, some of them in prisons now. I mean, I just wonder sort of what the legacy of some of this is going to be and how any future administration on both the domestic and international front is going to be able to undo some of the damage that's going to be done.
0: I will say I love the way you frame that, Antonia. I really do, because it's human.
1: But there might not be an answer to it.
0: Well, it's human. And that matters. The fact that you frame that as a matter of human rights, that also matters. And
1: to there's just no consistency in the story being told.
0: Well, and there's no process. A process is not sexy television. But you know what? Process really matters. And where we saw that, and I think where the nation even maybe for a second took notice of it, was in the middle of the night, dark of night, deportations to CECOT.
1: Yes.
0: Individuals alleged to be Trendre Aragua, with no opportunity to say otherwise, sent to, in essence, a torture facility that the United States was essentially facilitating. That is the kind of thing where we are picking and choosing which human beings are entitled to rights. And for those who say, well, that would never happen to me, if you're not entitled to process and you don't get process, it could happen to you and you wouldn't have any way to contest it. That's the point.
1: Your rights on paper do not matter unless there's a process to ensure that someone will defend them. James Sample, thank you so much. When we come back, Trump's White House makeover has a new price tag nearing $1 billion. And guess what? You are the one on the hook for most of it. You're watching Money, Power, Politics.

Right now, a story I think you should know about. Do you remember? Actually, I know you remember when President Trump said his ballroom project was going to be paid for by himself and not a penny to the taxpayer. The Washington Post reports that Trump's renovations to the ballroom and other White House projects will cost at least $900 million and will mostly be paid for by taxpayers. According to records reviewed by the Post, the administration pieced together funding from other agencies and private donors and directed it to a little-known account that typically holds a few million dollars for routine maintenance of the executive mansion. And now, the $900 million project is the most expensive overhaul of the White House in 80 years. We are going to dig much, much deeper into this in the group chat with me, Dan Nathan, Anthony Fisher, Basil Smichel, Ahmed Baba. They are all standing by. Keep it here. We're going to be right back.

0: Election Day. At the White House, the president is trying to ensure his top officials stay focused on his agenda. His pick to run the Justice Department, Attorney General Todd Blanche, will address the staff there later this hour, and we're going to keep an eye on it, and we'll come to you with any news as we get it. Blanche is still answering questions about that nearly $1.8 billion so-called anti-weaponization fund that drew bipartisan criticism and nearly derailed his entire nomination process. Yesterday, in his first news conference since his confirmation, he reiterated that the fund was dead, but he also said this.
1: The president feels very strongly, as do I, that there were people who were victims of a Department of Justice that was absolutely weaponized. And he feels very strongly that he would want to make them whole, as do I. But it will not be through the anti-weaponization fund, which, again, was never set up and nothing has happened with it.
0: Meanwhile, the president announced one of his key allies is moving on from the White House. Press Secretary Karoline Leavitt is leaving her post, but Trump says she's going to continue to be one of his top outside advisors. This all comes as a new survey shows Trump's approval rating has hit a new low. A new Economist YouGov poll shows 33% of Americans approve of his job as president, down 3 points from the week before. And even as Democrats try to move toward unity amid generational and policy divisions, the same poll indicates that there may be a real opportunity for the party in the midterms. They hold an 8-point lead over Republicans on the generic congressional ballot. All right, with that, let's enter the group chat. Dan Nathan, co-founder of Risk Reversal and CNBC Fast Money contributor. Anthony Fisher, MS Now senior editor and opinion columnist. Basil Smigel, Democratic strategist and former executive director of the New York State Democratic Party, and Ahmed Baba, independent journalist and founder of Ahmed Baba News. It is good to have all of you friends with me here at the table. Good to see all of you guys. So, Anthony, I want to start with you and Trump's approval rating here hitting an all new low. He finds a new basement every couple weeks, it seems. I wonder what you think this means for someone like Darlene Graham, who we're showing there on the screen, who's had his endorsement in this race, coming out of this very crowded primary in South Carolina. If you are someone like Graham, is President Trump hurting or helping you right now?
2: Well, there's no question that President Trump's plummeting popularity cannot be helping any Republicans down ballot. But the thing is, South Carolina is kind of a special circumstance. Darlene Graham is kind of a special circumstance. She's the sister of the late Lindsey Graham, who was a staunch Trump loyalist. Even in brief moments where he developed a spine, like right after January 6th, and said, you know, I'm done with this, he came back. So he's, you know, he's demonstrated fealty to the MAGA brand. And Darlene, you know, who's now a senator running for the full term, has already indicated that she will continue that legacy, that she will be a staunch Trump loyalist, that, you know, Team MAGA has nothing to worry about. And in a state like South Carolina, where the seat is very likely to stay in Republican hands, somebody like, you know, Ralph Norman, who's also like a big Trump backer and has backed the big lie, he just doesn't have the last name that like might be the thing that causes, you know, that leads some Republican voters to, you know, if they have to flip a coin, they're like, yeah, well, Darlene Graham is Lindsey Graham's, you know, sister, so maybe this will work.
0: Do you expect, though, first Trump to be crisscrossing the country, showing up at rallies as he has in the past, standing side by side with someone like Graham? Or is she better off if she just uses her name recognition, the fact everybody in the state knows her family, and they may already be comfortable with her because she's kind of the incumbent right now?
3: I hope he crisscrosses the country for Republican candidates, because it will not do well for them. Because, I mean, yes, I think Graham would benefit from him staying as far away as possible, because when you look at this polling, it's remarkable. Like, 2 weeks ago was probably one of the worst polling weeks for Trump we've ever seen. And then this week now, we got YouGov Economist 33%. 2 weeks ago, we had Quinnipiac had him at 32%. CNN had him at 34%. We have that same CNN poll finding his Republican support at an all-time low of 78%. And then that same Quinnipiac poll had him at 76% with Republicans. So among Republicans, we see that Trump is churning support, because all of his moves are backfiring dramatically. And knowing him and his ego, he's not going to let these Republican candidates run away from his policies. Like back in 2018, Pelosi was very savvy to say, hey, Democrats, if you need to run against me personally, go ahead, just win your districts, right? But with Trump, he's not going to say, go ahead and run against me. He's going to say, you have to embrace and defend everything I do, or I will attack you. So that would only end up hurting them. with their base. And then meanwhile, the American people are totally rejecting Donald Trump and the Republican agenda here.
0: Basil, do you think there's any reason to be skeptical, careful about the polling around the president, his agenda, his persona itself? I ask because of all the conversation going on right now about all the other polling errors or sort of mishaps over the last few weeks coming out of these primaries in places like Michigan and Wisconsin.
4: Well, I think it actually fits well with the way that you introduced this conversation, because on the Democratic side, what you're seeing, what you're experiencing is a reformation of the Democratic coalition. And by definition, we don't know what that actually looks like right now. You know, polls are models, and models are based on assumptions and being able to kind of move variables around. So the key is to put people in boxes. The problem is that it's hard to kind of fit this new coalition, this electorate, into very neat boxes. And so what you're experiencing right now is an older way of doing statistics that is meeting a coalition and an electorate that is oftentimes making decisions really at the last minute. So it's hard to really get a sense of who's going to come out and what is going to motivate them to the polls. That's on the Democratic side. But on the Republican side, and just bringing in some of the things that others have said here, Graham is not there but for Donald Trump. And so anyone that's running against her is going to tout the same sort of MAGA positions, but is hoping for a little more autonomy and just the opportunity to be there for a while. Because if she wins, she's going to be there for a while. So when you look at sort of the MAGA brand, it's still there. However, what Republicans know is that Donald Trump is so unpopular, they may not want him to be around because they want to try to assert some of that same kind of autonomy on the ground. But the problem is, as Democrats run and become successful, they are nationalizing these campaigns in terms of attaching Donald Trump to candidates down ballot. And they're having a lot of success with that. So I do believe the polling, in the sense that it's a pretty easy question. Do you approve of what this guy's doing or not? And people are saying no. That's kind of in terms of boxes, that's an easy box.
0: And I do think, Dan, that one interesting area of departure for Darlene Graham is she's made it very clear that she's not so much like a big Iran hawk. She's not going to be like in the president's ear saying, like, bomb everybody. She's much more worried about kitchen table issues. And that seems in part to be a reaction to some of the mood in the country right now, that across the political spectrum, people are outraged by not just the cost they're dealing with as a result of this war, though certainly that's a big piece of it, but just sort of the broader story of the American economy, K-shaped economy right now. In this sense, the rich are just running away. Everyone else is getting left behind.
5: Yeah, I guess in South Carolina, she's going to be very malleable, right? So she's going to want to win this primary. And, you know, the contrast between the two of them is not particularly great. And, you know, whoever wins the primary is going to be the senator, right? And that person is going to actually have loyalty to the president. And it doesn't say a whole heck of a lot about the quality of legislators, let's just say, in the Senate, that voters are going to go right in there and vote for this woman. And I don't know, obviously, if she wins or not. But you know, then you have somebody who is literally just there because of the president of the United States, and he's going to have a lot of influence over that. As you and Basil just mentioned, I mean, these low information voters, for I don't mean that in a condescending way, but if they're breaking, you know, at the very end, which is what happened, it seems like, in Wisconsin, really what it's going to come down to is obviously the economy, which you just mentioned. And that's something that's not going to change a whole heck of a lot over the next, let's call it, 11 weeks or so. So at the end of the day, yes, I think that some of these long-held sort of political beliefs are one thing, and maybe some elections get decided by that. But at the end of the day, this one is going to be about the economy, which is linked to the war, and it doesn't seem like there's any end in sight for either one of those things right now.
0: You know, in with everything that's going on in this environment, I wonder why, Anthony, you think Caroline Leavitt might be getting out of Dodge at this sort of inconvenient time, like announcing this right before the midterms. I've seen speculation, people saying, well, maybe this is a reaction to finding out that she was left on the decoy plane coming out of the NATO summit. You know, I just wonder what you think it signals.
2: I mean, you know, the thing is, like, Caroline Leavitt's very young, 28, you know, new mother, and it's rare for a woman of in a high position in the Trump administration to leave on their own rather than being asked to leave. So maybe.
0: And things were going well for her. The president and her have not fallen out.
2: Never fell out of favor, you know, and was, you know, seemed to be, you know, effective at doing her job, as at least in pleasing the boss and serving the messaging of the administration. And, you know, now she's got, you know, a chance to embark on another career. And like you said, as the president's poll numbers continue to plummet, it's a harder thing to defend. And the midterms coming up, the war ongoing, you know, maybe she's just decided to tap out.
0: Like a quit while you're ahead type of thing.
3: I think she's dipping out right before the midterms, right before we know Democrats are about to potentially take or likely take the House, potentially take the Senate. Subpoenas are going to start flying in January. Mm-hmm. The administration is going to be totally bogged down. That might be why he's still keeping her as an outside advisor to try to still shield her from potential subpoenas. And then meanwhile, it's going to, if you were in that press briefing room, I'm a new father myself. You know, the idea of just defending an authoritarian and lying every day probably would stress you, right? So I don't think she wants to do that in January. And she doesn't want to face the really tumultuous times to come in the next 2 years of the Trump admin. That's what
0: Speaking of potentially tumultuous, controversial times to come, I want to go back to what I played at the very beginning of Todd Blanche, you know, saying that this anti-weaponization fund is dead, but also these people are victims and there may be other ways for us to pay them back.
3: I mean, clearly, I don't think it's dead. I don't think it's dead until Trump is out of office. Like, I think we saw RFK Jr. promise he was going to take a different stance on vaccines. He goes in, does what he wants. Both, you know, Bill Cassidy supported him. Bill Cassidy supports Blanche here. Trump clearly still wants to do this in some way. And knowing Trump, just, you know, what is it, an MOU or what? It's not a binding thing. I think he's going to.
5: They'll just call it something else.
3: They'll call it something else. They'll say, oh, there's been new developments. He'll make up some election fraud idea that he came up with that further justifies. And, you know, I don't think it's dead till it's dead.
0: All right. Group chat sticking around with me. Do not go anywhere. Up next, new developments in the Trump administration's immigration crackdown. The controversial new tactic ICE agents could soon be using that now has critics already fighting back. We're back in 90 seconds.

0: Now to a striking new development in the Trump administration's immigration crackdown. ICE agents could soon have the ability to deliver a direct electric shock to the people they encounter with their hands. The Trump administration plans to spend millions of dollars equipping immigration officers with gloves that can deliver those shocks. Listen to Border Czar Tom Homan defending this new move.
1: It's just another tool to help, you know, those who don't want to be compliant, those who attack law enforcement officers, to bring them into compliance without using deadly force. There are literally hundreds of law enforcement agencies across the country that are already using these. I mean, it's another tool for law enforcement. Yep. And, you know, just simply look at the results on ICE officers. ICE officer assaults are higher than any other federal law enforcement agency in the nation. So they're just trying to protect themselves.
0: So Homan is positioning this as just another law enforcement tool, a simple alternative to resorting to deadly force. But critics are asking a very important question. What happens when you put an electric shock device directly onto the hands of federal agents who many experts warn haven't received proper training and have already demonstrated a pattern of escalating violence, including several killings since the Trump administration's immigration crackdown began in 2025? Let's bring back in the group chat. Basil, so Tom Homan there saying this is just another law enforcement tool, basically.
2: Yeah, I am deeply disturbed by this and have a much more disturbing sort of thought that comes to my mind when I saw this story. First, though, this is it's not just a law enforcement tool. This is a tool for ICE, an agency that has broadened its scope, that this administration has put billions of additional dollars into. This is being given to individuals who there's been substantial reporting on this, not very well trained. And now they have this extraordinary tool to cause potentially significantly more harm, not just the deaths, but harm and injury to many more individuals. But my zoom out thought is, when I couple this with the fact that Haitian immigrants are being forced to wear ankle bracelets, are we becoming just one big plantation here in this country? I can't escape that feeling. And where is the accountability? Where is the oversight here? I'm nervous because, on the one hand, this administration has cleared a path for 6,500 white South Africans to come to this country under refugee status. But there are going to be ICE agents walking around with electric gloves to be able to casually touch someone and cause injury that could potentially become so normalized that it becomes a regular part, not just of their job, but of other agencies' ability to go after citizens engaged in lawful activity, like a protest.
0: Well, and you have to remember, too, you would hope that Americans care about the immigrants who are here and the way that they are being physically treated by these agents. But also, American citizens are routinely having their own encounters. And and just this week, we got another example of ICE escalating its encounters with U.S. citizens. Congressman Dawn Beyer shared this. A Virginia native and mother, she's safe after video had showed an agent appearing to draw his gun on her. I'm sure many of you have seen this on social media, while accusing her of trying to run them over. And I just want to show everyone this footage in case you haven't seen it, so you can compare what they claim.
3: I didn't almost
4: you
3: run
4: almost
3: you over.
4: Ran us over.
3: You're
4: stop
3: so
4: playing.
3: Full of
4: stop playing.
3: You are full of.
4: You're not funny.
3: You're not funny.
4: I will arrest you. Keep it up.
3: I'm a legal citizen.
4: Keep it up. I don't care.
3: Oh, my goodness.
4: We have to kind of lock you up.
3: Okay. For what?
4: The one that tried to run us over.
3: Run you over when? I got recording.
0: So she's been recording that encounter. There's no evidence, at least right now, that this woman tried to run these agents over. You see there, they put a gun, like, through a window in this woman's face, Anthony.
5: Yeah, I mean, it goes back to just the complete unaccountability of ICE. And during the now year and a half of the second Trump administration, this immigration crackdown is also a crackdown on the rights of U.S. citizens. Pretty much any police agency in this country, if a officer pulls out a weapon and points it at someone, anyone, even in the, you know, trying to stop a crime, there's paperwork involved. Mm-hmm. With ICE, They literally have shot and killed American citizens in the streets without even the slightest, not even like hinting at an investigation. They've denied access to information to local authorities to investigate. So there's just no accountability.
0: Slow walking, any kind of body cam rollout.
5: Sure. Yeah, the body cameras are always off. And when they, you know, when there's no reason for them to be off, they make up excuses that are completely ridiculous about Democrats not funding body cameras. But, you know, in the case of these gloves, it's really a terrifying prospect to think that this unaccountable agency, this masked secret police agency that literally has killed U.S. citizens, now has an easier weapon to just use on anyone casually. Now, these gloves, they fall into the category of the euphemistically described less lethal weapon, which still can kill people, like rubber bullets can still kill people. And in the AP's reporting on these gloves, the DHS sources literally said that they're there to benefit weaker and older agents. Now, again, this is an agency that quite openly lowered its hiring standards, lowered like people with criminal records, people who have discipline records at other law enforcement agencies, people who are out of shape, people who have anger issues. So these people will now have
0: a domestic abuser in the case of what happened in Maine not long ago.
5: Right, and just like everything else with ICE, there's extraordinarily little training. There's very little accountability. And like a lot of things that are happening in the Trump administration, this is yet another company with a no-bid contract. So I can't say that any of this is going to bode well for American civil rights.
0: Dan, do you think that this is a story, an issue that is continuing to resonate with people? Or are the kitchen table issues, the pressure from the Iran war and what's happening in our economy, are they really the main story, to the point where people don't even have time to process any of it?
6: Yeah, they're flooding the zone. Like, let's be honest. Like, every part of our lives, you know, there's just another story that one's worse than the next. And I think the interesting thing about this one in particular is that, you know, local police are the things that we, have a lot of interaction with, right? The whole idea that they are there to protect and to serve. And we like to think that that is 100% the case and what we have respect for them. They're kind of policing our communities and, you know, making us safer. ICE, the way Anthony just described it, or all of us would agree, I mean, this is, you know, a militarized police force in our neighborhoods. And when you think about arming them with tools that they have, not having, you know, the body cams, you know, having the masks on, this is frightening sort of stuff. And if you think that these sorts of devices are going to de-escalate, there's no way to think the intellectual dishonesty about that of Homan or these folks like suggesting that, you know. So to answer your question, unfortunately, no, it's not going to bubble up. This is not what these elections in the fall are going to be determined by, unfortunately.
0: I do think they played a bit of a role in Minnesota, certainly in people's decision between Angie Craig and Peggy Flanagan there. The reporting suggests that what happened in Minnesota played a huge role. But Ahmed, I wonder what you see when you take like a state like Maine, for example, where there is a very important race going on there in the Senate. As I mentioned before, this alleged domestic abuser in that case and the whole continued fallout and protests that happen continue to happen there. When you imagine adding the dynamic of a tool like this glove into the hands of people like that man, what do you see coming down the road?
7: I see more escalation coming down the road. I mean, this is truly an insane story to me. I mean, we have basically, you know, ICE does not need shock gloves. They need accountability. Like, they have Rene Good and Alex Pretty's killers are still walking free, no criminal charges. Johann Sebastian Guerrero and Lorenzo Araujo's killers are still out there, no accountability. If these were police, we've seen faster accountability for them even during the height of pre-George Floyd, right? This is genuinely a wild story. And after American citizens were killed and legal immigrants who, for what we understand, were following the rules. I mean, you have a 26-year-old here who is effectively had a work permit, right? You can't say you want legal immigration that follows the rules out of one side of your mouth and the other side of your mouth. Kill them if they're trying to follow the rules. So I think if you add shock gloves to this dynamic, it's only going to further escalate it. And they keep lying over and over again about these killings. Every single time they say, oh, the cop, the person was trying to run me over with their car. The interesting thing is, if you were trained properly, you would know the last thing you do when a car is coming towards you is to shoot them. And then time and time again, we find out that they were not going anywhere near them. They were not, in the case of Rene Good, turning away. In the case of these other people, doing absolutely nothing. So they keep lying. They keep killing more immigrants. And now with shock gloves, like you've mentioned, just a real a real like low key way to escalate. You put just an arm on a shoulder. You might not even know what's happening. So I think this has to be shut down. If we had a functioning Congress, there would be hearings already. There, you know, that's what on the ballot. We'll see that play out. And hopefully this doesn't end up going to fruition. I think courts might potentially block it as well. We'll see.
0: And a reminder, our taxpayer dollars are what are purchasing all of these things. Yeah. The group chat, staying put, first up after the break. President Trump's ongoing efforts to remake Washington in his image with a new hefty price tag now being reported. And guess who's paying the bill? And later in the show, inside the world of prediction markets, the new concerns over insider trading. You are watching Money, Power, Politics.

0: President Trump's mark on Washington, D.C. and the White House is set to be long-lasting, and it comes with quite the hefty price tag. As we mentioned earlier, the Washington Post reporting White House construction projects under the Trump administration are now set to cost $900 million. And taxpayers, they are going to foot that almost $1 billion bill. Also, the president's proposed 250-foot-tall arch is set to change D.C.'s skyline as we know it. The National Park Service says it would intrude on views of dozens of historic sites around the Capitol. The arch could get final approval from the National Capitol Planning Commission at its next meeting coming up on September 3rd. The group chat is still here with me. Basil, I'm going to start with you.
1: Yeah, I mean, anyone that knows Donald Trump, particularly from New York, knows that he likes to slap his name on everything. It's everything has to be a monument to him. And now it comes at taxpayer cost. Like, I look at the damage that he's done, and I use the word damage, to the White House with these construction projects, you know, the reflecting pool. Look, and some people may like these statues that he's now made gold, whatever the case is. I mean, some people may like that. I don't know. But the reality is that all of this is coming from taxpayer money. So when people say they don't have money for things, we have money for everything that we need in this country. But these are his priorities. Having said that, the question is, are people going to vote against that? You know, in other words, is this a motivating factor in our elections? I think for a lot of Trump supporters, no, because in many ways he practices a kind of what do they call it? The sort of politics of plenty, right? The prosperity politics. That's what I was looking for. As long as he looks like he's doing well, the people will do well. But the reality is the majority of Americans aren't doing well. And I think that's where it's got to be incumbent upon Democrats to consistently call this out, that prosperity politics doesn't work. It has never worked. And an increasing number of independents and Republicans are actually starting to believe that, too.
2: Yeah. And, you know, I think that that's all spot on. And the reason why I actually do think voters really do care about this, we see Politico found 65% of Americans are either dissatisfied or upset with these projects. And there's a reason why. I mean, it's a visual representation of his desecration of the office, of the grift. And I think if Democrats are smart, they'll tie this directly to his profiteering of the presidency, right? I mean, you've got 900 million taxpayer dollars here, or most of that will be taxpayer dollars, our money being spent on his vanity projects while he's personally grifting $2.2 billion in 2025 alone, Q1, his 3,600 trades, these owning defense contractors while he's waging a war that benefits defense contractors. He's doing these fake announcements, and they're clearly being used as pump and dump schemes, people gaming the market. We've got, I don't even know where to start, I mean, or end. $10 billion Saudi Arabia projects in the works. Got, you know, another $2 billion in World Liberty Financial coming from the sovereign wealth funds. It's just, we were in the Reagan era of the lie of trickle-down economics for so long. Now Americans are struggling, and it's just trickle-up economics into Donald's pockets right now. That's what Americans are seeing, that he's personally grifting while they're struggling and actively spending their taxpayer dollars on his vanity projects that serve no purpose.
0: I mean, but Dan, do you think, do voters actually understand this to be their money? Like, do they feel robbed? Do people process these stories that way?
3: Well, I think that at the end of the day, this is going to be a $1.5 billion thing, right? Like, let's be honest. Have you ever done a renovation on anything? You know, it comes in over budget, that sort of thing.
0: This is like new scale. $0 of the taxpayer money, then like $400 an hour at, you know.
3: I think the metaphor is a great example. Like, if I'm Dems, I'm going to continue to run these views images. I'm going to continue to say this is what the courts are saying about these sorts of things. And I think that's how Americans will just kind of put that in a bit of a pastiche about how the policies here are not working for them. And then it comes back to your point. It's like, why are we messing around with a reflecting pool? No one cares about a reflecting pool. You know what I mean? These sorts of things. So, again, the fact that these are hills that he is willing to die on is just so odd. It says a lot about the priorities. And I think you're right to kind of bring it right back to Americans, you know, kitchen table sort of issues. And that's going to be, again, I know it sounds like a broken record. It's going to come back to the economy. And to the one point that, you know, you just mentioned earlier that, like, you can't tell Americans how to feel about the economy or about their finances, that sort of thing. And that was something that really hurt Biden, if you think about in the lead up, yep, you know, to that. So I think that's a lesson. And I don't think it works for MAGA base in particular, because he has convinced them for 10 years to vote against their best interests as it relates to, you know, issues like the economy. And I think this is just a glaring example, especially when a lot of Americans can't afford necessities. They're dealing with higher gas, higher groceries, you know, housing sort of issues. So again, that all comes back to the thing. It's just a great metaphor. If I'm a Democratic strategist, I'm going to continue to pound on those.
4: Yeah. So one thing about this is that, you know, Trump is not that into policy, and he never has been. He's into legacy. And it really is what informs the reason he was never able to accept the 2020 election defeat. He just could not accept that he failed at anything, that he was rejected by anything. So now that he's back in, his two biggest priorities were retribution and monuments to himself, you know, a legacy. And the Iran war, he was sold by Hegseth and Benjamin Netanyahu. That'd be quick and easy, just like the invasion of Venezuela. It is not. And he's bored with it. And Maggie Haberman of The New York Times, who's one of the, you know, always been one of the most tied in to, you know, the Trump world, said something like, he's spending about 70% of his time thinking about monuments and the reflecting pool. You know, and again, he's got 2.5 years left in office, and this is what he's focused on. Right as the midterms are approaching, as the war goes on forever, and as his poll numbers go further underwater.
0: Yeah, there was reporting that he was trying to steer conversations that were about Iran back to the ballroom at many stages. If you're a Democrat, Basil, and maybe you're one of the people thinking about. Oh, well, you are. But are you thinking about running in 2028? Because that was the other part of my question. So if you are thinking about running in 2028 and how your message is going to sort of take hold, in addition to being like, I'm going to investigate, we're going to do this, we're going to do that, do you need to start telling voters, and I'm going to dismantle some of these like golden, like the Cheesecake Factory decorations in the White House, the arch, like, is there a physical promise that has to come with that?
1: Well, I always talk about, this kind of goes to your point, that bricks and mortar politics matter very much, right? What people seek, touch, and can access. And we've already started to see that in a way, because the Kennedy Center is a really good example of that, right? That you had Congressmember Joyce Beatty and others say, we're going to take his name off, right? And that actually resonated a lot, I think, with people, because they felt that it was such an overreach on his part. So when you add that to, if not the direct cost, because I think the Iran war is probably a better way to just to talk about that, but if not the direct cost, but the imagery of a White House just in complete disarray, physically the grounds just don't look right, right? All of this construction at his will, I think that sends a really big message that this president is willing to physically destroy and alter the things that we feel are strong symbols of our nation. Just very quickly, a Kushner is part of the deal to buy the Lakers, mm-hmm, apparently.
0: Yep.
1: Yeah. And I will tell you the conversations around that, where people are saying, how far does the grift of this administration and his family go? And that is, again, one of these things that I think voters can really latch on to, because it's basketball, it's their team. And now their team is caught up in this family, and that's problematic.
0: And the way in which the larger Trump family is trying to also put their tentacles in the culture, yeah, it's such an underreported aspect. I have to get to some news right now. Right now, you're going to see Attorney General Todd Blanche. He's there addressing employees at the DOJ following his narrow 50-49 Senate confirmation on August 8th. And we're going to be monitoring these remarks and bring

0: As prediction markets face one controversy after another, new reporting from the New York Times shows that since June, Kalshi has referred at least 32 possible insider trading issues at the Commodity Futures Trading Commission, the small federal agency that oversees the industry. But the Times adds, quote, the agency that polices the industry does not have the staffing, the legal tools, or the will to broadly crack down on wagers that are easily manipulated, experts say. The group chat is still here, and Dan, I'm coming to you first. How pervasive is this as an issue? And is it just something people are going to have baked in and have to accept will run wildly?
1: Well, I think you got to separate like prediction markets from gambling, right? And so when you think about the disproportionate amount of volume and revenue that Kalshi is seeing in particular, it's around sports, right? So they've taken a ton of market share from, let's say, FanDuel and DraftKings. And all you have to go do is look at the stocks of those two. They're publicly traded. Kalshi is private. It's one of the fastest growing by revenue private companies, other than these AI things that we've seen in a very long time. They might be raising at $40 billion. Now, a very small percent of the gambling, betting, whatever you want to call it, on Kalshi is about markets, the economy, about some of these other events. And Tarek Mansour, who's the CEO, founder of this company, who I've known for a while, I think they do want proper regulation around this. You know, if such a small group or such a small amount of the betting on there is about these issues that we care about here, because none of us care about sports betting. You want to do that, have a ball. You know, you're going to lose most of the time. This stuff can be spoofed. The transparency is not particularly great. If you look into elections or really important things like that, I think the spoofing is a really important

0: one. We just saw how off the polls were in Wisconsin. Mm-hmm. But let me tell you, the prediction markets weren't much better, right? And so this notion that this is going to be some sort of, I don't know if you want to call it a crystal ball about how things go for the rest of time. I just don't think it's going to be that. If I'm Cauchy, I'm happy with this being an alternative to, let's say, sports gambling the way it traditionally has been.
1: Do you believe that the folks running companies like Cauchy, that they are supportive of them being better regulated?
2: I mean, you know them personally, so I can't speak to their internal motivations, but I doubt that they want robust regulation. That I think it's actually required here, because I think we need kind of restrictions around almost the entire sectors in which this is being betted on. I mean, they're betting on reality itself right now. When you have people being able to bet on what someone's going to say in a talk show. I mean, Chris Hayes, your colleague, did something where it was a bet on whether he was going to say certain words during the talk show, and it had already aired. Or it had already been recorded, just hadn't aired yet. So it's like the pool of people who are able to potentially insider trade on regular occurrences is so wide. And I really wonder and worry, especially given what the Trump administration is doing, that we might be within like one of the biggest like insider trading scandals brewing in history. Caroline Leavitt, there was one moment where I don't know exactly what was going on, but there was a Cauchy bet around exactly the time she would walk out the briefing room. How long she would speak.
1: Yep.
2: And then there was one moment she like looked up very quickly and then sprinted out the room. I'm not accusing her of anything, but with stuff like that going on, it's almost like every single occurrence, we're going to have to look through a skeptical eye and wonder who's on the other side of this trade, who's on the other side of this moment. And I think you need robust regulation that we're just not going to
0: get. Well, that very issue, though, really quickly, sorry, guys, is that it will not attract people to those markets. If you think there's no integrity of the markets, and that's why I think the regulatory thing is really important, because if you're going to get into financial markets for all intents and purposes, the people or the organizations that you are competing with are very highly regulated, and it gives some sort of a sense of security about how you are expressing views in markets, that sort of thing. So I'm not a shill for the industry. I am in markets. I've been there for 30 years as a market participant. You want to see guardrails. You want to have transparency. And I don't think that they're going to be able to grow into the thing that they want to without that regulation.
3: I 100% agree. The fear is around a point. You reminded me of a point. Wasn't there a guy who put the notes into Trump's teleprompter that cast a bet? Mm-hmm. And that's the fear, right? That there's going to be really sensitive information that folks that should be required to sort of not disclose that and maintain the confidence of the people who have to make really difficult decisions that have the public's safety in mind, because they are supposed to be public servants, that are making money off of this information. That's the singular fear that people have.
1: I think people, too, just also have questions around the categories of things you're even able to make a bet and have a sort of conversation around on these platforms. Because, for example, you know, when you look at what climate change is doing to the country and all the natural disasters, Democrats already warning that there are could be bets placed about wildfires on Polymarket that then could add a perverse incentive for someone to actually go set a fire, do arson. When you think about the L.A. fires, Polymarket took more than $1 million worth of fire related bets. And I think people just have this question of like, are there things you just actually should not be able to bet on?
4: See, what's happening right now in the prediction markets is mirrors what's happening in sports. There's a thing called prop bets, where in sports, people can bet on, is the first pitch going to be a ball? Just like, ephemeral things in the middle of the game. And there's an infinite supply on things you can bet on. And that's the thing. Those are the things that are proving scandalous right now, where baseball players who are being paid millions of dollars, who have guaranteed contracts, are being tempted by the lure of, the thrill or a little extra money or something like that. Or perhaps they're even being manipulated. But they're like throwing games. They're manipulating the outcome of events because these things are allowed to be bet on. And now there's finally starting to be some talk about reforming that system. We need something similar for real life. Like, there's things that you shouldn't be able to bet on.
1: Absolutely. Anthony Fisher, Dan Nathan, Basil Smichel, Ahmed Baba. So fun to hang out with you guys today. Thank you so much for your time. When we come back, one of the oldest and most highly anticipated state fairs in the country kicking off in America's heartland today. Good News Rules is next.

There is always good news somewhere, and on this show, we know good news rules. Today is the kickoff to the Iowa State Fair, one of the oldest and best-known state fairs in the country. And if you do stop by, you can go on a walking tour, eat tons of food, take in performances, and meet lots of animals, including the fair's famous butter cow. It's also the unofficial kickoff to campaign season, a chance for candidates running in the state to get in some stump speeches. The Des Moines Register reports this year 22 candidates are going to be there. Several members of the Trump administration will also be there campaigning for Republicans in the state. That's according to CBS News. And that does it for us. I'm Antonia Hilton in for Stephanie Ruhle. Thank you for watching Money, Power, Politics. But do not go anywhere because State of Play with Peter Alexander is next.

0: some sailors attempting to jump overboard amid this extended deployment. And Trump media is marketing a new plan that would sell early access to the president's declarations on social media, on Trump's own site. Now he's facing a lawsuit. We're going to speak to one of the plaintiffs who says this is corruption, plain and simple. I'm Peter Alexander. This is the State of Play. So today marks a key moment in the race for the midterms and the president's agenda moving forward. Iowa Republicans are sending out a warning beacon as new signs show the Democrats could be gaining ground in the state Senate and governor's race. Republicans there calling for Trump surrogates to flood the three-time Trump state. So what's going on here? Well, maybe it's President Trump's promises that he has not delivered on, like the one Americans consistently say is most important, his commitment to lowering inflation and the cost of living.
1: Starting on day one, we will end inflation and make America affordable again to bring down the prices of all goods.
0: That was the president almost exactly 2 years ago. While Republicans and Trump have repeatedly attacked former President Biden for inflation reaching 40-year highs under his watch, you'll remember when Biden handed over the reins to Trump, inflation was down. It was at 3%. Today, though, it's ticking back up at nearly 3.5%. And the president's famous response to that?
1: It's a con job. I think affordability is the greatest con job.
0: It's a con job, he says. One reason for the uptick in costs, of course, the war with Iran. Oil prices now at $90 a barrel. Gas prices ticking up to $4.07. So much for this promise.
1: We're going down and getting gasoline below $2 a gallon.
0: We play these because these are the words that Americans are thinking about as they make their decisions this fall. Where is the president's focus? My former White House colleague, Maggie Haberman, says that President Trump spends, in her eyes, about 70% of his time focused on legacy and vanity projects, despite...
1: I will stop the special interest giveaways, cut waste, and restore common sense to our government.
0: To be fair, the president did take action on a separate promise. He did all, as we remember, DOGE. He cut a lot of that. Those programs like USAID that were slashed, resulting in headlines like a new one from the Associated Press today that says USAID fallout. In Nepal, where the aid workers stopped coming, the women and babies started dying. But the actual savings of Elon Musk's pet project are disputed. The Government Accountability Office examined their wall of receipts, and they say $110 billion in claimed savings is vastly inflated, that 96% of the reported savings could not be verified. And last year, the Nonpartisan Partnership for Public Service estimated that DOGE's actions actually cost Americans $135 billion for the fiscal year. The president, like Maggie reports, though, remains focused on spending here in Washington. The Washington Post reports that the Trump administration is set to spend, get this, at least $900 million, close to $1 billion on White House construction with taxpayers, with you covering most of it. Now, to be fair, the president has kept some of his promises, but he is failing to deliver on the promise that Americans, of course, are most concerned about, the promise of how much money is in their own wallet. We want to bring in the host of The Briefing, Jen Psaki. She joins us here. Jen, thank you so much for being here.
2: It's great to be. First of all, as someone who has been on the receiving end of some relentless Peter Alexander grilling, I'm very happy you're here. I think that's needed in this moment and will definitely be needed as we look ahead to a huge primary in 2028.
0: I'm grateful for your saying that. My favorite moments were when you would call on me and your eyes would start to go like this, like, where are we going to go with
2: it
0: this?
2: It was
0: exchange?
2: Always a tell.
0: I get to do it again right now. Let me ask you some questions. You were the former White House press secretary. The current White House press secretary, Caroline Leavitt, has just announced that she's going to be departing. She'll leave at the end of the month. She just had a second baby. Mm-hmm. She wants more time, she has said, with her family here. In your book, the first rule that you wrote for a press secretary is don't lie. Mm-hmm. Is it possible to serve as a press secretary to Donald Trump and maintain that rule?
2: No, because you have an audience of one. Donald Trump is her audience. He clearly loves her, as far as we know. She is very good at commanding that room. Though I will say, as you know well, the room has massively changed since I was there. It's much more filled with people who are there to kind of applaud Donald Trump and people who are there to spit out the Republican given talking points than the room that I was working in. Let me say one thing about her, though. I was the communications director when I had a baby. It is very hard to do that. And she has a toddler and she just had a newborn. I don't know her. I don't know all of the reasons, but I certainly understand the difficulty of trying to balance those things.
0: You talk about the changes in the White House briefing room. I witnessed these firsthand, having been there for Obama, then Trump, then Biden, then Trump again. There are a lot more sort of friendlies, as they're sometimes described, those people who support the president's view as opposed to view themselves as an independent journalist. What is the risk of the sort of changing system in the way the president relates to the press and those people who are invited into the room?
2: Well, I think if you're watching the briefing, and most Americans are not watching the totality of the briefing.
0: But even in the Oval Office, frankly.
2: Or in the Oval Office, in both places. Look, I think, first of all, as you know well, but for anybody watching, there's still excellent journalists who are there to grill the White House, no matter who the press secretary is and who the president is in the room. It's just that they are a smaller percentage of people in the room. And what is difficult, if you're a viewer watching the briefing or clips of it or watching the president be questioned in the Oval Office, is you don't know how to differentiate. How do you know who these people are? Is it Marjorie Taylor Greene's boyfriend, who is literally, or now husband, who is literally one of the people asking questions about Trump's fitness, physical fitness?
0: Sean Spicer, a former White House press secretary, was sometimes in the room asking the new press secretary questions.
2: Exactly. And it becomes a larger percentage of the questions asked in the room. So therefore, people are not getting actual transparent information, or they're not able to rely on the journalists who are in the room to ask the questions that need to be asked.
0: Let me ask you about the backdrop to this conversation. Earlier this week, we learned about this situation overseas in Turkey where the president changed from Air Force One to a smaller government plane. Mm-hmm. Ultimately, it becomes Air Force One because he's on it. But the reporters and many members of the staff who were still on that decoy plane didn't know they were on a plane that was apparently being threatened by the Iranians at that time. A day later, basically, we learned that Caroline Leavitt is leaving. Just your gut on this, and also isn't one your responsibility is not just to the president, it's to
2: the
0: people,
2: press.
0: Right? Like you are an advocate for the press in that building as well, aren't you?
2: You are. I mean, you work for the president.
0: George Bush brought press with him on 9/11 to the undisclosed location. They were on Air Force One, even on that terrible day.
2: Yes, and every president has brought press to war zones. Every single president has. President Clinton also had a moment where he had to switch planes. They included the press in that discussion. There is a long history here of the White House and the Defense Department, the State Department, having conversations with major news organizations, major media, major networks, but also wire services, and saying the president is going to be traveling to Iraq or Afghanistan or Pakistan or a country where we can't announce in advance he's going. And you know what these outlets do? They respect that. There's an embargo, which means that it's not reported until everybody involved is
0: safe.
2: They
0: tell nobody. They show up at Joint Base Andrews, and then they fly with the president, report it out as they would, as appropriate, when allowed, and return home.
2: Yeah, and of course the Secret Service should take steps to make sure any president is safe, although there has been reporting now from the Washington Post questioning whether this was an actual threat. But presidents can come back to the Secret Service, and this is what President Clinton did, and say, I need a different plan. I need a plan where I can tell my staff and I can tell the press and trust that they're not going to share. That's not what he did. And he would have kept it secret had it not been reported out.
0: Or famously, Stephanie Grisham, who you may remember was one of the press secretaries in the first term, sort of body blocked the North Korean security guards to allow the press into the room then. It's one of the responsibilities that comes with the job. We were talking about Iran. Let me ask you about the situation with Iran right now. We've seen the president's tone on Iran change in recent days. Low-keying it, he says, where he may be leaning further into this idea of economic pressure. The president on, by my count, six, maybe seven times, has had these sort of apocalyptic threats of World War III and these attacks on Iran, and then has backed away at the last minute. What does that do to the credibility? You're a communicator. What does that do to the credibility of the president of the U.S.? Famously, Stephanie Grisham, who you may remember was one of the press secretaries in the first term, sort of body blocked the North Korean security guards to allow the press into the room then. It's one of the responsibilities that comes with the job. We were talking about Iran. Let me ask you about the situation with Iran right now. We've seen the president's tone on Iran change in recent days, low-keying it, he says, where he may be leaning further into this idea of economic pressure. The president on, by my count, six, maybe seven times, has had these sort of apocalyptic threats of World War III and these attacks on Iran, and then has backed away at the last minute. What does that do to the credibility? You're a communicator. What does that do to the credibility of the president of the U.S. when you deliver a warning like that so many times and consistently back away from it?
2: Well, look, I think a big part of his audience is obviously the American public. He's saying there's control of the Strait of Hormuz. That's not accurate. Anybody knows it's not accurate because there's a blockade currently. There are a limited number of ships that are going through. It's not working as it should be working. And we're headed toward a place where the status quo of nobody getting paid to have ships go through is going to change in all likelihood. So people know that. But I also think if you're consuming what he's telling the public right now, you also are seeing reporting at the same time of soldiers who have been stationed there right near the Strait of Hormuz for months and months and months who aren't getting the food they need to get. There's been reporting about some of them jumping over the ship because they're depressed. That is, people have eyes, they have ears, they are consuming information. He does not have any credibility on the war with Iran. He clearly doesn't have a plan, but he didn't have a plan for why to go in. This is why presidents before him decided not to do what he has done.
0: I want to pivot. There's a recent headline, of course. Todd Blanche, in his first day, announced this new legal memo that basically would protect the president's communications with private advisors, mm-hmm. not just those who work for the government, but other outside individuals. There's the potential if Democrats take over the House, there'll be a lot of investigations that would protect a lot of the conversations the president's happening. Why is it so problematic for those conversations to be protected with a non-government individual?
2: Well, first of all, a question I hope somebody is asking the White House right now is how are you defining, or the Justice Department, private advisors? Because this is a key thing. First of all, if conversations between Steve Bannon and the president are covered by this, I think there's an issue with that too, because presidents, there are reasons why the public should have access to information. But with this particular president, this is a guy. Is he going to say Jeff Bezos is an advisor who should be covered by this? Is he going to say, Jeff Bezos, if you give a little bit of money to my rehab of the East Wing, then we're going to give you a special government contract?
0: Or a member of his family who controls some of his
2: finances. Or a member of his family or one of his sons. These are things we have seen occur. There are a lot of things to poke about this. I certainly hope people are going to continue poking that. But the reason why there should be concern here is the potential for rampant corruption.
0: Todd Blanche spoke in the last 45 minutes. Let's listen to what he said there about his mission.
3: I promise you that I will focus on our core mission, which is to uphold the rule of law fairly and impartially, to keep this great country safe, and to protect the rights of every citizen in this country.
0: Speaking of DOJ staffers there, does he come in with credibility before those? A lot of whom are not political figures, are those who have come from one administration to the next.
2: I would suggest anyone pull up on social media the clap-in. Merrick Garland and Todd Blanche, and just compare the two. And there are legitimate critiques of Merrick Garland, but I think Todd Blanche, you could see the discomfort of career Department of Justice employees. And remember, these are people who, many of whom have served decades working for Republican and Democratic presidents. They have never seen the kind of intervention and overlording from the White House that is happening right now. That is a natural source of discomfort if you're a Department of Justice lawyer. This is a man who sees his primary job as being the lawyer to the president and not the lawyer for the United States. And that's very uncomfortable if you're working there.
0: You're going to talk to Senator Mark Kelly a little bit later this evening. He is in Iowa right now. Your spidey sense as you watch this, there's a lot at stake in Iowa right mm-hmm. now. Iowa has changed. You've been a part of many different administrations. But in particular, as it relates to Iowa, all of a sudden it looks like it may be a little bit more blue than has felt in recent months and years.
2: It certainly does. First of all, I mean, my old boss, Barack Obama, did an ad with Josh Turek, who's running for Senate, which tells you something, because that guy's quite selective, as any former president is, about who he's going to do campaigning with. Iowa, remember, Barack Obama won it in 2008 and 2012. It's become quite red since then. A lot has also changed. The issues that have been prominent for the Trump administration, putting tariffs in place, getting rid of rural hospitals, those are big issues that impact a state like Iowa. Rob Sand is running, as you just are showing on your screen right now, for governor.
0: Race.
2: He's currently ahead. He's running on waste, fraud, and abuse, which is phrasing that you often hear more from Republicans. And he could quite well become the first Democratic governor in quite some time in that state.
0: You talk about last question. You talk about waste, fraud, and abuse. I just want to get, again, you are a seasoned messenger. That's what your responsibility and what your skill set is. The president has now, according to the Washington Post, spent or plans to spend $900 million on construction projects, the fountains, the statues with gold plating over them right now. How do you, for a Republican community administration that sells itself as being fiscally conservative, how do you message that to Americans?
2: You can't. They are in an incredibly difficult position. You've heard private complaints. I wish more of them would say it publicly if they felt that way about this. This is one of the things that you hear a lot of complaining from Republicans about for a couple reasons. One is some of this is taxpayer money, as we know. Taxpayers don't like that, including taxpayers who are in red states. Another reason is that some of this is from donors. We don't know who these donors are. It's not disclosed. What are they getting in exchange? We don't know the answer to that. And the third reason is that it is not even being done efficiently. If you're in the business community and the president of the United States is giving out all these no-bid contracts, which is what most of this is being done with, those are not cost-effective. They're much more expensive. They're bloated, and often they don't get the job done. So a lot of reasons to be pissed off here if you're a Republican.
0: To be fair, most of that money is your money, is the American people's
2: yeah,
0: money.
2: Sure.
0: Jen Psaki, it's nice to see you.
2: It's great to see
0: we
2: you.
0: We should do this more often.
2: Sure thing. We will.
0: We'll take it back to the briefing room. And be sure to catch the briefing tonight at 9 o'clock Eastern. As we noted, Senator Mark Kelly is going to join Jen, fresh off headlining the annual Democratic Wingding fundraiser that is in Iowa tonight. Later this hour, the debate over ICE expands with a new and questionable tool sparking outrage. But first, MS Now is reporting on subpar conditions aboard the USS Lincoln. It's raising new questions, prompting more sailors and their families to speak out. That's next live here on State of Play in 90 seconds.

0: We're back on State of Play. A startling update this morning to a story MS Now first broke about conditions on the USS Abraham Lincoln, now deployed in the Middle East for 265 days and counting. That is a modern-day record for the most continuous days at sea without a port call. My colleague Priya Sridhar has new reporting that at least one sailor went overboard and survived. This follows her reporting that about poor living conditions and concerns about the sailors' mental health. The families of the over 5,000 crew members have shared with MS Now and at fiery town halls with Navy leaders disturbing reports of food shortages and a lack of hygienic products, deodorant, toothpaste, soap among them, moldy showers, non-operational toilets, and laundry facilities that have been broken for weeks. We want to get now to MS Now Pentagon reporter Priya Sridhar, who is the one, of course, as we know, who broke this story. Former White House Deputy National Security Advisor Ben Rhodes joins us as well. And MS Now military analyst, retired U.S. Army Lieutenant Colonel Mark Hertling. Priya, let's get to you. Terrific reporting and important reporting here, too. You can hear from the desperation, the voice of the family members who are sharing their stories right now. And you have some new details about one of these incidents aboard the USS Abraham Lincoln. What are you now learning?
1: Yeah, that's right, Peter. You know, these families have been sounding the alarm about these sailors' mental health. And I just spoke with the spouse of the sailor who went overboard and was in the ocean for about an hour, she says. He was medically evacuated from the ship. He stopped briefly in Djibouti, where the United States has a naval base, and he's currently en route to San Diego, which, of course, is the home port for the Lincoln. And, you know, she shared with me that he had been expressing concerns over his mental health for practically the entire deployment. He had notified his chain of command. He worked on the flight deck of the aircraft carrier, which, as you know from my reporting, is an extremely dangerous place. He was working very long hours. He was exhausted. He missed home. His wife actually just had a baby in February. And so she said that he desperately was looking for help. And unfortunately, he didn't feel as though he received any. And that's what led him to jump off the ship.
0: And these families are speaking out because they fear that their loved ones who are there aren't able to make this argument on their own behalf in many ways.
1: Yeah, that's absolutely right, Peter. As you know, when you try to cover the military, most active duty people can't speak directly to the press. So their families are the ones who are speaking on their behalf. And really, I think their concern right now is that this deployment has been extended twice. There's no end in sight. And I think that's really what's taking a toll on these sailors and Marines' mental health, is they feel as though if there was at least a goalpost, they know that the deployment was to end at this time, then they could, you know, sort of have a mental countdown about when this is going to be over. But they feel, the family members have told me, that this administration doesn't appear to have a strategy. And so they're just so desperate for some sort of answer as to when their loved ones could come home, because they're afraid that more sailors could try to do this.
0: I remember traveling aboard the USS Abraham Lincoln with those sailors a generation ago, back in 2000, long time ago now. Ben Rhodes, I want to get your gut as you hear this and what this says about military readiness as we speak.
2: Well, I mean, it says that they've both overstretched the military with their deployments, and their lack of a strategy is filtering down to the men and women who bear the burden. This isn't the first time this has even happened. You know, we've had previous carriers, you know, that had been redeployed from the Caribbean to the Persian Gulf, and where you had similar reports of lack of hygiene. The reality is, because they're so episodic in their decision making, and Trump is frankly so episodic in his decision making, and they have no end game for their Iran strategy. They had no kind of clear end game for these boat strikes in the Caribbean that were being supported by U.S. naval vessels. That burden of not making decisions, not having clear end states in mind, is just falling on the backs of service members and their families. And I think what is truly appalling about that is there's not much indication that they care, Peter. You know, like there doesn't, you know, for people who talk about the troops and supporting the troops, they're leaving them holding the bag in this instance, and you're not getting a lot of empathy or concern from the chain of command led by Pete Hegseth about any of these things, and nor any clear end state for the war in Iran or what's next in the Caribbean as they're ratcheting up the pressure on Cuba, and I think that the this is a sign that the system is blinking red from the bottom up now, that the people who are bearing the burden of these deployments can no longer take it.
0: General, you come from within this system. How rare, unique is this? Clearly, it's problematic and concerning.
3: Well, two things, Peter. I'll say in 2003 and 2004, I was with 1st Armored Division as a deputy commander in Baghdad. We were extended from a 12-month tour to a 15-month tour, even as people were leaving. The commanding general sent me back for 3 days to Germany to talk to spouses and family members. And I got to tell you, that was almost like a combat deployment in and of itself. Mm-hmm. Acting Secretary of the Navy Hung Cao went out to San Diego to talk to the family members last week, and he got an earful, quite frankly. And ever since then, Priya has broken more stories. This suicide issue is something that occurs at times in combat. As a division commander in 2007 and 8 in Iraq, I had two suicide ideations, sort of like this. But I got to say one more thing. I had the opportunity on two different occasions to spend time on aircraft carriers for a significant amount of time. And yeah. I got to tell you, as an Army guy, I never want to go back. It's tough work. It is 24/7 operations. There are no breaks. It's noisy. It's hard to get to sleep. And with some of the reports that Priya is giving about the kind of issues for quality of life on board those ships, and the fact now that we've had a sailor jump overboard as a suicide attempt, that only heightens the challenges that you've got with the U.S. military. And beyond that, there's even one more thing. It's not just the readiness of the ship, which has been overseas and needs maintenance and all those kind of things, and no port calls and the dynamics of supplies on board. It's also the moral damage that it's doing to the crew. I think we're not going to see a whole lot of reenlistment from those soldiers on the USS Lincoln.
0: I spent 6 days on the Lincoln. Nothing but respect for the sailors who do that for so much longer, and in this case, for about 260 days longer, this deployment. I want to share some of the reporting from the White House. This is their statement in response, or I should say from the Navy. They say, we have not observed an increase in suicidal ideations aboard the ship. We take every service member's well-being seriously. Out of medical and mental health professionals available to assess and address concerns as they arise. Our medical professionals continually monitor for trends to ensure issues are identified and addressed early to protect patient privacy. They note we will not discuss individual service members or their medical information. Ben, final thought to you. We saw the Pentagon chief. We saw, of course, the defense secretary, Pete Hegseth. He was in Panama City yesterday. No mention of this reporting, of course, from him publicly there. He did talk about, you know, how he's the fury he has had about issues like gender issues, climate change, diversity, yes, as he describes it, dudes in dresses. It's clear by this reporting the disconnect between where this administration, the Pentagon, is putting its attention, at least publicly, and where the real issue appears to be.
2: Yeah, no, I think we have to call this part of it out, Peter, because from Hegseth we hear much about how, you know, we want testosterone and lethal warfighters and ending the woke military and things like mental health, you know, don't fit with this kind of machismo leadership that he's projecting. But the reality is Pete Hegseth is not the one who's out there on that carrier. Like, Pete Hegseth is not bearing any of these burdens. And so I do think that he's so swung the pendulum in the direction of a certain kind of almost like MAGA mindset, uber masculine. We don't talk about things like mental health. We certainly don't talk about things like diversity. And these are the kinds of things that fall through the cracks. You don't care for the men and the women. It's not that they're not tough. These are, as we just were talking about, these are some of the toughest people imaginable, doing some of the toughest jobs imaginable. But that doesn't mean that they should be in squalid conditions without any clear end state to their mission,
0: no doubt,
2: without any clear purpose, frankly, to some of these missions. And I think we're seeing the cost of one part of the Hegseth leadership of the Pentagon.
0: Ben Rhodes, Priya Sridhar, Lieutenant General Mark Hertling, we thank you all. Priya, in particular, thank you for this reporting. You've made a huge difference by making this public now. And if, by the way, you know someone or you yourself are struggling with mental health, you can reach the Suicide and Crisis Helpline by calling or texting 988. Coming up next, here, Truth Social wants to charge people up to $100,000 to access the president's posts Before everybody else, we're going to speak to the folks who are suing to stop it next.

0: It is the president's preferred megaphone, Truth Social, and now President Trump is being sued for plans to sell access to his policymaking posts before the rest of the world sees them. This is being marketed as a subscription service. Those willing to shell out about $100,000 a month get a first look at the president's words, words that regularly, as we have witnessed, move markets. It's basically a payment plan to have access to what the president's going to say. The service called Truth API that falls under the Trump Media Group, where the president has the largest stake, stands to profit off of his posts, where he discusses everything from new appointments to firings, as well as military threats and foreign policy moves. In a lawsuit filed yesterday, the Intercept Media and the Freedom of the Press Foundation say this is, quote, profoundly corrupt and unconstitutional. They say it's a scheme that violates the First and Fifth Amendments. The White House, we should note, has not responded to MS Now's request for comment. We want to bring into this conversation Brendan Ballew, a lawyer with the Public Integrity Project, who is representing the plaintiffs, and Kirsten McCudden, vice president of Freedom of the Press Foundation, one of the plaintiffs here. Kirsten, I appreciate your being with us. Brendan, let's get to you for a second if we can. This is, the more you think about this, the more wild this all sounds for all the obvious reasons. Explain to us why you are suing and why, in simple terms, this is so problematic.
1: Yep. So let's explain the basics here. You already touched on a lot of it. Truth Social is the president's preferred medium for making all sorts of official announcements. He hires and fires officials on there. He starts wars. He declares ceasefires. If you want to know what the government is doing, you have to follow Truth Social. The plan here is to sell access to what are literally, what the company literally describes as market-moving posts, early access to those who can pay $100,000 a month. So essentially, you are paying the president's private company for official government information. That is profoundly corrupt. It is also illegal. It violates the First Amendment. It violates the 14th Amendment.
0: So I want to, Kirsten, to you specifically, you represent the Freedom of the Press Foundation. How does this violate the First Amendment?
2: Hi, Peter. Well, at Freedom of the Press Foundation, we run a database that tracks Trump's posts against the media. This scheme, it effectively creates a two-tier system for early access. So we aren't allowed to have timely or full access to that database with Truth API. That's unconstitutional. Free and equal speech rights, it puts us behind paying customers.
0: Help, Brendan, there's a lot to this, and I was just learning about it today, to be totally candid. And the more you read about it, the more sort of nutty it sounds, right? Because it's not just that you would be paying for access to the president's posts. You'd be paying for access to the top 10 providers of information on Truth Social's post, who include the White House itself, literally the White House, the institution of it, the Vice President J.D. Vance, FBI Director Kash Patel, the press secretary's account, the woman who is paid to represent the president in sharing information with the American people and with the global community. We should note, as it relates to this, the president himself is, I think, since he returned to office, put out 9,000 to 11,000, whatever the actual number is, number of Truth Social posts here. It feels like it's sort of like basic insider trading for a fee. No, I mean, you could take information as a reporter that I'm told, sit on it, call friends and say, hey, trade on this before I announce it, and you could make a killing.
1: That's exactly right. And this is only the beginning. Like you said, this is going to give access to Trump's post, the White House post, vice president, the FBI director. So if you want to know what the FBI is doing early, you can pay to get early access. And in fact, on an earnings call just the other day, Trump Media, the parent company that owns Truth Social, said that they have ambitions to expand this into gambling. So, you know, using this for prediction markets and so forth. So literally, the purpose is for people to profit off of public announcements.
0: Lawmakers can't do insider trading, as it were. Why should the president or the folks behind Truth Social be allowed to do it?
1: That's the argument we're going to be making to the judge.
0: Kirsten, let me get a better understanding from you on this. This comes against the backdrop of Truth Social really having some challenges. They faced a lot of competition now from some other outlets on this. In particular, we know that Trump is the largest shareholder of his company. I think the number is roughly 41% right now. It's in a trust that is overseen by his son, John Jr., right now. Is this just sort of another way to drive more traffic? I mean, how do you sort of view the big picture of this?
2: The big picture is that the president has a public duty, and he's turning that into a personal profit machine for a company that he owns. And that comes at the cost of equal access.
0: Kirsten McCudden, Brendan Belew, I appreciate both of you guys being here. We're going to be keeping a close eye on this. This is an interesting one. I think a shocker to a lot of people to hear about. Coming up next right now, a U.S. military family ripped apart by ICE in Texas and a new proposal from the agency's leadership that is literally stunning. That's next here on State of Play.

0: Nearly 1,500 people are being detained by ICE every day, and the agency's tactics are getting more aggressive. Like this incident from Virginia on Monday. A masked ICE agent drew his weapon during a traffic stop, pointing his gun through the open car window at the driver inside. That's Carolina Molina. She was born and raised in the U.S. Agents accused her of trying to run them over. DHS says that she was, quote, weaponizing her vehicle against them. She insists she did no such thing.
1: I think they would have shot me and gotten away with it, to be completely honest. I think my life was in danger at that point. I don't think I processed that in that moment. It wasn't until after I was like, this was a whole Renee Good situation.
0: The Department of Homeland Security says charges are possible. And now watch this. So that's how powerful the new electric shock gloves are that ICE agents could start using supposedly to de-escalate situations. The manufacturer says some police departments already use them, but with more than 400 reported instances of excessive abuse by DHS officers, advocates fear it will not be long before the tech is abused. And if you think it's the, quote, worst of the worst being targeted by ICE as promised, some U.S. military families are being swept up in the crackdown, more than 50 by the Associated Press's count, including the wife of an active duty U.S. Army sergeant, Hadar Tercios. This is Christy. Before she was picked up by agents in a Walmart parking lot, the sergeant told my colleague Laura Heafley that it happened as their six-year-old daughter watched in terror.
2: Seeing my daughter, she asking me, like, when is mom coming back home? And not having an answer to that is very hard. We've been doing everything the right way, following the law, and we still be treating like criminals. We serve in this country. I love this country.
0: More than 400 reported instances of excessive abuse by DHS officers. Advocates fear it will not be long before the tech is abused. And if you think it's the, quote, worst of the worst being targeted by ICE as promised, some U.S. military families are being swept up in the crackdown, more than 50 by the Associated Press's count, including the wife of an active duty U.S. Army sergeant, Hadar Tercios. This is Christy. Before she was picked up by agents in a Walmart parking lot, the sergeant told my colleague Laura Heafley that it happened as their six-year-old daughter watched in terror.
2: Seeing my daughter, she asking me, like, when is mom coming back home? And not having an answer to that is very hard. We've been doing everything the right way, following the law, and we still be treating like criminals. We serve in this country. I love this country.
0: That's Sergeant Hadar Tercios. DHS says Christy came to the U.S. illegally. Her family disputes that, but she missed a removal hearing and could be deported at any moment. Coming up next right here, the

0: 1,670 days. That is how long a U.S. Marine Corps veteran was locked inside a Russian prison. His name is Robert Gilman, a 32-year-old American school teacher from Massachusetts. And for more than 4 years, he lived in dire conditions. Gilman is finally back home on U.S. soil. This week, the Trump administration helped secure his release on humanitarian grounds because Gilman was so close to death, essentially unresponsive, that U.S. officials feared the time was running out. The president says that Russia asked for nothing in return. To this day, advocates insist that Gilman was wrongly detained for, according to his father, accidentally kicking a police officer. His only crime, they say, was being an American. The nonprofit organization Global Reach worked with the Gilman family each step of the way to help secure his release. The group's chief investigative officer, Kieran Ramsey, is joining us now. Kieran, I appreciate your being with us. We are so glad that Robert Gilman is home safely, though he is in really tough condition, as evidenced by the photos we've already seen. Any update on his recovery right now? How is he doing?
1: So he's getting world-class medical care at Brooke Army Medical Center as we speak. But, you know, it's the start of a very long journey for recovery for him, not only just from a physical health sense, but think about the dental health issues he may have, and most certainly the mental health issues that he's gone through.
0: Can you describe for a second, Kieran, for us, the torture, what he experienced when he was in Russia and why he was there in the first place?
1: So that's the tragedy of this whole story. He never intended to be in Russia. He intended to transit through it. He was on his way to a teaching job in Moldova when he became violently ill in Moscow. He ended up having to convalesce in Russia to get better. Then fast forward to January of 2022, he went to go to the U.S. Embassy in Moscow, became violently ill again. And that's where Russian police came upon him on a train, and they thought he was drunk and began to assault him. Now, of course, they said he assaulted them, which we believe is bogus, but that was just the start of this nightmare. At this point, though, again, we're just thankful he's back here on U.S. soil.
0: So it's striking that Russia obviously gave up Robert Gilman for, as the president said, for nothing in return here. This was after years of effort. Can you give us a sense of how much effort, how hard it was to make this finally come to fruition?
1: Well, this was a years-long effort, and certainly the family is grateful to scores of government officials who were working quietly in the background, and then, of course, to the president and his senior-most team that pushed this over the edge when it counted most. Again, admittedly, we shouldn't have to wait for any American to be almost dying to sprint and get them home. But the fact remains, the geopolitical competition between Russia and the U.S. unfortunately includes this hideous game of hostage diplomacy where Americans are targeted in Russia, are leveled with false charges, held as political pawns, essentially. And then it takes all of this effort to get them free. But again, thankfully, in this case, we see Mr. Gilman home, but we still have our own firm has five other Americans stuck in Russian prisons.
0: I want to ask you more about those other Americans in a moment. Let me just follow up with one other thought on Robert Gilman. And first of all, the president and the Trump administration certainly deserve credit. They're the ones who got Mr. Gilman home. So we're glad that he is back home and hopefully getting all the care that he deserves right now. But as we saw in some of the video, he and his mom were given these red Trump hats before they even reached U.S. soil. Only the administration, obviously not the family or your organization, has released the images of Robert now being free. Clearly, everybody celebrates an American coming home, but is there a danger to maybe politicizing his return? The fact that he's not wearing a U.S. hat, but a Trump was right about everything hat handed to him by Sebastian Gorka and Steve Witkoff there on the plane with his family?
1: You know, the tough thing is with any of these cases, while they're being held and then when they're coming home, we don't want this to be a political issue. And we talk about this a lot with members on the Hill. We never want this to even be described as a bipartisan issue. We want this to be a nonpartisan issue, an American issue. And getting these people home should be one of the top priorities of the U.S. government, whether it be from Russia, from China, from Iran, from Afghanistan, and the list goes on. And again, when they come home, the most important consideration is getting them the mental health, the physical health treatments, everything else like that, because they went through a living hell, quite honestly.
0: At least 9 other Americans are being held right now, to the best of our knowledge, in Russia. As you noted, your group is representing 5 of them right now. For the families, obviously, this has to be a bit bittersweet. The good news is they saw someone else being held is coming home. The bad news is it's not one of their loved ones right now. Does this give fresh hope, or what does this do for the next opportunities and the desire to get other Americans home?
1: We try and frame this as a hopeful sign, certainly. And we've been having contact with the families of Olga Jesler and Alexander Antonov and Chuck Zimmerman and David Barnes and Andrei Kachaturian to tell them, look, even though this wasn't your loved one, we know that they're overjoyed to see an American come home regardless. There now is another path illuminated forward that perhaps the U.S. government can take advantage of, that perhaps the Russian government can see forward for, and make sure that we prioritize them, just like we have Americans in Iran, like, Kamran Hekmati and Reza Valadeza, or in China, Yulin Chen. I mean, I have just a too long of a list. But any time we see an American come home, that means we've got a new sign of hope that we need to capitalize on.
0: There's a long list, certainly. We're thinking about all those Americans who are detained wrongfully, in most all cases, overseas right now. But at least on this day, we can celebrate the return of one of them. Kieran Ramsey, I really appreciate you making time to talk to us and share Mr. Gilman's experience. Please tell him and his family that we're thinking about them, and we hope he gets well soon.
1: Will do, Peter. Thanks.
0: Thank you for spending this hour with us. We do have a compelling lineup tomorrow as we wind down the week. Kentucky Governor Andy Beshear and California Senator Adam Schiff. They will join us live tomorrow morning. On the Line with Alicia Menendez is next.

0: Hi, everyone. It is noon here in New York. I'm Alicia Menendez. Welcome to On the Line. Todd Blanche's DOJ has about an hour left before it must respond to a judge demanding answers about redactions in the Epstein files. The files at issue include multiple emails where the names of people Epstein was communicating with are blacked out, as well as FBI notes regarding allegations against President Trump, documents that aren't in English, and names of potential Epstein co-conspirators. The case has been brought by journalist Katie Fang, who says the Trump DOJ lacks transparency, is illegal here, and she is not backing down.
1: My team, my side, we're not going to sit here and allow any type of delay to occur that is unreasonable. I'm mad, I'm outraged, and this is my way of demanding accountability. I'm going to rattle Todd Blanche's cages in person.
0: Today's court hearing comes 6 months after Congress passed the Epstein Files Transparency Act, but it also lands on Blanche's first week as the new attorney general. Here he is addressing DOJ workers this morning.
2: I promise you that I will lead this department with integrity. I promise you that I will focus on our core mission, which is to uphold the rule of law fairly and impartially. I want people who want to do the right thing every day, because that's what I do every day, or at least that's what I try to do every day.
0: With transparency and accountability on the line, let's bring in Amanda Carpenter, writer and editor for Protect Democracy. Tamidayo Oganga-Williams is a former assistant U.S. attorney and former senior investigative counsel for the January 6th House Select Committee. And MS Now senior legal reporter Lisa Rubin. It is so good to see you all and have you all here at the table. Remind us, what is at stake in this case?
3: Well, Alicia, today Judge Emmet Sullivan really wants the Department of Justice to defend its actions. It wants them to tell him, for example, why it hasn't provided him, as he ordered, with documentation making clear that the people whose names they have redacted are, in fact, Epstein survivors and victims. He wants them to justify why they haven't, for example, provided written justifications for all of the redactions across the files as the law requires. But today, the focus is squarely on the Department of Justice. Really, all Katie Fang and her legal team need to do is stand there and listen, because if I'm reading the written papers correctly, what the judge wants is to put it to DOJ, why haven't you followed the law and why haven't you obeyed my orders?
0: How is that still a question? How are we still here, Tamidayo?
4: Yeah, I mean, it's not good. You know, I think one thing I'm focused on as a lawyer myself is candor to the court, right? As a lawyer, you're an officer of the court, and what matters almost above anything else is that when you speak both through your filings and in court, you're telling the truth. And I'm focused here as a judge is looking at these documents in camera and looking at the representations that DOJ has made previously, whether those match up to the documents he's been seeing, right? The law has been, you know, on the book for 6 months. DOJ knows how to comply with the law here. DOJ knows how to do proper redactions. So, but if there's a delta between what DOJ has said and what those documents are, that's going to be a problem not only for Todd Blanche, but for those lawyers in the room, right? Who are day-to-day lawyers. These are not the attorney general.
0: So talk to me about that. If the judge reviews the documents and decides that these redactions were improper, what happens then?
3: Well, in some cases, he doesn't have enough information, and what he's asking for is more information. So, for example, DOJ is saying, we can't provide handwritten notes of interviews with a woman who accused both Donald Trump and Jeffrey Epstein of sexually abusing her when she was a teenager, because that would reveal victim-identifying information. And the judge has basically said to them, explain to me why you can't do that in a way that's competent by making manual redactions. Maybe your computer programs wouldn't go the far distance, and maybe that would, in fact, put you at risk. But why is it that you can't do that? Or, for example, how do I know that the names and email addresses you have redacted actually do, in fact, represent the names of victims? Come with your documentation. I ordered you to not only tell me these people were victims, but to show me the documentation that informed you these people were survivors. I still don't have it.
0: Amanda, we mentioned the judge has questions about redactions specifically involving documents referencing Donald Trump. One of the things that has made the Epstein Files Transparency Act so interesting is that there has been pressure from Republicans and Democrats. There has been support in Congress from Republicans and Democrats to seek transparency here. What do you think we find out today?
5: Well, I mean, we'll see. I expect that the Department of Justice is going to continue to stonewall. I mean, we can use our powers of observation to figure out what's really going on here. Todd Blanche was Donald Trump's personal lawyer. When he entered the Department of Justice, he was the point person on stonewalling this stuff, and he has been confirmed to this position. And that's what he's continuing to do. I mean, you are so right to point out that Congress overwhelmingly ordered the release of all of the Epstein files. There are so few things that passed Congress with bipartisan support. Congress said, do this. He is not doing it. As Joyce pointed out, they know how to physically make the redactions. They are not doing this. And then on top of that, recently the Senate, because they fear that Donald Trump wants to give Ghislaine Maxwell a pardon, they passed a resolution to say, don't do this. So Congress is being very clear about its instructions to Todd Blanche. He is not doing that. And when you look at why he has to go out there in front of the cameras, in front of the flags, and act like he has all the support, it's because there has to be mixed feelings in that building. There's mixed feelings in Congress, even though he got confirmed, because he can't follow basic instructions because he's doing the bidding of the president.
6: So much so that Senator Cassidy went on Sunday morning programs and wanted credit for the fact that he almost didn't vote to confirm Todd Blanche. Can I just get around the table a reaction to that sound we heard from Blanche? I want people who want to do the right thing every day, because that's what I do every day. I mean, it reminds you the right thing is truly in the eye of the beholder.
3: There are some portions of that speech, Alicia, that we didn't play, and I wish that we had, because Todd Blanche also talked about what he considers the importance of diversity of opinion and disagreement among people who work in the Department of Justice and the FBI. As a speech without context, that's an admirable thing to say at the Department of Justice.
6: No, that is like going into ChatGPT and be like, write me what a normal attorney general would say during his first week in office, but actually doesn't.
3: Well, let me go back. Yeah, let's go back 4 years in time. The Todd Blanche that many of the people I speak to who formerly served with him in the Southern District would say, that's a speech Todd Blanche would have given 4 years ago about his 3 decades in and outside of government and his observation of the Department of Justice. But what's, of course, bizarre about him saying that is people who disagreed with this administration, or the administration perceives them as disagreeing with him, they've been forced out. They've been fired. They've been forced to resign. The career ranks of the Department of Justice has been decimated by the people that he was speaking to and speaking for, including him when he was the Deputy Attorney General. So as our colleague Ken Delanian has said, the dissonance between message and messenger was profound today and should not be lost on any of us.
6: We have a little bit more of the speech. Let's take a listen and then we'll all talk about it on the other side.
2: We will always back the blue and back our federal law enforcement partners without apology. And what that means at the federal level is that anytime somebody assaults a federal law enforcement officer, we will prosecute them to the best of our ability.
6: That is wild. I mean, given what transpired on January 6th, given the position this DOJ has taken, the anti-weaponization fund, which he claims is dead, but the president continues to express interest in, other Republicans on the stump, I'm thinking of Collins saying, like, yeah, we should be talking about pardoning J6ers, and we should be talking about reparations for J6ers. How can he say any of that with a straight face?
4: It's shocking. I mean, there's been no backing of the blue when it comes to January 6th, where officers died. There's been no backing of the blue in supporting these pardons for folks who were convicted of seditious conspiracy against their own country. That's not backing the blue. So I think it's really shocking to hear that. And what I would focus on here is almost less about Todd Blanche, but understanding what President Trump has required from all of those in his orbit, right? For you to get and stand next to the president, he's required a level of loyalty to the man and not to the Constitution. We've seen that over again from first term to second term. That's a requirement for the job. So I think he can say all these speeches here, but you know, the devil will be in the details. And so far from his acting posture, I'm not very encouraged by what's going to come next.
6: A diversity of opinion. He lambasted Jeanine Pirro for dropping the reflecting pool case because she simply didn't have the evidence necessary to continue to proceed with it. And yet we're supposed to believe that inside the DOJ there is a welcoming of diversity of opinion?
5: Listen, he wants to give the speech right now because people do not believe the things that he is saying. I want to do the right thing. I'll stand up for rule of law are true. Because they've seen his actions. They've seen how he disrespects the rule of law. He's gone on these weaponized investigations against people like Don Lemon and James Comey. So he can go out and give this speech because he wants people to believe he will do the right thing. But we've seen it again and again and again. He has not.
3: So I want to tie these two stories together, because today in court, you're going to have DOJ being forced to answer for why they have not provided this judge with all of the necessary information that has been requested. If we do get to a point where documents are handed over and this judge has a chance to review them and the redactions are not as DOJ has described or presented them, what happens then? And if you have a DOJ that has been caught essentially red-handed, whether it is covering for the president or covering for anyone else, who then is supposed to hold them to account?
7: Well, let's start with what happens if they are caught somehow making misrepresentations to this judge or withholding information from him. Look, he could start down the same road that other district judges have tried to go down in holding DOJ lawyers in contempt, or at least starting a contempt investigation. One of the things I think this Department of Justice is trying to do, however, is send in some of their most junior and inexperienced lawyers, people who are distanced from the actual decision making, so that they don't lie to the court, as Tim was flagging earlier. What they're going to do is say, Your Honor, I'm not really familiar with that. And that won't be a lie, because they are so many layers down the chain between the people who are actually making the calls that they don't know what has happened. Mm. And that will make it difficult, if not impossible, for even the most incisive of federal district judges to get to the bottom of that. And that is by design. Today, the DOJ is sending into court a lawyer named Andrew Block. He is also a lawyer who has been front and center in the anti-weaponization fund cases. This is a person who seems to be offering themselves up as a sacrificial lamb to these sorts of proceedings. Keep an eye on him today in court.
3: It is interesting what Lisa is putting forward, which is, in some ways, it is hard to hold DOJ as an institution accountable if you are one of these judges. So instead, what is available to you as remedy is to hold individual attorneys accountable. How long before that reaches a crescendo where it is felt not simply among individuals who may or may not be offering themselves up for slaughter, but for an institution that clearly is almost begging for a reckoning?
4: Well, the institution is being hollowed out, right? So I think it's all about incentive structure. If you have a young attorney there in the DOJ who's not worried about a long career that's honorable, that has candidates of the court, but is in a sense sees himself as a kind of political actor, then that, you know, the judge may not be able to kind of get that result we want. But what judges can do is order folks up the chain to show up. We've seen judges do that with this administration, where you're too junior. Come back when your supervisor's here. Supervisor doesn't know. Well, come back when your supervisor's here, and working up that chain until someone who can't answer and speak for those in power is in front of the judge. And that's something Judge Sullivan could do to really force this to a breaking point.
3: But as always, it does require an element of delay, or an element of delay is thus inherent in it. All right. Everyone is staying with me. We're following one of the most high profile exits of Trump's second term. What we know about Caroline Leavitt's plans to go from press secretary to outside advisor, just days after a DOJ memo extended new protections for those in that role. And later, the growing questions about Trump's health, why the cardiologist who treated Dick Cheney is calling out the White House, saying, quote, we have been kept in the dark too long. We are back in just 90 seconds.

0: One of President Trump's fiercest defenders is leaving the White House at the end of this month. The news of Karoline Leavitt's departure as White House press secretary comes the same week that the DOJ issued a memo arguing the president can assert executive privilege not just over communications with White House staff, but with private advisors outside of government, too. And the president confirmed Leavitt will be exactly that, an outside advisor. Amanda Tamadayo and Lisa are all back with me. Okay, you have made the argument to me that the timing of this memo had everything to do with Boris Epstein and pending legal cases. And you and I have been talking about the fact that while that may be true, it begins to open the aperture of protections for others. Do you think it could apply here?
1: Absolutely. I mean, I think it could apply with respect to honoring the memo. The memo is not a legal document. It is the department's own interpretation of its policy. And it remains to be seen whether a court will say that its construction of who's entitled to executive privilege is valid or not. But at least as DOJ considers it, is Karoline Leavitt an outside advisor when she leaves the presidential administration and continues to talk to Trump on the phone and give him advice? Absolutely. Because that memo defines the term private advisor in a breathtakingly broad way. It's basically anyone that the president calls or anyone that even his direct staff calls and solicits advice from can be a private advisor to the president. It doesn't matter what like walk of life you come from. You could be an academic. You could be a union leader. You could be a titan of industry. One of the examples in the memo is literally a conversation between a president and JP Morgan himself. So I heard Jake Sherman on our air the other day talking about, well, this doesn't apply to the corporations that have been bestowing massive gifts on the president's pet projects. Actually, by its plain terms, it does. That's what they want it to cover. They want it to cover any time the president picks up the phone and says, hey, Alicia, what do you think about that?
0: Right. Part of what is so tricky is like it's very common for people to go from these roles to being outside advisors. I think what is interesting to me is the fact that it is happening in the shadow of this memo, where now it feels a little bit like that Oprah moment. You get a car, you get a car, you get a car. Now it's like, you're a private advisor, you're a private advisor, you're a private advisor, because they now have a legal shielding that they did not previously have.
2: I mean, let's just talk about how absurd it is to think that anybody the president talks to or seeks advice from is protected by executive privilege. You know, by my understanding, that is supposed to cover like sensitive matters like national security, legal advice. But what Trump is trying to do here and through this OLSC memo is shield any kind of accountability that may come later. I view this as a kind of preemptive strike against any accountability that might come after the midterm elections. He wants to shield all his communications from anyone he seeks advice. Just think about the universe of people. And then you add on top of that, the idea that he is monetizing the White House in vast new innovative ways. Just look at his cryptocurrency schemes. I mean, this is a kind of dark money that we have never seen before. There are people, you could be sitting on your laptop anywhere in the world, dumping money into Trump family accounts while at the same time receiving favors like pardons, regulatory favors. And so what if he just says all these crypto investors are advisors on this new currency? Protected? No, there's absolutely no way we should accept that.
0: Here's where I want to lace all of this together, which is Karoline Leavitt has defended all of that, and she has done it with a smile on her face, and that is why she is well regarded by the president of the United States. Take a listen to the president lauding her.
3: Should Karoline be replaced?
4: Huh? That's up to you, sir.
3: It'll never happen.
4: Nobody wants
3: It'll
4: to stick up for me?
3: Look.
4: Thank you, Kate.
3: That face and those skating and those lips, they move like a machine gun, right?
0: Who wants this job?
2: I mean, given the fact that it is an open door to monetize your career in any way you'd like. Now, I don't read a lot into Karoline Leavitt leaving and this OLC memo coming out. I think it's coincidence, but it's a huge incentive for people to go in the White House, serve a short time, and then have that open door to President Trump. Because if you are protected for all your communications, and they are trading on everything, I mean, you look at the prediction markers. I mean, the corruption coming out of this White House is unlike anything we have ever seen before. And that is what this OLC memo is about, is trying to shield all those communications, so it's a lockbox, so we never find out what they're doing.
0: Speaking of lockbox, you know, it is interesting to listen to that sound of the president where he's like, no one does it better than her. She's never going to leave, because a lot of times what she did was simply not say anything at all. Take a listen to that.
5: If there were peaceful protests on Saturday for the military parade, President Trump would allow that.
6: Of course the president supports peaceful protests. What a stupid question. You're a biased reporter with a left-wing opinion.
7: What do you want me to do?
6: Yeah, because you're a left-wing hack. You're not a reporter. You're posing in this room as a journalist. And it's so clear by the premise of your question. And you and the people in the media who have such biases but fake like you're a journalist, you shouldn't even be sitting in that seat.
0: It's an attack dog. That is not a press secretary. If she were to be shielded from congressional investigation by this claim of executive privilege, how much more difficult does that make the job of, let's say, Robert Garcia, should Dems win the House back in November? He holds the gavel on House Oversight Committee come January. How much more difficult does it make his job?
8: You know, I think it does, but she's not really the example that I'm most concerned about. I mean, she is someone who was actually in the administration and was serving in an official role, was advising the president. And I could see the argument as to why someone in that role should be protected. So I'm not so much concerned about that. That to me is more in the traditional kind of scope of the privilege. But the concern becomes, I would say, twofold. One, if the American people have no way of getting into how the president is getting information, right? So that's, you have all these sources coming in, the private sector, all that, and that's all protected. There's no transparency. And then coupled with that is, if you have an administration who does not believe in preserving records. Mm-hmm. So for example, you have President Trump who may be receiving a text message from someone. They're not preserving these things. You have Secretary Hegseth, who's on Signal, talking about war plans not being preserved. So now when you couple that together, communications not being preserved, and a privilege, which is almost a belt of suspenders of an ability to then go into that, you have a population. We don't know how our leaders are making decisions, what's informing them, why they're doing that, and we're left out.
0: Tomadeo, thank you so much for being. Will you come back, please?
8: Anytime.
0: So fun to have you on set. Lisa Rubin, as always, my everyday girl. Thank you so much for being with us. All right, still ahead. Democrats demand answers after new and disturbing reports about the desperation on board the USS Abraham Lincoln. We're going to discuss with Congressman and Marine Corps vet Jake Auchincloss. That is next.

0: Military families and members of Congress are sounding the alarm about a mental health crisis on board the USS Abraham Lincoln as sailors endure a record-breaking deployment tied to Trump's war with Iran. The Military Times reports that multiple sailors have tried to jump overboard in terrible conditions previously reported on by MS Now. That includes food and water shortages, moldy showers and broken toilets, and laundry machines. The crew is currently in its ninth month on the ship, including more than 250 consecutive days at sea. Annabelle Loma, the wife of a sailor who tried to jump, told the Military Times her husband, who is now on medical hold, is scared. Quote, he thinks he'll get a dishonorable discharge, and just because he was burnt out, his 13-year-old career is ruined just like that. That's not fair. That's not right. That's not what he should be worrying about right now. Joining me now, Democratic Congressman and Marine Corps vet Jake Auchincloss of Massachusetts. Congressman, thank you so much for being with us. It just defies belief that this is what is happening to Americans in service to this country. We know that Senator Blumenthal has asked the Navy to account for the conditions. What more can Congress be doing?
1: Thanks for having me on. Stop this war. There was a saying in my company when I was a Marine officer, mission first, Marines always. Marines, sailors, soldiers, when they deploy, they understand that they're going to be asked to sacrifice, that they're going to have to yield personal comfort towards a higher purpose. But they deserve a clearly articulated, strategically compelling mission that is legal and that is being competently executed. What they are getting right now in the Strait of Hormuz is a cataclysm. This commander-in-chief lied. He conducted and launched an illegal war. And he is now furiously trying to backtrack out of this failure. And those who are left holding the bag are these service members.
0: No, and meanwhile, you have the Vice President of the United States saying that we are only in the middle of this, which I don't even believe is a correct assertion. The Wall Street Journal is reporting that the U.S. is preparing to send the USS George Washington aircraft carrier to replace the USS Lincoln as part of a previously scheduled rotation plan. Why did it take, Congressman, 250 consecutive days for this to happen?
1: Because there was no plan for this war. This president launched this war without consulting allies, without consulting Congress, without consulting his own cabinet. He launched this war in a Situation Room meeting with his comms director, his deputy comms director, but without his Secretary of Energy, his Secretary of Defense. And we are seeing now that the Chairman of Joint Chiefs understands the loss of readiness, both in terms of munitions and in terms of troop readiness that this war has caused. But the president is not taking this counsel, and he's increasingly acting like a drunk driver, and Congress has to take over the wheel.
0: It is striking to me the contrast between what we are hearing from military families and military spouses who are taking the what I would call brave step of going on the record and sharing what is happening to their loved ones, and the hear no evil, see no evil response we are getting from the Navy. This is what a Navy spokesperson said, quote, we have not observed an increase in suicidal ideations aboard the ship. We take every service member's well-being seriously and have medical and mental health professionals available to assess and address concerns as they arise. What do you make of that response from the Navy?
1: It's a failure of leadership that comes from the very top. The Navy, the Marine Corps, the Army, these are proud American institutions built on good order and discipline and execution of a mission. And when the very top of the chain of command is corrupt, is incompetent, cannot articulate a mission, cannot execute a mission, it starts to corrode the very basis of that good order and discipline. This is what makes me so worried about the continuation of this quagmire in the Middle East, is that however bad it is right now, it could get so much worse if Congress does not take away the reins from this president. And I understand people's objection to that. They say, listen, how are you going to pass a war powers resolution out of the Senate? The president will veto, et cetera. People were saying that about the Epstein files, too. It went slowly and then it went suddenly. The same thing has to happen here.
0: To the point you made about leadership, you have repeatedly called on Defense Secretary Pete Hegseth to resign. If Democrats are to take back control of Congress, will impeachment be a priority?
1: Yes, it should be. Absolutely. We need an inquiry. We need oversight and investigations. And if the facts yield an impeachment recommendation, we need to pursue that vigorously. This man was unqualified and incompetent to the post on day one, and he has underperformed those abysmal expectations.
0: Here's part of what I think is interesting, which is the critique that we have heard of Hegseth has come almost exclusively from Democrats. What is new in this moment, I think, is that we're starting to hear some concern on the part of Republicans. You have political reporting that Hegseth is facing pressure from Republicans who are themselves concerned about the fact that he's shutting out Democrats from classified briefings. The reason they are concerned is they believe that could jeopardize his push for a Pentagon budget increase. Senator Tillis is quoted as saying he calls himself the Secretary of War. But ironically, he doesn't want to go to war and win the argument with nearly half of the members of the Senate. You got to engage. Have you heard that concern from your Republican colleagues?
1: In private, but you and I both know how Republicans in Congress are, right? They talk a big game privately and then they fold publicly. They'll continue to do that, which is why Democrats need to take back the House and the Senate so that instead of bellyaching, we can issue subpoenas, we can do real oversight. And Hegseth is going to be number one. I think the fact pattern that gets revealed with Democrats in charge is going to be even more inculpatory than what has even emerged to date. And I think he's not going to be able to hold on to his post.
0: Can you vote for the Pentagon budget with the current level of visibility you have into the president's war plans?
1: No, I voted against NDA authorization. I'll vote against the appropriations for it because this appropriations for a war that is illegal. It was illegal on day one. It's illegal today. And I will not support any funding or any congressional authorization for this president to conduct these operations in the Middle East.
0: Congressman Jake Auchincloss, thank you so much, sir, for your time.
1: Good afternoon.
0: Coming up, three words that could sum up Democrats' motto for November. Just win, baby.

0: With primary season winding down, Democrats are clear-eyed about one thing when it comes to November. Just win.
1: And this messy primary is behind us now. It's about how do we focus on building that big tent and bringing everybody to the table.
2: We're going to continue to fight for each other. We are going to collectively reject despair, and we are going to unite.
3: So we're all united. Time to go. Time to win. Time to take back the Senate. Time to win Michigan.
4: We're in the trenches right now in Michigan. I mean, we got to come and win a dang election.
0: Joining us now, MS Now political contributor Jason Johnson, MS Now Capitol Hill reporter Kevin Fry, Amanda Carpenter is still with us. Jason, I think the Bulwark captured it well. They write, Dem voters have one weird obsession, winning. The party's primary voters this cycle keep showing they care less about ideological purity than beating Republicans. Do you agree?
5: No, not at all. This is the kind of thing where people pretend that this is one or the other because they want to come up with a general narrative as opposed to speaking about specific communities. You have some places where progressive candidates have won. You have some places where more mainstream candidates have won. You have some places where there's upsets. At the end of the day, voters who are voting in a primary, yes, they care about winning, but they also care about getting things done in Congress. So I don't think there's an overarching just win. I don't think there's anyone who bothers to go vote in a primary who doesn't care about winning.
0: But okay. Let me put it a different way, Dr. Johnson, since you dare to add nuance to the conversation, which is why you are here with me every week, which is I get your point about how that may or may not be true among Democratic voters, Democratic base. I do think what we are watching with this candidate, with these candidates who have quickly coalesced, right? Because during primary season, there's always this question of like, well, are you going to support your opponent?
5: Right.
0: Well, could you possibly endorse your opponent? And they have given us the answer to that question very quickly.
5: Well, they have in most places except for Texas, right? And we also don't know what this could look like in places like Florida and some of these other locations. So for the most part, it's actually normal for people to come together after a primary. The outlier is when you still have people angry. The outlier is, say, presidential races like when you have with Bernie and Hillary Clinton. 9 times out of 10, people are willing to bury the hatchet and get done because they want their party to be successful.
0: They want their party to be successful. And if you do have an ideological divide, the greatest way to get the person who may actually be elected to continue to listen to you, to bounce ideas off of you, is to offer your support as early and as often as you can. I also think there's a contrast here between what we are seeing among Democrats who seem to be getting into some type of formation and what we are seeing from Republicans. I'm thinking of what we heard recently from Mike Lindell, who was like temper tantruming over his loss. Just in case you missed it, let's take a listen.
6: Why would I listen to the AP? There's 265,000 votes left to count. I'm down by 18,000 now. We just gained 5,000. I'm not going to give up this race until the votes are counted.
0: I will not stop playing that sound because it is so unhinged. And for anyone who thinks that there is like a unified theory of the

0: Washington Unified has burned them in ways that we could never anticipate before. And so I think, you know, I work with a lot with the pro-democracy coalition. And one thing that unifies that coalition is knowing that this election is more than just about electing one person or a candidate you like who happens to be good on a particular policy preference. It is about finding a way to inject some accountability, some kind of check and balance on this president into the system.
1: You spent some time with Senator John Ossoff, who is, interestingly, I think, managed to sidestep this conversation about is he a progressive? Is he an establishment candidate? Tell me what it is you heard from him.
2: Yeah, I mean, and he's gotten a lot of attention outside of the four corners of Georgia of late, in part because of these very glossy 2026 campaign videos that are very well produced of him giving speeches, really giving it straight to his Republican challenger, but also taking Trump to task on multiple occasions, too. But he's also gotten a lot of virality out of, and I think that's a word, various exchanges he's had in committee rooms, where he's taking that fight, that anger that voters say when I've been out on the trail that they want someone who's out there throwing punches, whether it be going up against the DNI candidate and asking him directly, was the 2020 election stolen, or trying to hold Pete Hegseth to the fire about what exactly is the status of the Iran war. And so this is kind of one checked, as I mentioned, the box about the fighter, but it has also stirred the conversation about, okay, what are his longer term ambitions and so forth. And so here's a little of what he told me on that front.
3: Is it fair to say that you're thinking about a 2028 run for president?
4: No, I have zero interest in running for president in 2028.
3: What do you make of the attention you're getting about the prospect?
4: My purpose is not to gain attention. My purpose is to do my job and do it well.
2: Okay, take that for what it is. But on top of that is also this discussion of exactly how do you...
5: I will not take it for what it is. I will chew it over a million times between now and 2028. Go ahead.
2: But at the very least, ignore the 2028 speculation. Sure. In terms of just how to go about doing this, one of the things that he has proven, and one of the things I talked to him about, was how do you make these conversations effective that you can cut through all of the noise that is in the dialogue right now? And part of it was he basically said, I come in with a question in mind. And as one analyst told me, he's not asking 15 different questions. He's not asking about 15 different topics. He's asking about one question. He's going to ask it again and again and again and again. And if he doesn't get an answer, there is the moment to begin with. And he doesn't come in and give a speech, which Democrats and Republicans, too, to some extent, tend to do in these committee hearings as well. And so it's about trying to cut through the noise by actually getting some answers. And we'll see if they can duplicate that, Democrats, once and if they get the gavels next year.
1: Here's the thing, Jason Johnson. I understand that there is always a tension between folks who may actually have a lot of common interests but sort of see these elections as a question of preservation versus advancement. And I am persuaded by Ben Wickler's recent book, because he sort of posits it as like a two-step. Like the first existential threat right now is saving democracy. And whatever is necessary to save democracy is what you do. But even if we are successful in doing that, there then is a next step, which is there is a large swath of the electorate that is big mad and has a right to be big mad because the system is not working for them. And we're watching that bear out on all ends of the political spectrum. I wonder if you think it is effective for Democrats to sort of embrace that two-step and say, okay, let's get democracy back on track. Let's have folks in office who actually care about upholding democratic norms, as unsexy as that may sound. But then let's really get our hands dirty doing the hard work of legislating and reimagining what government can look like such that it is actually effective for the people.
6: So one of my favorite old campaign movies that I show my students is The Candidate with Robert Redford from 1972. And, you know, and the famous thing at the end is he does all this stuff. He's this great, charismatic guy, and he gets into office. And then at the end, he's kind of looking at the camera like, well, what do we do now, right? That's what the voters have been seeing for years from Democrats, right? Okay, they vote, and then they get in. And it's like, well, what do you do now? So now you have many candidates who aren't just running saying, hey, look, this is the policy I'm going to pass. But they are adding to the questions like, and we're going to hold this person accountable. And we're going to stop this. We're going to stop that. And I think one of the key things, at least it always is important to me to understand, is this is not an issue of progressive versus centrist or progressive versus establishment. This is do nothing versus do something, right? People want a do something candidate. There are people who are establishment candidates who are long-term Democrats, but they have a record of doing something. No one's going after Jamie Raskin, right? So as long as you can demonstrate that you can both win and that

0: to have an agenda for the people and to hold this government accountable once you're in, the voters are going to vote for you and they're going to support you this fall.
1: I see any yard signs that say Jamie Raskin, do something. I will know where it came from. Kevin Frey, Amanda Carpenter, Jason Johnson, thank you all so much for being with us. Still ahead, HHS Secretary RFK Jr. says he is not to blame for one of the largest measles outbreaks in this country. But a speech he gave to the Pennsylvania Amish is raising some serious questions about that claim. We're going to explain next.

0: The U.S. is experiencing its worst measles outbreak in decades, but HHS Secretary Robert F. Kennedy Jr. insists it's not his fault. Here he was last week.
1: For years, you have been one of the leading voices questioning the efficacy of vaccines. Do you accept some responsibility for this measles outbreak?
2: Absolutely not. The communities that are suffering from measles are almost all religious communities that just don't vaccinate. It's hard to blame that on me, okay, as much as you want to blame
1: it. No, I don't want to.
0: Of course, Kennedy spent years before he was in office questioning vaccine safety. And new reporting in the New York Times details one of the communities he shared that message in, Lancaster County, Pennsylvania, which is now at the center of one of the worst measles outbreaks in this country, with 12 new cases just this week. It's home to a large Amish community where there is a lot of vaccine hesitancy, with only about a quarter of people in the group getting a measles shot. And the Times reports, in a 2021 trip to the area, Kennedy celebrated those low vaccination rates.
2: Those agencies are going to do everything in their power to make the Amish vaccinate. They are coming for you because they cannot stand the fact that you are healthy. What is the cure for measles? Chicken soup and vitamin A.
0: What is the cure for measles? Chicken soup and vitamin A. An HHS spokesman tells the Times, quote, under Mr. Kennedy's leadership, the agency has mounted an aggressive measles outbreak response, which has included investing more than $8.5 million to support affected communities. But local doctors say the mistrust Kennedy and his group helped sow years ago is only making their job harder now. One saying, quote, all it takes is somebody like that, an anti-vaxxer, to make a personal appearance to a group who already has second thoughts about immunizations. And so what was it Secretary Kennedy said again?
1: Do you accept some responsibility for this measles outbreak?
2: Absolutely not.
0: Trump officials say they're the most transparent administration in history. So why are they back in court today for hiding files?

0: Hi, everyone. Welcome back to On the Line. I'm Alicia Menendez. Right now, the Trump administration is back in court, engaged in a long-running battle to dodge some of the transparency demanded by the Epstein Files Transparency Act. And it's part of a pattern that has become more pronounced in recent weeks. Secrecy permeating all levels of the executive branch. Most recently on display in the aftermath of the secret Trump plane swap due to an Iranian threat. The administration kept it from the public for more than a month and still has yet to detail the episode. This trend, apparent when reporters were kicked out of the Pentagon or when the White House failed to disclose the intel and legal justification underpinning the boat strikes in the Caribbean. That same secrecy is central to Trump's immigration agenda, from loading migrants onto mysterious flights to undisclosed countries to deploying thousands of ICE agents with no body cameras. The cloak and dagger tactics are even creeping into the executive's day-to-day work. Earlier this year, the White House proposed all federal workers sign non-disclosure agreements. And just this week, the DOJ decided Trump's conversations with private advisors who don't work for us, the people, can be kept hidden from us, the people. Apparently, no secret is too petty. A tarp has been covering the Kennedy Center for months to keep Americans from seeing Trump lost in court and had to take his name off the building. But the Trump administration says, pay no attention to what's behind the curtain.
1: The purpose of this is to be the most transparent DOD in American history for our warfighters and the American people.
2: President Trump is truly the most transparent and accessible president in American history.
3: President Trump is the most transparent president in American history.
4: You talk about being open and transparent. This has to be the most transparent administration in history.
5: It's the most transparent administration that we've ever seen.
4: We're very open and transparent. You like the word transparent, but we're more transparent than any administration in history.
6: I work for the president that I think is the most transparent ever.
7: Have you ever known of a president of the United States to take calls on his cell phone from individual reporters? No. This is the most transparent president in history.
4: I'm proud to be the most open and transparent president in history. They called me that. You know who calls me that? Caroline.
0: Repeating a talking point doesn't make it true. With the public's right to know on the line, I want to bring in our slate of MS Now contributors and analysts, Sam Stein, managing editor at The Bulwark, Richard Stengel, former undersecretary of state, Jason Johnson, back with us, and Tim O'Brien, Bloomberg opinion executive editor. Tim, they do a lot of talking that does not make it transparent.
8: Right, because they're lying. And as it goes with so many questions they field, they have enormous message discipline. But the reality is Donald Trump has spent his whole life, not just as president, but in the private sector, basically since he was about 20, hiding things. And he has never liked transparency. And why doesn't he like transparency? Because he does bad things routinely, large and small, whether it's financial malfeasance, whether it's hiding details about his health, whether it's hiding details about how he runs his administration. He hides everything, and it's the instincts of a mobster. The only people who go around routinely hiding things are worried about getting caught. And he is always worried about getting caught because he is always either pushing the limits of regulatory or legal boundaries, or actually transgressing them, as we've seen him do time and time again in this administration. So anytime he says, I'm completely transparent, it's an Orwellian response. And what he should actually, anyone should, when they hear that, should say, actually, you're hiding things.
0: Right. And the most recent example, Rick, this plane switcheroo, it feels emblematic of the administration's overall approach to transparency. The New York Times notes this ruse, quote, stands out not only for its misdirection, but also for the way it shifted the evident peril to others and was kept secret long after Mr. Trump was out of harm's way. How should this have been handled, Rick?
9: You know, he hides everything, as Tim said, because he's committing transgressions. This is more than just hiding something and misdirection. This is an appalling moral lapse that he put hundreds of people's lives in danger, putting them on a decoy when he went on another plan. It could have been handled in any number of different ways, could have taken the press into his confidence. He could have, once he left Turkish airspace on that other plane, they could have called the Iranians and say, hey, my guy is out of your airspace. Don't blow up that other plane. But it's more than just this penchant for secrecy. It's a kind of callousness that reflects what we already know about him, that he's a narcissist. I mean, every scandal that sticks because the perception of the person about whom the scandal is general. We all know he's a narcissist. He behaved like a narcissist, and his narcissism put hundreds and hundreds of people in potentially harm's way, in part because he doesn't understand, speaking of secrecy, he doesn't understand the role of the press in a democracy, the role of the press pool as a symbol for the American people. He's the servant of the American people, and that's why he needs to level with them, and he does not.
0: This might not have been as big of a story, Jason Johnson, if the administration had to, as they often claim they are, actually been transparent with the American people. But their disregard for both the press and the people is apparent.
10: Yes. And look, we all know the phrase. It's like the cover up is actually worse than the crime. Well, no, the crime was bad. Like, you were endangering people and the cover up was terrible. But this is replete throughout this administration. Think back to the tragedy at the White House Correspondents' Dinner, right? What did we see? RFK Jr. left his wife, Stephen Miller. Like, that's what these guys do. These are not brave men from top to bottom. These are not courageous people under any circumstances. These are not people who are going to take a bullet for anyone, metaphorically, politically, let alone actually physically. So I'm not surprised by this behavior. I think the larger issue, though, and the thing that I have waited for and probably will never see, is the point at which the people who will be the victims of this cowardice, the reporters on that flight, are they going to take their jobs even more seriously now? They're going to be like, you know what? No more of this dancing around fluff pieces. These guys are monsters. They endangered my life. Are the Republicans who have seen Trump betray them over and over and over again to January 6th people, to terrorists, to trying to come up with a slush fund, are they finally going to say, I'm tired of taking bullets for this guy who's not going to do anything for me? That's what I'm waiting for, because we know the mendacity of this administration. When are people going to get sick of it and start holding them accountable?
0: Well, and you have some of that reporting trickling out, Rick. You have reporting describing the threat as credible. However, the Washington Post reports that the CIA had low confidence in the Iranian threat intel provided by Israel. That's according to current and former U.S. officials familiar with the intelligence. And you have one source who told the Post they understood that Rubio was briefed on the Israeli threat intelligence as well as a subterfuge plan by the Secret Service and nonetheless opted to board the Legacy Air Force One. If Rubio knew about the threat, Rick, took the decoy flight anyway, does that tell you anything about the credibility of the threat?
9: I don't really know. I mean, we're talking about an administration that we all agree doesn't level with anybody. So I don't know about the level of the threat. I mean, the point about what Rubio knew and what Rubio did is this: there's a distinction between the press and the government employees, and particularly cabinet members. Cabinet members take an oath of office to protect and defend the Constitution, and they know when they are with the President of the United States, they're taking risks. I flew into Afghanistan. I flew into Iraq on military planes with the President and Secretary of State. You know you're at risk. But the press, when they're not informed and is not told of their risk, didn't accede to that, didn't consent to that. That's what's, again, I find so appalling about this. And as Jason said, you know, I wish the press would protest more. Like, gee, you used me as a flying decoy and didn't tell us about it. So it's more than just transparency. It's full-fledged immorality.
0: Sam, part of what I'm trying to do and what I asked our producers to do was to stitch together a few of the stories that we're following all through the lens of this question of transparency, because I think it's easy to talk about the Epstein files in its own silo. It's easy to talk about what happened with this Iranian threat and the use of subterfuge and the fact that they were not transparent with the press about where the president was for a number of hours. But to me, it all exists under this larger umbrella of a president that claims to be the most transparent in history, but then will not even tell us the full story of his own health. You had Vice President Dick Cheney's former cardiologist writing an op-ed demanding more disclosures. He writes, Mr. Trump is probably the most photographed president in American history, and a variety of physical ailments are easy to see. He's had large bruises on both hands, swelling in his legs, and episodes when it appears that he is struggling to stay awake. He's also had advanced imaging performed for unclear reasons. The public is again left to wonder whether the nation's leader is okay. Sam, what does the public have a right to know?
11: Well, the public should have a right to know the basic health and status of the president of the United States. This gets back to what we're talking about. Look, on the Air Force One decoy stuff, I don't begrudge the president for taking a decoy aircraft if he thought the threat was credible. You know, he has been shot at. that is true. He has been hit by a bullet. We don't know what his psyche is about these types of things, but he does have an obligation to try to make sure that the American public are informed of this, that they know that he had to do this. And he certainly has an obligation to at least give the people who are left on the decoy plane insights into the severity of the threat. And he doesn't care for that. That's the thing that he doesn't care for. And this, as you, as your producers have stitched together, and as you note, spans across a variety of stories. The health stuff is remarkable. I mean, he has basically said, I am a Greek god. I have been checked out four or five different times. I pass cognitive tests every time with smashing success. Mm-hmm. But the actual amount of data that we're given about his medical condition is very sparse. And as this op-ed points out, the testing that he's done, what we know of it, just raises additional questions. Same holds true for his business acumen and financial reports, as Tim has copiously documented over the course of his career. We don't have a actual full understanding. Tim only knows because he had to go to court. And so he's created this facade about himself that he's some sort of invincible president who's a huge business success that we're just asked to believe. And then the last thing I'll say is, when they say they're the most transparent administration in history, what they mean is that he talks to the press more than any president in history. And that is true. He does talk to the press a lot. I don't think we should just dismiss it. I'm grateful that he does. But when he does talk to the press, it's filled with mistruths, misdirections, and lies. And that is not transparency at all.
12: I'm curious, Dr. Jason Johnson, when the White House keeps repeating over and over again, well, the bruises are on his hands are because he's shaking so many hands, which, like, I'm also intrigued by because the man is doing more tele-rallies than he is actual in-person meetings. But, like, let's put that aside. When he says that the Strait of Hormuz is open and that the U.S. controls the Strait of Hormuz, and Americans know that's not true just because they actually have to, like, fill their tank and they know that the price of gas has not gone down. Like, who is the lie for? Who's supposed to be believing the lie? Who still takes them at their word?
10: Well, I think the lie, honestly, Alicia, the lie is for Trump himself, right? He needs to tell himself that sort of story. And I think, but this goes to this overall thing, not just with his finances, but his health, but understanding what the relationship is supposed to be when you're the president in serving the people. Look, there's thousands of things on TikTok and Instagram where people are like, he's got this, he's got that dementia. I've always thought, look, I'm not the man psychologist. I can't assess his psychology. I'm not a dermatologist. I don't know what any of these things mean. And, you know, we're not in the age of warrior kings, right? We don't need Trump to go out and fight battles for us. He's not Kratos, god of war, right? But at the end of the day, if you have a president who is mentally unstable or physically incapable to the point where he may not be as good as he needs to be during negotiations for peace treaties, he may not be able to negotiate deals. That affects everybody's finances. That affects what you can do in Congress. We need to know the president's health because his physical health and his mental health has to do with our nation's overall financial and business and legislative health. And their refusal to acknowledge that, their refusal to consider that to be a part of the job, just shows that Trump doesn't think that he's serving this country. He thinks this country exists to serve him.
12: Tim, we're having this conversation when you have a memo from Todd Blanche's DOJ that has now expanded the veil of this secrecy, shields Trump's conversations with private individuals that could encompass anyone from Jared Kushner, a lead Middle East negotiator, to right-wing conspiracy peddler Laura Loomer. Your greatest concern with what DOJ is doing?
8: Well, they're clearly worried about the midterms, and they're worried about the fact that if the Democrats take over the House, they're going to launch a series of investigations from the House Judiciary Committee and House Oversight, and they're going to want to get records out of Trump's White House, and they're going to want to get records about what Jared Kushner was up to with absolutely no diplomatic experience in the Middle East while trying to cut deals over there. They're going to want to know what happened with Trump's own financial dealings inside the White House. And so everything I think they're doing now is just a furtherance of what we've already seen. They want to keep everything in the dark to protect the president, and they don't care if that violates the law. They don't care if it neuters Congress's ability to police the White House. They only care about putting this sort of fence around Trump's sense of himself and to continue to hide what he's doing financially and politically.
12: Sam, I want to stitch one more piece into this, and that's where we started. There's a court hearing on the Epstein files with the DOJ right now, the latest chapter in the administration's long botched rollout. It's not just about the secrecy in this case. It's about the effort that they put into that secrecy and the possibility that we are getting closer to visibility in terms of that effort, the decisions that were made, who made them, how they were made.
11: Yeah, and this is the most vivid example of the way that they go about covering up information that the public deserves to know. I mean, keep in mind, they ran for office, they being Trump administration and his MAGA fans and many members of the administration and the cabinet, pledging full transparency around the Epstein files. And when they got into office, they initially said, well, we've come through these things, there's nothing really there. It was only through an act of Congress that they were forced to release these files. And even then, we know that from reporting in the New York Times that they held a situation room meeting to discuss how to evade releasing some of the more damaging files with respect to Donald Trump. So time and again, they've taken non-transparent acts, and it's only through the grace of Congress and the courts that they're being forced to be more forthcoming about this stuff. But, this is just a pattern of behavior, right? It's like little things, too. It's like the Kennedy Center. That one befuddles me. You know, yes, the court told him he had to take his name off. But rather than just do it like a normal human being and suffer maybe like half a day of embarrassing visuals, they put a tarp up there. That's a non-transparent act, but it's also an act of pettiness. And I think that's what's sort of the defining feature with this administration.
12: It goes back to the question I asked about who is this all for and the answer I was given, which is it's for him. I mean, the tarp is also for him. Sam Stein, Jason Johnson, thank you both so much for getting us started. Rick, Tim, I'm going to ask you to stick with me. A Democratic test in a GOP stronghold and a string of polls finds it could be anyone's game right now. Democrat Gina Hinojosa is running to beat the Republican governor in Texas. She joins us in just 90 seconds.

0: They say everything is bigger in Texas, but not the margins in the Lone Star State's gubernatorial race right now. In the last 2 weeks alone, multiple polls show a race between Greg Abbott and Gina Hinojosa in a dead heat, and the gap between them dramatically tightening. I want to bring in Gina Hinojosa, Democratic gubernatorial candidate for Texas, who is facing off against Governor Greg Abbott this November. Tell me, what do you take away from these polls?
1: Alicia, well, what's big is the momentum that we have in Texas. We launched in October. We were 9 points down, six polls to now in 3 weeks. In the last 3 weeks, find that we are in a statistical tie, in a dead heat with Greg Abbott. So this is a real race, and we're exactly where we need to be. And that's talking to Texans across the state and building that energy for change.
0: Greg Abbott doesn't like to talk about you very much, Gina Hinojosa, which feels like a tell in and of itself. You much rather talk about James Tallarico and other people he supposes are boogeymen. The point at which he begins attacking you, in some ways, does that become a positive indicator to you that his campaign knows that you are gaining steam and understands just how close this race is becoming?
1: He doesn't talk about me because the polls show as people get to know me, they are with me. So he doesn't want people to know who I am. So already his actions show he's a weak governor who's scared, and he's running scared. And we see it in the last couple of weeks. He's kind of acting strange and doing all sorts of things. But I think his behavior already demonstrates they're afraid, and they see the same polls that we see. And that's that Texans are ready for change. He's been there 12 years, and it's 12 years too long. And people are struggling more than they were 12 years ago.
0: Yeah, I mean, listen, you were on the stump. You were hearing people talk about the cost of gas and the cost of groceries. Affordability is top of mind for voters, no matter where they are. My colleague Rosa Flores was in Houston. She's talked to a few Texas voters. This is what they told her.
2: My daughter was in extended day, which is an after school program. There's no more after school for her because I can't afford it.
3: I see a lot of families are just finding extra ways to make extra money just to go ahead and put food on the table, buying the groceries, and just buying the necessities.
0: How much do you nationalize this race, and how much does it behoove you to make it about what is happening specifically in Texas under Greg Abbott's leadership?
1: Yes, people are struggling in Texas after 12 years of Greg Abbott. I come across people now in DCI who are standing in line at the plasma center two or three times a week.
0: I mean, listen, you were on the stump. You were hearing people talk about the cost of gas and the cost of groceries. Affordability is top of mind for voters, no matter where they are. My colleague Rosa Flores was in Houston. She's talked to a few Texas voters. This is what they told her.
2: My daughter was in extended day, which is an after school program. There's no more after school for her because I can't afford it.
3: I see a lot of families are just finding extra ways to make extra money just to go ahead and put food on the table, buying the groceries, and just buying the necessities.
0: How much do you nationalize this race, and how much does it behoove you to make it about what is happening specifically in Texas under Greg Abbott's leadership?
1: Yes, people are struggling in Texas after 12 years of Greg Abbott. I come across people now in DCI who are standing in line at the plasma center two or three times a week to give blood as a second job to pay their bills. Teachers standing in line before the doors open. So there are big national consequences to this race, but we're running about soon.
2: My daughter was in extended day, which is an after school program. There's no more after school for her because I can't afford it.
3: I see a lot of families are just finding extra ways to make extra money just to go ahead and put food on the table, buying the groceries, and just buying the necessities.
0: How much do you nationalize this race, and how much does it behoove you to make it about what is happening specifically in Texas under Greg Abbott's leadership?
1: Yes, people are struggling in Texas after 12 years of Greg Abbott. I come across people now in DCI who are standing in line at the plasma center two or three times a week to give blood as a second job to pay their bills. Teachers standing in line before the doors open. So there are big national consequences to this race, but we're running about securing the American dream in Texas, saving Texas schools, putting money in your pocket. But every American should care about this race because we know Republicans said they'll come back next year and redraw maps, all the maps. We lose 5 Democrats in Congress when that happens. 2 years later, we'll gain another 5 congressional seats because Texas is growing faster than all the other states. Census will show we deserve 5 more. If these same Republicans control, that's 10 seats off the table for Democrats nationally. There is no path to Democratic control of Congress. When that happens, Texas becomes too big. The math no longer works. We need a governor who will veto these rigged maps that they're trying to pass, and I will be that governor. And that's why I'm urging everybody to go to GinaForTexas.com. Do what you can do, but do all that you can do, because this might be our last best chance.
0: Whenever a candidate drops their URL, I feel like a comms director gains their wings. So I hope that person is enjoying it. Are you getting the support that you feel you need from national Democrats in order to win this race?
1: Well, we're gaining more and more, but yes, we could use more support. Look, Greg Abbott has started with $100 million in his campaign account, though the more he spends, the more points he loses in polling. His problem is people know who he is already, and his ads aren't going to change his record. So we just need to tell people who we are, what we're about. We're trying to raise enough money to do that.
0: The same Emerson poll that we referenced shows Senate candidates James Tallarico and Ken Paxton in a close standoff. I wonder what you see as the relationship between your campaign and the Tallarico campaign, and how much is coming down to the coordination between your campaigns.
1: So James Tallarico and myself are close. We sit next to each other on the floor of the Texas House. We co-chaired the successful effort to stop vouchers in 2023. Our campaigns talk all the time. And so, yes, his phenomenal campaign that he is running is helping me very much. And I believe what we're doing is helping him. So absolutely, this is a team effort, and big changes are happening in Texas. And so, yes, we see it on the ground. We see it in election results already in the state. Democrats are winning where we haven't won in a long, long time, and sometimes ever. So this is real.
0: I am married to a pollster. He always reminds me polls are merely a snapshot of a moment in time. But when you start seeing 2, 3, 4 polls that are moving in the same direction, there is something worth watching. Gina Hinojosa, thank you so much for your time.
1: Thank you, Alicia.
0: Right now in

0: Right now, Todd Lanch's DOJ is slow-walking transparency around the Epstein files, and it is doing it in front of a judge. The judge wants answers about why they aren't complying with orders to unredact and release more of the Epstein files. Today's case, which was brought by journalist Katie Fang, aims to address, in part, foreign language records and the government's withholding of some non-victim email addresses. Fang has detailed the DOJ's ongoing failures to comply with the Epstein Files Transparency Act and with the court's prior orders. But the question remains, will the DOJ finally release more information? MSNBC senior legal reporter Lisa Rubin is following what is happening in court. Epstein survivor Danielle Bensky is also with us. It is good to have you both at the table. Tell me, Lisa, what has gone on so far?
1: So, Alicia, while we've been sitting here, this hearing is going on. Our producer, Casey Gannon, is sitting in the courtroom. And indeed, the Department of Justice showed up with documents that they were supposed to provide to the court before today's hearing, and yet did not. They handed up a binder to the court to try and document, for example, why it was that they identified certain people as victims or survivors in documents. But one of the things that they have done is continue to defend their withholding of handwritten notes of interviews with a woman who told the FBI in 2019 that she was sexually abused by both Jeffrey Epstein and Donald Trump. The department's decision to withhold those notes, they say, was made because those documents were somehow duplicative of the ultimate memos that were compiled by the FBI. And the judge says to the lawyer who's representing the DOJ in court, Andrew Block, "So you have no additional information. Is that what you're saying?" The lawyer, "Yeah, I think so." Now, you and I were talking in the last hour about the fact that Andrew Block just made his notice of appearance in the case last night, meaning for the first time he's saying, "I'm going to be the one representing the Department of Justice in court." And I predicted to you that one of the things that would happen is that Andrew Block would say, "I'm not familiar with the history here. I don't really know what decisions were made," because he wasn't a part of making those decisions. And indeed, that is exactly what is happening before Judge Emmett Sullivan right here and now as we are live.
0: The fact that you can continue to laugh at the absurdity is truly a testament to your character, Danielle.
2: Oh my gosh, thank you. But it's crazy. I mean, it's the fact that he can't comply. Blanche has never complied, right? There are so many things here where it's blaming ignorance and it's saying, we oversaw, you know, like it was overseen, or it was like we missed the deadline. Can we just extend it another 60 days? Like, it's all the same tactic that is meant to dizzy the American people, meant to dizzy survivors. And I commend Katie Fang for doing what she's doing, because, I mean, even just in the foreign language material, right? These are documents that we have never seen released. And when we sat at that Todd Blanche meeting, he made the point to say, you know, we said the 6 million documents and he said 3 million. And we sat there and we were like, we know that there's so much information that you have not released that is not duplicative, right? We know that there are FBI training videos that have been discussed before and we've never seen them. There, we also know that there's so much video content. Like, I remember being in the massage room. There was a camera right there. So we know that all of this stuff exists. And so for him to now say everything is duplicative, there's nothing to see, when, of course, like, even just in the language here, that we are the things that still haven't been produced, right? The foreign language material, the redaction log, the non-victims' emails, right? Like, these things are things that need to be produced.
0: There are inherent tensions in this case. You have a tension between transparency and protecting folks like yourself, even though they have failed to do that. But that was supposed to be the intention of, or at least the tension with transparency. There is also just the reality that survivors are a class of people, but not a monolith. Mm-hmm. Do you have any concerns about any of the documents that Katie Fang is seeking to have released and what they could mean for other survivors?
2: I don't. I think, you know, and again, we are not a monolith, as you said, right? But in these, there are two emails that I think about, and one of them is this email that says, like, basically saying that sex with a 15 or a 14-year-old girl is acceptable, and the other email is about torture videos. We know that those are male people that are not being identified, right? Those are not victims. Todd Blanche was asked to bring in corroborative evidence that it was a victim, and it isn't. So, like, those are things that Todd Blanche desperately needs to answer for and isn't.
0: Do you have a sense of what other documents, what kind of documents we're talking about here?
1: I think one of the things that we're talking about, obviously in the foreign language materials, we don't have a very good sense of the volume of it. But I think Dani knows well from her conversations with other survivors and her own lived experience that the amount of recruitment that went on overseas is we haven't scratched the surface on what went on, in part because of barriers like the foreign language documents. But I want to get back to something that we were discussing earlier, because as we have been sitting here, this hearing is going bizarrely sideways. This is a Department of Justice that is still declining to provide to a federal judge copies of the handwritten notes and essentially taking the position, trust us, when we tell you, for example, that these handwritten notes are duplicative, that's the decision that we've made. We have no other information for you. And at one point, the DOJ lawyer is even saying to the judge, I'm not sure what you're asking for. And the judge's response is, I am asking for evidence that will allow me to confirm the representations that you are making on the record. If somebody has made the determination that these are in fact duplicative, how do I know that to be the case? Yeah. At base, there is a level of distrust that is now permeating this proceeding, but also so many other throughout the country. We talk about something called the presumption of regularity. That's a really fancy way of saying DOJ used to be trusted in courtrooms throughout the country. When a DOJ lawyer stood up and said, I'm Lisa Rubin for the government, as I never have. But when they said that, that meant something. It meant the facts that I'm about to present to you are something you, federal judge, can trust. That trust has been eroded by the behavior of this Department of Justice, not only with respect to the Epstein files, but that's a big portion of why, but in a whole host of other cases on all sorts of unrelated topics, including the detention of immigrants, for example. All throughout the country, we are seeing judges say, I can no longer take just trust me as an acceptable answer. Yeah. And Judge Emmett Sullivan's doing it right now.
3: Dana, just real quickly before we go, I mean, this is Todd Blanche's first week in office. Do you feel like you have a sense of what the DOJ is going to be like?
4: Yes, it's everything that we expected. But I wonder why we aren't facts-based anymore, right? We're hearing all these conversations, trust me. This like bro code that exists, right? Trust me, we're transparent. And you were saying it earlier in the program, right? This idea of like, we're the most transparent DOJ, we're the most transparent administration. And then it's like, but we're like looking at the facts. I mean, that was part of why I was so opposed to Todd Blanche being nominated / you know, he is now the acting AG. Like, because when you look at the facts of how many victims he re-victimized by exposing all of our information, mine was 9 data sets. That's insane. And I wasn't even the worst, right? You have a victim out there who was exposed 500 times and she was a Jane Doe. Like, these are like tangible things that you can see. So I don't understand how it's just a race and Republicans don't look at the facts and say, this is hugely problematic and he cannot be responsible to be the highest position of law enforcement in our country.
3: And why you were exposed, but there are such great efforts and lengths being gone to keep private other people's names and information. Danielle Bensky, Lisa Rubin, thank you both so much. Tonight, you can hear about this case directly from the journalist who took the Justice Department to court, Katie Fang. She's going to be on the weeknight at 7 p.m. Eastern right here on MS Now. The new setback for Trump's attempts to monetize his Truth Social posts that move markets. Stay with us.

0: When you are president, words have consequences, and apparently so does an attempt to monetize them. President Trump is now facing a legal battle over his plan to give investors early access to his Truth Social posts for $100,000 a month. A new lawsuit in federal court argues Trump's posts often move financial markets with announcements about government policy, military actions, and other decisions, describing the business venture as an extraordinary, corrupt, and unconstitutional scheme. Tim is still with us. It feels like the courts are the last backstop on his grifts.
1: Yeah, and I don't even know what the courts will do. You know, the timing of this is really interesting because there had been all this, these mini scandals and outrage when members of the White House or the military had gone on Polymarket or Kalshi prior to the Venezuela, prior to Maduro being lifted out of Venezuela, prior to the launch of attacks in Iran, et cetera, around the idea that it's inappropriate for people who knew of those things to go onto gambling markets and make money off of it. So you would think a responsible and ethically minded White House would say, let's really crack down on this so it doesn't happen anymore. It's a bad look for our for us reputationally. It's just craven opportunism. Let's stop it. But no, this is the Trump White House.

0: Street. It's insider trading on Wall Street. There's an architecture in place legally and from a regulatory standpoint that is there to prevent people who know about business deals happening with public companies from trading on that knowledge before it's a public event that's available to other people. None of that is in place around what the president does with a private social media company.
1: You recently wrote an op-ed, Donald Trump and his family are setting a new standard for how to profit off a presidency. I only have about 30 seconds left, but I think there's sort of like each of the grifts individually, and then there is the long tail of this thing.
0: Yeah, because there's just been nothing like it in U.S. history. People talk about Teapot Dome during the Harding administration or the late 19th century Gilded Age grifting. This is so above and beyond the amount of money he's harvesting. Billions of dollars, the things he's compromising, national security, and the other thing he's obviously damaging every day, which is the reputation and integrity of the White House and the Oval Office.
1: Right, Tim, I want you to stay with me because there is a White House U-turn with our elections. The belated assistance they are now offering states 12 weeks out from the midterms that has Democratic officials warning too little, too late.

0: too little, too late. That's what some Democratic state election officials are saying right now, because 12 weeks out from the midterms, the Trump administration only just reached out this week about offering to help states guard their systems with aid they previously slashed. Sure, state officials have welcomed this long-awaited outreach, but this assistance was something that used to be a given. That was before the White House gutted the main federal office tasked with securing U.S. elections last year, and after ousting the remaining members of a key bipartisan election assistance agency just weeks ago. Rick Stengel, Tim O'Brien are back with us. Rick, what do you think is going on? Why offer the help now?
1: Well, too little, too late is better than nothing at all, ever. So I welcome the fact that they're starting to give some money. You know, if you go to Washington and you say, take me to the federal agency in charge of presidential elections, people will throw up their hands. There is none. Elections are state affairs. The Article 1 of the Constitution says, elections for governor, for senator, for congresspeople are all run by the states. So the actual amount of money that the federal government gives to state elections is a tiny fraction of what they spend. So even though I think it's awful that they fired all the people at CISA, even though it's awful that they cut the funding for the election commission, it does have the unintended consequence, like what he has done to NATO, that's a far-fetched analogy, is it's making the states have to strengthen their own elections. The problem and the danger is the election deniers who are getting these offices that used to be held by people that are nonpartisan. I mean, most voters don't ever know that they're voting for Secretary of State, in part because they're nonpartisan offices. When that starts to change, then I get worried.
0: Rick, we welcome far-flung analogies here. I want to read you both something. The Arizona Secretary of State's office, they released a report detailing that 18 months of efforts to obtain state funding and federal support, they called the Fed's offer the definition of a day late and a dollar short. And there was something in what they wrote that caught my eye. They write, Arizona will gladly accept real help, but unless that help is immediate, substantial, professional, unconditional and sustained, it will amount to nothing more than another election-related headline-seeking claim. Because a temporary offer weeks before an election is not a cybersecurity strategy. All of those qualifiers are important. Immediate, we're talking about 12 weeks before an election. Substantial, professional, sad that the word professional has to be in there. Sustained. The word, though, Tim, that caught my attention was unconditional.
2: Right.
0: That this administration operates in such a way where they will give you what you want and need and what they should have given you in the first place. But so often there is the request of something in return.
2: Right. And it comes back to the what's the why? Why now? Why are they doing it when it's a day late and a dollar short? And there's a couple different ways to think about that. I think one is they must, CISA's underneath HHS or DHS and Mark Wayne Mullen, maybe getting intelligence that they are finding out that the Russians and the Chinese are more intent on mucking in the elections again, and they don't want to be seen as being asleep at the switch. On the other hand, the Chinese and the Russians already have the most effective tool they've ever had in the White House, and Donald Trump. He has made so many unforced errors that are in their interest. They would most likely go after a Democratic candidate. So why would the Trump White House want to do anything that interferes with the Democratic, that would interfere with the Democratic candidate being messed around with? So there's mixed signals here why they're doing it now. I think it's a fig leaf. I think they don't have any interest in making sure Democrats are protected from Russian and Chinese hackers. And they're dealing with bipartisan secretaries of state who have long wanted support from Washington and haven't gotten it.
0: Tim O'Brien, Rick Stengel, thank you both so much for talking through all of this with us. Next, the Secretary of State may not have gotten a seat on Trump's secret decoy plane, but he did get a spot on the podcast of one of White House advisors' wife.

0: We talk a lot about the stakes, but now it's time to bring you the odds, the weird, strange, and odd things happening all around us and inside the White House. Turns out one of the top stops for the president's cabinet members is a podcast hosted by the wife of one of the most controversial advisors. You can see here, the vice president, defense secretary, and then deputy attorney general have all found time for interviews with Stephen Miller's wife, Katie. And sometimes those conversations are, well, a bit odd.
1: Have you ever thought about your own rap name?
2: Me?
1: Yeah.
2: No, I don't think.
1: Have you ever considered Lil Marco?
2: What?
1: Have you ever considered Lil Marco?
3: Little Marco, Little Marco.
2: No, I haven't. I haven't thought about it. I mean, I wouldn't be a good rapper, maybe, but I probably could be a good producer in terms of like identifying talent.
0: Good to know. Listen, messaging of all kinds is typical in any White House. Conversations like these are a chance to show some humanity, more of their private lives and humor. Here's who Secretary Rubio says doesn't get enough credit for their jokes.
1: Who do you think is the funniest?
2: In the whole cabinet?
1: Mm-hmm.
2: I think there's three finalists. I have to say three. So I think the vice president is funny. Everybody's got their own style. I think the vice president can be very funny. I think Bessent, in his own way, can be very funny. And I mean in his own way. He's got a different type of way of presentation. And I think Bobby Kennedy is very funny.
0: Vice President Vance, the funniest member of the cabinet?
1: What's your best dad joke?
4: I have a few. So this is from Pulp Fiction, and my kids love this because they kind of get it. Mama tomato, Papa tomato, and baby tomato were taking a walk one day, and baby tomato started lagging behind, so Papa tomato got kind of angry, went back and squished him and said, catch up.
0: I don't know. Maybe he saves his best lines for when the cameras are off. Thanks to all of you for joining us. This is On the Line with Alicia Menendez. You're going to find us here on MS Now every Monday through Friday, noon to 2 p.m. Eastern. The Moment with our friend Katie Turr is up next.
5: Good to be with you. I'm Katie Turr. What a moment this is. Of all the stories we've covered on this administration and the motivations of the man at the top, this one is among the messiest. Because while the president is the president, and while Secret Service has a duty first and foremost to protect his life, they do. The curious case of the catering container is revealing some uncomfortable truths. That when it comes to the security of the president in this White House, it appears nearly everyone else is deemed expendable. Tom Nichols is framing that up nicely for us with his latest in The Atlantic. Quote, imagine if something had actually happened to the decoy. Trump would later end up either having to lie or having to explain that he'd known such a disaster was possible and that he'd sent Air Force personnel and several American civilians, possibly including two cabinet secretaries, to their death to cover his own escape. Or as the National Review imagined it, Air Force One shot down by missile, Iranian suspected, Rubio, Bessent, 80 others believed dead, last minute Secret Service switch saved president. We'll start there with Tom, but it doesn't end there because this obfuscation goes much broader and it's potentially threatening the administration's own agenda. Defense Secretary Pete Hegseth, who, by the way, was one of the chosen few who joined the president in his C-32A caper, is also detrimentally mum today. The Pentagon has shut out Democratic lawmakers from their classified briefings, part of a hyper-partisan approach under Pete Hegseth that Politico is reporting on, most recently holding closed-door briefings about a record-breaking $1.5 trillion defense budget request, but only inviting Republicans to those briefings, something Senator Tom Tillis tells Politico is counterproductive. Quote, he calls himself the Secretary of War, but ironically, doesn't want to go to war and win the argument with nearly half the members of the Senate. You got to engage. As we said up top, this whole story is showing us the critics of this White House are not hyperbolic. The secrecy is not only instinctive, but it is also destructive. Keep people out, keep information close, and assume the worst of anyone who isn't already on the inside. Joining us, Chief Washington correspondent at Midas Touch and host of Scott McFarlane Reports. Scott McFarlane, former assistant special agent in charge of the FBI and MS-NOW national security and intelligence analyst Michael Feinberg, and as promised, staff writer for The Atlantic, Tom Nichols. Tom, you did frame this up perfectly for us, because as we said, the Secret Service does have a duty to protect the president, but it revealed the priorities of this administration. Expand.
6: Well, first and foremost, make sure the president isn't humiliated. Part of the reason I think they kept all this secret is because the president for weeks had been, swanning about, talking about how Iran was defeated and they really want a deal. They're begging for a deal and they're so scared of us. And, you know, and then it turns out, well, they're not actually afraid of us and begging for a deal. They're possibly plotting to blow our president out of the sky. That's a pretty, you know, that's a pretty tough thing to have to admit after you've been talking about how much about all the winning you've been doing. But it also says that the priorities here are the president personally first, which is, again, as you pointed out, Katie, you know, the president, and I said in the piece, president's the most important person on that plane. There's a threat. You have to get him off there. But then sending up the plane with a bunch of other people, many of whom didn't know what was going on, as a decoy, as a tin duck in a shooting gallery, shows you just kind of the depravity involved here. Now, it may be that Rubio and others said that we don't really buy this report. But other people on that plane should have had that option as well to know whether they wanted to stay on or not. But of course, that would have blown the whole ruse. The third thing it shows you is they always do things in the worst way possible. They lie even when they don't have to in this administration. And so when the story comes out, they look like complete clowns. They look like Keystone Cops jumping in and out of food crates and being trucked around airports, when in fact they could have brought the media in. And as I said in the piece, you know, that somebody could have written a great story about this clever, head fake. And instead, you know, here we are, unfortunately.
5: There's also a question of whether it needed to unfold the way it did, Michael. I mean, is there a scenario where the president could have been taken on that other plane and safely gotten out of the country? And again, we're not privy to all the classified information. I'm not going to pretend I am. But is there a scenario where you could have sent that plane off first, gotten the president, and Tom, I think you wrote about this as well, gotten the president to the UK, and then shown the Iranians that he's there and that the Air Force One with all the other innocent people on board was not a target, thereby eliminating the danger from them as they flew out of Turkey?
7: Well, if you're asking whether there was a smoother way for the Trump administration to handle a potentially embarrassing situation, I think regardless of whatever specific facts we're discussing, the answer is always going to be yes. In this case, I'll confess I'm a little more sympathetic to the administration than Tom and some of the other commentators, simply because I could see a scenario where they learned about the risk to Air Force One through an ongoing important stream of intelligence that was giving them information on other threats that were still very much live. And for not wanting to burn the sources and methods of that intelligence source, decided they needed to carry out this ruse and never admit it, even to the other people who were affected. It's a very cold realpolitik decision, but in the larger scheme of international relations and national security, I think it's a defensible one. The problem is, once they got found out, they doubled down and pretended as though there was no risk to anybody else, and that what they did wasn't a big deal. Had they been honest with the American people, they would have said, national security is not a world of good and bad choices. It is a world of bad and worse choices. And we did the best we could with limited time to protect our equities. But that would require a level of self-awareness and transparency that nobody in this administration possesses.
5: I understand what you're saying, and I don't disagree with the intention to keep the president safe. And the reason why I called this story messy up top is because it is messy. There are a lot of different ways to look at it. But we are dealing with this administration and this president who has repeatedly shown where his priorities lay, where his sympathies lay, who he thinks matters and who he thinks doesn't. And I wonder, Tom, just gaming this out, if something were to have happened to that plane, those headlines that you imagine, the National Review imagines, actually are the headlines. Something did happen to the plane. How could this administration honestly and reliably relay that information to the American public, that the president is safe, but everybody else was deemed expendable?
6: I think if that had happened, God forbid, and thank God it didn't happen.
5: Thank God. But
6: I think that the first reaction of this White House would have been to lie like crazy, which, you know, probably wouldn't have gone very well with dozens of people dead and, investigations and leaks. There would have been, you know, when people die, there are going to be leaks about this that said some people knew, some people didn't. You know, I think Michael's point is especially well taken, that, you know, if they wanted to play this game in order not to burn a source and to protect that the fact that they knew about this, that's understandable. But, you know, John Kirby was on here a couple of days ago saying, in the past, he's taken the media into his confidence about deeply classified stuff and never been burned by it. And that could have been done, even without the whole alternative scenario that I laid out and that you discussed a moment ago, Katie. There was still a way to get the president out of there, I think, and to get those people away safely without blowing this. But this is not this is not an administration composed of professionals. These are not, you know, this at the very top. Now below them, of course, there are, you know, excellent people at the FBI and the Secret Service and the CIA and other places. But the decision makers at the top are amateurs and they don't know what they're doing. And that's why this happened the way it did and then blew up in their faces. And that's why we're ending up talking about it now.
5: This administration in the past has taken reporters under the wing and told them about secret plans and secret travel schedules and had them keep those secrets and were successful in doing so. Jonathan Lemire was on the show yesterday talking about a trip that they were going to take to the DMZ that got scuttled because of weather. But there were reporters in the know on that. And that's also a very extremely dangerous place for the president. But it's that instinct, to tie it back to the other half of this story, that instinct towards secrecy, Scott, and how it's playing out with this administration in Congress, especially regarding the defense secretary and the Pentagon refusing to brief Democrats.
8: Yeah, the political reporting that Democrats have been boxed out of some of the military briefings is part of the story here, Katie. But there's other parts of the story. Democrats who are in some of the briefings that do exist say those briefings are a hot mess. I talked to three Democrats on the House Armed Services Committee today in advance of speaking with you, Katie, and they used the following terms to describe the briefings they've gotten from the Defense Department about Iran: useless, empty calories, laughable, and an inability to answer basic questions about readiness and about strategy. What they're saying is that when they get briefings from Pete Hegseth's team at the Department of Defense or Hegseth himself, it's a bunch of political talking points. They blame President Biden or President Obama for things. They talk about what they aspire to do, but they're not getting any meat on the bones in these briefings. And the Democrats who are on the Armed Services Committee will also tell you Republicans ain't pleased with these briefings either. They're not getting good, meaty, verifiable information to inform what happens next, which leads to two possibilities, Katie. There's no clear path of what happens next, or information's being hidden from a Congress that will eventually have to approve money to pay for all this. Not a winning strategy.
5: So in that approval, that request for $1.5 trillion in the defense budget, Tom Tillis, as we mentioned up top, said Defense Secretary Pete Hegseth, Scott, has got to make this argument to Democrats. Is there a chance Democrats, maybe even a Republican or two, might scuttle this budget?
8: Certainly possible. I think Democrats would like to see Pete Hegseth retire this tired phrase of blaming President Biden for everything. for everything from munitions to battle schemes to readiness of U.S. military forces. That might help his chances of getting that $1.5 trillion. What's more, he's going to have to convince some Republicans, budget hawks and others who are growing tired by the lack of information from this administration about the war. Asking for $1.5 trillion at this moment for this purpose is like my kids asking me for $10,000. I want to know what they're spending it on and what they're not spending it on before I say yes. I got a lot of questions, need some good answers.
5: Tom, do you got thoughts on that?
6: Well, it's not a surprise that these briefings are a mess. Pete Hegseth is incompetent, in over his head, doesn't know what he's doing. You know, the Defense Department is a gigantic, expensive bureaucracy. And the Secretary of Defense usually is someone who's had experience with that. And meanwhile, Pete Hegseth is out, you know, again, he put out another video this morning of himself out in a t-shirt and shorts, you know, working out with the guys and, you know, pumping up the morale and all of that stuff that he thinks is his job because he still thinks he's a company commander somewhere in the Army. So I'm not surprised, but it also tells you, and I think this is something that is endemic to this administration, that everybody in the White House and the president's cabinet think of other Americans as enemies. The Trump administration lives in a world where Republicans and the people you're briefing are your friends. Everyone else is hostile. They can't be trusted. You don't talk to them. They're the enemy. They're just as bad as America's enemies overseas. And so you don't share that kind of information with them. And that's nuts, frankly.
5: It's nuts. Is it also dangerous, Michael?
7: It's completely dangerous. And the reason is something that even Hegseth, who never advanced beyond 03, the rank of major in the National Guard, should know. If you are creating an environment where other people who have information that you might need are afraid or discouraged to tell it to you because they know you're not going to take them seriously for political reasons or ideological reasons or, in Pete Hegseth's case, testosterone level reasons, you're not going to get the information you need as a policymaker. Professionals, civil servants in the Defense Department or the intelligence community or really anywhere, they're not needed when the policymakers are correct. They're needed when the policymakers' instincts are wrong or the policymakers aren't aware of something that could complicate their plans. And if the policymakers don't have an open door for people to explain why they're wrong, they're going to make mistakes. And that's why, for example, we are in what is a seemingly endless war with Iran with no clear goals, no specific means tailored to those ends, no end in sight, rapidly depleting our munition stockpiles, seeing Americans die, and no explanation to the American people for why we're there.
5: All right, Michael Feinberg, Tom Nichols, Scott McFarland, gentlemen, thank you. The story just keeps on giving. Coming up next, what happens when an election denier runs for office and then loses? What do you think he does? Plus, water shortages, contaminated food, and morale that has gotten so bad, some are trying to jump overboard. Seriously. What the wife of one of the sailors on the USS Lincoln is telling MS Now about her husband. Don't go anywhere.

0: There's 265,000 votes left to count. I'm down by 18,000 now. We just gained 5,000. I will call. I'm not going to give up this race until the votes are counted. That's nonsense.
1: Until
0: the votes are counted where I can't win. Lisa was like this. All of a sudden, it went like this for me when the day of, and then it went straight up for her. It just doesn't make sense, you guys. So we need a day. We're going to look into it.
2: Doesn't make sense unless he wins, folks. Mike Lindell yet to concede Minnesota's Republican primary for governor. No surprise there. After he lost by double digits on Tuesday night, Lindell, who stepped down as the CEO of his company, MyPillow, to focus on his campaign, is one of the loudest supporters of Donald Trump's baseless claims that the 2020 election was rigged. He is the latest among a number of Trump-endorsed candidates to lose their elections this primary season. Joining us, MSNBC senior legal reporter Lisa Rubin, former Democratic congressman for New York and senior advisor for Vote Bets, Max Rose. Does it matter that Lindell won't concede, Lisa?
3: Not yet, because he's perfectly within his rights not to call up his opponent and say that the race is over. And, Katie, there's one other thing that Mike Lindell did that's actually a positive. He acknowledges the vote should be counted, right? There are people in Trump world who do not believe that votes should be counted after Election Day, irrespective of when they are received. So in that respect, this is a refreshing positive.
2: Well, if he was winning, he might not say that.
3: Well, that is true, but for right now, Mike Lindell acknowledges that there are 260,000 outstanding votes that haven't been counted, and he's not going to concede until they're all counted. That, to me, is sort of a refreshing acknowledgement that these votes should be counted, that they are legitimate votes, and that they matter in this election. What happens from now on is where things get tricky. Is Mike Lindell going to sue? Does he think he has evidence of irregularity? So far, he hasn't made any specific allegations. So I am cautiously watching.
2: You don't look refreshed.
4: No. With respect to your judicious legal analysis, which is always far superior to anything I have to say,
2: I'm so happy we have you on. If everything's far superior to what you have to say.
4: Well,
2: I'm gonna bust you up when you come in.
4: I've come to expect it, but this is Donald Trump's Republican Party. He has normalized this behavior, where if you're losing, you contest the election. You say that the system is flawed, built against you, and if you're winning, you declare victory as fast as humanly possible. Now, where did this not happen, interestingly, as we look at the state and future state of both political parties, Michigan and Wisconsin. In elections that were far closer than this one, Stevens and Hung both said, unity, let's go forward and focus on what matters, which is the general election.
2: So, I think it's a good point to say that it's been so normalized because, I mean, as I read the script in, you know, you're kind of laughing and chuckling because this is what you expect. And it does, we need reminding that we have come so far from standard practice. You don't win, you concede. You don't win, you say we're going to unify behind the candidate that did because this is a democracy. I'll try again next time. The peaceful handover of power, if you will. We have come so far, Max, from that being expected.
4: In this ever-changing news cycle, we also forget that this type of election denialism can often, or at least sometimes, incite violent riots, as we saw a half decade ago on January 6th. But what is shocking here when it comes to a guy like Lindell is that this is normal behavior now for the Republican Party. This has just come to be expected. And in fact, what he is thinking now as a constant entrepreneur is this is actually how he will continue to build up his base amongst MAGA extremists by feeding in not just to the denialism of his current election, but also the 2020 rhetoric.
2: Let's talk about what Donald Trump might be planning. Here he is talking to Wayne Allen Root on Wayne Allen Root's show about declaring a national emergency for elections.
5: If they never get the Save America Act done, you have the right to declare a national security emergency for elections. And the Supreme Court ruled in 1983 under Reagan that INS versus Chadha, that if you declare a national security emergency as the president of the United States, They can't challenge it. It can only be overturned by a two-thirds vote of both houses of Congress. So if you do this in the next month, we will get photo ID, proof of citizenship, and a limit to mail-in ballots, and
1: let
5: you don't even
1: say
5: need the
1: stranger things
5: Senate
1: have
5: vote.
1: Happened. Okay, I'll leave it at that.
2: Stranger things have happened. I'll leave it. You're making a face. Tell me why.
3: Well, I'm making a face because, for one, the Supreme Court case that Wayne Allyn Root was referring to is not one that has anything to do with elections. It has to do with immigration, and it has to do with a one-house legislative veto. Let's start there. But the whole question of whether the president can unilaterally declare a national security emergency to either put off an election or declare the results invalid, the reason that the president doesn't want to comment on it is because even he knows that there is no grounds to do that. Now, am I telling you that I don't think that that will happen? No, I am not, right? But I traffic in the world of legal rights and wrongs, not what is politically normal or not. And I'm telling you there is no legal basis for what he and Wayne Allyn Root were discussing.
2: How much support would he get if he tried to declare a national emergency?
4: Maybe 30%. 20%.
2: You think it's still a hard 30%?
4: Yeah, I do. I think that there's 20-30% of the country that supports him no matter what he does. This is happening, right? I mean, I don't know. And this I find to be the weirdest thing in our political dynamic. The guy's already done this once before. Mm-hmm. His rhetoric incited a violent riot in an effort to disrupt and prevent an election
2: Isn't
4: result.
2: Isn't it amazing that there's argument on that?
4: And so now we're like, now it's a question of not is he going to do it, but what is he going to do and how are we going to stop it? And that is not just a question for Congress. That is also a question for our nation's Democratic governors, many of whom have the swing congressional districts in them. We're looking at Michigan, Virginia, New York, New Jersey, California. They all got Democratic governors, and they have a lot of tools at their disposal. They have the National Guard. They have the state police. They have cybersecurity offices. They have all types of things that go well beyond just, hey, there's this disruption. We're going to sue them.
2: All right. So I guess prepare is what you're saying.
4: Mm-hmm. That's what I'm saying.
2: Prepare. All right. Max Rose, Lisa Rubin, thank you, guys. You did do a good job.
4: See, they just call me up when someone gets sick.
2: That's no, really that like. Is that, not that, true. That, you're, that's no, all. That's all. You're no Count Binface, who's coming up later.
4: Disrupt and prevent an election
2: Isn't
4: result.
2: Isn't it amazing that there's argument on that?
4: And so now we're like, now it's a question of not is he going to do it, but what is he going to do and how are we going to stop it? And that is not just a question for Congress. That is also a question for our nation's Democratic governors, many of whom have the swing congressional districts in them. We're looking at Michigan, Virginia, New York, New Jersey, California. They all got Democratic governors, and they have a lot of tools at their disposal. They have the National Guard. They have the state police. They have cybersecurity offices. They have all types of things that go well beyond just, hey, there's this disruption. We're going to sue them.
2: All right. So I guess prepare is what you're saying.
4: Mm-hmm. That's what I'm saying.
2: Prepare. All right. Max Rose, Lisa Rubin. Thank you, guys. You did do a good job.
4: See, they just call me up when someone gets sick.
2: That's no, really like, that is that, not that, true. That, you're no, all. You're no Count Binface, who's coming up later. But you're pretty good, Max, and you're sticking around. Don't go anywhere. Coming up next, MS Now, an MS Now exclusive from the wife of one sailor aboard the USS Lincoln. What drove him to jump overboard?

0: It has been more than 260 days since the USS Lincoln deployed to sea. What started as a routine mission in November was redirected to the Middle East over the war with Iran earlier this year. Now, families of those on board are confronting Navy leaders about food shortages, water contamination, and declining mental health. Declining health, by the way, that has gotten so bad that there are multiple reports of sailors trying to jump overboard. In an exclusive interview with MS Now, the wife of a sailor who did jump off the ship earlier this month says her husband told leadership that he was struggling, but that was brushed off. She also says the Navy did not tell her until 4 days after the incident. A Navy spokesperson told MS Now in part, quote, "We have not observed an increase in suicidal ideations aboard the ship." Joining us, MS Now Pentagon reporter Priya Sridhar, former Naval Lieutenant Commander Julie Rowland, who has served aboard the Lincoln, and Max Rose, who is back with us as well. Priya, explain what this wife told you.
1: Yeah, Katie, it's just really heartbreaking. And I think it highlights the extreme stress that these sailors are under on the USS Lincoln. Their deployment has been extended for a second time, and they feel like there's no end in sight. This young woman who I spoke to said that her husband has been expressing to her that he's been struggling with this deployment for several months, basically since the middle of the deployment. He works as an aircraft mechanic on the flight deck, really long hours. And she said that he notified his chain of command multiple times and went to the medical team saying that he was having suicidal ideations, but they were basically dismissed. Now, she learned from a member of her husband's squadron that someone had gone overboard last Monday, but she didn't actually get any confirmation from the Navy that it was, in fact, her husband until Friday, despite her attempts to reach out to him repeatedly. She also shared with me the last text message that he sent to her prior to him jumping off the ship. And I want to read part of it to you. He basically said, "I think the boat is finally getting to me, and I really don't think I can keep up my peace act anymore. You are right about it all not being okay. We were supposed to leave Fifth Fleet on July 15th, but then something had to come up, and my last hope of being home soon was gone. I'm really trying not to feel negative or hopeless, but between the Wi-Fi and not knowing when I will come home and not knowing what is happening back at home, it's really getting me. I don't think I can do another deployment after this, and I don't even know if I can finish this deployment." So just really heartbreaking details, Katie, and I think now there's a lot of questions to the Navy about how they handled the situation. I did reach out to them for comment, and they basically said that they can't comment on individual service members' medical records for privacy reasons, but they are disputing the fact that there's any sort of uptick in suicidal ideations on this specific ship, Katie.
0: The Journal is reporting, the Wall Street Journal, that the USS Washington is going to replace Lincoln as part of a previously scheduled rotation plan. This isn't exclusive to them. They're citing U.S. officials. Priya, do you have anything on this? Would this be a normal replacement?
1: Yeah, Katie. So there are different ways for the public to sort of see where our aircraft carriers are around the world. And I did see that the Washington appeared to have been moving from where it's currently at in the Indo-PACOM, so sort of off of Asia, that part of the world earlier today. I did ask my sources. They couldn't confirm that it is this ship that's going to be relieving the Lincoln, but it seems like there's going to be a shifting of potentially several aircraft carriers to make sure that we still have a presence near the South China Sea, but that we can also provide relief to this Lincoln crew.
0: So, Julie, you didn't do a full deployment on the USS Lincoln, but you have lived aboard that ship. Tell me what it's like.
2: Well, I say that all aircraft carriers are pretty similar anyway. I did deployment workups on the Lincoln, so preparation for deploying. And then I also have deployed to the Persian Gulf with HSM-71, a helicopter squadron that's currently on board it. But it's 5,000 folks living on a piece of floating metal together. You don't have privacy. You have limited Wi-Fi, if any. You share your meals together, and you know, you don't have to commute to work, but your life is work all the time. It's very hard. And you normally get a port call about once a month, some 30 to 45 days, but you're far away from your family. You're gone for long periods of time, 6 months, 7 months. And these can be extended, and we've seen long extensions, but typically not without port calls. So it's a big sacrifice to be away this long. It's incredibly grueling work, and it's already a sacrifice to do it. So any folks who say this is what people signed up for, I mean, they probably didn't sign up to do this without port calls, with inadequate food, mental health care services, and a lack of accountability with their families and indefinite extensions. So even if this is what they signed up for, it sounds already, it's terrible to hear without text messages. We're not going to have great retention. We're certainly going to have worse recruitment if this is what we're saying the deal is to join. And most importantly, those folks actively serving who are in theater right now are not going to be able to operate at their best. This is not lethality when we don't even have humanity to take care of our people out there.
0: Well, let's talk about the lethality here. The Pentagon, I mean, they're deployed in a time of war with Iran. I mean, they don't want to call it a war, but that's clearly what's happening. What about the Pentagon's own priorities here? Do they take precedent? Does the need to have a ship there take precedent over the mental health and well-being of those on board? Is there a way to have both?
2: Well, first, I think if they're not going to call it a war, then they don't get to play by the rules of a war. There are sacrifices people are maybe willing to make if there's an actual war going on, but that level of transparency needs to exist between the Pentagon and the American people. But then I think if you want to put the mission first, you have to prioritize your people as part of that. Really, I think you should lead with people first. If you lead mission first and you decide to forget the people, that's the lesson we learned in Iraq, is that you've got folks coming back that we've squeezed all of the juice out of them. So if you're not going to take care of your people, how many missions after this first mission can you get through? Maybe you get to the end of this mission, and then what's left of our capacity? If recruitment is going to plummet because of this, if retention's going to plummet, if the folks we currently have in aren't going to be up to future tasks, all of that spells readiness, that spells national security. So ultimately, even if you decide this is a worthwhile reason to be having American service members in these conditions, communicate that clearly to the American people, to Congress, but be transparent with the American people, be transparent with these folks and their families, which clearly isn't happening. Otherwise, you're not going to have a force that you need for the next conflict.
0: And what we're hearing from Pete Hegseth a lot of the time is how much stronger he's making the military. True. He's giving them testosterone.
3: Sure. Well, he wants to talk about testosterone. What he doesn't want to talk about is his failure to plan for a protracted conflict and war against Iran. You know, the reason why this is all happening right now is because they announced to the American people that this was going to be a 4 to 6 week conflict. And that's exactly what they planned for. They did not plan for this.
0: How do they not? I mean, we all learned the mission accomplished lesson.
3: Sure.
0: We've been talking about it for decades now. It's a lesson that Donald Trump ran on successfully both times, two of the times that he ran for president, not getting into foreign wars, not being as dumb as the other guys.
3: Right. Right. You know, he ran as the person who was going to be opposed to all forever wars. And this is a broken promise, just like he ran that he was going to address affordability, another broken promise. And so what ultimately has happened here is that for the entire term, they fired any general who would ever express an independent voice. They fired any general who would ever raise their hand and say, no, sir, actually, diversity is lethality. Diversity is strength. No, sir, it doesn't make sense for us to alienate segments of the population, for us to focus on fringe cultural issues. Let's focus on continued unity. They would fire those people constantly. So over the course of time, it built up a culture where no one was willing to express their honest military analysis, and it has produced this protracted, unconstitutional, reckless conflict with no clear off-ramp that is wasting money overseas, that has led to the loss of life and has now produced this great tragedy. aboard the Lincoln.
0: Yeah, it does. It does not sound good. Max Rose, really good to have you. Julie Rowland, thank you so much for joining us today. We do hope to have you back. And Priya, always great reporting. Coming up next, what's happening in the UK today that you're going to have to see for yourself to believe? No, really, don't go anywhere.

Oh, what a moment to be alive. There is a wild election happening across the pond today. Residents of the English town of Clacton are voting in a special election triggered by right-wing leader and one-time big Trump booster Nigel Farage. Farage of the Reform Party, here he is, what a dapper guy, resigned from Parliament last month to avoid an investigation into his finances, including accepting and failing to disclose a £5 million gift. Those are pink pants. He hoped his resignation would do two things. One, quash the inquiry, and two, allow him to run again, this time against the malign establishment that is trying to keep him, and thereby the people, from power. Except the malign establishment did not bite, so refusing to run Labour or Conservative candidates against him. So who was he on behalf of the people left to fight against? Well, mainly this guy right here. We're going to show him a man with a trash can on his head. An intergalactic one, too. Count Binface is his name. The self-described intergalactic space warrior is a journeyman politico. Over the years, he's run against future prime ministers like Rishi Sunak, Theresa May, and Andy Burnham. Though in those days, he was better known as Lord Buckethead. If you know, you know. Today, as voters in Clacton cast their ballots, Count Binface says he feels like whatever the outcome, he's already won, posting a flowchart explaining that if Farage wins, which he is expected to, the investigation into his finances will continue. And you know what else

0: continues
1: this story, because coming up, we have Count Benface himself. We're back in 90 seconds. Don't go anywhere.

0: Joining us now is Count Binface. He is running against Nigel Farage and more than two dozen other candidates to represent the town of Clacton in UK Parliament. Count Binface, it's really good to have you. Just first question up top, what made you become Count Binface over Lord Buckethead? What happened to Lord Buckethead?
1: Well, good question. Firstly, it's lovely to meet you, Katie, and all your fantastic viewers. My goodness me, you have a lot of adverts in America, don't you? And I should just say at the start, this is definitely the holodeck on my starship, not a budget hotel in Clacton-on-Sea. Let's just make that absolutely clear. Also, here's a little scoop for you. Due to broadcasting rules, I cannot talk on British television until 10 p.m. UK time. It's currently just or nearly 8 o'clock. So through a lovely little loophole, I can talk to America first. How cool is that? But awesome. As for the old Buckethead snafu, yes, well, when I first came to Earth in 2017, I thought if I came down like this, I might freak out the humans. So I adopted a disguise of this Lord Buckethead, a title that had lain dormant for 25 years. And that went very well. I ended up on Last Week Tonight with John Oliver. But then there was an unfortunate battle on the planet copyright. So I respawned in my true guise. And Katie, I'm the first politician in history to feel better after kicking the bucket. How about that?
0: I like planet copyright. That's a good one. All right, let me put up on the screen your flow chart about winning, because I think this is worth looking at again. So you ask, who won the election? Count Binface? Yes, then you win. If Farage wins with fewer votes than 2024, yes, we win. With fewer votes, no. With less of a majority, yes, we win. And regardless, it'll take you, I can't read a flowchart, regardless, it'll take you back to the investigation into his conduct. Tell me why you believe that Nigel Farage deserves to be under investigation.
1: Well, I mean, that's not for me to say, Katie. I mean, you know, firstly, that's not my flowchart. Yeah, I found that online. Some human did that, but I agree with it entirely. The fact is that I've won either way. It's checkmate to Binface. And if Nigel strikes me down electorally, I will become more powerful than he can possibly imagine. Because, of course, then, yes, the parliamentary committee will look into, again, his interesting finances. For example, this £5 million gift, an unconditional gift he was given, which he says he could spend on Ferraris if he wants, but he didn't declare it to the correct committee. And I tell you this. Firstly, I would not accept such a donation on Earth. And if I did accept it on any planet, I swear to you, I would fill out the proper forms. Very important.
0: What does it say that his chief rival in this race, there's a number of them, but the chief rival is an intergalactic trash can warrior?
1: Well, I think there's a slight tone of sneeriness there, which is unfair. I would say to you that my path is on the up, and it's a natural point in my career to become His Majesty's official opposition. So, you know, this is a natural point for me, and we shall see if I can take control of Clacton in due course. But I know where you're going. The point is, why have the Labour Party, the Conservative Party, the big parties, the Liberal Democrats, well, maybe not them, but why are they not bothered? And it's either because they're scared of my magnificence, or maybe both, they think that Nigel is pulling a cunning stunt. And I use those words very carefully on live television. And I think it's a bit of both.
0: A cunning stunt. I like that, because this is American TV, and we have a different set of standards out here for what words we use. One other question for you, and I hope you don't have to take that phone call. One other question.
1: I'm so sorry. I don't know.
0: What has his politics done to the UK?
1: No, I'm just going to pause that for a second. Can you hear me now?
0: I can hear you. I hope you're talking to me and not the phone. What has Nigel Farage's politics done to the UK?
1: Yes, I will tell you this. I do apologies for those awful humans. But I would say Nigel Farage's politics, you know, the beauty of democracy, as you've discovered in America, Katie, is that, of course, different views can have a strength at certain times. So, of course, it is humans' right to vote for Nigel Farage, or indeed it's their far right to vote for Nigel Farage. But I am offering a sane alternative. Now, I know that might seem strange, but in this day and age, I am the voice of sanity and moderation. And on that note, I wonder whether American viewers would like a little bit of bin face in your politics, eh? Democrats, Republicans, bin face. Who's going to win that battle, I wonder?
0: I have to tell you, you might win. Our politics, people are sick of everybody. So come on over, see, take your chances. You might not do so poorly. Count Binface, it has been a pleasure, a distinct pleasure. Thank you so much for joining us. Formerly Lord Buckethead. Again, the pleasure is all mine, sir.
1: No, the honor is mine, and God bless America.
0: Sit tight. The moment continues. Don't know how we're going to top that after a quick break.

0: What have you said to Prime Minister Netanyahu about Iran and how long to hold off on strikes?
1: He's fine. He'll do whatever I want him to do. He's a very, very good man. He'll do whatever I want him to do, and he's a great guy. To me, he's a great guy. Don't forget, he was a wartime prime minister, and he's not treated right in Israel, in my opinion. I'm right now at 99% in Israel. I could run for prime minister, so maybe after I do this, I'll go to Israel, run for prime minister. I had a poll this morning. I'm 99%, so that's good. But, no, he's a wartime prime minister, and I just don't think they treat him well. I think they have a president over there that treats him very poorly.
0: You're on the same page with him on Iran?
1: Yeah.
2: Good to be with you. I'm Katie Tur. That was back in May. Donald Trump bragging that Israeli Prime Minister Benjamin Netanyahu does whatever Donald Trump tells him to do. But is that what's really going on here? Or is it President Trump doing exactly what Prime Minister Netanyahu wants him to do? Because Netanyahu has always tried to manipulate U.S. presidents to support his agenda on Iran, but he's only succeeded with President Trump, a man who believes in his own singularity, his own ability to do what no one else has the guts to do. The psych profile on Donald Trump is well known. Vladimir Putin has infamously used it to his advantage, as have other foreign leaders in varying degrees. Just think back to all the fawning Oval Office meetings or the over-the-top welcomes and gilded gifts on foreign trips. But it is only Netanyahu that has gotten him to go so far as miring himself in another unwanted war in the Middle East, a power Bibi might still be trying to leverage. There's a back and forth out there right now about just how serious the Iranian threat to Donald Trump's life was, and whether the revelation was an attempt by Bibi to keep Donald Trump on edge. According to the Washington Post, it was Israeli intelligence that prompted the elaborate covert operation to move the president on a secret military transport out of Turkey. But that report was met with skepticism by the CIA, with some officials believing it was an attempt to influence the president's decision-making and policy in the region. One called the reports of threats against Trump's life Israeli-derived, not U.S.-generated, and viewed as low confidence. MS Now spoke with a CIA official who declined to comment on this new reporting, but other outlets are saying there was a credible threat, evidence of a credible threat, from both U.S. and Turkish intelligence agencies. Either way, the Secret Service acted, opening a Pandora's box of questions about the president's priorities, his susceptibility to influence, and his ability to see this war clearly. Joining us, Washington Post Pentagon reporter Dan Lamothe, who is bylined on this new reporting, MS Now senior national security reporter David Rode, and former senior executive in the counterterrorism division of the FBI, and MS Now national security and intelligence analyst Christopher O'Leary. All right, so Dan, this is your reporting. Unpack it for us.
3: Yeah, so as we broke the big story Monday about the airport catering truck and this whole extraordinary operation, that kind of has set us into motion to try and patch together how we even came to this moment in the first place. And we're told now that the initial tip, if you will, came in from the Israelis. They were specifically concerned about threats on the aircraft. And that kind of put the Secret Service and the U.S. government in a tough position of whether they took this seriously, and if they didn't take it seriously, where might that lead them? So they put this whole operation into play despite some internal skepticism, thinking that was probably the least bad option.
2: All right. So, David, unpack it further for us. If this is low confidence, according to some in the CIA who've been speaking to some outlets, including Dan's, what does low confidence mean?
4: It could mean, in the best case, it's a single source and it's not corroborated, or it could mean that the intelligence isn't that strong. We don't have an answer to that question yet. I would agree with Dan. This put the Secret Service in a very difficult position. I don't blame the Secret Service for having to react to this, given that, you know, this is the President of the United States and they cannot fail ever in their mission. I spoke to a former Israeli intelligence official. They said you know, that if this is legitimate information, Israel has to hand it over, because God forbid they don't hand over this information and President Trump is killed. Obviously, there's a lot of finger pointing going on in both directions. But the broad point of this, we talked about this yesterday, Katie, it's the way the president himself handles this. It's not disclosing it. It's having his cabinet members stay on the plane, to me, is what creates sort of the biggest problem.
2: Yeah, the Pandora's box, as we were talking about. Let's focus for a second further on the other officials that were in the plane. If this threat is that serious, and again, an argument about whether it is, and Marco Rubio and Scott Bessent knew about it, which we think maybe they did, at least Marco Rubio, and they decide to stay on the plane, does that tell us something about the severity of the threat?
5: I don't think they, either one of them, would be in a position to really assess the severity of the threat. And I think out of an abundance of caution, the Secret Service would have absolutely been required to make the decision they made, although probably should have been executed differently. So,
2: yeah, but if it was a real serious threat, would Rubio and Bessent say, yeah, I'm going to get on that plane?
5: I don't know, but I'll tell you this. This is what the intelligence community would consider. Perhaps they had low confidence, but, you know, we were talking about the other day, we have opened up a Pandora's box by striking leadership from the Iranians, and now it's fair game for them to go after our leadership. The other data points are the Iranians have purchased over the past 18 months hundreds of millions of dollars of surface-to-air missile man pads from both the Chinese and the Russians. So they have ample arsenal to be able to do this kind of thing. The third point is that if we were to go in and attack Iran, you know, whether manipulated by Israel or not, but if we were going to do it, they were going to use asymmetric tactics. This could be one of those asymmetric tactics. So whether it was single source or whether it was indirect or somebody without an established reporting record, all those things would still be considered. And also understanding that Israelis traditionally have much better insight into what's going on in Iran and, frankly, in Turkey.
2: Dan, do you have any insight, though, on that initial question about Rubio and Bessent and why they might choose to stay on the decoy Air Force One?
3: It's our understanding. We were told that Secretary Rubio in particular did have a readout of sorts of this intelligence and stayed on the plane. So I think at least with him, he had some agency. He was aware of this situation. Can't speak for the others.
2: So again, I mean, I'm going to ask this a second time. What does that tell us, or can we read into that, David Rode, regarding, again, the seriousness?
4: That the intelligence was not conclusive. I mean, Rubio was, you know, he ran and there was also the ranking member of the Senate Intelligence Committee. And he did a very good job, did a very strong report, a bipartisan report about Russian interference in the 2016 election. So he has seen a lot of intelligence and has clearances. So he at least did not see it as too damning. But again, I feel in a way for the Secret Service. There's 10,000 threats that they're trying to counter right now, most of them focused on President Trump. There have been two previous, you know, attempts on President Trump's life. So I don't blame the Secret Service for reacting in this way. And many people just say this whole process, flying on the plane that did not have the modern one, the Qatari gifted jet, to Turkey. And Turkey is an area where Iran has been operating. That's one very clear thing I've heard from U.S. intelligence officials and Israeli intelligence officials, is that this is dangerous territory. This is very close to Iran. And it was a dangerous trip that the president was on.
2: Dan, you also report on the worries, the concerns the Israelis have with Turkey. Help me understand that.
3: Yeah, the Turks in particular are viewing the Israelis with some skepticism, believing that they may have kind of tried to insert this. There's low level tension between these two countries for years. And there's concern about what basically a lack of trust between these two, despite both of them being U.S. allies.
2: The Pandora's box aspect of this, I said at the top that what this does, it opens up questions about Donald Trump and how easy he is to manipulate, the psych profile that everyone knows. You flatter him, you tell him he's strong, you tell him he can do something that nobody else does, and you can change the way that he reacts to things. We've seen this happen time and again. There's that. There's the where is his priorities? Does he, if he's willingly going to be putting a decoy plane into the sky that could potentially be shot down, what does that say about the lives he values and the ones he does not? And how does he come to the American public with that? But then also how he's handling this war that he said would only take a few weeks.
5: Yeah, I mean, all of those things are of great concern. And, you know, how would the war is being handled? Poorly. I mean, it's a dumpster fire, and there's no way to extricate ourselves from it. We've lost any credibility, any leverage in the negotiations, and he's not willing to go the extra mile to actually try to end it with force because he promised no sustained wars. So now we have this low-level exchange that's going to protract. The Iranians intend to stretch this out for as long as they need to. And they know that there's susceptibility going into the midterm elections. They know that the Israelis will not likely withdraw from southern Lebanon because the political dynamics in Israel. Netanyahu is being influenced by the far right in Israel. He needs their support to get reelection, and so he doesn't go to jail. A lot of people forget about that. He was under serious investigation prior to October 7th. And these conflicts have probably saved him.
2: The motivations are also tangled. David, I wonder from what you understand, is the president seeing this clearly? Your latest reporting is on his enduring fixation on the assassination plot against him.
4: Yes, we took a look at his public comments. And again, there was since in his first term, he ordered the assassination or the killing through a drone strike of Qasem Soleimani, the head of the Iranian Revolutionary Guard. I mean, since then, there's been plots and efforts by Iran to kill him. They've continued while he was out of office. And then there's, you know, the war that he launched against Iran has only intensified that. So he's often referred to his own mortality more and more just in the last few days in general. And I want to offer one maybe way to help make all this clearer. I talked to one first Trump administration official, and he just said that whether it's this incident in Turkey or the war itself, it's a lack of planning in the second Trump administration, and it's a lack of focus by the president himself. He shifts so often back and forth, and rushing into this war is what's created the broader war and then this sort of awkward situation where the Secret Service, I think, is put in a very awkward position, and then it's handled very badly in terms of how these flights fly out of Turkey.
2: In terms of the ability to manipulate this president, I talked about the psych profile a moment ago. We've seen Vladimir Putin use it to his favor, the other world leaders flattering him and giving him gifts. Bibi Netanyahu, though, does seem to have a different hold on him. And I know he says he's got a hold on Netanyahu, and I do think that there's a back and forth between those two men. I think they both are very tangled in their motivations. We mentioned a moment ago that he's got his own criminal investigation, Benjamin Netanyahu, that he's trying to avoid, or criminal court case, frankly, that he's trying to avoid. But his ability to convince the president to go into the Middle East, to bomb Iran, when the president himself was the one that had promised he would never go into the Middle East, that he wouldn't be as dumb as other presidents. He ran against the war in Iraq.
5: National security professionals across the United States would have advised against doing exactly what was done. And the prime minister certainly manipulated him. There's great images of, Netanyahu showing up and mirroring President Trump, dressing exactly like him and mirroring his mannerisms. People like themselves is the psychological profile. And he's doing things that are obvious.
2: Would they have a psych profile, full workup on him, even our allies?
5: Of course. And they will flatter him. They will bring gifts. They will do things that a strong, independent leader will not fall for. But somebody who is, just loves to be flattered, loves to be told how, wonderful he is and how great he is, which we see play out in the cabinet meetings as well. mean, so the inner circle of the White House is doing the same thing.
2: We've had past Republican presidents who have really wanted to go to war with Iran, or past Republicans in a world where other Republicans are very hawkish on Iran. A lot of Republican lawmakers over the years, Lindsey Graham, Marco Rubio, many of them have been very hawkish on Iran. There was talk during Donald Trump's first administration that he would be convinced to go to war with Iran. He didn't back then. Other Republican presidents have not done so either. Why was he able to be convinced now? What changed? What's different?
5: I would say I think Israel probably convinced him that this could be done simply with kinetic strikes, that you could bring Iran to the negotiating table, and that this would be clean and easy. Anybody who's been to war, I've been to war, knows it's not clean and easy. And there's a limit to kinetic power. There's a limit to our staying power in the Gulf. And, you know, frankly, there's going to be, you know, an issue getting out of this, because this is the equivalent of hold my beer, watch this. They didn't have a real strategy or a real plan and an intended end state of and how we're going to get there. Any military leader and strategist would have gone about this completely differently. And this was not planned for well at all.
2: Dan, final question to you. What's still missing in this story?
3: I think who knew and who didn't would be one key element here. Did Stephen Miller, did Stephen Chung, just some of the faces that we know were on the Legacy Air Force One. And then I think the other thing is, how many hours or days was this put together? Our understanding is the tip came in early in the day at most, maybe a bit more. So, again, there's not that much time to kind of crunch this information and assess it.
2: All right, Dan Lamoth. Sorry, I mispronounced it up top. I appreciate it. David Rode, Chris O'Leary, gentlemen, thank you. Coming up next, we're going to get reaction to all of this from Admiral John Kirby. Plus, why Ohio Republican Congressman Max Miller's ex-wife is now suing him. It's about their daughter. We're back in 90 seconds.

0: All right, joining us now, MS Now national security analyst, retired Rear Admiral John Kirby. He has served as a senior spokesman for the Pentagon, the State Department, and the White House. All right, John, let's talk about this threat. There's a lot of argument about how serious it was. How do you read between the lines?
1: My sense is there wasn't obviously a consensus on the intelligence, clearly, or Mr. Rubio wouldn't have stayed on the old Air Force One, and the CIA wouldn't have had expressed their doubts. So, I mean, that's actually, honestly, a sign of health in the process that there are dissenting views and those views can bubble up to the commander-in-chief. That's a good thing. And I think, you know, the Secret Service made the decision that they had to make. And I don't blame them either. I know some of your other panelists said the same thing. I mean, there have been a couple of shots here taken on President Trump's life. They had to do what they had to do to keep him safe. I think all in all, they made the right decision to do what they had to do.
0: I think you're totally right about that. And I don't think there's anyone out there that's arguing that they should have made a different decision. I think that their priority is the president. And if there is a threat, they've got to move him, clearly. And there have been attempts at his life. And it's a tough neighborhood, as one might say. They're after all, bordering Iran. And Iran is operating within Turkey, according to the reporting that's out there. So I get that. But when we're talking about the ability of Donald Trump to be influenced, how do you read the reporting and the sources within the intelligence community who worry or say that this was an attempt by Benjamin Netanyahu to manipulate the president further, to keep him engaged in the war with Iran?
1: I don't think you can discount that. Again, I think, you know, dissenting opinions on intelligence are healthy. But I think you got to go back to the core here. I mean, this is a president who, even in his first term, strongly distrusted career officials in the intelligence community, not just the CIA, but across the board. I don't think that skepticism and pessimism has gone away. I think he's just there's a trigger that just, you know, goes to distrust immediately from what he's hearing from his own intelligence community, because so much of that intelligence is being analyzed by career officials, people that have been there a long, long time and aren't Republicans, aren't Democrats. So I think there's a natural prejudice there, just baked into his mindset about stuff coming up through the system. Number two, he is very prone to believing the assertions of other foreign leaders that he associates with, whether Vladimir Putin back in Finland in the first Trump administration saying he didn't have anything to do with election interference, and Trump buying off on that to Prime Minister Netanyahu and his convincing of Donald Trump that regime change was possible in Iran. So he is susceptible to foreign leaders that he trusts, that are more of more kind of cut out of his cloth in terms of a bit of autocracy baked in. So I think, you know, he's inclined to want to go in that direction. But again, the fact that there's different opinions on intelligence isn't necessarily a bad thing. And like you said, the Secret Service did what they had to do.
0: Yeah. So let me ask you a question that we were noodling with at the top of the 2 p.m. hour. And that is an alternate universe where Donald Trump gets on the diversion jet and leaves the decoy. The decoy gets attacked. Say it gets shot down. The headline is Rubio, Bessent, and 80 others believed to be dead. Donald Trump safe. What happens then?
1: I mean, that would have been the nightmare scenario, Katie, if that's what and that could have happened. I think there would have been an awful lot of recriminations and finger pointing in this particular White House back and forth of who said what and who blamed who and who was responsible for these decisions. You're already getting a hint of what that would have looked like just by listening to what the president said last night, you know, saying, Clay, I just do what the Secret Service tells me to do. They told me, I don't know what the threat was. They told me what to do, so I did it. He's already, in a way, throwing the Secret Service under the bus for making this decision, because he's already coming under criticism for making decoys out of those 80-plus people on Air Force One. So even if it didn't go down, you're already starting to see what would have happened had it happened that way.
0: Such a good point. Not my fault is the move he always makes. Is he seeing this war clearly?
1: No. I mean, there hasn't really been a strategy since the beginning of this. And what this incident here in Turkey reinforces for me is two things. Number one, the regime that is now in place, the regime that he caused to be in place, is just as radical, just as extreme, as if not more than the one that he replaced. And number two, now that they've personalized this fight with a potential assassination attempt on Trump, not that they didn't want to kill him before, it's very unlikely in my mind that this de-escalates into some sort of negotiated settlement now. They've, you know, they've made this much more personal now, and I think the indications are that this war is going to continue, and it's probably not going to go in a good direction anytime soon.
0: Can I ask you about the other reporting that we've been talking about today regarding the USS Lincoln and the conditions on that aircraft carrier being so bad, both the bad food, bad contamination, just the being at sea for as long as they've been at sea without any port calls? What do you make of the extension, and do you think the Pentagon has been reactive enough? Have they been responsive enough to the mental health of those on board that ship?
1: Part of the problem is that they've had to be, the Navy in particular, has had to be reactive since the beginning, because there was no really strategy applied to this war. And now you have to keep these ships at sea because they can't pull into port because it's not safe, which means you have to replenish them at sea, which means you don't have as many assets to do that. And now, because of this constant whiplash that the military is going through, we're going to negotiate, we're going to bomb, we're going to negotiate, we're going to bomb. These ships are at a wartime footing, out at sea for a longer period of time with no certainty of what the next step's going to be, when they're going to get to go home, when they're actually going to see combat or not. And uncertainty is as corrosive as rust to a ship at sea. It really eats at sailors over a period of time, because they just want, like anybody, they just want to know what we're going to be doing on a given day and when I get to go home and see my family. And all that's being denied to them right now. What really concerns me, though, Katie, and these are bad reports, and I'm sad but not surprised given the stress that these sailors are under. But what really concerns me is long term. Now, these ships are eventually going to go home, and they're going to get replaced by other ships and sailors. What are they being told about when they're going to leave and when they're going to come home? I guarantee you it's not certainty. It's not, hey, you're going to be gone 6 or 8 months and you're going to leave this date and you can come home. I guarantee it's all being very vague and open ended, because the war is being run in a vague way and open ended. And you just can't run ships and sailors that long without causing fatigue, without causing stress, and without, unfortunately, having problems like this, mental and physical health issues.
0: And they're not even calling it a war. They're not even calling it a war.
1: No.
0: They refuse to call it a war. So it's not even as if they're saying, you are going to war, and I'm sorry we don't have answers for you.
1: I'll tell you one more thing, if I could, and that's the family piece of this. And if you read that article, and I know you have, you'll see the families reacting to this stress. Don't underestimate the stress and strain that the families are going through and what that may do to retention long term down the way. Because you recruit a sailor, but you retain a family. The family gets a vote in whether that sailor is going to stay in the Navy. And I guarantee you, a lot of families are under a lot of pressure right now.
0: All right, John Kirby, always good to have you. Thanks for joining us.
1: My pleasure.
0: Coming up next, how the abuse allegations against Congressman Max Miller are having a ripple effect on other key races and other key candidates.

0: Max Miller's ex-wife, Emily Moreno, has filed a federal civil rights lawsuit against him and his attorney, alleging that they recklessly published and distributed a downloadable nude image of Miller and Moreno's two-year-old daughter online, according to court filings obtained by MS Now. Miller's lawyer took credit for posting the image, adding it was completely unintentional and a mistake. And it's just the latest chapter in an incredibly dark and sad story that Republicans would very much like to move on from. And with Miller donating $70,000 in campaign cash to more than a dozen House Republican seats and races, it's threatening to cast an even wider shadow. Joining us, Michelle Cottle, who covers national politics for the New York Times opinion section and senior advisor for the Lincoln Project and Mitt Romney's chief strategist for his 2012 presidential campaign, Stu Stevens. This is a horrible story. It's a horrible story. And it's awful, Michelle, I think, that we're continuing to talk about it because Max Miller has not resigned from this race. He's denied the allegations, obviously. But in other circumstances where other candidates have denied serious allegations, they have left. What's going on here?
1: Well, we see him running the Trump playbook. He has played the victim card. He intends to brazen this out. He has literally compared himself to Donald Trump in the trials and tribulations that he has faced, and that he intends to be resilient and keep on going. This is not great news or welcome news for his Republican compatriots. They would like to see him go. But it, you know, there's been reporting that the White House pressured Ohio Republicans not to make some huge public stink about this because they got the sense that this kid's not going anywhere and it would just be more attention to something they wish would die.
0: Does it work that way, Stu?
2: No, I don't think it works that well. I think you're exactly right, though, that this is all about Donald Trump. This is what happens when you start making deals with character. I mean, when I worked in the Republican Party, we like to say character counts. Peggy Noonan wrote a book when character was king. I'm sure we didn't live up to it all the time, but at least it was something we aspired to. Now, character is seen as sort of a negative, because that just means you're weak, because that means that you'll respond to some conscience, something other than just pure force that will make you do something. And in Donald Trump's world, that makes you a weak person. And most of us are brought up that that makes you a good person. And, you know, it just shows the kind of moral bankruptcy of the Republican Party now. And I don't see a lot of other congressmen and senators calling for this guy to get out, Republicans, and they should. And, you know, just a little bit of advice. If you took money from this guy, give it back. What, are you going to defend it? It's crazy. But this is what the Republican Party is now. And we kind of have to not try to kid ourselves about it.
0: Well, let me put up on the screen people who have given the money or who have been given the money. We know that at least one of them, Brad Finstad of Minnesota, has returned the donation. John Houston has called for Miller to drop out. I'm unclear if he's returned the money. We do know that Mike Lawler has gotten money, but he is not giving it back. He's keeping the donation. Does the do the problems with Miller spill out into these other races, Michelle?
1: I mean, it seems unlikely that anybody's going to really expect or pay attention much as to whether these guys are returning that money within their own voting precincts or, you know, their own districts. They want his money. They'll take whatever dirty money they need. This is a rough cycle for Republican House members, and they would much rather keep the money and jettison this flawed candidate. But, you know, they haven't gotten their way on that either.
0: What's up with the Democrats and Mike Lawler? Here's a quote from Axios. If you're going to have a Republican, it's the kind of Republican we want in the Congress, a Democratic source told Axios of Lawler, also noting that the New York City area is the nation's top or most expensive media market. A senior House Democrat also told Axios, I don't think Lawler is beatable. Why do Democrats see Lawler as someone who's a better kind of Republican in the Congress? Stu.
2: Well, you know, he hasn't voted with Trump 100% of the time. And a lot of this is sort of clubhouse speak. Lawler criticizes Trump in private a lot. They agree with him. They hang out together. I think it's a crazy position for the Democratic party to take. This guy is a Trump Republican, and they should try to defeat him. And look, to say that someone is unbeatable in this environment, look at what's happened in the last, you know, two elections we've had in the last week. Shocking results. So I think it's really weak. And this is kind of the reason that when I used to work in the Republican Party, we won a lot of races. We didn't have any business winning. Democrats need to sort of take more position. We're right. They're wrong. There's more of us than there are of them. And go out and take this thing, not just sort of dither around.
0: All right. Michelle, thank you so much for joining us on this story. Stu, stick close. Coming up next, how the Kennedy Center plans to get the Trump name back on its building. We've got breaking news on this, despite a judge's order to remove it. Don't go anywhere.

0: The Kennedy Center's board of trustees voted to inscribe President Trump's name on the building. They want it back up there, according to the New York Times. Restored and renovated by President Donald J. Trump would be placed beneath the main signage. The board directed officials to undertake all legal means to honor Trump for bringing the center back from the brink of disaster. You will remember that a federal judge ordered the removal of Donald Trump's name from the exterior of the building back in June, which they did. Behind a tarp, you see it right there. Nearly 2 months later, that tarp is still up. And the Kennedy Center is currently appealing the decision. Joining us, MSNBC legal affairs reporter Fallon Gallagher. Stuart Stevens is back with us. Who is on this board?
1: This is a board of a number of different people, including Congresswoman Joyce Beatty, who actually brought the successful lawsuit against Trump's changes to the Kennedy Center. But it's led by Trump loyalists. And so the way that this board has really shifted recently is basically what the president wants. And what they did today is not, it's not immediately clear if this is a violation of the letter of the judge's ruling, but it's certainly a violation of the spirit of the judge's ruling.
0: Is it because instead of having the Donald J. Trump and John F. Kennedy Center for the Performing Arts, it's now going to be the John F. Kennedy Center for the Performing Arts restored and renovated by President Donald J. Trump?
1: And that's the thing. And it's not immediately clear what the sign is going to look like. It's whether it's going to be smaller text below or part of the name. But the judge was really explicit at the end of May when he said, you cannot name this.

0: the only person who this can be named after. Any signage has to be JFK's name. It can't be Trump's name. But what it also appears that they did, based off of a statement from the lawyers who actually brought this lawsuit, is that they also want to rename the plaza. And that, to me, almost feels like it could become more problematic, because that, you can make the argument, is establishing some sort of a memorial in honor of somebody else, which the statute also prohibits. This is literally a living memorial for John F. Kennedy Jr., nobody else.
1: So does the judge just step in and say, hey, you're violating my order? Or what is the process to getting this resolved?
0: Yeah, I mean, I've been watching the docket. So far, I haven't seen anything there. I'm waiting, because I would imagine that the lawyers here are going to file some sort of a notice to the court saying, hey, Judge Cooper, here's what happened today in the board meeting. Here's what they ruled. We think that this violates your order. And then that'll probably set off some briefing and a hearing and all of this stuff. But this is certainly, it's going to test the order, because they are really going up to the line of whether or not this is something that they can do. And right now, it seems like this is probably a violation of Judge Cooper's order.
1: Stu, when is enough enough?
2: Never for Donald Trump. That's the thing.
1: He froze. Apparently enough was enough right there. We'll get him back. It just seems like Donald Trump, whenever he has... This has been under the radar for a while now. We haven't been talking about the Kennedy Center. The name got removed. It's covered in tarps still.
0: And that's the thing. The tarp is still there. And that tarp has been there since June.
1: Why is the tarp still there?
0: We don't know. And we were supposed to get answers about this in July. Basically, what happened here is that the judge requested some briefing, and he wanted this by July. The board meeting that happened today apparently was supposed to happen in the middle of July. He wanted it right after that. That board meeting was postponed. So now... the good news is that we are probably going to get some answers on why the tarp is still there in the next 5 days.
1: Are there any theories about why the tarp is still there? Because his name is maybe still on it? Or are they doing some work behind there? Has anybody heard drills or...
0: It's
1: hammering?
0: Very unclear what's behind the tarp. And I'll tell you, I went there. I went there at the last week of June when the tarp was, you know, the question started arising. Why is this tarp still here? You cannot see anything on the sides. I got so close to the building. It's not just a front tarp. You'll see, you can kind of tell in this video, it is a side tarp too. His name has allegedly been removed, but from what you can see there, you have no real way.
1: Can I ask you a personal question? I mean, you're down in D.C. What's it like as Donald Trump is gilding statues and digging out the East Wing, trying to put his name on this, like the iconic places of your city being either destroyed or covered up?
0: I mean, almost every single one of these construction projects has been targeted by a lawsuit. And most of these lawsuits are brought by everyday people who are saying that they are harmed by seeing these sites, harmed by seeing the change in the reflecting pool. At first, it was just about the color. But now, of course, there's the algae and the peeling and all of that stuff. Harmed by seeing a hole in the ground where there used to be the East Wing of the White House. People are upset about this, and that's why they're going to the courts.
1: What about the National Guard still on the streets?
0: I mean, that's still been there. That was the subject of a lawsuit.
1: Everything's the subject of a lawsuit.
0: Everything is the subject of a lawsuit. Honestly, I start grouping them. Like, is this a construction lawsuit? Is this a potentially political prosecution lawsuit? Because there are so many, and they all fit into these, like,
1: big categories. Do you expect there to be congressional investigations if the Democrats get back into power? Are they going to start trying to look into these construction moves by the president?
0: I would not be surprised if that's something they do. I think many members of Congress have signaled that. Of course, in this case, challenging the Kennedy Center, a congresswoman from Ohio is the lead plaintiff.
1: On finances, I know there's a lot of talk about how he's paying for all this, a lot of it coming from taxpayer money. Does his fighting the lawsuits also end up spending taxpayer money?
0: Presumably it does, because the Department of Justice is, you know, representing him as in his official capacity as the president. Presumably it does.
1: All right. Fallon Gallagher, thanks so much. Too bad we lost Stu. Enough was enough, Stu. Coming up next, Joe Rogan has a lot to say about Donald Trump's plan to sell his Truth posts early. Don't go anywhere.

0: All right, one more thing before we go. Here is a moment from Joe Rogan's podcast we thought you should see. Comedian Shane Gillis was a guest on the show, and he was talking about Donald Trump from media trying to sell early access to the president's Truth Social posts that, as you're well aware, often announce policy changes. Well, here's how Rogan reacted.
1: It's literally insider trading.
2: It's Kashi. You can bet on everything you could fix.
3: Yeah. Wait a minute. Is that real? You get access to a tweet before he makes it, and then you could bet on that tweet? How is that legal?
2: We'll see.
3: Wait a minute. What is this? Trump sued over Truth Social advance access sale.
2: And I'm online in the Oval Office.
3: Who's telling him this is a good idea? I feel like I need to be closer to that.
0: I love how they just Google, wait, is this real? Oh, yeah, it is real. All right, that is going to do it for me today. What a day it has been. Deadline White House starts after a quick break. Don't go anywhere.

Hi there, everyone. Happy Thursday. It's 4 o'clock in the East. Well, it didn't take very long for even Donald Trump's own voters to sour on him. Less than 2 years into Trump 2.0, and the vast majority of all Americans are completely fed up with the rising costs, spurred by what may be Donald Trump's greatest political betrayal of all time, starting a war in the Mideast with no clear or easy way to get out. A new analysis by Yahoo Finance finds this, quote, "You're not imagining it. Everything is expensive. The conflict with Iran this year has pressured prices even further. Gas prices are nearly $1 higher than a year ago. A typical 16-item basket of groceries compiled by Yahoo Finance was 41% higher in July than

0: The same month in 2019, far outpacing overall inflation. That inconvenient truth continues to drive Donald Trump's poll numbers down ever lower and lower and lower. A new poll by Politico finds that 56% of Americans view the high cost of living as the most important issue facing the country today, followed by 29% of people who say the poor state of the economy is the top issue. They're laying the blame directly at Donald Trump's feet at this point. When asked about the failures of Trump's presidency, 36% say cost of living, 27% say the economy more broadly, 23% say it's Donald Trump using the presidency to enrich himself, and 21% say it's Trump's tariffs. And if Trump is looking for good news in any of this, he might want to change the channel right about now. When asked about the successes of Trump's presidency, the number one answer, the number one response at 36% was, none of these have been successes. And the anger isn't confined to feelings held by Democrats and independents. Politico writes this about these poll results. Quote, the results reveal an urgent warning sign for Trump as Republicans try to keep his winning coalition intact ahead of November. And new indications of where among the very voters that helped elect him in 2024. The issue cutting most sharply against Trump is also the one voters, including his own, say matters the most, and it has been for months. One Republican strategist telling Politico this, quote, for gas prices, it's hard to find a more visible or salient indicator of prices than them, right? I think voters, they're drawing a pretty direct line between a closed Strait of Hormuz because of a war to higher gas prices. And, you know, I don't know if there's a way around that right now. As the war puts pressure on Americans' finances, Iran manages to humiliate Donald Trump on the world stage. A threat forced him to be smuggled inside a catering truck with his Diet Coke valet alongside him, behavior more associated with a bootleg Imelda Marcos. Iran is now openly taunting Donald Trump, saying the war will not end anytime soon, with Tehran vowing to prolong the war until Donald Trump is out of office. The Trump economy putting renewed pressure on him to end the war, as Iran promises to keep fighting, is where we begin today with two of our favorite friends, publisher for The Bulwark, host of the Focus Group podcast, Sarah Longwell is here. Also joining us, political analyst, host of The Bulwark podcast, Tim Miller is here. It's so nice to have both of you. Thank you.
1: What's up, girl?
0: I want to start with the Bush line because, Sarah, I think you said this to me when I had you on my podcast. And I lived through the Bush line. Like 32% means you can't really land Air Force One in normal political times. It means nobody wants you in the district because they don't want the local coverage and the coverage of their constituents seeing you with a politician at 32%. Trump is now not just flirting with 32, he's sort of squatting right on top of it in Quinnipiac and AP and a bunch of polls. And I wonder, in your view, one, if it's the floor, and two, if you see anything changing in our body politic now that he's at that number.
2: I definitely don't think it's the floor. You know, what you're seeing actually is the numbers, they're all bouncing around a little bit, but they're all bouncing around at a lower place. But the aggregate right now has them around 38%. And when I talk about the Bush line, what I mean is I want those aggregates of all the polls to be down at 32% and lower. And the reason that the Bush line is so important to me is that when Bush left office, right, with his low approval rating because it was an unpopular war and a bad economy, the Republican Party at that point was able to be essentially hijacked by Donald Trump and these outside forces, because there was like a weakness from when Bush had left office, right? A perception that he'd left office and it wasn't a successful second term. And it's important that Americans see Donald Trump and the MAGA experiment as a failure, not just so that we don't repeat what happens with Donald Trump, but also so that everything that Trump touches from here on out, the people that were in his administration, J.D. Vance, Marco Rubio, that their political futures are imperiled by their association with Trump and this administration. And so that's why Trump being that low, but it also matters for 2026. I mean, there is a direct correlation between the low approval rating of the sitting president for that party having a poor outcome in the midterms. And so we want Donald Trump to be as low as possible going into the 2026 elections, because that will enable

0: sort of that blue wave to crest. And I think one of the reasons that you're seeing so many polls come out showing individual matchups in the swing states between Democrats and Republicans, you're seeing the Democrats start to really pull away, is that the environment is tainted by Donald Trump, by the fact that Republicans have nothing to run on, nothing optimistic to run on. What are they going to talk about? The reflecting pool, the arch, the ballroom? These are Trump's obsessions, and Republican congresspeople or senators, they can't run on that. And so Trump being unpopular, it also diminishes enthusiasm among Republican voters. So you get this enthusiasm gap between Democrats who will crawl over broken glass to vote for their candidates, and a Republican base that's like, well, I don't need to show up. This is a, you know, nothing's going well and I'm not happy with how things are going. So I think that's the national environment that these numbers are creating.
1: What's interesting to me is that this is the point, I think, 9 years in where the political strategy is the best bulwark, not to use your name, but the best prophylactic against authoritarianism. Right. Like, it's the first moment where there's a political solution right there on the table to grab to protect the country from becoming a straight up authoritarian structure in terms of political prosecutions and a military not accountable to Congress or the military. I mean, this is that moment. And I wonder, Sarah, if that's coming up in focus groups.
0: Oh, Nicole, every time I'm on, I always want to tell you so badly that the American people are, shuddering at this authoritarian power grab. But of course, that's not really the way that voters are experiencing it. Instead, what is happening is they're saying, look, we hired this guy to do one thing. We hired him to lower prices. He promised he would lower prices. And not only do we not have prices that are lower, but he has done specific policy things, namely tariffs and the war in Iran, both of which are increasing costs, keeping inflation high, and doing the exact opposite of what voters wanted. Now, that's voters in general. I will say on the Democratic side, to your point, and I think you're seeing this in the way that Democrats are really unifying after what are these incredibly toxic, bruising primaries, is them saying, this is our best chance to put a check on Trump in terms of what he is doing. And I think that what Democrats have learned is that they should talk less about authoritarianism and instead talk about the things that allow them to win elections so that they can curb the authoritarianism that we're seeing. And I think that that's actually a pretty good impulse.
1: Tim, tell me how you see the moment.
2: Yeah, I guess I agree with everything Sarah said. I would add a couple of points to it. I do think that there's a little, like, that you are seeing this galvanizing force on the Democratic side. And some people certainly are motivated by seeing, like, feeling like they have agency to stop this authoritarian takeover. And I think if you look at these primaries, you know, all this focus, for example, in Michigan and Wisconsin on kind of the factional dispute on the Democratic side, one thing that I think was undercovered that struck me was just absolutely gargantuan turnout in both of those primaries.
1: Massive, yeah.
2: On the Democratic side, and much smaller turnout on the Republican side. I mean, like, the losing candidates in the Michigan and Wisconsin races, I think would have won every, you know, just in raw vote total, would have won every Democratic primary in the past decade in those states, right? So, I think you are seeing that for sure. The reason why Trump has to get his numbers lower, and why I think it's important for the Democrats to keep being aggressive, particularly on prices and the way that the stupid war has contributed to higher prices, is that if you look at that number that Sarah said, the 38% number versus 32, this is going to be a very meaningful difference in the Senate, in the key Senate states. Like the states where the Senate will be decided most likely, Ohio, Iowa, Texas, Alaska, maybe some others. But if you just look at those four, Trump won them by about 11, 12, 13 points. So he was about, call it 10 points higher than than he was nationally in those states. So if he's at 38, that means he's probably at like 48 or 47 or 46 in those key states. And that makes those races very competitive. If he's down at 32, then and he's in the low 40s in those states. That makes those states very winnable for James Talrico, Sherrod Brown, Josh Turek, Mary Peltola, who are all running really good races in those four red states. And so to me, I think that is like the political job of the Democratic Party, the pro-democracy movement, is how can you communicate to that? You know, how can you take his number down from where it is even lower and talking to people who are Trump voters? And to me, that's focusing on the betrayal and making sure that they tie the higher costs that they're experiencing to Trump's choices directly.
1: Sarah, let me play some of your Trump voter focus groups. We'll hear directly from them.
3: I remember the day that we started going to war with them, and I could have sworn Trump said we're going to go in and out. It's going to be over with.
4: It 2 weeks. Long.
3: And it's taken forever. And I think he realizes this is a big mistake. And I seriously think he don't know how he's going to get out of this.
5: I was holding out for F. I was expecting mass deportations, like real mass deportations. That's kind of what I was expecting. I was expecting, you know, revising who's actually being able to be, you know, a resident as well. Iran is really bothering me because I feel like for decades we've spent a lot of time in the Middle East for all the wrong reasons, not serving our interests, but serving Israel's interests.
1: Sarah, what's so interesting to me is these are the people enthused by the mass deportation signs at the convention. These are the people who feel for him, right? There's some sympathy from the first Trump voter that she really thinks that he just didn't understand and made a big mistake. What are those voters going to do in November?
0: I mean, these voters. So first of all, this is from our most recent group, and it was in Florida. And we did a couple groups of Republicans in Florida. And I mean, this is where Trump, like MAGA lives there. It is the home of Mar-a-Lago. It is the home of Trump. These are where Trump voters like live and breathe the Trump stuff. I was genuinely surprised by how down all of these voters were on Donald Trump. He didn't get above a C from any of them. You were listening to that guy. He started out by saying, I was holding out for F. I want to give him an F because and in that case, that guy was mad he wasn't doing more deportations, but also mad about the stupid war in Iran. Now, these are people who voted for Trump three times already. My guess is that these voters vote still for Republicans, but they're frustrated. And so as a broader matter of the electorate, I think two things are happening. I think your normies who live on the edge, right? Maybe even some of the lower info people, although in midterms, people are more high information. But for the normies who live on the edge, many of them, I think, will vote for Democrats when the Democrat you're giving them is John Ossoff, when it's James Talarico, you know, when it's Mary Peltola. Like, the candidate quality is pretty good. So some of them will vote, or even these right-leaning independents. I think that the other thing is that Trump is just, he's not on the actual ballot. And so for people who are kind of these Trump-only hardcore voters, their enthusiasm is being sucked away from them. They're like, I don't know, I thought this was going to be better. I thought it was going to be like the first term when the economy is good, but the economy's not good, and there's a stupid war in Iran. And so that flagging enthusiasm, that goes to turnout. And that goes just the idea that, like, Republicans are less like rushing to the ballot box to defend Trump's record because they don't like Trump's record. And so they're just less motivated to stop the correction that will come from the enthusiasm on the other side, putting Democrats in office.
1: Tim, I'm so struck by, again, these are voters who likely aren't getting any of their information from any of us. But they've reached the same conclusion, right? Like, the thing with Iran is that he clearly doesn't know what to do. He is clearly afraid. The caper in Turkey is so destabilizing, I think, to citizens, to think that a president was so frightened that he stuffed himself, or they stuffed him in a catering truck with his personal valet and left the cabinet in a decoy plane. I mean, even if you are sort of, Sarah's saying, hardcore MAGA, these are very, very clear signs that Trump has lost the upper hand and has lost control of this fight with Iran.
2: For sure. And I saw a poll the other day just asking if it seems like the people in charge of the country are in control. And that number was way below the Bush line. It was like in the teens. Because I do think people have this sense that this thing has gotten out of control for him. And I think one thing that's different now about the war in Iran and the prices is just how tangible it is. I apologize. When Sarah was talking, I wasn't looking at my phone. I was trying to grab this tweet that Trump sent. This was two months ago now. The deal with the Islamic Republic of Iran is now complete. Congratulations to all. Ships of the world, start your engines. Let the oil flow. Like, that was 2 months ago. And so the MAGA voter in Florida is still filling up his truck or her truck. And it's costing a lot more. And they know what that price was before, and they know what it is now, and they can see why it's happening. And so it's like, even if they're getting their news from inside the MAGA bubble, reality is breaking through it a little bit. And I do think this is kind of a different story. I've mentioned this before. Like, if you think about some of these other big lies, whether that be about COVID, you know, or whether it be about the election fraud, the alleged election fraud in 2020, it's like these people's lives weren't impacted one way or the other by the election fraud. They're just mad that he lost. And so if he wanted to tell them a big lie, they were happy to hear it. Like, they're like, okay, I guess it was stolen. On COVID, I think a lot of these people are like, well, you know, they were told all these lies. It was hard for them to kind of to figure out what was true, what was false. Like, should I blame China? Should I blame Fauci? Like, there were a lot of potential, scapegoats for this. And Trump's really good at scapegoating people. Like, the Iran war is different than that. He went at it alone. There's nobody to scapegoat. Like, I mean, I guess Bibi Netanyahu came to the Situation Room and helped convince him. And so if people's lives are getting worse, and they're getting worse because of a decision Trump made, and there's nobody to point the finger at, it's like, even if they're watching propaganda news, like, they're living a reality that is in conflict with that propaganda. And so I think that's why you're seeing, like, his numbers go down, while you're hearing that from his voters in those focus groups.
1: I want to come back to the first thing you said, Sarah, that this is not the floor. I want to press both of you on where you think that is and how you think Democrats get there. I have to sneak in a break. Also ahead, one of the most closely watched races in the country that Sarah and Tim both mentioned is that Senate race in Texas. We'll hear this hour from the candidate who has a real chance of turning that state blue for the first time in nearly four decades, James Tallarico. That's after a break. Plus, the super secret plane switch and the new reporting on the CIA being skeptical about just how credible and big of a threat there may have been from Iran on that day in July with Donald Trump overseas. The reporter who broke that story is coming up. And later in the broadcast, Todd Blanche addressing the Department of Justice staff today for the first time as AG. He stressed unity and integrity in the rule of law. He only mentioned Trump's name once, seemingly trying to whitewash everything that he has directed to happen since he's been at the Department of Justice so far. All those stories and much more when Deadline White House continues after a quick break. Don't go anywhere.

0: Democrats just got some very good news in one of the races Sarah, Tim, and I have been talking about this hour, that Senate race in Texas that could help deliver the Senate back to the Democrats. A new poll out of Emerson College finds that James Tallarico is in a virtual dead heat against embattled Texas Attorney General Ken Paxton as Republicans start to break with Donald Trump's party. If Tallarico were to win, it would be the first time a Democrat won an election for U.S. Senate in Texas in nearly 40 years. I want to bring in my friend and colleague, Chief Political Reporter Chris Jansing, who just spoke with James Tallarico at an event in Abilene, Texas. Sarah and Tim are still here. Chris, what do you say?
1: So it was really pretty extraordinary. You don't see a lot of this for sure. In 2026, there was bipartisan furor in a room in the community center behind me. Republicans, Democrats, independents, and at the center of it, James Tallarico, who for over the course of more than 30 minutes just listened. He wanted to know where their anger was coming from. And he said he's angry, too, about what's happening with these data centers. And I talked to one woman, for example, who said she has two sons. They just graduated college. She was excited about them going out on their own, but they wanted to stay here. Now, in the last 6 months, rents have in some cases doubled. So they are really concerned about this. The single most expensive data center in the country is being built here, 1,100 acres. And not only rents are going up, but they're concerned about water. Their electricity rates have gone through the roof. So listen to part of my conversation about it with Tallarico. Why here? Why come to a ruby red county and spend half a day, maybe a full day here? Strategically, does it make sense?
2: Absolutely. I want to be a senator for all 31 million Texans, not just Democrats, not just independents, but Republicans too.
1: Maybe you're going to change some.
2: I mean, I think you're already seeing it. You're seeing a lot of independents and Republicans joining this movement that we're building because it's bigger than party. This is about working people coming together across partisan differences, across cultural differences, geographic differences, so that we can come together and take on the corrupt politicians like Ken Paxton, who are selling us out every single day, including on this issue, right? He's taken nearly $500,000 from data center companies, and then he turns around and protects those companies at our expense. And so if we can defeat the most corrupt politician in our state, then I really do believe we can come together to defeat this entire corrupt system.
1: It's really fascinating to me that the people around that table agreed with him, and they almost seemed surprised that they were talking to each other the way that they were. And when you talk

0: About corruption, there is a 52-year-old man. He did not want to be filmed on camera when we were inside, but I spoke with him afterwards. He said he has been voting every election since he was 18 years old, and he has never voted for a Democrat. He believes Ken Paxton is corrupt. He will not vote for him. And I said, so will you vote for James Tallarico? And he said, I'm seriously considering it. He clearly was impressed that he came here, listened to what people had to say, and look, the polls are incredibly tight. But what I really noticed in the latest poll that came out today is that in all of the key metrics, James Tallarico is ahead. He's ahead on the economy. He's ahead on affordability. He's even ahead on keeping Texans safe. And so he's going to stay here tonight. He's going to do a rally not far from where I'm standing. And he believes that as he goes and learns from things like this and takes the message that people are giving him to other parts of the state, that it's part of the way to win. Not that he's not raising money. He's raising lots of money. But he thinks that this ground game, this one-on-one kind of aspect of his campaign could be the difference.
1: Chris, you've been on the ground for so many of these races in this moment. And I wonder if you sense that Tallarico is just a sort of apex political athlete, like a super talent like Ossoff, like Obama, or if it's that Paxton is historically weak, or if it's that Trump is so unpopular. I mean, are you able to pull one thing out, or is it really this combination that leads to these circumstances?
0: I actually asked him that question. I said, do you think the reason you're so in this race is because Donald Trump is so unpopular? Is it you? What is it? And he really does believe that this is a moment, right? And I think that's what I see. He's not the kind of political athlete that John Ossoff is, that El Sayed is, the people that I have been watching who have been riling up crowds. The question that he's answering is, can message rile up crowds? Can someone who sounds like you, who understands who you are, really, when you look at campaigns like Abdul El Sayed, where a lot of the people who started his campaign are so much more progressive than the bulk of the people who are supporting James Tallarico. But the thing about them that they share is that people feel like they're listening and responding to their direct needs, that they're not getting sidetracked by some of the other stuff. I also asked him, for example, he said he's not going to get into the nastiness of the campaign. We've heard some things from Ken Paxton. He just said that he thinks that God is like guiding him to be the person to protect Texans from the ultra left. And he wouldn't even go there. He just said, look, I care more about who God is providing for. Am I providing the kind of message that God would support? And I think it's that kind of conversation that connects with people in a state like Texas. And he's running a very Texas race.
1: Yeah. Chris Jansing, awesome reporting and great get. Tallarico is doing many interviews at all, but of course he did one with you. Thank you for joining us. Sarah and Tim, let me bring you in on this. It is amazing how many, and I'm sure you experienced this, Sarah, in doing your focus groups, how many people just want to be heard and listened to. That seems to be one of Tallarico's superpowers.
2: Yeah, you know, authenticity has become a real buzzword. It's like a watchword of the moment. And I sometimes think people think that being authentic is a specific thing. Like you gotta be able to engage everybody in all these ways and go on all these podcasts. But like, really what it means is, can you communicate in a style that's authentic to you? And I think Tallarico's authentic style, and Tim and I got a chance to hang out with him because he came to one of our live shows at one point when we were in Texas. I think his style is like a kind, I want to sit and engage with you. I genuinely like people. I want to understand people. And I think that this is a real thing. Do you hear this in the focus groups? People have a lot on their minds, and one of them is the data centers. But it really is the pain that they're feeling economically. And when somebody's willing to sit in front of you and say, hey, I hear that, and like, I really want to address it. And especially in contrast to Trump right now, where Trump is saying, hey, are you in a state that didn't vote for me? I'm not sending aid. Like, if you have a tornado, you have a hurricane, I'm not doing anything for you. For Tallarico to do exactly the opposite, I think that there are still, and this is me believing that people are still good in a lot of ways. They've got a lot of good nature to them, including Trump voters. Like, in a place like Texas, you've got to believe that you can reach some of those people. And I always think one of the number one ways to reach people isn't telling them just like what they want to hear, but listening to them and saying that you're going to take their concerns seriously and that you want to be, you know, a politician that's going to serve them regardless of party. But of course, it is the combination. It is the combination of the fact that Ken Paxton is wildly corrupt and there's a lot of, again, good faith Republicans in Texas who really don't like that, like him. I hear that in focus groups. And the fact that Trump's unpopular, it just gives Tallarico an opening. And it seems like he's willing to grab it by going and really sitting down with people. Texas is a huge state. It requires a ton of money if you're just going to do TV. I love that he's not just relying on TV, that he's really getting in front of people and sitting down with them, because that is what it's going to take to turn Texas blue.
1: I also think that Tallarico is either, because of the generational piece or because it's Texas, just hardwired, Tim, to latch on to the post-political issues. Like, data centers are not, I mean, Republicans are enabling them and facilitating them, but in terms of how voters perceive them, there is bipartisan rage. I mean, I think that's the best way to describe how actual people feel about data centers. They are enraged by them, and national politicians don't talk about them, or if they talk about them, they don't talk about them on national platforms. Maybe they're dealing with them locally. Prices is like not a partisan issue anymore. Everybody thinks everything is too expensive, and it's this political betrayal under it, but prices in and of themselves are not a partisan issue. And corruption. I mean, corruption is so in people's face. Everywhere you look, someone named Trump has stolen something from the taxpayer. It's not just getting rich in a vacuum. It's getting government contracts. It's, you know, squirreling away things for themselves. It's taking shady donations. It's dealing with people who are in legal peril and getting rich on the back end of that. I wonder what you think about the people doing the best, seemingly attracted to the least partisan issues.
3: Yeah, I think that's a student of code, because James Tallarico definitely, I think, you know, codes as having, like, as being liberal, like, he has liberal values, and I think the people can sense that, but he doesn't really come off as, like, partisan. And those are two different things, right? Like, it's one thing to be like, hey, I'm a party team jersey bomb thrower, and, you know, I hate Republicans or I hate Democrats, right? And we see a lot of that out there in our politics today, and that's just, like, not in his makeup. And so, you know, we have the data center example today, where he's campaigning there, listening to Republicans Abilene, Texas, in a red area, who have concerns about the data center. There's another story that I've been covering on my podcast lately that Tallarico brought to my attention, which was he was down on the border near the Big Bend part of Texas, and he was meeting with sheriffs there, Republican sheriffs, MAGA sheriffs, like quite MAGA sheriffs, actually, who like post on their social media about the immigrants that they capture and stuff, like real right-wing guys. And they're upset about the wall. They're Trump's back to building the wall, by the way, and they're adding to it, since he didn't finish it in the first term, through this Big Bend National Park, where it's insane to put it there. It is a desolate place. You know, people go there for outdoors. Nobody crosses the border there. And what Trump is doing is building this wall, and it might make it easier for people to cross the border. For one, it costs a ton of money. It's corrupt, and even crazier, they're using eminent domain to take people's land in Texas, and some of it's going back to Mexico because the wall can't go right on the border. And so Trump's literally taking land from Texans and giving it to Mexico to put up his corrupt wall, and the sheriff's down there like, this is crazy, we don't want this, we don't need this. Tallarico is there. He's just been very astute at finding these issues, demonstrating that he really cares about them, things that are postpartisan. He obviously came to attention going on Joe Rogan's show, and I think that Democrats could learn a lot from the strategy there, but I think that the strategy's working because it's pretty authentic to him.
1: Yeah, Joe Rogan said of him, why don't you run for president? We need a good person. So an early ringing endorsement from him well ahead of the primary. All right, I get you guys a little bit longer. No one's going anywhere. When we come back, we'll get to the secret flight involving Donald Trump and the confusion around why the Secret Service thought they needed to covertly move him to a third plane that only a handful of people knew about. One more break. We'll be right back.

0: viewed as low confidence. That is what one U.S. intelligence official is telling the Washington Post concerning an Iranian assassination threat against Donald Trump that led to a Bond-style clandestine maneuver to get him out of Turkey. Washington Post reports that the Israeli government relayed the threat to the CIA, where analysts, quote, did not view the intelligence as compelling and conveyed that skepticism to Trump administration officials. That's according to an intelligence official. Reporting from other outlets has described the threat as credible. This brand new reporting comes after the outlet first reported that after concerns arose about Trump's Qatari Force One, he boarded a legacy Air Force One aircraft, only to later secretly leave that aircraft and sneak into a catering truck that brought him to a third aircraft that flew him and a couple of handpicked aides to the UK. Washington Post says that the CIA and the Israeli embassy in Washington did not immediately respond to a request for details. I want to bring in the Washington Post, John Hudson, who's bylined on this explosive new development. Sarah and Tim are still here. John, first tell us what you're reporting in another scoop on this story.
1: Yeah, well, the irony here, of course, is that the Secret Service carried out one of the most elaborate ruses in presidential history. The type of ruse where you would expect was based on highly credible, highly lethal intelligence. And what the Post can now report is that the CIA has low confidence in the intelligence that it received from the Israeli government related to this threat. I think, you know, the big picture here is telling you a little bit about the risk calculus that the Secret Service is taking right now. For a president that has had three high-profile near-miss assassination attempts, they're clearly quite frazzled at this moment and are willing to take extraordinary measures and exercise extraordinary caution when it comes to the president's well-being. And that's a big takeaway of what happened in Ankara.
0: Well, explain how the cabinet ends up on the decoy then, because if you've got one agency that, and I take your point about their emotional state, frazzled sounds right, and not taking any chances, but the threat's the threat. And either it was not viewed serious enough that they put half the cabinet and all the press on it, or it was, and they stuffed the president into a catering truck.
1: Yeah, it's a great question. And I can tell you from new reporting I've gotten just in the last hour from sources, including a Turkish official that I spoke with, is before the president's plane took off, and this is something that could have also informed the cabinet, which you asked about, which you correctly said, did fly on the Air Force One plane that Trump did not fly on. The Turkish government relayed to the Americans that they had no evidence of what the Israelis were talking about, and in fact had contradictory evidence that there was a specific lethal threat to the president in Ankara at the moment. So it's certainly possible that some of the officials who were consuming all of the information that was being given made the decision that they were willing to take the risk of being on the plane alongside the journalists, alongside the other White House aides that flew on the decoy plane.
0: John, Air Force One, to my understanding, is not a plane, a physical thing. It's a designation for the aircraft carrying Donald Trump.
1: That's right.
0: Do you know if they ever officially classified the plane carrying Donald Trump as Air Force One, or did the decoy plane fly falsely as Air Force One that day?
1: Yeah, it didn't go with the call sign of Air Force One, which is one of the other highly unusual, highly abnormal aspects about this. That's why I call it one of the most extraordinary ruses in presidential history.
0: It's an extraordinary story. Do you have any sense that the intelligence community would be receptive to any congressional efforts to declassify the low confidence intelligence and have more transparency around this?
1: It's a great question. The Washington Post is in the process of asking for more information as well from officials. I think it is very safe to say that the administration tried to keep this quiet. There's a reason why we're learning about this 1 month after this all happened. Is the Post took extensive efforts to report this out, to fact check everything. And there was not a willing administration helping us along the way to publish this. It was very difficult. We needed to marshal video evidence. We needed to marshal air traffic evidence and our own sources to firm this up. So I don't expect an administration to suddenly have a come to Jesus moment and say, actually, let's lay it all out there. But we'll see, and we'll push for it, and we'll hope that happens.
0: Have you been subpoenaed since we spoke to you last?
1: I have not.
0: John Hudson, thank you for answering our questions, and thank you for your extraordinary reporting on this story. After a quick break, Sarah and Tim will join this conversation on how we even got here.
1: The reason why we're learning about this 1 month after this all happened is the Post took extensive efforts to report this out, to fact check everything. And there was not a willing administration helping us along the way to publish this. It was very difficult. We needed to marshal video evidence. We needed to marshal air traffic evidence and our own sources to firm this up. So I don't expect an administration to suddenly have a come to Jesus moment and say, actually, let's lay it all out there. But we'll see, and we'll push for it, and we'll hope that happens.
0: Have you been

0: Rebecca, Sarah, and Tim. Sarah, I worked in the White House after 9/11. I'm completely sort of attuned and sympathetic to extreme efforts to keep the president safe. It's a national security imperative. It's why the Secret Service is there. And I also see an extraordinary lack of everything that we've come to expect of everything Trump touches, and lack of transparency, a lack of adherence to the norms, a lack of thoughtfulness in terms of who he took with him, like the Diet Coke person and the human printer, and not the country's Secretary of State, which would be equally destabilizing to lose him if the plane was truly a decoy. How do you see this story?
1: Yeah, I mean, I don't want to laugh, but there is something like insane about the idea that on one plane was our Secretary of State. It was Scott Bessent. It was a whole bunch of other members of Trump's team that are high profile. And then on the other one was Trump and Pete Hegseth. And I don't know. It seems like, what's that, a revealed preference for who gets to be protected yeah. from the threat and who doesn't. Look, the fundamental issue here, the real one, the very serious one, is you don't accept a plane from the Qataris to be the president of the United States' main plane. It's just not a thing that you do. Of course, it's going to bring with it enormous security risks. And it's honestly, if I was Marco Rubio, or if I was the press pool, I would feel.

0: feel quite put out, to say the least, about the fact that there was a threat to the plane that led the president to go so far as to get into a catering truck. And then they just let me fly on that plane. And you asked this question, and it's the right one, obviously, which is, was it a serious threat or not? And if it was, it seems insane the way that they handled it to just split people up. And if it wasn't, then that calls into question sort of how people are using the intelligence to make decisions. And it feels all very sort of sloppy and like maybe there's something else going on. I mean, I did read in that Washington Post story that there was some sense that maybe the intelligence was coming from Israel and that Israel wanted to make sure that the relations between the United States and Turkey was maybe not as warm. And so like those kinds of things going on, though, at this level really is unprecedented and crazy.
1: Tim, the thing about the threat is, if it was real, then no one should have been on the plane. And if it wasn't, then there should be, and I can't want this more than Trump does, an explanation for why he was made to look so sort of unable to stand aboard Air Force One and wave, which is what a strong, safe, well-protected leader does.
2: Yeah, look, and there are a lot of layers of this story. Just on your point about whether this is safe or not, I was talking to our lawyer colleague, Bill Kristol, who worked for Dan Quayle and he's VP, and he's like, I remember this. Like, this was a Gulf War One. There are threats. He's like, there were a couple of times where it was just, you know, the plane didn't take off. You know, people got another night at the hotel room. You know, we said that there were mechanical issues while we figured out whether the threat was serious. Right? There are a million other things you can do rather than this crazy ruse, what John called it, where you have the president the United States like hiding underneath the chicken parm in the catering truck with the human printer who, according to Jonathan Swan and Maggie Haberman, wrote him love notes, leaves love notes around the White House. It's very strange. And they also lied about it. We should say your colleague, ours at MS Now, Carol Lenig, was called a liar by Stephen Chung. She was the first person to note that they changed the process like about a month ago, right after this happened, out of safety concerns. So I mean, all of that is there, and it just, for a war that was started with all this machismo, it's a pretty embarrassing look for the president for it to end with him in the catering truck hiding.
1: With Pete Hegseth and Walt Nauta, Sarah Longwell, Tim Miller, thank you so much for spending the whole hour with us. It's a treat. Thank you both. When we come back, Donald Trump and his handpicked board at the Kennedy Center are not giving up yet on this vital national imperative. We'll tell you about their latest move, challenging a judge's ruling.

Donald Trump's Trumpy handpicked, personally installed Kennedy Center board is trying one more time to sneak Trump's name back on the Kennedy Center by hook or by crook. New York Times is reporting today that this handpicked Trumpy board voted to inscribe Trump's name on the building beneath the main signage. That's according to two people with direct knowledge of the proceedings. New York Times is reporting that the inscription underneath the institution's name would read, "Restored and renovated by President Donald J. Trump." Not exactly. In the same meeting, the board agreed to shutter the building for those renovations. Trump had originally announced in February that the center would close for 2 years, but he was blocked by a federal judge, calling the board's first vote, quote, ill-informed and seemingly preordained. The judge is set to review this vote and decide if the board was any better informed this time. We'll stay on top of this story for you, of course. After a break, Todd Blanche's first day on the job addressing the DOJ workforce. What he says versus what he's actually done. The next hour of Deadline White House starts after a quick break. Don't go anywhere.

0: promise you that I will focus on our core mission, which is to uphold the rule of law fairly and impartially, to keep this great country safe, and to protect the rights of every citizen in this country. It's a promise that we're going to uphold the law without fear or favor.
1: Hi again, everybody. It's now 5 o'clock in the East. Newly sworn in Attorney General Todd Blanche addressed employees of the Department of Justice earlier today. And if you take what he said right there at the podium, what we just played for you in a vacuum, it sounded pretty good, right? We're going to uphold the rule of law in our country. He's going to make sure that justice in our country will be applied equally to everyone. But unfortunately for all of us, we do not live in that vacuum. And the daylight between what Todd Blanche said today and what has happened since he has been running the Department of Justice so far is extraordinary. Let's break down a few things he said, starting with, we're going to uphold the rule of law without fear or favor. Well, that's not the experience of former director of the FBI, Jim Comey, who's been indicted by Trump's Justice Department twice. Here's what he said when I spoke to him about being a constant target of Donald Trump's and how his family feels about it.
2: Look, it's bad to be indicted. It's bad when someone you love is indicted, but they've kind of gotten used to the fact that because I've been a critic of Donald Trump, I'm a target. I'm sure John Brennan's family feels that way, Jim Clapper's family, and lots of others. There's a cost to speaking up in this strange era, awful era we're in now. And I think they accept that. I think they're proud that I act the way I do. I'm not going to be quiet.
1: Todd Blanche today also proclaimed to hold a reverence for judges in the justice system.
0: We will always respect the role of the judiciary. We will not engage in or stand for any sort of performative attacks that undermine the institutions that we are sworn to uphold.
1: It's one of the most gobsmackingly untrue things he said today. It is not the experience for the actual federal judges who now face high-level government officials calling them names and then the subsequent violent threats against them for having ruled against Donald Trump's policies. Rulings that they have made while just doing their job. Here's U.S. District Court Judge Jack McConnell speaking with me about that last week.
3: There is an unprecedented amount of personal attacks against judges, not just me, but all across the country. It's systematic, it's growing, it's severe. They're sustained efforts. In my opinion, they're a result of sustained efforts by high-level members in the executive branch. This constant, vicious, personal attacks on my fellow district judges and myself and their families is the beginning of the attack on equal justice under the law, according to the rule of law.
1: When addressing DOJ employees earlier today, Todd Blanche also said this.
0: Making sure that every case we bring or we defend is decided based on the facts and the law and not for some other purpose.
1: Checks notes based on the facts and the law? Really? Seriously? Cameras were rolling. They didn't even pretend that facts were important when they charged David Hearn. Remember him, the former Olympian, with vandalizing Trump's much-ballyhooed reflecting pool? The case against him was eventually dismissed, even though Donald Trump wants that guy, Todd Blanche, to bring it back. Here's how David Hearn described hearing U.S. Attorney Jeanine Pirro read out the charges against him.
4: That was a little bit of a shock, but it was so, the things she was saying were so outrageous, I had to try to put together, okay, what did I do that's getting her to say I did these things? Because I didn't know how that connection.
1: Because there were no facts. And there's more. There was where Todd Blanche began his remarks today, by acknowledging those who work at the Department of Justice and saying that there are no better civil servants anywhere in the world, something we actually agree with. But the reality is that the current DOJ is a completely hollowed out and traumatized version of what it once was. Thousands of DOJ employees, career public servants, have left the Department of Justice on Todd Blanche's watch. Because of him and because of the Trump administration, Todd Blanche personally directed and oversaw the firing or forcing out of hundreds of career DOJ public servants and then bragged about it to Matt Schlapp at CPAC. He said, we, quote, canned them, people who worked on cases that investigated the president's conduct or prosecuted the violent January 6th insurrectionists. Todd Blanche's empty words are where we begin today with some of our favorite reporters and friends. Justice and intelligence reporter Ken Delanian joins us. He was in the room for that as Todd Blanche addressed DOJ employees this morning. Also joining us, the founder of the Public Integrity Project and the former special counsel inside the Department of Justice, Brendan Blue, is back. And NYU law professor and legal analyst Melissa Murray is here. Ken, you first. How were his comments received?
5: Well, in the room, Nicole, they were received warmly because the room was filled with loyalists and newly hired political appointees who clapped and stood for Todd Blanche. But I was sitting in the back rows with reporters, and we were just slack-jawed. Well, first of all, it's worth saying this. Todd Blanche is a pretty good public speaker. He was a former prosecutor, after all. And he has this really kind of endearing demeanor. He was humble. He was earnest. He was funny. He was saying all the right things. And if you would just, as you said up top, if you just walked in there and from Mars and didn't know anything about what's been going on at the Department of Justice, you would think that this was an unremarkable address that could have been given by any attorney general in American history, except for the fact that, as you just laid out, almost everything he said is contradicted by his actions. And, look, I'm not a psychologist. I don't want to do armchair psychology, but I have talked to people who know Todd Blanche who say that, there's a part of him that wants to run a normal Justice Department and that maybe he thought he could or at least do what Bill Barr did in the first Trump term and sort of hold Trump off and kind of be normal and run it the way it's always been run. But then he quickly realized that was not going to happen when he was Deputy Attorney General. And he set about, agreeing to and orchestrating a series of compromises that have remade the Justice Department and have shattered decades of norms. But he still wants people to think that, he's running a normal Justice Department. He wants to be remembered. This is the version of Todd Blanche that he wants the history books to reflect. Unfortunately, we're not living in that world, and, there's just too much evidence to the contrary, Nicole.
1: Brendan Blue, your thoughts.
6: Well, the line that I was thinking about when you were going through those clips was about respect for the judiciary. And I actually just came back from a court hearing where, suing the Department of Justice for failing to comply with the Epstein Files Transparency Act. And it was just a pretty astounding two-hour experience of watching this judge, Judge Sullivan, who's enormously well-respected, bend over backwards to try to get the Department of Justice to answer basic questions about why they weren't following his court orders. And the Department of Justice, the lawyers just did not have answers. There were long periods of silence where they weren't able to answer anything. And it just makes me think about how, in that case, the Department of Justice has now blown through court order after court order. And I think it's emblematic of what the Department of Justice has become, which is, not just disrespectful of judges, but at least in substance, contemptuous, and, really seeing them as an impediment to accomplishing their objectives rather than partners in trying to do justice. And so, I was just talking with some prosecutor friends afterwards. It's just heartbreaking to watch what the agency's become over the past 2 years.
1: I mean, Brendan, the judges in their own telling believe that Todd Blanche is part of Judge Jack McConnell there is talking about high-level officials from the executive branch saying things that threaten their lives and their families' lives. It's not just the disdain for the rule of law and their rulings. It's an enthusiasm for personally endangering their safety.
6: Yeah, I think the threats are an inevitable consequence of how this administration has been talking about judges. When you have members of the administration or members of Congress talking about impeaching judges just for issuing sort of ordinary rulings that go against what the government wants, when you have people talking about, these judges as enemies of the people or enemies of democracy and so forth, I mean, that is classic illiberal leader, rhetoric. You see it in El Salvador, you see it in Turkey, you see it in Russia and so forth. So, I think Ken made a really good point, which is I think Todd Blanche is a former federal prosecutor. He used to be an SDNY. He was, you know, somebody that actually was part of what you might call the legal establishment or the legal mainstream. I'm sure at some level he would like to be a mainstream attorney general, but he has shown over and over again a willingness to not just buy into the worst instincts of the president and those immediately around him, but to enthusiastically bring those instincts to force in prosecutions.
1: He's also destroyed the department, Melissa. Quote, under Blanche's leadership, which is since he became deputy attorney general in March of 25, more than 16,000 DOJ employees have left the department, including a quarter of its attorneys. He's overseen the termination of hundreds of employees, including agents, attorneys, and professional staff who worked on January 6 cases at the special and the special counsel Jack Smith investigations.
7: So, you know, it's really stunning, Nicole. You know, Todd Blanche gave a speech today that one would expect of someone who was coming in as a kind of blank slate. But we all know that Todd Blanche has ridden shotgun to Pam Bondi for the last 2 years. And, you know, the things that he is railing against, the things that he says he's going to fix, are the things that he broke. And he's been part of the apparatus that has led to the disunity in the Department of Justice, that's led to people leaving, that's led to low morale. I mean, now him taking to the podium and saying that he's going to restore the morale in this beleaguered department is a little bit like a burglar promising to put back all the stuff he burgled. So, you know, again, I think there's a lot here. I love Ken's armchair psychology of Todd Blanche. And you're right. He is not only a very good public speaker, he's someone with a really interesting background. He's someone who went to Brooklyn Law School during the evening program, humble roots, and he's risen to the very top of the legal profession. I have no doubt he would like to be a mainstream guy, but he rode the wave that is Donald Trump, and there's no mainstream in that. And I think he's likely to have to reckon with that going forward. And this is all window dressing for what's to come.
1: Yeah, I mean, I think I appreciate the psychological analysis because it seems so central to this. But it's very obvious from the outside of the relationship between Trump and Todd Blanche that Trump doesn't respect Todd Blanche. All Trump had to do was drop the weaponization fund. Right? That's all he had to do. And instead, he went through this humiliating the whole Trump story is about Republicans totally controlled by Donald Trump and sycophantic loyalty to him. The one thing they buck him on, the one thing they don't let him do, is appoint Todd Blanche. Here he is already reversing himself on the anti-weaponization fund, which was the ostensible stumbling block for Tillis and Cornyn. Let me show you that.
8: The president feels very strongly, as do I, that there were people who were victims of a Department of Justice that was absolutely weaponized. And he feels very strongly that he would want to make them whole, as do I. But it will not be through the anti-weaponization fund, which, again, was never set up and nothing has happened with it.
1: So here's where I don't believe that he wants to be normal. A normal attorney general doesn't believe that there's a single person that was, quote, a victim of the Department of Justice, because all the Department of Justice did was investigate crimes and then leave it to a jury of the insurrectionist peers to render judgment. A Department of Justice actually cannot be weaponized against the Proud Boy. I mean, if he wanted to be real, he wouldn't have said that. And he said that after he got the job, Ken. How do you see him trying to split the baby?
5: So I think that he understands that there are certain things he has to do to maintain his viability in the system, to use an old phrase, but that he's also marketing himself and to those senators in particular that voted for him, those swing senators, as the least bad option, as someone who is going to stop bad things behind the scenes. And he has done that, in fact. He drummed Ed Martin out of Maine Justice, to cite one example. And he is, I don't, whether spoken or unspoken, that message gets out to the Republican establishment. You know, whatever you think bad things that Todd Blanche did, it could be a lot worse. There are a lot worse people out there, and at least he's a former prosecutor who, and look, 85% of the Justice Department is running as it always has. There's, you know, there's no MAGA way to put drug dealers in prison necessarily. And so, and he tried to speak to that today and just telling people to ignore the noise, ignore the high profile stories, and just do your jobs. Of course, the high profile stories, though, are where, American values and the traditional norms of the Justice Department are being compromised. The investigations of Donald Trump's political enemies, the weaponization fund, ad infinitum. And so you can't ignore those things, but that's the deal that he's made. From the time he left his law firm and threw his lot in with as Donald Trump's defense attorney, he placed his bet on Donald Trump, and that bet has now paid off in a huge way for him, because he is one of the few people to serve as Attorney General of the United States. But he's also going to have his reputation forever will be tarnished, many people would argue, by the compromises that he's had to make to get this job.
1: Yeah, and I think we probably don't know the scope of the David Hearns out there, the people for whom people like Jeanine Pirro cart around large cardboard white boxes, proving that there's no evidence to charge them or convict them. We know about that because he, too, has a public profile and a very prominent attorney. So we probably don't know about that 85% figure, right? We don't know what we don't see. Kendall Lanning, thank you, though, for joining us with your coverage of this. Brendan and Melissa, stick around. When we come back, we'll ask Brendan about the lawsuit he's bringing against Donald Trump and his latest corrupt scheme to profit off the presidency. Also ahead for us, the Trump administration's revenge campaign continues. This time, it's against former Air Force Secretary Frank Kendall, and all for speaking the truth about something that's clear to everyone, that Donald Trump's Qatari-gifted Air Force One does not have the same security capabilities as the original Air Force One. Secretary Kendall will be our guest later in the hour. We'll also look at growing concerns from family members of sailors on board the USS Abraham Lincoln. It's a story we first covered here, and now there's disturbing new information about what some sailors are doing on board that ship after nearly 9 months at sea. Deadline White House continues after a quick break. Don't go anywhere.

0: It's literally insider trading.
1: It's cashy. You can bet on everything you could fix.
2: Yeah. Wait a minute. Is that real? You get access to a tweet before he makes it, and then you

0: It's literally insider trading.
1: It's Kashi. You can bet on everything you can fix.
2: Yeah. Wait a minute. Is that real? You get access to a tweet before he makes it, and then you could bet on that tweet? How is that legal?
0: We'll see.
2: Wait a minute. What is this? Trump sued over Truth Social advance access sale.
1: I'm online in the Oval Office.
2: Who's telling him this is a good idea? I feel like I need to be closer to that.
3: Like an experiment to, I don't know, watch them open their eyes and see the guy they cheered to the presidency for who he really is. And it's not a terrible question, right? Who's telling Trump it's a good idea? That was, of course, Joe Rogan and Shane Gillis, uber famous podcaster and comedian, respectively, this afternoon, just shooting the you-know-what, talking about the latest corruption, latest service being offered by Donald Trump's social media company that now allows customers, people who pay for it, to gain access to Trump's market-moving missives on Truth Social for a mere $100,000 a month. And they're correct, of course, to question its legality. The service is already being sued by two media companies who, in their lawsuits, call it corrupt and unconstitutional. We're back with Brendan and Melissa. Brendan's group, the Public Integrity Project, is one of the groups that filed that suit against Truth Social. Brendan, what are your thoughts about how and whether you'll be successful legally? And what do you do for all of the gains that are being made in the interim while this is available?
4: Yeah. So let's talk about the problem here, why we think we're going to win, and then talk about sort of what to do about this. So, you know, just to set the baseline, you know, Truth Social is the preferred method for Donald Trump to make any official announcement. That's where he hires people. That's where he fires people. That's where he announces wars. That's where he announces ceasefires. If you want to know what the government is doing, you have to use Truth Social. And the scheme here is to provide, and I'm quoting Truth Social itself, market moving statements from the president, vice president, FBI director, and other top leaders in the government, early access to those who are willing to subscribe for, as you said, $100,000 a month. And Truth Social has already said that they have a number of people signed up and that they're actually looking to expand the service to potentially encompass gambling or betting. So literally facilitating, you know, people taking bets on what the president's going to say in his official announcements. So, yeah, that just seems profoundly corrupt, absurdly corrupt. And it is also unconstitutional. It's unconstitutional under the First Amendment. You know, the government can't discriminate in who it gives information to. So once it decides to make information public, it can't say, I'm going to withhold this information because you refuse to, for instance, contribute to the president's private company. It's unconstitutional under the 14th Amendment, the Equal Protection Clause. It says that you have to treat people similarly, and you can't have a you have to have a rational basis for when you treat people differently. There's no rational basis here, you know, between distinguishing who gets information, whether they give a ton of money to the president or not. Now, what to do about, you know, the folks that are already going to be making money here? You know, that's something for another lawsuit, potentially an insider trading lawsuit. It's also the work of potentially a future Department of Justice. You know, this is the kind of scheme where people are making money off of inside information that hopefully a Department of Justice that respects the rule of law is going to prioritize.
3: Melissa, I don't know what the legal standard is, but I want to say this carefully. If Shane Gillis and Joe Rogan describe it as insider trading and knowingly illegal conduct, is it the same as, you know, non-falsity was the standard that Fox ultimately has to cough up $1 billion to Dominion for in a libel context? If there are people who know, as Shane Gillis and Joe Rogan there clearly do, that this is flagrantly illegal at the time, are they legally exposed?
5: Hard to say, Nicole. I mean, again, it depends on the specificity of the laws and sort of like the insider trading laws and how it would apply here. And, you know, obviously, there is a real problem with the president using this as a means of publicizing, as he puts it, market-moving information and making it available on some kind of advance basis to those who have paid for the service in advance. So, I mean, at the very least, it is incredibly, incredibly unethical and raises a number of problems, some of which may be statutory violations. What I think is so interesting about Brendan's lawsuit is that the point that they're making goes beyond this question of insider trading. It is about the basic framework of a democracy where the media is available as an accountability institution. If the president has bypassed the traditional media by releasing all of this information on Truth Social, his own privately controlled portal, and the media has to get early access in order to be able to cover the government in the same way as these people who have this early access, that's an unconstitutional condition. There is a requirement in the Constitution for freedom of the press to be able to cover government institutions. If you require advance access to be able to do that, that's an unconstitutional condition. It also impedes the First Amendment right of the press to be able to cover the government as a hedge against government encroachment, as a means of calling the government to account. So there is a lot here, but to me, the most important thing is not the insider trading or the potential for insider trading. It's that this lawsuit is about the way in which this practice goes to the very heart of what it means to be a functioning democracy.
3: It's amazing. And you could see, to pull back to our other conversation, this might be something Todd Blanche is having to defend against you. Brendan Ballew, Melissa Murray, thank you both so much for joining me today on these stories. When we come back, the former Secretary of the Air Force, who's been stripped of his security clearance by Defense Secretary Pete Hegseth for saying something about Donald Trump's Qatari Air Force One that is now obvious and plain for anyone and everyone to see. Former Secretary Frank Kendall will be our guest. Don't go anywhere.

0: It has a lot, and, you know, it has a lot of capability, but as I understand it, in about a month or so, they're going to send it to have it be maxed out. So they're going to be sending it, and they'll have it be maxed out. It'll take about a month.
1: It has a lot of capability. I press the button, the seats lay flat. Even Donald Trump there had to publicly concede that his Qatari-gifted palace in the sky, as he calls it, was lacking in the vital security features and still needed to be, quote, maxed out before he could use it safely. That was last month after a bombshell report in the New York Times about concerns over the president's safety on that aircraft, which lawmakers have been demanding the White House disclose. We also learned that during the NATO summit in July, Trump even swapped out the gifted jet for his old Air Force One because it lacked those necessary military defenses before fleeing that second plane in a catering container under threat from Iran to a third aircraft. But this is the Trump administration where retribution for perceived criticism takes precedence over even non-deniable truth and reality. First, Trump's Justice Department went after the New York Times reporters on that reporting with subpoenas, which the DOJ eventually withdrew. Then on Friday, the Pentagon revoked the security clearances of former Air Force Secretary Frank Kendall, claiming he had disclosed sensitive information in that Times story. Secretary Kendall says he plans to sue the administration because his on-the-record quotes reveal nothing that wasn't already inherently obvious about the lack of time needed to make Air Force One level security modifications to a jet being used as Air Force One. I want to bring in former Air Force Secretary Frank Kendall. He's now a senior fellow for the Center for American Progress, and his new book, Lethal Autonomy, The Future of Warfare, Whether We Like It or Not, is out now. Also joining our coverage, military analyst, retired Lieutenant General Mark Hertling. He served as the commanding general of the U.S. Army in Europe. Secretary Kendall, first, your reaction to being stripped of your security clearances after this, in my opinion, rather innocuous quote in the New York Times story.
2: Well, Nicole, thanks. But, you know, compared to a lot of the other things that injustices, I guess, by this administration, it's a pretty minor thing. But it is without any merit, and I have the opportunity to do something about it. And my mother taught me a long time ago you should push back at bullies. And this is kind of bullying behavior we're seeing from this administration all over the place. So I'm going to push back. I've never said anything classified. There were some leakers who apparently did say something that are classified to the New York Times. I'm not one of those people. My guess here is that they went looking for those people, couldn't find them. They had my name, and it was convenient. I've criticized the administration, very vocally and very publicly ever since I left office. So it was a way to get a scalp, I guess, for the White House and, make a point to people who want to speak out against the administration. So anyway, we're going to go to court over this, and I'm pretty confident we're going to win.
1: I was going to ask you something that you started to address there, which is, do you think they stripped you of your security clearances because you've been a critic of Trump administration policies? Do you have any suggestion or indication from anyone involved in this that that was the case?
2: Nobody's ever spoken to me at all about this. The only thing I've heard is the tweet that came out that announced that the revocation of my clearance. I did get an email the next day from an organization I was a consultant to do some classified work, telling me that they've been told that my clearance had been revoked. And that's it. That's all I've heard. So I'm speculating. The two obvious speculations, again, are that they needed, somebody. There's a lot of pressure, I think, coming from the White House to get the leakers. They couldn't do that, so they came for me. And also, of course, it sends a message to everybody who speaks out against this administration. You know, I'm in pretty good company here. Senator Kelly, for example, they've gone after him. There are a number of other people. My attorney, Mark Zaid, has also had his security clearance revoked. And I spoke to some people today, in fact, who, because of their DEI activities, a retired general, had his clearance revoked. So this is a pretty common tool, apparently, this administration's using. There are over 100 people this has happened to, all as far as I can tell, without any merit.
1: And now that you see the story develop to what the Washington Post and the New York Times reported at the beginning of the week, that the story that you're quoted in isn't the full story at all, that Donald Trump actually left Turkey on a third aircraft after hiding inside a catering truck with Walt Nauta, who's his personal valet, and a woman described by Maggie Haberman and Jonathan Swan as basically printing out positive feedback about Donald Trump on social media. What is your sense about what they were so agitated by in that story you're quoted in?
2: I don't know. I think somebody apparently said something about having less defensive measures on the new airplane, the gift that he got from Qatar. And then, of course, the story that you just related came out about shifting airplanes and in the catering vehicle and so on. Look, I don't know what's on the Qatari airplane or not on it. It came in after I left the Air Force. I don't know what happened that triggered this, if it's true, series of events. Apparently it is. The most bizarre thing about this to me is that the president left a great many people on Air Force One subject to whatever risk he was trying to avoid without telling any of them or doing anything about it. And that's disturbing.
1: Yeah, General Hertling, your thoughts with all of the new information we have as of this afternoon?
3: Yeah, well, first I'll comment on the secretary's instance because, you know, truthfully, I read the article in the New York Times. There was no classified leakage. And in fact, if they go after him, I would say they ought to go after Netflix because you can watch a documentary on Air Force One on Netflix and kind of get more of the same in terms of what it has versus what a normal 747 has. So it's just ludicrous that these kind of things are occurring. And my thought, truthfully, is people like the secretary who provide consulting advice to defense contractors are very critical because they give an inside look on what's happening in the military, and it helps others, private corporations, to contribute to the U.S. military in various ways. You know, truthfully, Nicole, I asked for my clearance to be removed once I retired because I didn't want to be approached by defense contractors. I wanted to do something else when I left the military. But, you know, I would see the secretary as a patriot more than anything else when he's talking about the comments that relate to what Air Force One has and how it has to protect the president in all ways, and not only protect him, but also have an airborne command post, which requires an awful lot of equipment. And I don't believe the Qatari jet, again, I don't know what the Qatari jet has, but I don't think you can turn a 747 into an aerial command post in just a few weeks like they had it.
1: All right, no one's going anywhere. When we come back, we will ask our esteemed guests about troubling new developments about a story we first brought to you last week, the growing concern on the part of family members for their loved ones still on board the USS Abraham Lincoln. We'll bring you that reporting next.

There's a deeply upsetting update to a story our own Priya Sridhar brought us here last week about the extended deployment, the exhaustion, and lack of basic needs that U.S. service members are facing on board the USS Abraham Lincoln, now nearly 9 months at sea and 6 months into Donald Trump's deeply unpopular war with Iran. MS Now spoke with the wife of a sailor who says her husband jumped overboard last week and was in the water for about an hour before he was rescued. She shared texts from her husband sent days before he jumped that read in part, quote, "I think the boat is finally getting to me, and I really don't think I can keep up my peace act anymore. I'm really trying to not feel negative or hopeless. But between the Wi-Fi and not knowing when I will come home and not knowing what is happening back at home, it's really getting to me." A Navy spokesperson tells MS Now this, quote, "We have not observed an increase in suicidal ideations aboard the ship. We take every service member's well-being seriously and have medical and mental health professionals available to assess and address concerns as they arise." Just breaking this afternoon, though, the Wall Street Journal is now reporting that the Trump administration is preparing to send a fresh aircraft carrier to replace the USS Lincoln as part of a, quote, previously scheduled rotation plan. That's according to U.S. officials familiar with the matter. We're back with Secretary Kendall and General Hertling. General Hertling, this is reporting, and I imagine it is extremely, extremely painful for family members to speak out about these things. My sense is that usually the military takes care of its own before it becomes something this dire and this public. But I want to read you more of what our colleague reported. Quote, "Food obviously has been scarce. All he's told me, this is from a family member, is that there's a time when he was only eating half a cup of rice and two tortillas. The morale is bad, not being able to shower. They don't have toiletries. You know, they're having to share stuff. They're exhausted. Trump doesn't want the bad publicity, and he knows that. You can't tell me he does not know what's going on."

0: We remember back in 2003, I was with the 1st Armored Division in Baghdad, and we were getting ready to come home, and the Secretary of Defense told us we were staying for 3 more months. So it turned into a 15-month tour. Had another 15-month tour in 2007 and 8. That's dog years. When you're in the Army, you're doing things, you're missing birthdays, you're missing anniversaries, but you're doing the mission. Having spent a little bit of time on an aircraft carrier, I'll tell you, God bless the Navy guys, because I don't see how sailors do what they do. It's 24/7, 365, whenever they're on the ship, they don't get a break, their shift work. You can't sleep very well. I was on this aircraft carrier, couldn't sleep because of continual landing. I hit my knees every night thanking God I was in the Army and not the Navy for the couple of days I was on that aircraft carrier. So that's what we're looking at right now. And when they don't have connections with their families, when we were extended in Iraq in 2003 and 4, General Dempsey, the division commander, sent me back to Europe for 3 days to explain to the families what was going on. And I had an experience, as he kiddingly said, hey, you're gonna go into another combat tour because you're going to talk to the family members. And it was exactly that. There was anger. There was disappointment. They didn't care what the mission was. They just wanted their soldiers home. And I can tell you 100 stories about what I heard over a bunch of different locations in Germany when I went back. This is tough. And the message from the Navy about not a larger set of suicide ideations, well, how many is normal on an aircraft carrier? I don't know, but I had 4 suicides in my division in combat in 2007 and 8, and each one was devastating. So you have to care for your people and make sure that they have that connection home through Wi-Fi or letters or whatever, and that their quality of life is halfway decent, even though they've been asked to do hard things.
1: And Secretary Kendall, let me just say again that the families, I think this is what General Hartling is getting at, are already doing something that is unimaginable, right? They're going months and months and months without their mom or their dad, or with their parents, without their son or their daughter. And let me read you more from the wife of the husband that some of this reporting is about, from MS Now's reporting. Quote, the wife said that her husband went to his chain of command and the medical team on the ship and expressed concerns about his mental health and apparently told them he was not okay. He was not doing okay. The wife said her husband said they kept brushing him off. She also said her husband expressed concern that his prescription contact lenses had expired and that he was having trouble seeing and doing his work properly. He works on helicopters on the carrier's flight deck and told her he believes it had led to accidents there. I mean, this is the safety of this individual that he's tried to sound the alarm about, but it sounds like what he's worried about is that without his prescription contact lenses, he's endangering the lives of others. How is this happening?
2: Look, I think Mark described the situation really well. We both have an Army background, but I've spent some time on carriers as well. A couple of major points here, Nicole. These families aren't lying to us, okay? They're telling us what they're hearing from their sailors on the ship. So when Secretary Hegseth comes out and says everything's fine, he doesn't know if everything's fine or not. We don't either. We only know these isolated things that we're hearing. So the first thing that Secretary should do is go get some people he trusts onto that carrier to find out what's really going on and get ground truth, and then you can act on that. These are all very credible. The families and the people deployed have to carry a pretty big emotional burden when they do this. And part of the way you handle that is you steel yourself for a certain period of time, for the length of the absence that you're going to have to endure. And you kind of start counting down through that, and it's an expectation that you can manage to a certain degree. But what's been happening is these extensions keep coming, and that expectation has to be reset. That's a very emotional burden, both on the people on the ships as well as on their families. And eventually that gets pretty old. The shortages, I don't know. They could be there. I do know that the operational tempo has been very high, and that wears people down. You know, Mark described it pretty well. Shift work, and you often have other things you have to do when you're off shift. I've experienced that. So it's a very stressful environment, and it can lead to more suicidal tendencies and can also lead to operational failure and tragic accidents.
1: We should say, too, that

government officials contacted by MS Now couldn't comment because of privacy regulations around medical records. Secretary Frank Kendall, Lieutenant General Mark Hertling, we thank both of you for joining us for this conversation. And we just want to say this and mention that if you or anyone you know is in crisis, you or they can call or text 988 to reach the Suicide and Crisis Lifeline or chat live at 988lifeline.org. Quick break for us. We'll be right back.

0: My guest on this week's episode of the Best People podcast has been fighting to protect our democracy and our elections for years now. Mark Elias is a familiar face to viewers of this program, but in this conversation, we got to go deep, and I pressed him on how he thinks about the next 2 years of Trump's presidency. Take a listen to part of that conversation.
1: You know, one of the things that always causes me some concern is people will say, you know, we are heading towards dot, dot, dot.
0: Yeah, no, we're there.
1: And I'm like, we're there. Yeah. Like, you know, like there is even now in many quarters an emotional need to suggest that we are not yet at the point.
0: Yeah, we're there. Is, yeah.
1: And I'm like, no, we're there. I don't know. Maybe it's my disposition, but I certainly hope that we are able to rally enough support against not just what Donald Trump will do around the elections, because I think I do think we will beat back the attacks on free and fair elections. It'll be a little messy, but I think we'll do it. I'm actually worried more about the second 2 years of his term. And the question at that point is are we able to continue to keep people vigilant and engaged when political prosecutions become really routine? And this question came up about like whether people are just getting kind of inured to it all.
0: You don't want to miss the rest of this essential conversation that's out right now. You scan the QR code on your screen, or you can download the Best People wherever you get your podcasts. Be sure to let me know what you think on Instagram or Blue Sky. One more break. We'll be right back.

0: different fronts, he is losing, and losing even worse if you kind of grade it per capita, meaning he has the White House, he has a sympathetic Supreme Court, he has both houses of Congress, and yet on some very key items, he's not getting where he wants to go. His new attorney general, for example, came in at the cost of sacrificing and compromising on their anti-police plot to fund convicts. Todd Blanche did, after that compromise, get into office. Most of the president's cabinet members are usually ultimately confirmed when you control the Senate. He did lose some Senate votes, and we can tell you that he's giving his first address, his remarks, as now permanent or non-acting attorney general. And what's notable, again, is how, having made a lot of noise and lost some early battles, he was trying to sound measured today. There are reports calling it a basic turnabout when you think of how much lawless, heated rhetoric and sometimes outright pro-MAGA convict language we've heard from the president and him. He tried to shore up his career staff. This is after the firings and the disparagement of that same DOJ workforce by his boss, President Trump. That's how the Post put it today. Blanche's remarks also sparked backlash for how words are cheap when you are in power. For people who don't wield vast power, right, when we talk politics, that might be as far as it goes. You don't say when you're having an argument with a friend about politics, well, that's not what you did when you were president or when you were DOJ. Words are kind of as far as it goes for some. But of course, here, this individual was acting AG. He already tried to give your money out to convicts. He failed at that. But in many other ways, we know where he stands on transparency, on Epstein, on the soft on crime agenda of this government when it comes to at least all of the type of crime that they find too similar to their own activities to punish. And I have more on that tonight. But take a look at some of what Blanche said.
1: We will always back the blue and back our federal law enforcement partners without apology. And what that means at the federal level is that anytime somebody assaults a federal law enforcement officer, we will prosecute them to the best of our ability.
0: Fact check, false. It tells you just how extreme and lawless Donald Trump's positions, his actual work and stances are, that his newly appointed, newly confirmed attorney general still has to pretend otherwise, pretend the opposite. As we've reported, and this is just the policy record, this is the most anti-police DOJ and administration in modern history. And no other president has given out as many pardons to individuals convicted for trespassing areas that the police were protecting on January 6th, for battering and attacking police, and, of course, most seriously, for trying to commit sedition against the United States, which required, in the case of the Proud Boys and others, attacking and violently going after police. No other administration's gone this far. Those are just the facts. And so compare what he's claiming now, that he wants to say they back the blue or will go after people who hurt officers, which they don't, which they didn't, which they pardoned, which they wanted to fund, compared to what he said about the MAGA crime fund, whose payouts would have gone to convicts and potentially, according to Trump, what he wanted, didn't get, including those convicts who attacked police on January 6th.
1: The president feels very strongly, as do I, that there were people who were victims of a Department of Justice that was absolutely weaponized. And he feels very strongly that he would want to make them whole, as do I. But it will not be through the Anti-Weaponization Fund, which, again, was never set up, and nothing has happened with it.
0: Attorney General Blanche is not telling the truth. He is not being accurate about the DOJ that he runs. And there's a lot of Orwellian word games, which maybe people have gotten used to, which in a sense can be good. If you've heard enough of this type of crap, you know how to kind of sift through it. It was the MAGA convicts who, of course, victimized police. They were not victims of a system that we all live by, and they got all the rights afforded to them, including a jury of their peers. But those convicted were convicted in our system. Legally, many have been pardoned, but they're not victims of the system. And the so-called weaponization, this term weapon, of course, also Orwellian. It was the MAGA convicts that Donald Trump summoned to be in D.C. January 6th, many of whom had weapons and used material as weapons against police. To say they're the victims of weaponization is, again, another Orwellian twist. And Trump pardoned them. We also know that Blanche had to compromise, as I mentioned, which is important because while some of this is bad news for democracy and the rule of law, there are aspects of this that were beaten back legally. He compromised under pressure. They ended the fund, as you heard him say there. And now, suspiciously, he and Trump still talk about trying to route around that in some way. But pressure works. And second, Trump is still going to try to fund his private militia. He said that out loud. Donald Trump, of course, has been caught in many lies, but also, especially in the second term, he blurts things out, even to his own detriment, because many of the things he kept saying about how clearly he wanted this fund to go forward is part of why Blanche got cornered by those Republican senators. Trump had sort of given the game away, and some senators decided to get it stopped in writing. Trump has used more power on behalf of convicts against police than any other president. If you've heard me say that more than once, it's because, A, it is important enough to repeat, and B, they keep lying about it. So sometimes our job in the news and the facts community is to put the facts back up before you, before anyone who cares about facts and reporting and evidence, which is separate from ideological debates at the DOJ, which happen, of course, across many administrations. So Blanche's speech today came from a position of weakness, of some level of acknowledgement that to say the full truth would be too much for the people who work at DOJ, to admit that they actually are an anti-police institution on these key issues would be too much. So he went the other way. I want to bring in a DOJ veteran who's also served in the Trump White House in the first term, Ty Cobb, who has been a big advocate for the rule of law and spoken out clearly against many of these issues. Ty, I'm always interested in how you put it, which might be different than some of the evidence that we drew on. But your thought about Blanche, not just sidestepping this, but trying to rewrite the history of where he and the president stand on the so-called blue lives.
2: Sure. I think there are several points to be made on that, Ari, and yours were cogent and precise as always. But this is not a turnabout. This is for media consumption. I've spoken to three senior DOJ people who were in that room, who all of whom in some way or another, clearly revealed that, morale at the department has never been lower. The pride that people used to take before going into court and saying, I'm here on behalf of the United States, has ebbed considerably. The rule of regularity, the presumption of regularity attendant to DOJ representations before federal judges has been eroded. It's virtually disappeared, meaning that the courts no longer take
0: to rewrite the history of where he and the president stand on the so-called blue lives.
2: Sure. I think there are several points to be made on that, Ari, and yours were cogent and precise as always. But this is not a turnabout. This is for media consumption. I've spoken to three senior DOJ people who were in that room, who all of whom in some way or another, clearly revealed that, morale at the department has never been lower. The pride that people used to take before going into court and saying, I'm here on behalf of the United States, has ebbed considerably. Rule of regularity, the presumption of regularity attendant to DOJ representations before federal judges has been eroded. It's virtually disappeared, meaning that the courts no longer take at face value what prosecutors say. They insist that it be proven. That alone shows you the retreat in the rule of law that has happened in the last 18, 19 months. Before going into court and saying, I'm here on behalf of the United States, has ebbed considerably. Rule of regularity, the presumption of regularity attendant to DOJ representations before federal judges has been eroded. It's virtually disappeared, meaning that the courts no longer take at face value what prosecutors say. They insist that it be proven. That alone shows you the retreat in the rule of law that has happened in the last 18, 19 months. But Blanche, in terms of backing the blue, your points are clear that, you know, they've pardoned people who assaulted police officers, almost killed police officers, and not just those people, but major drug dealers, you know, authoritarian figures from around the globe in prison for bringing in tons and tons of cocaine into the United States and other drugs, you know, have gotten pardons under circumstances that are still under investigation, but clearly suggest that, you know, money was exchanged. You know, the denigration of the rule of law under, you know, Bondi and then Blanche has been tragic. Now, when Blanche says they backed the blue, the only two instances that I can see where that has happened in this administration is the murderers of Renee Good and Alex Preddy, for whom no justice has been forthcoming and actually no investigation is underway. So I don't think we have anything to hang our hat on to suggest that the justice is coming back. In fact, justice seems to be in full retreat. People who handled national security matters, civil rights matters, major crimes have been redirected into immigration cases, which proliferate and dominate federal court now in a way that they never have historically. They're not making us safer. And many, many of the talented, longtime civil servants who, you know, had great reputations with the judiciary, were trusted by judges, they've been fired. And when Blanche says, you know, he's looking for, you know, people to disagree with him, well, we know what's happened to people who disagreed with him. You know, the prosecutors in Virginia who said that the Comey case and the James cases were, you know, were not worthy, they got fired. You know, people who object, you know, to what Blanche does, criticize what Blanche does, criticize what Bondi did, they're gone. So there was no truth to that. Just like Blanche practiced deceit in the Great Hall, expanding on the stain that Pam Bondi created when she assembled the Justice Department in the Great Hall to declare her fealty to Trump over the Constitution. You know, the stain that Blanche perpetuated today with this deceitful presentation was continued in a courtroom in D.C. today in front of Judge Sullivan, where in connection with the Epstein, the failed disclosures in the Epstein case, the outing of victims and the protecting of pedophiles, you know, Blanche basically, you know, took up, well, gee, that's beyond my control. Well, if it's beyond his control, you know, whose control is it in? The Justice Department is under orders to disclose this information. And he basically used deceit all day long in that courtroom to beg for delay. They can't afford to have those disclosures come out before the midterms. And so he's doing everything he can to prevent it. He's not moving forward in any way. He suggested the statute doesn't have a deadline, so there's really nothing that can be done to force him to come forward. These are things that should be very, very troubling to Americans, and certainly to Americans who are concerned about the propriety of the way their government enforces the rule of law, where no person is supposed to be above the law.
0: Yeah. Yeah. No, I mean, you lay it out. I want to show him today versus past remarks when you talk about the whole role of the DOJ, why it's supposed to be different than other agencies, its special role in the rule of law and the judiciary. Take a look.
3: We will always respect the role of the judiciary. We will not engage in or stand for any sort of performative attacks that undermine the institutions that we are sworn to uphold. We are routinely getting stays and getting reversals because of local judges just not following the law full stop. It's a war, man. The system is not set up for efficiency when it comes to rogue activist judges.
0: Ty?
2: So I think there it is, Ari, starkly for us, the level of hypocrisy. We know what he truly believes. He truly believes that the president will not tolerate any resistance. He will not tolerate courts trying to make him follow the law. And Blanche is there to move the law out of the way for the president and facilitate whatever he needs. Blanche has attacked judges. He attacked judges just in that clip. And there are judges, you know, whose lives are being threatened every day. There are judges who serve the public at great danger, doing very important work. You know, dedicated public servants who could be making, you know, a fortune in private practice, but they chose to serve the country and the rule of law. And he has denigrated them repeatedly. What we see is hypocrisy and deceit that coming from the attorney general. It's a tragic time in American history, and people need to be paying attention.
0: Yeah. I want you to stay with me, Ty. You've agreed to stay over. We have our shortest break, 90 seconds, where we look at how this pushback is working. We'll be right back.

0: reimbursement for the pain that they suffer. A lot of people like it. If they don't approve Todd, I put it back on the table. A lot of people like it. A lot of big supporters of Trump like it.
1: Donald Trump sort of speaking, Ty, if I may, tautologically, if you give convicts free money taken from someone else, they like it. And unlike other people who might have scruples, I think convicts, you know, no shade, but don't think about whether it's a fair use of the tax dollars. So to say tautologically, oh, they like that, who cares? It's kind of missing the point, obviously. And I'm curious where you think this all goes, because I don't want to give out too much credit to the low bar, but the senators did get this in writing. You and I know in litigation that helps, as opposed to the government, if they try to restart it, as opposed to the government saying, well, we interpret it differently. It was pretty clearly ended, at least that version of the fund. And so what's going to happen, do you believe, in the next couple of years? And if they do find other loopholes, then the same groups are going to be suing over it. Is this thing really DOA in court?
2: No, it's not DOA at all. And in fact, what Blanche put in writing, you know, has the functional legal effect of a press release. You know, that the document that he purported to modify specifically says that it cannot be modified without the written signature of all the parties.
1: Right.
2: That didn't happen. So that, you know, the ability to enforce even the existing agreement remains extant. And they've made plain, you know, they're going to find a way. I mean, Blanche didn't say, you know, we're not going to not take care of these people. He said, we will take care of these people, but we're just not going to do it this way. Who knows how they're going to try to do this? And yeah, of course, if you're a violent insurrectionist, you're going to, you know, appreciate any money you can get paid for that. But if that's the audience that Trump's talking about when he says many people like it, you know, that's not. The audience that Americans should be catering to. The Americans should be catering to people who are aspirational about inclusiveness, integrity, the rule of law, and moving forward in a way where we're secure in our homes and secure in our borders. Secure in our borders in a way that our national security is protected. We don't have that anymore. It's disappeared in the last 18 months because the talent and expertise and people who saw to that have been dismissed, fired, or reassigned to other tasks. Other tasks consistent with the president's desires, the revenge prosecutions, and other things, including the development of his militia, ICE, which I fear greatly we will see at the polls in November, as Steve Bannon has promised and Blanche has said, yeah, you know, he doesn't see a problem with. So I think
1: let me turn you to that, Ty, as the final question, because you've been around Donald Trump. One of the ways people underestimate him is they confuse his bluster and public lies with his entire plan. Having covered him and the people around him, I have found that he has attention to detail, what some might call guile, and is quite clear on what some of the facts are. So he evinced knowledge that he wasn't doing that well in 2020. They started preparing for that. And you could see that especially after the loss with the lead up to what was basically a failed coup. And today, for all the bluster, he seems very aware that his approval has cratered, and that he could lose this midterms as he lost the first midterms of his first term in a blue wave. And so you just mentioned, what do you see as important for the rule of law and people who support the outcomes? I support, of course, as a journalist, whatever the outcome is. If the Republicans were to win fair and square, great. But what do you see as important at a time when it appears Trump knows they could really lose badly in November?
2: Well, I think he's getting desperate. His approval rankings are in the low 30s. He's installed Blanche, his personal lawyer, who, as you pointed out, has shown his willingness to loot the Treasury to the tune of $1.8 billion for the president. As Attorney General, he's installed Will Scharf as White House counsel, an election denier who ran for Attorney General in Missouri in 2024, kept referring to the 2020 election as having been stolen. He's got Bannon out there assuring us that ICE will be at the polls. ICE it goes unregulated. You know, we've got murders on tape, and nobody's being prosecuted for them or even investigated. And you've got Mike Johnson, who may or may not seat a democratically elected House. And I think that with the illegal apparatus being organized in a way to protect the Republican desires, and with the possibility of seizure of election machines and ballots, which Bill Barr refused to do, but Todd Blanche will not refuse. I think we're in for a very dangerous time. I think it's going to take a great deal of preparation and resistance and courtroom time to ensure that we get fair and free elections and that the results of those elections are honored by the government.
1: Understood. And we really appreciate not only your expertise, but your clarity at a time when we need it. Thank you, Todd.
2: Thank you.
1: Appreciate it. By the end of the hour, we turn to the pressure on Pete Hegseth, military families demanding answers. That's exclusive MS Now reporting. Also, this story is a real barn burner. A top bank canceling over 300 of Trump-affiliated bank accounts after a money laundering review. We get into that with Ruth Ben-Ghiat. But next, Democrats say the midterms aren't just going to take back the House, but could be a full blue wave. And Trump cratering while Mamdani approval surges. All that coming up.

0: It's the summer. People are chilling. People look away from news sometimes and politics. I get that, although you're here with us, so you're probably still paying attention like we are. And this was actually another week where we learned new things. If you ever watch The Beat, even occasionally, you know that I tell you, you don't need most of the polls. You don't need most of the hype. You certainly can screen out some of the misleading stuff on social media. But when we have primaries, as we did this week, we learn what voters actually think. And so we got the primary, we got new results, we got some shifting towards the Democrats in Wisconsin, for example. And then you have other states where every week that goes by, we are learning how it's going. In Texas, there are clear indicators that Democrats are doing better than usual. And the Trump intervention in that campaign has hurt the Republicans because he took out a famous, long-serving Texas Republican incumbent. And we all know incumbents are more likely to win than anybody else. That has been true since democracy ever began. And it makes sense. They have an advantage. People know them. They've run before. He got the incumbent out, of course, Cornyn, put in Ken Paxton, a scandal-plagued MAGA-style candidate. And he's on a conservative TV network getting grilled about what has become, as we learn more, this increasingly tough GOP landscape in Texas.
1: So I think once we expose him for who he really is, the radical leftist views that he has, I think there's no way that Texas can elect him.
2: With all due respect, AG Paxton, I mean, when are you going to expose James Tallarico, though, in terms of his many claims? Because we have around 80 days until Election Day, and at the time, clock's ticking. Many are worried that this might be resulting in the Senate going to the Democrats.
0: Now, that is coming from conservative Newsmax, as he faced questions about his checkered history and his voting and his honesty, as well as the wider mood music of whether Texas has gotten close or even an uphill battle for Republicans, which tells you something about how unpopular Trump is and the position we're in. And that's different than just the polls. The polls form part of the larger picture, and so candidates respond to them. I mentioned Wisconsin just showed the limits of polls, particularly in primaries. But when you have what the candidates are doing, how they're acting, and the early enthusiasm gap, there are ways to see how it's going. And so when you look at other southern states, Georgia and Texas, Democrats have done better there, but they have the incumbent Senator Ossoff, who, according to those polls, is up. North Carolina, not exactly the liberal, most liberal place in the world, but the Democrats have their former governor, Cooper, running for Senate. Remember what I mentioned about incumbents? He's got that name ID edge. And if you believe the polls, he's up 9. And then there were, of course, as mentioned, everything we learned Tuesday night.
3: It is election night in America once again.
4: The Associated Press has just projected that Amy Klobuchar will be the Democratic candidate for governor.
5: Darlene Graham will advance to a runoff.
6: This is a very emotional night.
7: Wisconsin, we have built something that will change politics forever.
8: And we're not going to give up this race until the votes are counted. That's nonsense.
9: This campaign was about the many versus the money.
10: Tom Tiffany stood with those who tried to overturn a free and fair presidential election instead of defending our democracy.
9: Well, guess what? The many just won.
0: That's what happened this week. We're joined by professor and MS Now analyst Jason Johnson. What have we learned since Tuesday night?
11: We have learned that Democrats are winning the enthusiasm gap. Democrats seem to be the party that's raising money at an unrealistic rate, or at least a lot better than people expected. And frankly, Ari, I've made this very clear for a long time. This is not about progressives versus centrists or liberals versus establishment. This is about do nothing versus do something. And a lot of people don't think that incumbents, and they don't think Republicans have done anything, and the Democrats seem like they're going to do something, and that's what the voters are coming out for.
0: Respect. I mentioned what's going on in Texas. The Democrat Tallarico speaking with our colleague Chris Jansen. Take a look.
12: A lot of people around here can't afford to fly.
13: Can you say something about the dollar? Gas prices are a dollar more than they were a year ago. Can you talk to us about that?
14: Thank you for having us. I appreciate the questions that come today. No one like over here complaining.
15: You're doing well. It's a very tight race in a state where it has never been this tight before.
14: Yes.
15: How much of it is your message? How much of it is Donald Trump? how much of it is maybe something else?
16: I mean, I do think that there is a backlash growing to what people see as corruption throughout the entire system at every level of government, politicians who serve themselves and don't serve the people. And that's really the rot at the core of our broken politics. And it's why people can't get ahead.
0: What do you see going there? Because Trump, as usual, he put, and this is what Republicans complained about, he put himself above the party and the system, right. And they're paying for it.
11: They're paying for it, and the attacks on Tallarico aren't really working, right? So you got Paxton calling him a freak and all these things, and as the famous lyric goes, right, you know, if you live in a glass house, don't throw stones, and if you got a glass jaw, watch your mouth, right? Paxton is attacking Tallarico for being some sort of outlier when, in fact, his behavior, his morality, and his corruption has been a problem. And Tallarico, and I give him a lot of credit for this, he went to Wheeler Baptist Church. I've met Reverend Crosby. That's a very important, powerful church for him to go to in Houston. He was on the beat. Now it's Houston's beat, 93.7 radio. And he was there talking to the African-American community, talking about Kendrick versus Drake and how he liked Family Matters. He's doing the work to ingratiate himself to communities that didn't know him during the primary. And that's the kind of work that you have to do. I wouldn't put money on Tallarico winning, but is he going to give Paxton a run for his money? And if it's a great year for Democrats, could he flip Texas? I wouldn't have believed it 2 months ago. Now I do.
0: Yeah. It sounded like you were quoting 50. If you don't throw stones, if you live in a glass house, and if you got a glass jaw, you should watch your mouth.
11: Watch your mouth. Yes.
0: All right. You know, we love it. You bring it. And then I feel, because, you know, sometimes the anchor, I get to ask all the questions. That's fun. But when you bring a new bar, I got to go off top and see if I can get there, Jason. So we enjoy that. You know, it was not lost on people that Trump attacks every top Democrat, especially right. Schumer and Jeffries. But he gets real friendly when it comes to Mom Donnie. And now we're seeing why. Mom Donnie's now not only had the big hot win and came out of nowhere, didn't even have name ideas. I mentioned earlier that usually matters. But look at this comparison. Now, obviously, it's not apples to apples. It's one place, a blue city, versus the country. Having said that, these are their relative constituencies. It's not even close. Mamdani, to some, is controversial. He may not have the platform that works for the whole country. But in politics, it's all local. He's very popular at home at the beginning of his mayoralty. Here's how he's been sounding lately.
17: How has it been thus far?
18: It's been 6 months of putting our city on a path to universal child care, saving parents more than $20,000 a year for each two-year-old that enrolls into this program, and paving 175,000 potholes across the city at the same time.
19: We've done all of this while delivering the lowest recorded number of murders and shootings in New York City history.
20: It is easy when there is this much noise to tell yourself that all of it is exactly that. Tune it all out. But that's also what it will leave you in, an echo chamber. You cannot have it that you are only surrounded by people who agree with you.
0: He's been on this press blitz. He's been on this network, but also the majority of his time has been in what are called new media. What do you see here and in that contrast with Trump?
11: Well, it's two things. One, you have one person who seems to know how to work new media and the other person who seems like he's old and kind of lost his grip. Remember, you know, they had this love affair, a one-sided love affair, where Trump was looking lovingly at Mondami because Mondami has the kind of the skill, the riz, the rhetoric, and the accomplishments that Trump believed that he had when he managed to get reelected in 2024. But, Ari, I think that the national implications of this are even bigger. Mamdani is putting a good spin on democratic socialism. Most people are not political scientists. They don't care if you're a Democrat, Republican. They want to see things getting done. And if democratic socialism looks like fixing potholes and having lotteries for kids to see Broadway plays and improving the bus system in a city, people will buy it. They'll buy that in Michigan. They will buy that in Wisconsin. They'll buy that in other places. So whereas Trump is pulling down his entire party, Mamdani is actually lifting up the messaging and the overall brand of Democrats in a way that Chuck Schumer and Hakeem Jeffries haven't been able to do.
0: Should we do one more 50 line since you brought up messaging?
11: Absolutely.
0: I've been shot 9 times. That's why I walk funny. Shot once in the jaw. That's why I talk funny. And yet, let me bring it all home. Are you ready?
11: Help me with this one. You're bringing me home.
0: Well, you said the messaging, not unlike if you go to your Bible, you know, Moses had the speech impediment. He was a leader,
11: yes.
0: But he didn't speak perfectly. And then he had Aaron, who was, many would say, the first spokesman in the history of politics was Aaron. And 50 is known for his voice, but doesn't actually speak perfectly, partly if you believe the lore, because of one of the bullets. And so messaging is not just what you can be heard to say. It's also what you stand for. I give you the final word to clean that up, clean up that messy allegory.
11: Look, Trump is out there saying, I get money, and that's not connected with the people. And El Saeed and Mamdani and everybody else are saying, I'm taking money out of politics and I'm putting it in your pocket. That's what the American people want to hear.
0: Hey, it all makes sense. We'll keep an eye on it, and we have a little fun with the culture as we go. Jason Johnson, we appreciate you, sir.
11: Thanks, Ari. Anytime.
0: Absolutely. We'll be right back, and we have Ruth Ben-Ghiat standing by. Stay with us.

0: Turning to a huge story about the Trump Organization, a major bank determined that it was violating money laundering rules. Capital One had to close basically 300 bank accounts linked to Trump Org. This was back in 21. And that was because of the idea that there were money laundering rules violated. This is a serious process. The bank's financial crimes team, with decades of law enforcement experience, made that call, as Reuters and NPR have reported. Now, the Trump Org has brought this all to light because they're suing, claiming a political discrimination that this related to Jan 6. The bank basically saying no, and we have the receipts to show at least the rule violations that concern. Whether or not actual money laundering occurred has not really been litigated. Meanwhile, the Trump administration is gutting a law that is supposed to deal with shady shell companies that are used for money laundering, which is suspicious. There are more and more comparisons to Putin. In fact, we just heard from Russian-born novelist and Trump and Putin critic Gary Steingard on these parallels.
1: You wouldn't even do corruption this openly in a country like Russia. You would not really do that brazen, obvious level of corruption. This is like old school, I don't know, 17th century, the king is always right and takes whatever he wants levels of corruption. I mean, nobody crimes like this.
0: Nobody crimes like this. And that's the Putin comparison. We're joined by NYU history professor Ruth Ben-Ghiat, author of Strongmen, Mussolini to the Present. What do you see here?
2: Yeah, I see corruption is at the heart of how autocrats operate, and transparency is the enemy of corruption. And so what is going on here, trying to, gut this corporate transparency act, which was a bipartisan measure. It was one of many things the Biden administration did to make financial malfeasance more difficult. And Marco Rubio called it my corporate transparency act. He was very proud of it. And it required people to, when they opened a shell company, to put down a name. So you couldn't be anonymous. And that matters because shell companies, and the U.S. is the largest, it's the country that's at the top of money laundering in the world. This has been so for some years. It's not just money laundering, though. It's funding terrorism, arms trafficking, drug trafficking, all kinds of malfeasance. And so, of course, the Trump administration, it's not only acting to cover up activities of U.S., people engaging in malfeasance, but also its many friends abroad, who Chinese kleptocrats, Russian kleptocrats. And so this is considered very serious. And Senator Malinowski, who was another sponsor of the bill, says it's one of the most lawless and corrupt things this administration has ever done.
0: And it comes amidst this other reporting that 300 some accounts were closed over what in bank

0: you know, for autocrats, the whole purpose of holding office is totally different than other kinds of leaders. It's not about public welfare. It's about rearranging government to be able to profit privately off of public office. And it's not just you, it's also your family, your kids, and cronies, and the families of cronies. And so we see this in the United States, and this has been going on at record speed. And so many people have said it's unprecedented in American history, but it's quite shockingly fast as a development, even if you compare it to the first 20 months of foreign autocracies. So we have Trump making $2.2 billion, his sons investing in drones and crypto, and of course, crypto is unregulated. We also have it spreading to the family of Commerce Secretary Howard Lutnick. And so over time, this is how we get to what is called a mafia state, where you have these clans and their economic and financial malfeasance, you know, kind of fiefdoms. And so what every political system, democracies included, can have individual people who are corrupt. Every corporation could have people who are corrupt. But what happens under autocracy is it becomes systemized. And the whole playbook, and so that's why they go after the media, so you can't expose their wrongdoing, and you'll get sued or put in jail. And then you take over the Justice Department and the judiciary. And so, you know, you go after, you don't go after their crimes, so you have dereliction of duty, and you pardon financial and other types of criminals. Mussolini did that, Pinochet did that, and Trump has done that. And so we're in the middle of a setting up of a system of institutionalized corruption in a very disturbing manner.
1: Yeah. Well, all we can do in the free press is have the scrutiny, the records, that if and when there's a time where the government is more accountable, you have the record to draw on. And so I think there is a kind of a sturdy optimism in that, even amidst what can be kind of ridiculous, brazen levels of corruption. Professor, thank you for joining us. We'll be right back.

0: Turning to exclusive MS Now reporting on these conditions aboard the USS Lincoln, we're joined by our Pentagon correspondent, Priya Sridhar. Welcome.
1: Hey, Ari. Yeah, this is a heartbreaking story. I exclusively spoke with a 19-year-old woman who is the spouse of a sailor who jumped off the USS Lincoln last Monday. She tells me that she was growing increasingly worried about some of the text messages that her husband had been sending her, expressing to her how exhausted he was working as an aircraft mechanic on that aircraft carrier's flight deck, and basically saying that he was hopeless because his deployment had been indefinitely extended. And she actually discovered that he had jumped off the ship. And she told me that he was in the water for about an hour until he was rescued and taken to the medical team on the ship. And she discovered all of that from one of his squadron mates. She repeatedly reached out to the Navy for more information and didn't hear anything from them until 5 days later. He's now been medically evacuated from the ship. He was brought to the U.S. Navy base in Djibouti and is currently on his way back to San Diego. But Ari, this really shines a spotlight on how this ongoing war in Iran is taking a mental toll on arguably the military's most valuable resource, our service members.
0: And just with the little time we have, how is the Pentagon responding to the scrutiny?
1: So they can't comment on a specific service member's medical conditions, obviously for privacy reasons, but they have expressed to me that they haven't seen an uptick in any sort of suicidal ideations on this specific deployment.
0: All right. You've been following this, and we as a network will stay on it. Priya, thank you for joining us. We also want to mention here at MS Now that when we talk about these kind of subjects, if you or anyone you know is in this kind of crisis, you can call or text 988. That's the Crisis Lifeline. And you can also chat live at 988lifeline.org. If you or someone in your life is struggling, there is help out there. We'll be right back.

0: Good evening, friends, and welcome to The Weeknight. I'm Michael Steele with Elise Jordan and Von Hilliard in for Simone and Luke. Tonight, Todd Blanche paints a rather rosy picture of the Justice Department that's actually hilariously divorced from reality under Donald Trump. Mark Elias is here to react.
1: Also ahead, the president's DOJ attorneys repeatedly dodging simple questions about redactions in the Epstein files. Katie Fang was in the courtroom and will join us at the table with her analysis.
2: And our exclusive conversation with Arizona's Democratic Governor Katie Hobbs and her new running mate, former Republican mayor of Mesa, Arizona, John Giles, as they try to keep an election denier from taking power.
0: So tonight we begin with Todd Blanche's laughable attempt to deceive the American people. Today, Trump's newly minted attorney general addressed the DOJ workforce and pretended Trump's Justice Department is operating like, oh, I don't know, business as usual. Blanche promised to uphold the rule of law, protect the rights of every citizen, and respect the role of the judiciary. Yet his words, his words, are completely detached from reality. Under Blanche's tenure, judges across the nation have accused the department of misrepresenting facts, and the DOJ has relentlessly pursued Trump's perceived enemies. Here's Blanche earlier.
3: I promise you that I will lead this department with integrity. I want people who want to do the right thing every day, because that's what I do every day, or at least that's what I try to do every day. I think disagreement is the only way that we make the best decisions as a department. This department succeeds when people of different backgrounds, different politics, different life experiences put the mission of the department first.
1: Did you catch that last part? Blanche claimed with a straight face that he encourages diverse viewpoints. A group of DOJ alumni are pushing back, saying hundreds of employees have been fired because of their, quote, backgrounds, their perceived politics, and for fiercely pushing back in conference rooms. Meanwhile, the Justice Department is taking new steps to protect the president. Late last night, the DOJ defended Trump's IRS tax immunity deal in a new court filing. They're trying to convince the court that there was no collusion between the government and Trump's private lawyers.
2: Tonight, we're also tracking Donald Trump's last-ditch effort to severely restrict mail-in voting ahead of the midterms. Just yesterday, the DOJ asked the Supreme Court to, quote, act promptly in its emergency request to allow the administration to carry out Trump's executive order limiting vote by mail. It's a ruling that could come down at any moment.
0: Okay, so for me, it's the whole, suddenly the kumbaya diversity world in which we live in. We want to go out and we want to, you know, find people of different backgrounds and different politics. I don't understand. So just real quick. Here's some of the things that have gotten corporations in our country in trouble because, well, Donald Trump and Todd Blanche didn't like what they were saying. You've got Costco. We flourish from having employees with different views, experiences, and ideas. You've got Nike. Bringing Nike's mission to life starts with our people and creating a workforce that represents different backgrounds, experiences, and perspectives. Lyft, we embrace different perspectives, experiences, and ideas that make us stronger together. Apple, we create a culture of collaboration where different experiences, backgrounds, and perspectives come together to make something magical. These are companies that have resisted attacks on DEI, diversity, equity, inclusion, by this attorney general, this president, and now all of a sudden we all up in DEI.
1: DEI 2.0. You know, maybe what Todd Blanche meant was that he wants to be more open-minded like he was to Ghislaine Maxwell and her side of the story, that he wants to be more diverse viewpoints when it comes to sex predators. I mean, really, it's kind of amazing to watch that opening statement about doing the right thing and doing good and pursuing justice in light of Todd Blanche and what he has done and his mishandling of the Epstein files and the treatment of Ghislaine Maxwell. You really cannot ever look at him without, he's not ever going to be able to scrub the stench of all of that off of him.
2: He's also for diversity, except when it includes prosecutors and folks that worked on January 6th related cases that tried to put those that attacked the Capitol behind bars. He's also for diversity, unless you're a U.S. attorney who has pushed back against some of these vindictive prosecution attempts. He's for diversity unless you are one of those prosecutors that failed to bring an indictment against Letitia James or James Comey or the grand conspiracy case involving Barack Obama and essentially everybody that worked in his administration. Yep. So how far does that diversity go? There's not that many folk left.
0: So, you know, quite frankly, when Mr. Blanche, when you say this department succeeds, when people of different backgrounds, different politics, different life experiences put the mission of the department first, I'd really like to believe you, but I think you're really kind of full of it. Let's bring in Mark Elias to see what he thinks about this. He's the founder of Democracy Docket and chair of Elias Law Group. Welcome, Mark, as always.
2: Mark, we're talking about here a moment in which I'm just going to start us off with the mail voting here, because it's easy to get lost in the number of lawsuits that the Trump administration and the DOJ have lost. But this one, I just feel like we cannot ignore, because they are urging the Supreme Court justices to act promptly in their own words. Can you set up for us what you are anticipating from these justices? Because this is not a traditional hearing that in which arguments were made before the Supreme Court and they're going to issue a long decision. This could come in the form of just a yay or a nay. Can you please explain what your concerns are?
4: Yeah. So in order to understand this case, we have to go back to last year and Donald Trump's effort to try to take over the voting. And he did that by way of an executive order. We sued, we won, we blocked it. Then the Department of Justice launched this effort to get access to state voter files one by one by one by going to each individual state. They wound up suing 30 states. We intervened on behalf of voters. So far, we have won everywhere. The Department of Justice is 0 for 21. So against that backdrop, Donald Trump and the Department of Justice said, we're going to try something new. We're going to try a new executive order that is going to co-opt the U.S. Postal Service to the effort. And essentially what they say is that if you are a state and you do not turn over your voter information to the administration through the Postal Service, we will not deliver mail-in ballots in your state to your voters. So it is essentially trying to leverage the Postal Service to get access to this information that they've been trying to get now for a year. The Department of Justice got sued, or Donald Trump and the administration got sued, and they lost. And that case went to the Court of Appeals in the First Circuit, and they lost again. And so the Department of Justice has now sought an emergency ruling on the so-called shadow docket. This is, as you point out, the place you go when the justices are scattered around the globe, giving speeches or vacations or whatever it is. And the Department of Justice is saying, this is urgent. This is essential that you reverse this Court of Appeals decision and let Donald Trump leverage this data through the Postal Service in time for the 2026 midterm elections. So that's what we're all waiting on. And you're exactly right.
2: And it could come any hour.
4: I don't bet. I don't wager. I don't Couchy or whatever it's called. But if I did, I told people I thought it was coming on Monday. So it's now Thursday. So literally it is any moment now.
1: So what do you make of Donald Trump when he was on a far right wing host, Wayne Root Allred show? And he said, quote, stranger things have happened when discussing calling a national emergency if the SAVE Act does not become implemented. Do you think that that is loose talk, or what would be the action behind such a statement if he did decide to take it to its reasonable conclusion?
4: Yeah, look, I think we need to just look at Donald Trump's history, right? Donald Trump starts every fight with rhetoric. Then he makes the rhetoric more extreme. When that fails, we wind up in court. And, you know, the administration tends to not win much in court in the 2020 election. I beat Donald Trump and his lawyers 64 times. So when that happens, he then escalates to violence. And so in January 6th, we saw the insurrection. He instigated a violent insurrection in the nation's capital. In other instances, we have seen the Department of Justice and the administration defy court orders, try to find ways around them. So, Elise, I think it's pretty clear he is holding out the possibility that if he continues to lose these cases and is unable to get the outcome he wants in November through making it harder for people to vote and easier for him to cheat, if that's not possible, he wants to set up the permission structure for him to do something much more extreme. And I think that's what you heard.
0: Well, that permission structure, my friend, is orchestrated by and put into action by one person, and that's Todd Blanche, in my estimation, because at the end of the day, everything's going to flow through what this Justice Department does to reinforce those actions, those steps taken by this president to upend this election, whether it's the Postal Service, whether it is demanding that states turn over their ballots, their voter rolls, the data, all of that is going to be part of the tip of the spear. And then you have, as we noted coming into this conversation, my friend, Todd Blanche standing before the officers of the court in the Department of Justice, telling them this about upholding the law.
5: We are going to, as we always do, defend the Constitution of the United States vigorously in court. We will always respect the role of the judiciary. We will not engage in or stand for any sort of performative attacks that undermine the institutions that we are sworn to uphold. At the same time, we're not going to be intimidated. We're not going to be intimidated out of enforcing the law or doing our jobs or executing the goals and priorities that we have in this administration.
0: Intimidated by who? Who the hell is intimidating the Department of Justice? Who's intimidating Todd Blanche? This is such a load of crock to listen to this man stand up and lie. And tell me how they've defended the Constitution, my friend. Tell me where they've shown respect for the judiciary when they send their lawyers into courtrooms to blatantly present evidence that's not evidence. Help us understand why what we're hearing from this man at this time is incongruent, is dissonant, is out of step with what we see happening around the country by the self-same Department of Justice.
4: Yeah, so Michael, I think you got on it. You got the right point at the end there. The question is why? Okay, let's just start out with what we know. Donald Trump doesn't care about the rule of law. Todd Blanche has made it clear in various actions and statements in the past that honestly, he just wants to do whatever Donald Trump wants. You know, Elise, you mentioned the Ghislaine Maxwell and the Epstein files. Like, Todd Blanche is not one to mouth niceties because he feels like he needs to mouth niceties. Like, this is to put it in the terms that Donald Trump will understand, this is his Roy Cohn, right? Mm-hmm. Blanche is capable of doing anything. So the question, Michael, is what you asked, which is why? Why at this moment does Todd Blanche feel the need? Why does he feel it required of him to give this speech that everybody knows is not true? Like, those of us who are up against him know it's not true. And frankly, those of the people in the MAGA right who are in the election denier movement, they know it's not true, right? So, like, why is it that he felt the need to do this right now? And I think it is because, as you say, we are entering a period now in the final weeks of the campaign in which the Department of Justice will be the tip of the spear. And they have suffered, and the lawyers are losing cases over and over again because the reputation of this Department of Justice is so low in the eyes of judges, in the eyes of the legal establishment, in the eyes of just ordinary Americans. And so I think Todd Blanche feels like he needs to do something here to bolster the credibility of the Department of Justice going into a time period in which they are going to ask judges to do extraordinary things. They are going to tell extraordinary lies, and they need them to be believed.
2: Mm-hmm. Mark, I have a DOJ reputational question for you here, but the reason I'm bringing the Kennedy Center up here is because of the Todd Blanche reputation. Just today, the Kennedy Center board decided that they were going to inscribe Trump's name on the side of the building. The board voted that they were going to restore and renovate by President Donald J. Trump under the building's name. This is a question of Donald Trump's unwillingness to let court losses get in the way of his desires, whether it be Lisa Cook whether it be David Hurd in the reflecting pool, whether it be a court literally saying your name is not going to be on the Kennedy Center, yet he and his allies continue to push forward. Where do you see this going in the courts? And at what point do judges have more leeway to not even hear a case because they've already heard something like it just mere weeks or months earlier?
4: Yeah, look, I think there's a parallel to all these things. I think you're exactly right. It's like the Cook situation. It's actually like the very first question you asked me about the mail-in ballots, right? The 21 courts have told the Department of Justice, you don't get access to this voter information. So instead of just like accepting that, instead they try this other cockamamie thing with the Postal Service. So it's trying to evade these losses. And that is what, you know, we are going to see more of from this administration. And I think, though, you asked the right question there about what the courts are going to do. You know, Michael and I go way back on this. Like, back to last year, I was saying the courts need to stop giving the benefit of the doubt to the administration. Like, this is not a normal president. This president should not have the normal rules of the presumption of regularity. And it is not good enough that judges are, in some instances, finding that the administration operated in bad faith. The judges need to default to the assumption that when in doubt, it is likely that this administration is operating in bad faith. And what that means is exactly what you said. It means summarily dismissing their cases. It means taking aggressive action in holding people in contempt. I mean, you know, the judiciary needs to stop treating Donald Trump as if he is somehow mostly doing the right thing and occasionally over the line. He lives over the line and only rarely can look out on the horizon and see the right thing.
2: Mark Elias, we'll be keeping in touch. Appreciate it, my friend.
4: Thank you.
2: And stay with us. When we come back, we're going to continue this very conversation and discuss the Trump Justice Department failing repeatedly to answer simple questions in court today about the Epstein files. Our dear friend and a heck of a fighter, Katie Fang, is at the table with us next. And later, Arizona's Democratic Governor Katie Hobbs and former Republican Mayor of Mesa, Arizona, John Giles, join us to discuss their new bipartisan ticket to keep an election denier from becoming the state's next leader. You're watching The Weeknight.
0: Should be fun.

0: So breaking tonight, the Trump Justice Department fell flat on its face in court again today during a hearing over the Epstein files. The DOJ lawyer repeatedly failed to explain to a clearly frustrated judge why the government has not provided written explanations for redactions in the files that have been released, a requirement of the Epstein Files Transparency Act, by the way. The DOJ lawyer also failed to give the judge a timeline of when the department could provide that information that they've been wanting for a while, saying, quote, "I'm not in a position to give you that date, Your Honor. Just not." Today's hearing ended with the judge suggesting that he was willing to hold the DOJ lawyers in contempt, although he said he wasn't necessarily threatening to do so right now. Oh, too bad. Joining us now is independent journalist Katie Fang. Today's hearing was part of her lawsuit over the Trump DOJ's failure to comply with the Epstein Files Transparency Act. Welcome to the table, Katie.
1: Thank you. Thanks for having me.
0: Absolutely.
2: Everybody knows that Katie is out there fighting, but this was 4 months ago now that you filed this lawsuit, Katie.
1: That's right,
2: and
1: April.
2: And the important part of this here is in the Epstein Files Transparency Act, the law specifically says no record shall be withheld, delayed, or redacted on the basis of embarrassment, reputational harm, or political sensitivity, including to any government official, public figure, or foreign dignitary. You are fighting to get those names unredacted. The DOJ prosecutor today, though, said that I'm not in a position to give you that date, Your Honor, in terms of when they will be providing the actual documentation with unredacted names. My question for you, Katie, is how long does the DOJ have, and what is your position here as you guys wait for the judge to make an order? When does this actually happen?
1: So the time expired already. I mean, as we sit here today in August, on August 13th, 2026, each and every day after December 19th, 2025 has been a violation of the Epstein Files Transparency Act. Now, to compound the problem for Blanche and the DOJ, you have violations of court orders. If I were the judge, it would have been a totally different outcome today. I think that it underscores how the frustration of not only me as a plaintiff litigant in this case, but also the American people, we see a double standard being applied when it comes to the imposition of the rules, when it comes to the imposition of the law. And I think it also talks in the bigger picture issue, which is the Epstein elite. People with money, means, and influence being able to escape liability, culpability, prosecution, maybe having to pay for the crimes that they've committed. And I think that is why even the judge today, who was incredibly measured, he's a senior judge, he's been on the bench for decades, and he said, pretty much, didn't you know you had to come today and answer these questions? I mean, there was a detected note of frustration from him. And I think that he knew, though, that it wasn't Todd Blanche and it wasn't Stanley Woodward and it wasn't somebody who was super high up in the food chain at the DOJ that came to court today. And so I think he was trying to be tempered. And yet I appreciate that. And yet I don't appreciate it. Meaning I want action. There's a reason why I've been pushing as hard as I am, because for a long time, it's been stagnant. This law got passed. Some things were dropped. There were tranches of documents. But then ultimately, people were standing there looking at each other saying, well, they violated it. What do we do? And that's the reason why I sued.
3: Well, and that's why I say, God bless you for pushing for transparency and keeping up what is a tedious, labor-intensive, I'm sure expensive fight for transparency here. But listening to the readout of Judge Sullivan today, it does seem like he is getting close to the end of his fuse and that he's about to blow. And he talked about calling DOJ attorneys into contempt. How serious do you think that threat is, and what does it mean?
1: The judge spent, of a two-hour hearing, he spent a good 30 minutes talking about an anecdotal story where he himself had found that four DOJ prosecutors had violated an order and he held them in contempt. He held them in civil contempt. He said that they purged that civil contempt by turning over documents they were required to do for that court order. Three out of those four DOJ prosecutors appealed, and the D.C. Circuit Court of Appeals upheld his contempt findings. He was giving a very strong warning to these DOJ lawyers. I have done it before. I can do it again. That is not a threat. That's a promise. And so what I want people to understand is, yes, the wheels of justice move very slowly for our taste. But a judge has to lay a record, right, has to give enough rope for these people to hang themselves to be able to get to the point where he says, we're done. I am holding you in contempt. In order to purge, you have to do X, Y, and Z. For a minute there, I got a little worried because he's like, the plaintiff, Ms. Fang, has asked for contempt. I'm like, yeah, I mean, anybody would have done it. But one thing that he did say that I wanted to make sure everybody heard was this. He actually asked this lead federal prosecutor who came to defend Todd Blanche today, how is this case not of serious priority for you at the DOJ. He said repeatedly, how is this not a top priority case for you? This is the Epstein files. He said, I once contemplated doing sealed proceedings with just the government. And then I said no, because the public and the victims deserve to know what the hell is going on in this case. That is the language he used. And so for this federal judge to be at his wit's end, but to still be giving the grace to these people to do the right thing, shows that he's really laying the foundation for them to be held in contempt.
0: I appreciate that. I'm with you. I mean, you know, in the sense that, you know, if I'm the judge at this point in the game and I'm looking at these guys and I'm looking at my fellow judges around the country having to deal with these DOJ
1: That's right.
0: lawyers coming in front of their courtroom, as my mama would say, showing their behind, to say it politely, and trying to get away with it. So you got to set an example somewhere.
1: You do.
0: This is the case to do that. And here's why. Let's take a look at the timeline we're talking about. July 15th of 2025, folks, is when Representatives Khanna and Massey introduced the bill. House passes it November 18th, 2025. Senate passes it by unanimous consent the next day. Trump signs it into law on the 19th of November 2025. The statutory deadline to comply was December 19th. And we have been in this fight ever since, to the point where Katie files her lawsuit on the 27th of this year.
1: Yeah.
0: And so at some point, and we were talking about this in the last segment, Katie, with Mark Elias, the judges have to stop treating this administration and this president as if they are trying to follow the law. If you followed the law, you would have had everything in place by December 19th, 2025. We wouldn't be here, Mr. President. And the judge, I think, at some point has to put the foot down. Do you think this is the moment? Because I know we're all waiting.
1: Yeah.
0: Do you think this is the moment where the judge realized these people aren't going to do this, do right by this? Because I, no matter what I say, short of contempt or whatever, they're going to come up with some laying behind excuse.
1: Yeah. And I think that it hasn't escaped his notice that this new lawyer filed a notice of appearance at the 11th hour last night to roll in and not have answers that the judge was requiring him to have. We're not dumb, right? Including this judge. But I do think the judge also is saying to everybody who's tuning in to listen, he was like, look, there is a law that was passed by Congress, reminding people that there's Article I power there, right? And that this law was passed to give transparency. And he always wanted to underscore the importance of the victims, making sure that they get the transparency that they deserve. I believe that we just have to keep going. I know the frustrations there, and I know people are like wanting to have more, but I'm telling people, don't lose hope, because look how far we've come in just a couple of months of me filing this lawsuit. And I am doggedly pursuing this. This is a huge part of what I am doing. And I believe in this judicial system, because at the end of the day, there's this presumption of regularity that is gone. It's a presumption of irregularity. And I don't accept that. And no American should. And that's the reason why we should be fighting as hard as we are. There were people today in court. There was a gentleman I met outside, and I took a picture with him. And he said, the sign said, release the files. And then he added all in red, because that's what we deserve. Not because we're asking for more than what the law is. That's all I want. I want the law and nothing less.
0: There you go. The law and nothing less. Katie Fang's out there trying to get it for you, folks. We appreciate you very much.
1: Thanks,
0: Katie, thanks for being here. After the break, folks, a Democrat and a reformer Republican sharing a ticket to keep an election denier out of power. Really? Oh, yeah. We got him right here. We'll be joined by Arizona Governor Katie Hobbs and her new running mate, former Mesa Mayor John Giles. When we come back, this is what we do right here on the weekend.

0: With a number of election deniers winning Republican primaries this cycle, the stakes are high for Democrats in November. For Arizona's Democratic Governor Katie Hobbs, that means betting on a bipartisan ticket to win re-election against Trump ally Andy Biggs. She's now picked former Republican mayor of Mesa, Arizona, John Giles, to be her running mate. It's the first time in Arizona history that they will be electing a lieutenant governor. Giles became an independent in May and has a history of crossing party lines to support Democrats. He backed Governor Hobbs in her first race in 2022 and endorsed Kamala Harris during her presidential run in 2024. And Governor Katie Hobbs and John Giles both join us now exclusively. Welcome to you both.
1: Welcome.
2: Thank you.
1: Oh, look, I've been looking forward to this conversation as a former lieutenant governor, as a former party chair, and as someone who was all about the idea created by John McCain back in 2008 about a bipartisan ticket between him and Joe Lieberman. Mm-hmm. And here we are. These so many years later, given the politics of this day, I just want to say, Governor, it's a very important move and choice made by you. And Mayor, it's an incredibly important decision by you to be a part of this. So that part of me just wanted to say that because I think this goes beyond bipartisanship, obviously, and I want to get into what you're hoping, the folks of your state take from this ticket beyond just the novelty of, a Republican and a Democrat, an independent and a Democrat running for office.
2: Well, thank you so much for having us. And I just, you know, for me, this is about so much more than the politics of the moment. I've always focused on governing in a way that reaches across the aisle and focuses on the issues and not the partisan politics and how we can deliver for the people we're elected to do that for. And that's been my approach. And we both share the belief that leadership is about bringing people together. And that is exactly the way that John governed when he was mayor of Mesa. And it is also a very stark contrast to my opponent, Andy Biggs, who has spent the last decade in Washington building one of the most extreme partisan records in Congress and consistently putting Washington's agenda ahead of what's right for Arizonans.
3: Mayor, it does seem like right now Arizona certainly is a very purple of purple states, and your choice, a longtime Republican and then a never Trumper, and this unity ticket with the governor. Do you think that this is going to help bring Arizonans together and that this is a political choice that reflects the electorate in Arizona? By the governor not choosing a more progressive Democratic candidate?
4: Yeah, I really do. I mean, Arizona has always had a reputation of being a maverick state. And, you know, Senator McCain, who you referenced earlier, is a great example of that. And he is famous for espousing the country over party concept. And Governor Hobbs has been a great example of that, putting the state first and not pursuing an exclusive agenda that tries to exclude some people from participating in solving problems and in coming up with innovative solutions. So and Arizona, as you know, it is also well known for rejecting extreme partisans. Even though there is a significant registration advantage for Republicans, the governor and nearly all of the statewide offices are occupied by Democrats because the Republicans continue, as in this election, to put extreme partisans, far right politicians. That's who comes out of the primary elections here. And so, yes, I think Arizona is a great example of the mainstream of the state is rejecting extreme partisanship, and that it's critical that we come together to make that happen this time as well, because when you have an election denying congressman that's trying to be in the governor's office for the upcoming presidential election, and there's no question that he'll put his thumb on the scale to any extent that he can to get a an outcome that Washington wants. So this is a critical election, and kudos to the governor for reaching across the aisle and bringing us together in this important campaign.
0: Mayor, I'm going to toss another one right back to you. And that's because the reason why we really haven't seen much history in large part of a bipartisan unity ticket like the chairman was talking about is because sometimes it does come down to legislative and policy differences that exist. And what you guys are seeking to do is have a Democrat and one-time Republican who I am sure you guys have disagreements on some major policy issues. So my question for you is, what did you assure the governor the role that you would play when it comes down to a budget that is being put forward or perhaps some controversial legislation that you guys may disagree? What word did you give her in terms of your public presentation of how the governor's office is going to handle that?
4: Well, you know, there's not as much disagreement as you might think. I always thought I was a very mainstream centrist type of a Republican, and Governor Hobbs, as I indicated earlier, has pursued a very centrist agenda in the way that she has governed as well. So when I endorsed the governor 4 years ago, I thought, oh my gosh, I hope she doesn't embarrass me and pursue an agenda that I'm going to have to disavow. And that just hasn't happened because, as I indicated earlier, she, in spite of being a Democrat, she has pursued a very state first agenda. And so, of course, we're going to have differences, you know, in how we would address a problem and the steps that we would take. But actually, we share the same agenda. So we did, of course, talk about what that agenda was. And I can assure the people of Arizona that if they want to reelect Governor Hobbs and things transpire in such a way that I'm put in a position to promote that agenda, that you're not going to notice a shift in policy.
1: Well, let's, Governor, listen to a few of the people of Arizona in light of this unity ticket and what it may mean for the state when it comes to what they think the biggest issues are on primary as of this primary day last month in July.
5: I think the biggest issues for me are economic issues. I'm near retirement, and I see that my dream of retirement is slipping away every day.
6: Water, quality of life, underdevelopment, data centers.
7: The biggest issues are democracy. You lose that, you got dictators, which we've seen an example of. But economy is key.
1: My dream of retirement is slipping away, quality of life, democracy.
2: Yep.
1: Governor, you and the mayor, as the governing authorities of the state, should you win, how do you respond to Arizonans on this?
2: Those are the top issues I hear from Arizonans every day. So not a surprise to hear that. And it's why I've been focused on doing everything I can to lower costs for Arizonans. I've helped pass and signed 4 bipartisan balanced budgets that have cut taxes for Arizonans every single year. And I've worked to lower costs in other ways. And my opponent, Andy Biggs, is continuing to do the opposite. He has doubled down on supporting Washington's cost-hiking agenda that is raising costs for Arizonans everywhere, from the grocery store, the gas station, the doctor's office, everywhere in between. And he said things like, there's no inflation, and the tariffs seem to be working. So those are the top issues I hear from Arizonans every day. So not a surprise to hear that. And it's why I've been focused on doing everything I can to lower costs for Arizonans. I've helped pass and signed 4 bipartisan balanced budgets that have cut taxes for Arizonans every single year. And I've worked to lower costs in other ways. And my opponent, Andy Biggs, is continuing to do the opposite. He has doubled down on supporting Washington's cost-hiking agenda that is raising costs for Arizonans everywhere, from the grocery store, the gas station, the doctor's office, everywhere in between. And he said things like, there's no inflation and the tariffs seem to be working. So definitely out of touch with what Arizonans are experiencing. And, you know, part of why this is so personal to me is that I come from a working class background. We both do. And when I talk to Arizonans about making life more affordable, it's not just talk, because I to do the opposite. He has doubled down on supporting Washington's cost hiking agenda that is raising costs for Arizonans everywhere, from the grocery store, the gas station, the doctor's office, everywhere in between. And he said things like, there's no inflation and the tariffs seem to be working. So definitely out of touch with what Arizonans are experiencing. And, you know, part of why this is so personal to me is that I come from a working class background. We both do. And when I talk to Arizonans about making life more affordable, it's not just talk, because I've lived a lot of that struggle and understand what so many Arizonans are going through. And my opponent, who was awarded a $10 million sweepstakes check, simply doesn't understand that struggle.
0: Governor, you're not the only one that is having a conversation about whether to debate your Republican opponent or not. Mm-hmm. And I'm going to date us both mm-hmm. back for a quick moment. You and I first met back when I was one of those odd guys on a college campus putting on a candidate conversation. And you were running for mm-hmm. the state legislature in your earlier days. And what mm-hmm. was notable about that for me, you ended up beating a Republican by a 2-1 margin in that legislative race. But mm-hmm. you came to that campus conversation with your Republican opponent. And I know that was a different political era, mm-hmm. but why not debate Andy Biggs in a one-on-one debate here with now 3 months to the general election?
2: Look, I think that face-to-face interactions with real Arizonans, those real conversations, are much more effective than a debate stage that is designed for sound bites and political feedback.

0: Dick Cheney's former cardiologist says the public has been kept in the dark for too long about Donald Trump's health. In a New York Times op-ed, Dr. Jonathan Reiner says that while he's not examined the president, he's concerned about Trump's bruised hands, swollen legs, and, quote, episodes when it appears that he is struggling to stay awake, adding the public is again left to wonder whether the nation's leader is okay. The White House is dismissing Dr. Reiner's concerns as politically motivated, insisting the president is, quote, the sharpest, most accessible, and energetic president in American history. Reiner says the questions about Trump's health still deserve answers. And obviously, the American public is not going to get any answers from this White House. This is another example, I think, of something that needs to be enshrined in law, that presidents have to undergo an annual physical at Walter Reed that is disclosed to the American public in full.
1: I am not going to argue with that because I agree. I think that, you know, this idea that we have selective concern about the health of our president, when I'm looking at people

0: both in the press and outside the press, falling all over themselves to document every little, you know, stutter of Joe Biden or every little episode of the former president, while Donald Trump, as was noted here, has bruised hands, swollen legs, and appears to have episodes of falling asleep. I'd call that sleeping on the job. But here's the part I want to remind people of, because this is why what you just said is so important. The White House puts out this report about the president's health, and they noted the last time, we're going to do it again for just to remind y'all, they said this president is 6'3", 238 pounds. So let me show you someone who's 6'4", and 229 pounds, and 6'3", and 225 pounds. So you tell me. That's DK Metcalf and Sam Darnold. You tell me. All right. Now, the White House, as a result of the president's latest physical released this past Saturday, said the White House noted Trump is in excellent health and that neurological and heart tests had come back normal. Several doctors, however, are concerned because there's a lack of sufficient details, my friend, to back this up.
1: Okay, on top of all that, can we play the Scott Bessent sound from the Trump rally in Marietta, Georgia from a couple weeks ago?
2: Now, many of you may think the best part of my job as Treasury Secretary is getting calls from the president in the middle of the night. And it's always the same question. Scott, I didn't wake you, did I?
1: We've heard from a lot of cabinet officials that Donald Trump doesn't sleep overnight. And the reason this is important, we worked on some of this reporting a couple months ago, talking to a series of doctors. When irregular sleep patterns in older adults, they do, in fact, impact daytime alertness here. Mm-hmm. And why is that important? We're talking about the commander in chief. That is why his health is an important story in the middle of war and the extent to which the president is sleeping.
0: Can't be sleeping on the job. Coming up next on All In, Congressman Ro Khanna of the Armed Services Committee will discuss the deteriorating conditions aboard the U.S. Abraham Lincoln. Folks, it's pretty bad, which has been deployed near Iran for more than 260 days. That's at 8 o'clock Eastern right here on MS Now. We'll be

What's up, everybody? I'm Jacob Soboroff. Good evening from New York, in for Chris Hayes. Let's take a quick trip back in time, if I might. It was on May 1st, 2003, that George W. Bush declared mission accomplished in Iraq on the flight deck of the aircraft carrier USS Abraham Lincoln. How could we forget? That war sadly lasted for the better part of a decade. Tomorrow marks 2 months since what some have called Donald Trump's mission accomplished moment. When he posted that his war with Iran was over and he told all of the world he would be traveling to the Palace of Versailles in France with great pomp and circumstance to sign the formal agreement. This is what he said back then. The deal with the Islamic Republic of Iran is now complete. Congratulations to all. I hereby fully authorize the toll-free opening of the Strait of Hormuz and simultaneously herewith authorize immediate removal of the United States naval blockade. Ships of the world, start your engines. Let the oil flow. 2 months after Trump's mission accomplished moment, America is still at war in the Middle East. Donald Trump is secretly switching planes to avoid alleged Iranian threats. And Iran continues to block the Strait of Hormuz and 20% of the world's oil supply. In fact, shipping traffic through the strait this week reached its lowest level in 3 months, about 90% lower than it was before the United States and Israel attacked Iran. That's driven the national average gas price to, you already know this, $4.07 a gallon today. That is the highest it has ever been this late in the year. The war is also exhausting the arsenal of the world's most powerful military, as the United States and their allies have burned through most of their long-range strike missiles and the defensive interceptors as well. And today, the Washington Post reports that the United States has lost 45 Reaper drones, 25% of its entire arsenal. In a war with a nation, according to Donald Trump, whose small air force was destroyed multiple times in the past 6 months. That's odd. It's not just shortages of oil and weaponry. Trump's war is also depleting morale among some of the service members who have been on station waging his war since it started. We're going to have more on that in just a minute, and you're not going to want to miss it. What is Donald Trump doing about all of this? What is he focusing on? What do you think he is focusing on? Today in Washington, Trump's handpicked board voted to put his name back on the front of the Kennedy Center for the Performing Arts. It's been one of his obsessions to remake the Kennedy Center in his image. He wants to do $250 million of renovations on the center, including adding marble floors. And yes, we have been here before. Just last year, Trump's board had his name installed on the center, and they looked ready to break ground on the renovations. But then a judge said no. So they eventually removed his name from the wall behind a tarp, safe from public view. I went to see the mess myself after the judge ordered the administration.